0: as what the history says.
1: A depression, for whatever reason, is a depression.
0: Right, but it was not caused. It was caused by panic. It was not caused by anything but panic.
1: Nothing real. In other words, just the pure panic over the whole thing.
0: Correct.
1: Okay, that makes sense. What about automobiles, pollution, environmental problems over the next years? They're very serious right now.
0: Right, incorrect, and that's part of the Trapped Heat Group's part. The invention of the combustion engine and the keeping away of all other alternative energy sources is mainly due to some of the Trapped Heat Groups in the political arenas and industrial waste.
1: I must say, if all of this is a story, it sure as hell is a good one, and you seem to have your act together pretty well.
0: Well, it's not a story, Mr. Bell.
1: I understand.
0: And of course, I can answer many things from the future, but you have to remember that I am a human, and I went to school like anyone else did, and I have to tax my memory.
1: How did you do in history?
0: History, I did fairly well. Fairly well. I'm not a history major. I'm basically a farmer.
1: I understand. A lot of people say, my friend, that why are there not language differences?
0: But there are. There's a lot of acronyms that we use in the future. But I'm trying not to use them here because they do become clumsy. But
1: basically, the language, after all, it's only 65 years or so.
0: Right, but
1: from now, so it's basically remained intact.
0: Fairly well, but it has a lot. Acronyms have just taken over that I can hear when I'm speaking to you. You don't use as many acronyms as we do in the future. They're everywhere. They're for almost everything.
1: It's incredible to contemplate a war for our planet. A virtual war for our planet and our own people coming back to virtually kill millions. And I'm sorry, but we have to look at it that way. We don't look at ourselves as dead and in the past.
0: Correct. And I do understand, and this is the realization that has come over me. You must understand, though, that these people from the future, and I was one, very patriotic, very single-minded. We're talking about the extinction of the human race.
1: Yes, you're virtually. So it's the. I don't want to say kill the few because it's not few, but kill the few to save the many.
0: Right. Actually, it would be. We would be killing a lot more than we are going to save. Because we do expect water levels to rise. We do expect it to get much, much hotter.
1: If the poles were to melt,
0: which we do expect to happen,
1: then we could expect sea level rises of between 20 and 50 feet.
0: Correct. Monstrous. But we hope after this is the hope, that after the MIM are repelled, that we can
1: somehow restore it. All right. Look, would you be willing to answer questions from the audience?
0: Yes, I would.
1: You would? All right, then.
0: I need to get this out.
1: All right, then. You're on. Coming up in the next hour, we will indeed open the lines. And if you have a question for Single 7, we'll be right back. Back to Single 7. And they're lined up to talk to you, Single 7. But I've got one fax question that I think is a good one.
0: All right.
1: Ask Single 7. 1, is the person alive today that had a part to play in the development of the time device?
0: Is the person alive
1: today?
0: Now, in this present frame?
1: Yes.
0: No. That would make him in his late 60s.
1: All right. Indeed, it would. Then, can you give us some brief idea of what time travel, how time travel is accomplished? Is it a technical matter?
0: You mean a machine type?
1: Yes.
0: Yes, it's a tachyon type of plasma device that you're bombarded with.
1: A That would make sense. All right, let's go to the phones and see what we get. First time caller line, you're on the air with Single 7. Hi.
2: Hello, Art. Hello, Single.
0: Hello.
2: This is Jack in Rockland, California.
0: Hello, Jack.
2: My question was, has all other avenues been exhausted in battling the men, or what we know as the Greys, or does it just come down to just we got to burn them out?
0: Can you repeat the question? I didn't hear it.
1: Yeah, he's saying, I'll repeat it for him. Stay on the line, sir. He's saying, have all other avenues of fighting the MIM or the Greys been exhausted, or has it really come down to we just virtually have to burn them out?
0: Oh, in the future, where I'm from?
1: Yes, sir.
0: No, not all. That's the whole reason that I've become rogue. No, this is the easiest way it was bought, without much loss of life and limb.
2: So you feel there's other ways to battle?
0: Correct.
2: Is it through technology that we've gained from them, or we've learned along the way?
0: It's part of both.
2: I have one other question. Does Area 51 still exist in your time?
0: Area 51, where is this at?
1: It is near me in Nevada. It is a secret base not admitted to by our government, where many people feel that evidence of the MIM may lie. In other words, that our government has had contact.
0: Well, I know that some of the first contacts in this country were in a desert area. There are many secret bases, but I don't know them by any nomenclature of any kind.
1: Boy,
0: yeah, sorry about that.
2: Well, that kind of answers the question, I'd say.
1: I would too. Caller, I just got a fax from a physician whose name I will not give, but he says, you know, this man that you have on, if it's a story, it's damn good.
2: Yeah, maybe you should have David Oates reverse speech this guy.
1: Right. You
0: reverse
1: take care.
0: Speech.
1: Reverse speech is a way of allegedly detecting the truth about anybody's, using anybody's voice and running it in reverse and looking for a certain specific phrases.
0: That's very interesting.
1: It is interesting. Wild card line, you're on the air with Single 7.
3: Yes, Art, this is Dan in Virginia.
1: Hi.
3: I think his name's Jonathan, if he doesn't mind me. Is that correct?
0: I'm having trouble hearing.
1: Are you?
0: It sounded muddled. What was the...
1: Well, he said he believed your name was Jonathan, yes.
0: Yes, Jonathan.
3: Which would you prefer me to use, Single 7 or Jonathan?
0: Jonathan, please. Now that I'm rogue, I don't really have a rank anymore.
3: Okay, I have several questions. One has to do with a dimensional shift that we are, since is happening now, moving us into the fourth dimension. And I was just wondering if you had any substantiation on that, you know, from your time period.
0: Well, there are dimensional shifts whenever a MIM craft comes into being. Through history, you can see spontaneous combustions, things falling from the sky. It's a patchwork type of time frame. A part of the fourth dimension will come with them, and things will be jerked out of time and space, and a lot of times deposited.
1: Oof. All right. East of the Rockies, you're on the air with Jonathan.
4: Hello, this is me.
1: Yes, you. Where are you?
4: I'm calling from Miami, Florida.
1: Miami, all right.
0: Could you speak up a little bit?
1: Yeah, you're going to have to yell at us.
4: Yeah, I'm calling from Miami. The first question I have is, there's a lot of talk about government secrecy and Area 51 and the cover-up and UFO abductions. Does this information ever get revealed? And if it does, what's the outcome of the revelation?
1: All right. The question is about alien abductions. In fact, in this time period, we're getting a lot of reports of people being taken on board ships, people with implants in various parts of their bodies.
0: Oh, yes. Okay, yes. Yes, that does happen. That did happen all through time. Now, we do know that. That's the MIM. They're probing for weaknesses.
1: They're probing for weaknesses?
0: Yes, sir. Weaknesses in our human species.
1: All right, I want to read you something very briefly. This is from a friend of mine in Australia. It's also posted, folks, by the way, on the website. It's entitled Advisory from Stan and Holly Dale. Stan Dale, as you know, is a very good friend of mine. The following explains that there are other scientists besides Stan very concerned about a lake called Taupo possibly erupting, repeat, erupting. Scientists are going on 8 dives in 2-man subs, taking samples of the gases gushing out of the submarine vents, as well as rock and sediment. They will be doing this at the reef. I'm sure you have heard this referred to as the plug in the volcanic dome in this lake. Scientists are fairly sure the area contains an active geothermal field, including hot water jets possibly gushing out of hydrothermal chimneys, the underwater equivalent of geysers, and this is in Australia and New Zealand. Does this sound like the work of one of these groups, Jonathan?
0: Yes, it sounds like the starting of a new cell that they've started. That's how it usually begins, with jets in the bottom of the ocean, of what I understand, and then it builds and builds over time, of what you would consider time, builds into volcanic activity.
1: Okay, west of the Rockies, you're on the air with Jonathan. Hello.
5: Good evening, Mr. Bell. How are you?
1: Okay, you're going to have to yell at us. Jonathan is in a noisy place, I think.
5: Okay, first of all, I have a little trouble with the time travel aspect. I believe that the Philadelphia experiment explained why time travel really does not work. And I also was curious, if you are on, I love to ponder questions or answers. What are the pyramids for?
1: Oh, I see. All right. It's a good question for you, Jonathan.
0: What is what for?
1: The pyramids. Do we know anything more? Do you know anything more in the year you come from about the pyramids than we know now?
0: Well, the pyramids, they're just stones. They're stone pyramids. I don't understand. You mean you think there's something that they're for?
1: Yes. That was the question.
0: Well, no. Well, thinking about it, there were cult groups at the start of the millennium that thought that there were places all over the earth for certain things, but it hasn't been proven or anything, and those have pretty much died away by the time I was even born.
1: You told me that by your year, by 2063, right? There will be a, if all works out, how much of a temperature change?
0: A 15 degree.
1: Plus 15 degrees.
0: An average.
1: All right. Between now and 2063, surely long before we get to 15 degrees plus on average, conditions here will become intolerable in many parts of the world. And my question would be, when do you think that would begin to occur? I mean, it's underway right now.
0: Like I said before, by 2051.
1: By 2051. All right, fine. First-time caller line, you are on the air with Jonathan. Hi. Hello?
0: Hello?
6: I am. This is Todd calling.
1: You, from where?
0: Hello?
6: Actually, I'm calling from the future.
1: You claim to be a time traveler.
6: Right. Well, I'm on with this. This is a long story here. I'm gonna try to make this short. I see. I'm calling from my agency from the future. Okay. We're tracking down this fellow Singham 7.
1: All right. Well, this is somebody who claims to be tracking you down, Jonathan.
0: Excuse me. Hello.
6: Yes. Yes. We're calling from right now the future. Okay. We managed to communicate with Earth, and the current date as it is now 1998, this fellow here, Single 7, okay, is not given an accurate description of what's going on. I'm actually working for a detective agency, for the United Nations, as he calls it, the Sovereign Nations. and it's not quite as...
1: All right, what is not accurate about what he has said?
6: Okay, what's not accurate is that we are not going to kill out anybody, like he says. You know, you see, we're just warming up the Earth to proper temperature. But we're not actually going to do anything of that sort to kill out millions of people. We are. We know what goes on. We do not want to disrupt life as it is.
1: All right, so he's denying, Jonathan, any...
0: Yes, Mr. Bell, anyone who calls in or faxes into you, I was kind of a radio buff of your show from the past. I can't believe anyone from any of the cells would actually be listening to you. I don't mean to deflate your ego or anything, but I don't...
1: Doesn't bother me.
0: They're so single-minded that they do a task and then they leave to the next task. I just can't believe that anyone would be calling you.
1: You don't think that he's credible?
0: Correct.
1: But surely anybody from one of these task forces that are here even temporarily would probably say something like he said in defense of what they are doing, wouldn't they?
0: Oh, I'm sure they would, if they even bothered at all to talk to anyone.
1: In other words, they feel that their mission to warm Earth is God, country, and apple pie, and
0: correct. It's ultra-patriotism.
1: Exactly.
0: They're very single-minded, like I keep saying. They're quite a humorless bunch. I'm, like I said, a farmer, and there were a few farmers that were picked to collect the grains and seeds. I just can't believe I've met with these people. It was even hard talking to them.
1: All right, so
0: myself.
1: It really was your job then to collect these grains and seeds and try and adapt them to be able to grow in the much warmer climate.
0: Well, no, we wouldn't adapt them. We would sequence their DNA and hybrid them with other crops. We'd take out the adaptability and use them for our crops in the future, because the warming trend, like I said before, would destroy most crops.
1: Mm-hmm.
0: And this was my job, just to find these ancient crops, the paleo ag tech.
1: When did it begin to turn for you? I mean, how long ago in real time, linear time, did
0: it? It was a tsunami.
1: It was the tsunami that
0: did
1: it?
0: Yes, everyone was talking about it in a place I was at the time. And I saw horrible, horrible pictures of dead bodies, and it all clicked to me. It reminded me of some of the men massacres that we've had.
1: How much of what has gone wrong, tragically wrong, with the climate that has resulted in many dead and or earthquakes is a result of what the MIM have done?
0: The MIM aren't... I don't understand. You mean the MIM cooling...
1: Yeah. In other words, we've got your group with satellites and a geologic poking about.
0: Yeah, the only times that I know of them changing things were in the ancient past of Earth.
1: Ice ages.
0: Right. They were trying to get it to wipe out humans. A preemptive strike, if you will.
1: You realize, of course, that a lot of people listening will have a very difficult time believing all this.
0: Yes, as I said before, I want to try to get it out, but as I said before, you'd have to picture yourself going back to maybe the start of the century or the 20s or 30s and trying to explain jet aircraft or computers and not actually having one, and they just wouldn't believe you.
1: I do understand that. All right, hold on, Jonathan. We will call you Jonathan by your request. If you have questions for Jonathan, so far this one comes up credible to me. But if you have questions for Jonathan, come now. All lines are cooking, so I guess you are on the way. All right, back now to Jonathan. Jonathan, a trivial question.
0: Mr. Bell, 1 minute.
1: All right.
0: I will answer your questions. I just must. I only have about 15 more minutes.
1: That's fine.
0: Okay, thank you, sir.
1: Stupid question, maybe. Does baseball still exist in your time?
0: Oh, yes, it does.
1: Ask Single 7. I'm reading now the facts. Jonathan. If we are patriotic to a one-world government or the U.S., in other words, is it still a nationalistic pride, or is it the patriotism to the combined governments, the U.N., if you will?
0: Right now, it's patriotism to the human species. We're at war.
1: I understand. He also asks, what happens to President Clinton?
0: What happened to whom?
1: The president we have now of the U.S., President Clinton, who is in a considerable amount of domestic difficulty. It's probably a trivial question.
0: Yes, and I don't remember. He must have not been a hugely important president, because I just don't remember. I don't remember.
1: Well, that's
0: all
1: an answer. Yeah, that's a good answer. All right. On the first time caller line, you're on the air with Jonathan. Hello.
7: Hey, how you doing?
1: All right.
7: I'm on your show, Art.
1: Where are you, sir?
7: I'm in Sacramento, California.
1: Okay.
7: And my name's James. I have a question. I have a quick few, and that's only because of certain things I've heard on the radio show in recent times. I don't know how, Jonathan, how well you know about history, at least in your time, and what's happened. From now and until the time that you're from. I'm curious, does California actually fall into the ocean?
1: Uh-huh.
0: California falling into the ocean? No, we do surmise that it will be under the ocean.
1: And again, that would be because of the warming, the melting of the ice caps?
0: Correct.
1: That would definitely do it.
0: You mean the actual land sliding down into the ocean? No,
1: yeah, right. He's concerned about a geologic event that would virtually change... causing, as he points out, California to fall.
0: No, I'm not all that up on the weather tech, and there is a fault, I know, that goes through California. But I don't, even in their equations, I don't think that that it actually slides into the ocean.
1: All right, here's a technical question for you. You may not be able to answer this, but you indicated that there were ground signals that we're controlling satellites that are accomplishing this weather modification, correct?
0: Correct. The TRAV-T groups, of course. They have to control the satellite first.
1: Yes. Do you know offhand what frequencies we could listen to?
0: Yeah, you know, there is a manual for it, and I don't have it, and I do apologize for it, and there's many, many frequencies.
1: How would you advise somebody who's trying to find these transmissions to look?
0: Yeah, what I'm going to have to do is try to find a dissident that is a weather tech. Get him. As I said, I can answer all the questions you'd want about paleo agriculture, but the weather tech, I know I was briefed on it, and I know what their mission is, and I know...
1: Advise somebody who's trying to find these transmissions to look.
0: Yeah, what I'm going to have to do is try to find a dissident that is a weather tech. Get him. As I said, I can answer all the questions you'd want about paleo agriculture, but the weather tech, I know I was briefed on it, and I know what their mission is, and I know some small parts of it, but very technical things I do not know.
1: All right, I understand. Wildcard line, you're on the air with Jonathan.
8: Good morning.
1: Hi.
8: Good morning, Jonathan. This is Pam. I'm calling from Vancouver, Washington.
1: Yes.
8: I would like to know, in our time, Jonathan, here, we have quite a few people that are in clairvoyancy, prophecies of the future and what's going to happen. Is there a particular name of anybody that has proven out through history up to your time to have actually hit the nail on the head?
1: That's a very, very good question. We have prophets in our past, Jonathan, like Edgar Cayce and others, who Nostradamus, who have been reputed to be very accurate in what they saw. We also have modern-day prophets.

0: profits today. When you look back from the year 2063, are there any names that come to mind of people who had it pretty well down today?
1: Yeah, you know, I'm not really interested in that field. I tend not to believe it, and it kind of died out long before I was born. I do remember, you know, hearing something about Nostradamus as some sort of prophet and some biblical prophets, but I don't know if I don't study on that. I know that might make my credentials go down, but I'm just not interested.
0: No, that's all right. I'll take the answers as they come. What about spiritualism or religion in your year? Does it continue? Does Christianity blossom? Does it does church going begin to wane? What is spiritualism like where you come from, when you come from?
1: Christianity somewhat died in 38 when they found the Ark in Ethiopia. Had some sort of inscriptions on it that I don't know how to explain it. A lot of Greek mythology was turned into the Christianity type of religions.
0: Wow.
1: It was dealt kind of a blow because of that. I know that there was some ancient other myths from other lands.
0: Why would the finding of the Ark, wherever it would be found, diminish Christianity?
1: Well, it was found and it had inscriptions, literal inscriptions on it, that weren't like a modern-day Bible, a book.
0: Oh.
1: And what they could do then was trace them back to ancient myths, like the myth of Jesus was traced back to the myth of Hercules being part man, part God. Even his name, Jesus, was from the Zeus, part of his father's name.
0: All right, east of the Rockies.
1: Is that a very...
0: That was an answer that will get me a lot of mail. That's all right, though.
1: Oh, I do apologize.
0: That's quite all right, Jonathan. I'm used to it. East of the Rockies, you're on the air with Jonathan. Where are you, please?
2: Hey, Art, this is Kevin in Johnson, Nebraska.
0: All right.
2: I have a couple questions, one serious and one not so serious.
0: Okay.
2: One is, right now in our time, the big scare right now that everybody's talking about, they're in movies and stuff, or asteroids and comets, and I was just wondering if in your time if we run into any problems with them. And second, my second question.
0: Well, hold on, one at a time. Pause. Asteroids and comets are a concern. We have a lot of Earth-crossing asteroids, just big old nasty rocks out there. Should they impact the Earth, would take away a great deal of life, and cause a.
1: I'm going back to my science classes now. From that, what I remember. I mean, there is nothing that's impacted from the time I'm from, but what I remember is that Jupiter is pretty much what saves Earth and most of the inner planets because it's so big and it tends to be a magnet. And that's what keeps the rocks from hitting Earth.
0: Well, actually, that's a very good explanation. It has an incredible magnetic field.
1: Yeah, I'm going back to my elementary science.
0: All right.
1: And the man said he was from Nebraska.
0: Yes.
1: Yes, I'm from South Dakota, actually.
2: Oh, cool.
1: Went to the South Dakota School of Mines for farming. Yeah. Go 49.
2: Well, my second question is more of a pop culture question. I'm a big fan of rock and roll. I like Art does, I like Fleetwood Mac and Nirvana and stuff. I was wondering if rock and roll still exists in your time.
0: Good question.
1: Rock and roll, no, I'm sorry.
0: No?
1: No, I've listened to rock and roll. They play it on some of the nostalgic nets, but what we do for entertainment there is neuroaugmentation. I don't know how to explain it quite.
0: Neural augmentation.
1: Yes, it's like you have now is the internet. Just picture the internet if you could take a plug it into your mind and communicate that way with the thoughts of others. It's

0: very interesting for sex as well.
1: Indeed, it causes one's mind to wobble. West of the Rockies,
0: yes,
1: you're
0: a big, big entertainment in our culture is switching partners. You know, a man can
1: cyber,
0: feel what a woman feels. And
1: oh, brother. West of the Rockies, you're on the air with Jonathan.
2: Hi, this is Cindy from Southern New Mexico.
1: Hello, Cindy.
2: What are the weaknesses of the men? We don't have much information at all about the grays.
1: There's a really good question. She's
0: can you
1: asking,
0: repeat it, please?
1: Yeah, I can ask it for her. She's asking, what are the weaknesses of the MIM or the grays? We don't know a lot about them.
0: Yes, right, and that's pretty much where we're at in the future, too. We have captured some of them. We know that their bodies aren't as tolerant as ours. The extreme weather changes. They need the cold. They need it extremely cold and extremely dark, pretty damp. They're of a humanoid-type species, and they do have disc-shaped craft, but the craft, it's hard for them to keep into the third dimension. That's the whole reason that they're here. They're trying to make it into the third dimension. So when they're here, it wouldn't be a war like you would know of. They don't swoop down all the time on human beings. There have been incidents, but most of the time it's fought in space and in time. They're trying to change the weather. That's how they're fighting this war.
1: Understood. Can you tell me for how long the MIM have been visiting Earth?
0: Well, they all through history, since prehistory. We took their first transmission in 2051, and that's how they got their name, is MIM. That was the first transmission that we got. It was a noise that sounded like MIM.
1: You've got your act together.
0: I just am telling you what I remember.
1: I understand. There is a very famous myth or reality, depending on what side of the controversy you believe. That young lady was calling from New Mexico. There was allegedly the crash of some kind of alien craft in 1947 near Roswell, New Mexico. Do you know anything about that?
0: Oh, that was more than 100 years ago. Like I said, I remember something about some of the first contacts in this time frame being in a desert area, and that's about all. I don't remember any town names or area names, no.
1: Well, there's an awful lot of people listening to this who are going to take you quite seriously, and they're going to want to know what we can do or what we should be doing, how we can help.
0: And I wish I could help you further with this, but try to find those satellites.
1: Try to find the satellites.
0: Yes, and I do think that you have the technology to knock down those satellites. You have to remember that our technology isn't leaps and bounds ahead of yours in this time frame.
1: All right, but we've got to ask this. Let's say that we did that. Let's say that your warning as a rogue agent is successful, and we find and destroy the satellites that are warming the climate. Doesn't that leave humanity open to the grays, to the MIM?
0: No, that'll just force the people in the future to go to more conservative type of weapons that we do have to fight the MIM. And we can fight them through time, but there's no need to kill millions of people in the past
1: to do it. All right. West of the Rockies, you're on the air with Jonathan. Hello.
3: Hello.
1: Hi there. I have a feeling he's not going to be able to hear you very well.
0: No, I'm sorry. I don't know if it's my line or...
1: It may be your line or noise near you. Caller, what can I ask for you?
3: Okay. Well, you guys were all talking about satellites and what have you.
1: Yes.
3: I used to be able to pick up Art Bell on my big C-band satellite.
1: All right. Well, this is not relevant to what we're discussing right now. There is an analog signal that you can pick up that my affiliate in Nashville, WTN, transmits on G5, and I'll try and get that info for you. East of the Rockies, you're on the air with Jonathan. Hello?
4: Yes.
1: Yes, you're on the air, sir. Where are you?
4: This is Morgan from Fort Worth.
1: Fort Worth, Texas.
4: Texas.
1: All right.
4: Yeah, hey, I've got an off-the-wall question for you, and he just touched on it a few minutes ago.
1: All right.
4: I was curious what dating or marriage or sex would be like in his time frame.
1: Apparently very different.
0: I don't think it's all that different. I don't think human beings will ever change all that much. There are some recreational technologies, but there is marriage and dating. I'm not married, but I have dated many women.
4: So things are pretty much the same.
1: Yes, pretty much the same.
0: Certainly, yes. The entertainments have changed, and morals, I don't know if they've changed all that much, to tell you the truth.
1: Well,
0: there are some people who say bad things about the neuroaugmentation, but
1: I would think in your time or any time, neural augmentation, as you described it, would be extremely controversial, because in effect that allows cyber sex with anybody. And,
0: correct, and many people all at once, too, if you can imagine climaxing all at once, and that's a big game as well.
1: So that's a pretty big moral...
0: That's more for the younger people, and you have to remember that I'm 32.
1: And so you're past all that, huh?
0: Well, not past it. I do like to indulge every now and then, but you have to keep upgrading those augmentations and some of the fashions that they have around the augmentations are...
1: All right, I realize...
0: But there is marriage and dating. I'm not married, but I have dated many women.
4: Things are pretty much the same.
1: Yes, pretty much the same.
0: Certainly, yes. The entertainments have changed, and morals... I don't know if they've changed all that much, to tell you the truth.
1: Well,
0: there are some people who say bad things about the neuroaugmentation, but
1: I would think in your time or any time, neural augmentation, as you described it, would be extremely controversial, because in effect that allows cyber sex with anybody. And
0: correct, and many people.

0: I would think in your time or any time, neural augmentation, as you, described it, would be extremely controversial because, in effect, that allows cyber sex with anybody. And
1: correct, and many people all at once, too, if you can imagine climaxing all at once, and that's a big game as well.
0: So that's a pretty big moral...
1: That's more for the younger people, and you have to remember that I'm 32.
0: And so you're past all that, huh?
1: Well, not past it. I do like to indulge every now and then, but you have to keep upgrading those augmentations and some of the fashions that they have around the augmentations are...
0: All right, I realize our time is short. There's one other very important question I should ask. There's been a great deal of speculation that the MIM, or the Greys, have a specific interest in our genetic structure, and that people who are abducted, animals that are mutilated, and there is a lot of that going on, all of this is going on for something that has something to do with their genetic weakness. Is there anything to that?
1: There could be something to that. I don't know of anything. I know that we know that they have abducted people and they do take DNA samples. Animals, I'm not clear on why they would do that to animals. I've never heard of that.
0: All right. Let me ask you one more question about your field. This is something you should know about. We have something called crop circles, which are designs that appear to be very specific, intricate designs in crops, in fields of crops. It's occurring worldwide. Is it a weather phenomenon of some sort, or is it something we have yet to understand?
1: In fields of crops, you get circles.
0: Circles?
1: Round circles.
0: Yes.
1: Is this something the way they grow at this... In this time frame, I don't know anything of circular growth.
0: Okay. Jonathan,
1: I'm quite interested in that. You say that that's in crops.
0: Yes.
1: And they grow them in circles.
0: That suddenly, in the middle of the night, and for no reason, a group of circles or strange formations will appear, which could not possibly be done by human beings. And they have puzzled us for some time now. It is a worldwide phenomenon. Jonathan, we're out of time.
1: All right.
0: I guess
1: I'm very interested in that crop circle.
0: I understand. I guess you're on the run, huh?
1: Yes. Well, it's not quite as grave as I pointed it out to you in the facts.
0: All right.
1: Yes, I do have to keep on a move.
0: Jonathan,
1: if they do find me, they will.
0: I understand. Jonathan, if anything changes, you know my fax number. You know how to get hold of me. Fax me, all right?
1: Yes, sir.
0: Thank you, Jonathan, and good night and good luck.
1: Thank you for putting out the word.
0: Take care. We'll be right back.
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0: North all the way to the pole and worldwide on the internet. This is Coast to Coast AM. It's going to be a packed show tonight. It has been a while. When we last spoke to Major Ed Dames, SciTech's Major Ed Dames, a remote viewer involved in the original military remote viewing program, he was about to endeavor to remote view Satan. We talked a great deal about that, Ed and I did, on the last program, and I wasn't so sure it was such a hot idea. I'm still not. Ed is ensconced all by himself on the Big Island. I talked to his wife. She was pretty concerned about him. I talked to Ed. I was a little concerned about him. And we've done almost no discussion prior to the show, so we're all going to find out together how Ed Dames is and how the project is going. And, of course, we'll talk about a lot more. Just a couple of things that I want to touch on very quickly. One, this is really important. We're scared to put it on the website because of legal issues. But I want to read you what I've got here. It simply says, Y2K issue, Dear Art Bell. I am employed at one of the top three international and national telecommunications providers. There's AT&T, Sprint, and GTE. The following is a page from a typical client order for regular telephone service. The client requested part of her service extended out a year. Take a good look at the second line beginning with 1800. The due date is supposed to be 1-1-2000. But guess what? It came up 1-1-1900. This is on the software we just installed. It is what we are telling the world. We're telling the world we are Y2K compliant. This controls every aspect of the consumer's phone service. Thought you might be interested. Please withhold my name and number. And we're not even going to publish this, although we have it. He had blacked out the customer's name and so forth and so on. However, beginning to wonder as a result of this, those that say they are Y2K compliant quite apparently are not indeed. Due date changed to 1900. 1-1-1900. They never got the service, needless to say. Now, what does all this mean? It means the more that I look at and receive information on Y2K, the more I am becoming suspicious that many who say they are compliant are not, or and may not be lying. They simply may not be aware. But this was from a major telephone company. We're afraid to post it for legal reasons. It would be obviously embarrassing for them. And it could be used by their competitors. And so we chose not to post it. But I'm telling you, I've got a copy. Keith has a copy. And it's serious. In the news, just a couple of items. Lewinsky receives witness subpoena. They're going to interview her in her plush hotel. Not enough votes to convict. This trial should be over, but it's not yet. The intent now of the trial, since everybody knows it's all over and the fat lady has had her tune, appears to be to inflict maximum political damage. Attorney General Reno is not going to seek an independent counsel to investigate former White House Chief of Staff Harold Ickes. Some are happy, some are very unhappy about that. A federal appeals court Friday upheld a federal law that makes it illegal to purchase computer images that look like children engaged in sex. Look like, key phrase. The decision overturned the ruling of a lower court judge who declared the law unconstitutional. Well, good. All right, it does seem there are a couple of other things that I would like to update you on. Linda Moulton Howe is going to be here on Monday. There's a lot of really strange and not good stuff going on. Down in Louisiana, thousands of blackbirds are dropping dead. Dropping dead. And we thought we knew why. We don't. I got an update from Linda Moulton Howe today. She's contacted the appropriate people And the fact of the matter is the scientists have no idea why these blackbirds are dropping dead. Thousands and thousands and thousands of them dropping dead. Now, one more little item. This comes from the San Luis Obispo County Telegram. If you want to check it out, a Cal Poly entomologist and local activists are going to hold a press conference this morning to draw attention to the plight of the Western monarch butterfly. Butterflies apparently are at critical mass. The sites that harbor large colonies are disappearing. We are about to apparently lose the monarch butterfly. Also, I think I better read you this. This comes from the Associated Press, so you don't think it's just me, entitled Ocean Changes, Worry Perplex Experts. Portland, AP. Scientists say the North Pacific Ocean is acting, their words, strangely, and this time El Nino may not be to blame. Marine scientist Vicky Osis, that's O-S-I-S, Osis, says it's not the same ocean that it was 10 years ago. Plankton species normally found off Oregon have been changing now for a decade. Seabirds have been dying or disappearing in disturbing numbers. Mole crabs, usually found in warmer climates, have become common on beaches as far north as Astoria, Oregon. Even the whales are behaving oddly. About 23,000 gray whales pass Oregon every year, blowing their spouts within sight of the beach. But for the past 2 years, the whales have been farther out to sea and arrived late. Robert Pitkin of the U.S. Fish and Wildlife Service, he's a biologist there, says the seabirds have been starving. And he says that means the ocean is not healthy. Now, also says scientists don't know what to make of the changes. Now, I think we're all in a slowly heating, soon-to-be-boiling pot environmentally. And I've been saying this for years, and I think the signs are all around us if you want to read them, if the American press wants to report them. These are all solid sources I've given you. And if you were a miner with a canary in a cage in your hand right now, it would be limp, in my opinion, and at the bottom of the cage, and you should be wondering if you might not be next.
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3: Let's talk a little bit about the shadow government. Do you believe it's there?
4: Yeah, we've heard that term, you know, for so many years, and I thought it was this group in the Netherlands that sit behind smoked windows and make decisions like, you know, giant players of chess. But it isn't. We don't have the government anymore. What we have is a loose coalition of bureaucracies. But we have no representation in that government. So when I look at the Constitution, I see it as a really inspired and eternal document that has been sidestepped in almost every legal way possible. So the process itself has been intentionally manipulated to facilitate a certain style of government. And it's taken a while to set up, but I think it's set up now and it's working just the way they like it. We need a systemic change in order to let the Republic be representative of the people again.
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1: From the high desert and the great American Southwest, I bid you all good evening or good morning, wherever you may be across this great land of ours and beyond, actually. The Tahitian and Hawaiian Islands out west, eastward to the Caribbean and the U.S. Virgin Islands, south into South America.

0: one more item, and that is from Linda Moulton Howe, a late update. Art, I've talked with Wanda Hudson, who reported the dying blackbirds, and to the veterinarian pathologist at LSU, Dr. Simon Shane, who's done autopsies on six of the birds. Bottom line now, no physical abnormalities in any of the birds, nor any sign of disease. Best guess? Pesticide ingestion, possibly? Toxicology exams are underway by Wednesday or Thursday next week. Dr. Shane said he'd let me know what they found, what more, if anything. Also, to help corroborate analysis, more birds will be sent Monday to the U.S. Fish and Wildlife Disease Lab in Madison, Wisconsin, further. In today's newspaper in Marouge, Louisiana, it was reported that 400 snow geese died at the Tenasus River National Wildlife Refuge this week, about 100 miles from Marouge in northeastern Louisiana, where the blackbirds are sick and dying and have died since Monday, January 25th. So add to it now, tragically, 400 snow geese. Dead canary time. All right. As you know, Ed Dames is in Hawaii. He's in a very secluded private location. When we last heard from him, he was going to go and remote view Satan. The concept, the idea, the entity, whatever it turned out to be, we're about to find out, I guess. He was in the military's remote viewing program. He now runs a company called SciTech that does private remote viewing, which I guess can be described as a disciplined form of psychic ability, which most people have and most people don't use. There are naturals and there are people trained to do this. Ed Dames was trained to do this. I've got his military record. I know exactly what he did. In fact, I've got his full military record. You remember when that was sent to me, Ed?
1: No.
0: You don't? Okay, well, it was sent to me. Your vice president sent me your full military record, so I actually have that on file here. Didn't know that. Ed, how are you?
1: I'm rather shell-shocked. It's good to hear your voice. I'd be I'd be disingenuous if I didn't say I was a little demoralized and despondent, but shell-shocked is probably a good overall term for 5 weeks of work, in this case, research.
0: Before we find out, I guess, what you found out, I would you recall I was trying to prevent you from doing this. I was suggesting I thought it was very dangerous. If you were to endeavor to do it all over again today, knowing what you now know, whatever that is, would you do it?
1: Probably. Yes, I would do it again. By the way, Art, if the toxicologist can't ascertain the etiology of that ailment that brought the blackbirds down, that's a pretty easy thing.
0: And now the geese, too.
1: That's quite an easy thing for us to do, so we'll give them a few days, and if Linda comes back with a negative, then we'll take that on. And also, I'd like to mention, since you did, about the starving seabirds.
0: Yes.
1: 4 years ago, I conducted an in-house study of all everybody in the team worked this when we used the word quickening, which was your term, and starving seabirds happened to be a hallmark, one of the key hallmarks of that the quickening resulted in a technical remote viewing topical search.
0: Yeah,
1: business, we call that a topical search.
0: Yep, well, you heard me. You just heard me, Ed, read some number of stories about what's going on right now. And I don't know whether people are becoming used to hearing about this. Oh, 100 birds there, 1,000 birds there, homing pigeons that don't go home, birds dropping out of the sky by the thousands.
1: No, we're going down.
0: Are we beginning?
1: We're going down ecologically.
0: Yeah. We are. It's just that this is, you know, every day it's being fed to us a little piece at a time. It just doesn't seem to me you need to be a rocket scientist nor even a remote viewer, Ed, if you simply stand back and read these stories and look at what's going on in the oceans with our wildlife. It's beginning to move up the chain.
1: Yeah, it's a confluence of events now. There's no need to really do any predictive work anymore. It's because it's an in-your-face thing now.
0: And then
1: I've already moved. My company is almost completely moved
0: I'm aware
1: to the Hawaiian Islands, and we've done that as a result of what we've seen over the horizon using our tool.
0: Well, you've been in Hawaii for a while. How do you like it?
1: Where I am at,
0: mm-hmm.
1: I'm in paradise, and that's a good thing, considering the work that I've been engaged in here. I listened to your show the other night. I caught a piece of show where you were talking about shooting your equipment.
0: You have
1: to be careful, because that can backfire. I want to tell you a story about a demon toaster.
0: A demon toaster?
1: Mm-hmm.
0: Okay.
1: And it's a good story. It's when I lived in northern New Mexico with my young sons, when I first moved there, I needed a toaster, and I went shopping for a toaster.
0: Mm-hmm.
1: I found a toaster at an unbelievably low price.
0: Mm-hmm.
1: These shiny toasters, they were made in China. There was one that was out of the box. I checked it out. It looked like it was well made. And I bought it.
0: Yes.
1: So about 2 days later, on a Saturday, I heard my young sons, Enoch and Aaron, screaming, "Fire!" I ran out to the kitchen, and here was this demon toaster, not only on fire, but the flames coming from the two slots looked like the afterburners on an F-15.
0: What the hell was in there? Just bread?
1: Pop-Tarts.
0: Pop-Tarts.
1: Okay? So I pulled it, I unplugged it.
0: Rocket fuel.
1: Yeah. To my horror, nothing changed. It had nothing to do with the electricity. This thing was ready to burn my house down. So I, risking mortal injury, I lifted the thing up off the counter, put it on the floor, doused it with water, and became very angry. And I took the toaster after it cooled off, my sons, a small arsenal that we had, drove up to the mesa, and we executed the toaster with a firing squad.
0: Did you?
1: Yes, we did.
0: Was it ceremonial?
1: No, there was actually no trial or anything. We just lined up, and the Danish boys shot this toaster to pieces.
0: Wasn't it satisfying?
1: It was. I was quite satisfied having extracted a modicum of revenge until 2 days later.
0: Yes.
1: I opened the paper, and on the second page was a story about a class action suit that was being filed against the makers of these particular Pop-Tarts because many houses had burned down. It wasn't the toaster.
0: Oh, my God. So you killed your evidence.
1: I executed an innocent Chinese toaster.
0: All right. Ed, hold it right there. I never did shoot anything, fortunately. It's all working now. It's a good thing, too, because I had the gun in my hand. I mean, that's how close it was. I had the gun in my hand. It was that close. We'll be right back.
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0: Now, we take you back to the past on Art Bell Somewhere in Time.
1: You know, Robert out there, my phasing expert, I sent you a little list of my desires with regard to phased music. Add this one to it. It's called A Living Thing. It's by ELO. It's another one I've fallen back in love with again. It'd be fun to phase this one, and I have a feeling it'll phase well. So add that to the list. All right, we're going to get back to Major Ed Dames in a moment. And before this night is over, you're probably going to know more about Satan than you wanted to know. Stay right there.
0: Coast to Coast AM sure sounds great in the middle of the night. But you know, you don't have to be nocturnal to enjoy this amazing show. 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
4: 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The corporate construct runs our government. And most importantly, they keep us on the two-party system. As long as they can convince the American people that your choices between evildoers, the Democrats, or evildoers, the Republicans, they have absolute control of you. The biggest threat would be a genuine third party.
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0: once again back to the wilds of Hawaii and Ed Dames. That was a good story about the toaster, Ed. I like that.
1: Actually, it's an interesting thing, because a more sobering thought is how many people, not toasters, have been dispatched because of this damn cheap toaster type of logic.
0: Well, actually,
1: and the attendant emotion.
0: Where that toaster came from, they execute people for parts when they need them, Ed. Body parts. Just before we came on the air, we had Robert Ghostwolf and Richard Hoagland in Miami. And that site is so jammed now that nobody can get to it. I've suggested to Keith he go up and try to pluck the photographs off so we can. We have a lot of bandwidth on our server, and we could let people see them. But right now the site is so jammed, even Keith can't get in. But the fact of the matter is, there is really something that approaches what appears to be Stonehenge in Miami, and they're about to concrete this sucker over. And it occurred to me, Ed, that it would be a reasonable project for you to try and figure out. This is not a trivial issue. This could be something from our beginnings as a human race. Is that a project you could take on?
1: We could do that. And let me consider it. I did go to the site, and I looked at the photos, so it isn't anything that would be that difficult to tackle. We're looking at four professional remote viewers, 8 days of work, something like that.
0: That's a lot of work.
1: We could do that. I need a break from what I've been doing anyway.
0: The past
1: 5 weeks.
0: Let's 5 weeks. I expected to sort of find you. You remember Close Encounters of the Third Kind, where Richard Dreyfuss was making little mounds out of potatoes, and I sort of figured to find you in about that shape with about 5 days of beard growth or something.
1: No, I did that with Project Starman. That work's done. So I'm going back to Project Starman very quickly.
0: I see. All right. I guess the first question I would like to ask is Satan an entity, an idea, a concept? Is Satan the real thing? What exactly is Satan? People have been calling the last few days and saying, there is no Satan. Satan is within all of us. And there's a million theories about Satan, but you're the guy who now knows. So what is Satan?
1: In technical remote viewing, when we take a search term, all terms are ideas. I mean, words are expressive of ideas. Now, we will not know until we do the work, and we do it several times, whether or not we're dealing with a discrete thing or an idea. So, for instance, the concept of evil.
0: Yes.
1: Each time it results in a different output, but the themes are the same. You can understand that. Something like Satan, for instance. That will result, if that is an entity, and in fact it is an entity, it will result in it has the same pattern of information, and all remote viewers who are trained in TRV will produce very similar data every time against that.
0: All right, I want to stop you right away, because you just went flying right by that. You said Satan is indeed an entity.
1: I'll have a lot more to say about that. But let's look at the idea of a quasi-nonsense search term like Mickey Mouse. If we search against the term Mickey Mouse, which is an idea, Mickey Mouse means different things to different people.
0: You know what it means to me? I'm serious.
1: It
0: Mickey
1: means
0: Mouse
1: your internet server?
0: No, Mickey Mouse. Now, that's I represent that remark. No, Mickey Mouse to me means standing in line down at Disneyland in those long, curly queue lines for about an hour and a half waiting to get on a ride. That's what Mickey Mouse means to me.
1: And to another person, it would mean entertainment or a memory of sitting in a theater as a young child. So a term like that, and that is used in technical remote viewing as a search term.
0: It's concept,
1: if it produces different things, then we know that we're not dealing with a discrete entity. We're dealing with a concept.
0: Oh, I see. So if you get multiple returns all the time different,
1: are not coherent, that don't present any coherence whatsoever.
0: How interesting.
1: Mm-hmm.
0: How interesting. So that means you're not, but you said, yes, but you said that with respect to evil. But,
1: yeah,
0: but
1: that's Satan, correct. With respect to evil, we get different outputs each time, but the theme is the same. Killing, torturing, those kinds of things. A different scenario each time with the same theme.
0: But when it came...
1: With Mickey Mouse, we would get data that was not really coherent. It may not even be the same theme because Mickey Mouse to the animator may mean work, you know, a lot of work.
0: Sure.
1: And to someone else, it may
0: sure.
1: mean entertainment. So the themes are different.
0: But when it came to Satan, again, just straight answer here, Satan is in fact a real entity?
1: I'm going to cover the players in a moment.
0: Right.
1: I mean, the goal of this project was to see if there really was an enemy. Are we really at war? I mean,
0: that's right.
1: As a former military intelligence officer and an expert remote viewer, I had the tools to determine those things, and that's what this project was all about. Is there a war room? What are we dealing with? You know, what are the enemy's goals? But before I go into that, I want to, as an aside, I want to talk to you about the Antichrist.
0: Really?
1: Mm-hmm.
0: All right. Good. You know, I did a show last night, and here's what I find disturbing. Obviously, a lot of the calls that I got last night from people claiming to be the Antichrist were people who, you know, had not had their full proper dose of medicine or whatever for the day. But overall, Ed, when you do a 4 or a 5 hour program and you open the line and you say, anybody who thinks they're the Antichrist, call me. And not only was that line loaded beyond belief, but all the other lines, the overload was moving to the other lines. That's a comment on the human condition. I'm not sure exactly what the comment says, but it's a comment, isn't it?
1: It is, and I think some of the things I'll have to say tonight will address those issues. But do you remember about 2 years ago on your show, we remote viewed the Antichrist and reported back that it was a field effect. It was a potential that was present in all human beings. Do you remember that?
0: Yes, sir.
1: Well, that's not true anymore.
0: What?
1: Because it is now a person. It is a human being.
0: Oh, my. Jerry Falwell just said the Antichrist is alive today. Did you know that?
1: I know that. Did he mean that it was an adult or something?
0: He means the Antichrist as a living human, apparent human presence is alive now, and that the return of Jesus is going to occur within 10 years.
1: Well, I don't know about the return of Jesus, but we did a lot of work on this concept of the Antichrist, and it's no longer just a potential. It is a human being now. It's more than that. It is what I would term a Christian condition. It's a role. Satan is an interested bystander in this. There's actually several available candidates to fill this role of the Antichrist, the so-called king of iniquity.
0: Yeah.
1: But it disappears to be a very important figure in the grand scheme of things. And this cosmic wisdom out there has fixed this figure in time, in this age. And it creates a condition that forces mortal decisions to be made. I'm not certain if this individual ever becomes aware of what his role is. But and it is a male. I'm going to talk to you about the individual. When we employ this term Antichrist, the individual now, that surfaces most often when this search term is employed, is a child born last year who one might say has crawled right out of a horror movie. He was a throwaway newborn. He was literally discarded into a dumpster. He was left to die by his mother. In fact, he'll come to especially despise the females of our species.
0: Wow.
1: He was welcomed into the world by rats, flies, maggots, and stench and filth. And then he was retrieved by the system. Important role to play. They'll lead many astray, but by their own choice.
0: Do you have any idea where this child is?
1: Yes, I do, but I'm not going to say. As the child grows, you know, he'll have a tremendous amount of self-loathing because he's going to find out the conditions of his birth. You know, project that self-loathing outward towards its fellows. And he actually becomes a mirror and sort of a magnetic center for people like himself. In fact, he attracts what he is. But in reality, we all spawn this child, this bad seed, as it were. He really becomes a manifestation of the basest instincts in all of us, the things that many of us have come not only to accept, but even idolize in our society, and that will accelerate. And he arrives on the scene at a time when spirituality is put to the test on a very grand scale. And that's in biblical prophecy.
0: Well, I can feel that.
1: He sets the stage, and this is important. He sets the stage for many people to make these mortal choices. He plays a critical role in bringing closure to the fate of many people because there's going to be no middle ground here. He'll force people to make a choice. He's a touchstone in this regard for men's souls, for people's souls.
0: You can feel it coming, Ed. You can feel it. I can feel it. I know it's coming. I know these choices, these critical junctures in where humanity is going, they're well on the way. I can feel it. I have no idea if I'm going to make the right or the wrong choice, but I can feel it coming.
1: Well, let's review the bidding here. You know, we're born, we have attendant gifts and handicaps and conditions, and then we have a soul, and most of us agree that we do. I mean, many of us do.
0: Yes.
1: And this soul grows, and then we die. And this soul is harvested by some system out there.
0: Harvest.
1: And then it goes to the great beyond. And I'll see you there. So that's it. That's what happens here. Now, on our way from birth to death, our personal lives and all these personal decisions are swept along by some strong currents down here on Mother Earth. There's our biologies, our creaturehood that we really can't run away from yet. There's cultural trajectories, human emotions and intellectual choices. And I mean technology and what has been come to be called means now also. That sweeps us along. There's natural trajectories in God's physical universe. There's acts of God, weather and disease and earthquakes and those kinds of things that we're beginning to see a lot. And there are supernatural trajectories. The human soul is immersed in that, and angels are there too, if one chooses to believe in angels. And we don't spend a lot of time, you know, thinking about this particular stream of things. We take them for granted.
0: We don't spend a lot of time ever thinking about this sort of thing. Look, people get up, they go to work, mm-hmm. they have a life, they have families, they have bills to pay, they have things to do. The amount of time they can spend in conjecture over this kind of thing is maybe when they get a vacation every year for about a day or two. You know, you relax a little bit.
1: Or reach the 11th hour of their life, whenever that is, and begin
0: right.
1: to think about those kinds of issues.
0: Because
1: these things
0: right.
1: are invisible. Souls invisible, things that are supernatural, things are invisible, and we can't detect them with microscopes and particle accelerators. And we take them for granted. We accept them, many of us, but we take them for granted. So among the supernatural trajectories, there's things that are detrimental. Many natural psychics, for instance, many people who are born with natural abilities, they become paranoid. Because they don't have the tools like technical remote viewing up until now, and they're not sure whether something that they feel around them that they're sensitive to is good or bad. It's sad if it's good and they think it's bad, vice versa. And so these things that are out there that are negative, they're very free to take advantage of us. And the things that are positive can't communicate with us, and we don't know that they're there. So we can't avail ourselves of any wisdom or anything else that they have to offer normally.
0: Mm-hmm.
1: Miracles happen, of course, and they're performed by angels. If you go back in history, you'll see a lot of them. You don't see very many these days. But anyway, the TRV task, technical remote viewing task, is to expose these cloaked enemies if they're there. And they do appear to be real. I'm going to talk about the key players. When I was working this, a couple of these key players, you can really feel the hatred and the contempt as a remote viewer. For instance,
0: Satan.
1: Well, Lucifer, the idea. I hit the idea of Lucifer because Lucifer was supposed to be a high angel, and indeed that is an entity. But this entity is gone. It's far, far away, and its mind is only perceptible by moving back in time as a remote viewer. So it's not around anymore. I use that term loosely.
0: Really?
1: Satan is something else. Satan is another higher angel, and it is a discrete being. And it's somewhere, and I can't pin down the somewhere, but it is not on Earth.
0: You're saying Lucifer is far gone. Satan is not far gone, but not precisely here. Is that correct?
1: That's correct, but its mind, Satan's mind, is very active, and it is active here. It's in communication with what I'll call, right now, subordinates. It's contact.
0: Subordinates.
1: But it is not free to do anything directly to humans who are on Earth. And this was a really interesting remote viewing target. And it's a very glorious, cold, crystalline, blinding white light type of being. But it's always accompanied by a feeling, at least it was with me. It's comparable, the only way I could describe it is to being next to a merciless killer that's been incarcerated. You still feel the threat, even when the killer is constrained, and you definitely feel the hatred. But in the case of Satan, it's far stronger than its human equivalent.
0: Yeah, I've seen interviews with Charlie Manson, and you can feel the pure evil, the hatred, the knowing that if he was there with you, instead of being on a television screen, he'd take your life without even thinking twice about it, that kind of evil.
1: Just amp that up. Amp it up 1,000 times, and you'll know what it feels like.
0: I don't know that I would have done what you did. Ed Dames is my guest. I'm Art Bell. This is Coast to Coast AM, and we will be right back.
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1: I have just taken the photograph of the millennium. It's on my webcam right now. Now, as you know, we are headed toward 2000, racing toward it every second, bringing us a little closer to 2000. And I decided some time ago that the press was going to come after me because of the kind of material we'll nightly deal with on the show. Never mind that I've been doing it for years. They're going to come after me, and they're going to blame me for whatever happens. So I'm giving them ammunition. I've decided to play right into their hands and give them ammunition, and it's up there right now. And it's so cool. I mean, this is definitely the best yet. I have put on my full-fledged Millennium Master costume, and that photograph is now available for you to go see and for the press to go get and observe and look at and to print your Y2K Millennium Madness stories. It'll be perfect. You guys at the Washington Post, Chicago Sun-Times, L.A., New York Times, Wall Street Journal. All of you, this is the photograph you want for your next millennium story. Believe me, when you want to lay it all on me, this is what you want. This is what will help the public believe it's all madness. I want to thank my wife, those listeners who contributed the various items that went into my costume. We will endeavor to get some good 35-millimeter photographs up in time. But right now, this is my contribution to the hatchet job the press is no doubt going to do on me anyway. It's up there. It's on my webcam. Take a look. It's a real beaut.
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4: 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The corporate construct runs our government. And most importantly, they keep us on the two-party system. 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The biggest threat would be a genuine third party.
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0: By the way, this is not my original Millennium Master costume. That was just a quick throw together. This one is the official Millennium Master costume. I mean, this one's really done up. We took it during this last news break, and I'm going to leave it up there for a while, giving the authorities time to get it. I'm having so much fun with this. All right, back now to a very, very serious topic in a lot of ways. Satan. Satan is, first of all, I guess I would say this. Remote viewing, believe, takes place in the realm. I'm going to have to ask you about this, Ed, but when you remote view anything at all, you are, where are you? Are you in?
1: You're in the unconscious part of mind. And your own unconscious is part of a collective, a universal mind. And that universal mind has access to higher truths and expanded meanings. It may not mean that you can download it, because we're limited in terms of our hardware, our bicameral brain. But that's where you're operating. And the technical remote viewing technique, the one that was used to do this study, and the one that was that originated in the military team 15 years ago, those techniques provide the rigor and the protocols to accurately download from unconscious data in terms of words and sketches that is concomitant with those higher truths. So that's why I've stuck with remote viewing for so long, because I do not trust my own mind, my own decisions, and especially the emotions that are attendant with some of those decisions. Witness the toaster disaster.
0: Well,
1: so this is a way of bypassing that and getting straight to higher truths.
0: Right. But when you were talking about remote viewing Satan, it occurred to me that instead of being on your turf, you would, in effect, when you remote view, be on his turf.
1: Partially so. I'm going to talk about that.
0: Yeah. Well, then please do. That's where I was going with when I asked you, when you remote view, where are you? You're more on the turf of the angels, Satan.
1: Not really. They have minds too. Don't forget, they're entities also. But then in their cases, they have in these cases. These are powerful minds, very powerful minds. I'll talk about those. But I want to discuss the two key players, the major figures. And these are real entities that operate on Earth.
0: Far away.
1: I'm sure that Father Malachi Martin would have no problem with this. The devil. Satan is not the devil. The devil is here and still operating. In fact, still free to do some damage. And I'm going to say a lot about that this evening. This is an angel now. This is an angel. Don't forget, this angel is the commander-in-chief of the planet's dark forces. This angel enjoys engineering the destruction of mankind. Very much so.
0: In what manner?
1: I'm going to talk about
0: Okay, all right.
1: There's a second angel. It's an assistant to the devil. I don't have a name for it. You know, I just spent time sketching it and remote viewing it. It executes the devil's command, so it's sort of like an executive officer. And this one influences men's minds in ways that I'll talk about. There's a host of others. I don't know how many, but they're not angels. They're different in form, essentially Beelzebub type of entities, demons. And they can be summoned by men. And they can monkey around at the material level, not just minds, but they can actually appear to be able to influence material, to move things, to flip switches, that kind of thing. They can trick humans into believing that the humans are channeling a higher entity. That idea. All of these entities revel in one thing, carnage, and hearing men curse God. Now, after 5 weeks of this, you can imagine that's why I say shell shock, because I'm going to expand upon these ideas here.
0: I was really, actually really, really, for the first time, I was really concerned about you. And I thought, first of all, doing this alone didn't strike me as such a brilliant idea. Not at all, in fact. Not that perhaps anybody there with you could have helped. I have no idea. But doing this alone, you know, in backwoods Hawaii, I don't know.
1: Well, it's done. Anyway, the devil, this angel that we call the devil, has two big operational edges. The first edge that the devil has is an obvious one. And that's the fact that many of us, as true as reality, they treat it like we treat it as a fairy tale. We joke about it. We do that all the time about the devil. So essentially, it not only behooves him, it. I don't know about sexes, and if angels have sexes, but huh. I'll say him, conventionally him. It behooves him to operate clandestinely. The second edge, and of course, or so there's nobody guarding the gate, because there's nobody there, right? He's invisible.
0: Right.
1: The second real edge is the inherent potential of evil in the minds of men. And this is far more damaging than these two entities that are operating on Earth.
0: Well,
1: far more damaging.
0: I think that's what I was trying to point out when I was talking about the phone ringing off the hook on this night we had last night for people who thought they were little devils, who thought they were the Antichrist. However you want to think of the Antichrist.
1: It's that state of men's mind that is really far stronger in terms of, I mean, these two angelic beings who have chosen an error, they're agents, they're instigators of sin. Sin is the knowing pursuit of evil. Chronic sin is iniquity. These forces are greatly outnumbered by good angels, to use a simple term. But these forces are allowed to operate, and it appears that their activity has to be allowed to run its course so that both angels, the minds of angels and men, can see the results of their actions, errors, or on a cosmic scale. So it's also important to realize that these agencies, they do not steal your soul. They can't, because they don't own it. But they and ourselves, without any help from them, can cause it to be lost, extinguished forever. They can set you up to have it extinguished, or we can set ourselves up.
0: In other words, you're saying that a soul, in essence, when lost, isn't a soul that goes to hell, as many Christians believe, but is simply extinguished?
1: Forever. Becomes as if it were not. Hell is a created state of existence in life. There are personal hells, group hells, national. Hell can exist on a continent. Today, Rwanda, Kosovo, yesterday, Dachau, Auschwitz. Tomorrow, who knows? One can find hell on earth at any time. It's scattered in many places.
0: Yeah,
1: these forces that I'm talking about, these forces seek to perpetuate hell on earth for a reason that I'm going to talk about. But don't give the devil too much credit. The inherent evil in our own minds, that's our worst enemy. Not these guys. These guys are catalysts. We're going to talk about their failures and their successes, too.
0: I think a lot of people are going to agree with you. I got a lot of email after the Antichrist line that said exactly almost what you're saying right now. One quick email question. Ask Ed, please, if Lucifer no longer exists and Satan has replaced him, did he find any beauty in Lucifer before his fall?
1: I did not say that Lucifer does not exist. I said that Lucifer, in terms of remote viewing, feels so far away in space and time that there's no longer any influence here on Earth that I can detect. That's not so with Satan.
0: But is simply extinguished?
1: Forever. Becomes as if it were not. Hell is a created state of existence in life. There are personal hells, group hells, national. Hell can exist on a continent. Today, Rwanda, Kosovo, yesterday, Dachau, Auschwitz. Tomorrow, who knows? One can find hell on earth at any time. It's scattered in many places.
0: Yeah,
1: these forces that I'm talking about, these forces seek to perpetuate hell on earth for a reason that I'm going to talk about. But don't give the devil too much credit. The inherent evil in our own minds, that's our worst enemy. Not these guys. These guys are catalysts. We're going to talk about their failures and their successes, too.
0: I think a lot of people are going to agree with you. I got a lot of email after the Antichrist line that said exactly almost what you're saying right now. One quick email question. Ask Ed, please, if Lucifer no longer exists and Satan has replaced him, did he find any beauty in Lucifer before his fall?
1: I did not say that Lucifer does not exist. I said that Lucifer, in terms of remote viewing, feels so far away in space and time

0: their failures and their successes, too.
1: I think a lot of people are going to agree with you. I got a lot of email after the Antichrist line that said exactly almost what you're saying right now. One quick email question. Ask Ed, please, if Lucifer no longer exists and Satan has replaced him, did he find any beauty in Lucifer before his fall?
0: I did not say that Lucifer does not exist. I said that Lucifer, in terms of remote viewing, feels so far away in space and time that there's no longer any influence here on Earth that I can detect. That's not so with Satan, who is another angel.
1: Here's another one. You just blew this person away. Did I hear Ed just say that Satan is a bright white light?
0: When, as a professional remote viewer, actually, years ago, I took a look at Satan, too, but not for very long. I said I perceive this entity as an entity, but as a glorious, cold, crystalline, blinding white light entity.
1: Oh,
0: and that's the only way I can describe it.
1: Great.
0: Quite beautiful.
1: Just great.
0: Right.
1: Because Satan...
0: But the feeling emotionally is very different than what you pick up visually and sensorily. Very different. It's just like being around a merciless killer that hates you. Hates you like you would never been hated before.
1: Ed, the reason that I ask this, and I hate to bring it up again because I just did, but the person goes on, Satan obviously is the great deceiver. Somebody said to me years ago that when you die, don't go to the white light. It's a trick. And that, I've not known how to deal with that piece of information ever since it was given to me. It's blown me away. And
0: if I'm not mistaken, that was John Lear.
1: Well, it was John Lear quoting somebody else, but it doesn't matter. Once it's in your mind that somebody has told you, don't go to the white light, go to the dark, because the light is a trick, that really screws with you, Ed.
0: Oh, yeah, it does. Actually, to be honest with you, it screws with me, too.
1: And to hear you say white light, I agree with the emailer here.
0: Mm-hmm. It gives you cause to... But I'll have more to say about that when we talk about faith.
1: All right.
0: Okay?
1: Sure.
0: So these are the kinds of things that I was looking at. And it's really business as usual for me in some regards because... For instance, I was one of the first to penetrate a very high-level foreign decision-making body, a military body that was considered a threat to our country, and I used remote viewing to do it. This is similar, but this time the target knows you're looking at them, and in the case of men, it didn't. And this target is different because their minds are brilliant. For instance, when I and my colleagues would attempt to overthrow a foreign regime, okay, on behalf of our country, your tax dollars at work. We were like the Keystone Cops. I mean, we barely ever pulled this off. But that's not so with the devil and his assistant. These minds can calculate the potentials. They can look at the flashpoints. Their timing is impeccable. And I'm going to tell you how they actually pull off what they do and what they're doing now. In fact, by the end of your show, I may have a price on my head as a result of that.
1: Maybe a higher price.
0: I don't know, but
1: I'm just trying to keep a little of it. This is so serious and so dark that I'm trying to lighten it up a little bit here. You may. I kind of figured you might not come out of this at all. I mean, I really thought about that, Ed. I really thought.
0: Well, this is not something that you're. This is not something that the people that we train, our tape trainees, are far better than the trainee, the scientists and doctors that I used to train, because they can take their time and learn this. This is not something that you're going to want to tackle until you have about a year worth of remote viewing training, and that's about every other day, you know, working and practicing. This is not something that you can tackle without a degree of expertise and experience. That's why I did it myself.
1: No, I hear you. And I want to do this. I want to give you a chance to plug your tapes. So I don't

0: Well, how long has it been now? Two or three years ago? 2 years ago? A year ago? I'm not even sure anymore. I'm losing track of time.
1: The tapes have been on the streets for about a year, I believe.
0: About a year, and I guess we heard about them for a good, at least 9 months before that, so I'm about right.
1: We added another tape, and we dropped the price by $70 to make it available to more people.
0: When?
1: I think about 2 weeks ago.
0: Oh, no kidding. So
1: yeah, I just found out recently. I've been on a sabbatical here working this. So.
0: I know. So there's a beginner's tape, which is really, really good. And that's what I always recommend everybody get first who's considering remote viewing, because by the time you're done watching this tape, it's a very good production. You'll know whether you want to proceed or not. And that tape is the first module, you call it, right?
1: Module 1, yes.
0: Module 1.
1: That's just basic training.
0: And that one is? How much?
1: That is $49.95, but it's we provide it free when people buy the whole package now, plus another tape, background on the company.
0: All right, and if they go on to the full package, then so that everybody gets this in perspective, it was once true that you could only attend remote viewing classes with Ed or any of the other major remote viewers who do them over a period of time. You had to physically go there. And
1: we charged about $5,000.
0: About $5,000, yeah, I know.
1: Mm-hmm.
0: And there was such a long waiting list, you couldn't get in anyway. And so Ed, about a year ago, dropped the bomb by releasing these tapes, which will teach you to remote view.
1: More effectively than the intensive course, because there was so much to learn in the intensive course. It was information overload. It was only 10 days. And the tapes, we recommend that both Module 1 and 2, people take 4 months to absorb, to work them, and that's how long. You can spread the training out. So our tape trainees, ironically, have become better than our intensive course graduates.
0: And we're going to talk a little bit about what it's like to have that many remote viewers out there. Now, there are quite a few. What is the phone number people can call for the
1: tapes?
0: They
1: can order the tapes or find out more about technical remote viewing at 1-888-878-0333.
0: When is that line available?
1: Anytime.
0: Really?
1: Yes.
0: All right.
1: They can go to your website, click over to our website. If people have an email to send me, any hate mail, you're welcome to click on my name at the SciTech website on the contact section, and my email address is there.
0: If you've got the guts, we'll be right back.
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1: This, of course, is Lorena McKennitt. And, of course, it's

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2: Let's talk a little bit about the shadow government. 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
3: Yeah, we've heard that term, you know, for so many years, and I thought it was this group in the Netherlands that sit behind smoked windows and make decisions like, you know, giant players of chess. But it isn't. We don't have the government anymore. What we have is a loose coalition of bureaucracies. But we have no representation in that government. So when I look at the Constitution, I see it as a really inspired and eternal document that has been sidestepped in almost every legal way possible. So the process itself has been intentionally manipulated to facilitate a certain style of government. And it's taken a while to set up, but I think it's set up now and it's working just the way they like it. We need a systemic change in order to let the Republic be representative of the people again.
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0: right, back now to Ed Ames in the wilds of Hawaii, where he's been remote viewing Satan. Okay, Ed, welcome back.
1: I'm still here. It's wild, but it's pretty beautiful, huh?
0: Really?
1: Yeah, it's really beautiful here.
0: I know. You know, the only thing about paradise is that I lived on Maui, Ed, for a while. Worked up on Haleakala, the side of Haleakala, radio station up there. I used to have to play half Hawaiian music. It was really something. Anyway, paradise can, after a while, get to you. I mean, day after day of soft trade winds and beautiful flowers blooming everywhere and beaches and...
1: It's a tough job, but somebody's got to do it.
0: Somebody's got to do it, right. All right.
1: Let me talk to you about the failures of these entities, because that's an important thing. They essentially think of penetrating their war room, sitting down and watching these discussions. And we're not going to stop them. Even exposure is not going to stop them. But we can see what they're doing using technical remote viewing. Their key failures, and this is important, has been through the ages, faith on the part of the believers among mankind. This is a particularly sour defeat, because it appears that it was their own loss of faith in the existence, both the existence and the omnipotence of God, that led to their own downfall, being cut off from, you know, from the rest of the cosmos, and misery loves company.
0: Yeah.
1: So man's spiritual beliefs, they're reinforced by miracles and revelation, but they're by no means necessary for, in spite of the idea of the God part of the brain, for the establishment of faith. And not being able to dislodge men's faith, even when death was the consequence, was their key failure. Now, what is the threat to their goal? Their goal, the devil's goal,
0: yeah,
1: the commander-in-chief's goal, is to achieve total destruction of mankind. And the threat to that goal is the same as their greatest failure, faith, which is a very interesting thing. Men's faith is a threat to achieving that goal. They want to destroy their faith. And it's important to realize that these minds, when you remote view them, it's an incredible thing. The minds of these two principles, unlike the minds of other angels, which are quite wonderful things to be around, these are no longer rational minds. These are warped and they're deranged, but they're very powerful and destructive. And it's to think of Adolf Hitler in the mind as an angel, as a dark angel, that kind of an idea. They're capable of influencing, and they're capable of amplifying the inherent base animal natures of men. They can feed the fires of hatred that they find. Remember now, angels can see your attitude and your intent. So can the devil. I saw a bumper sticker, ironically, a couple of weeks ago. It was a very interesting bumper sticker. It read, "The next time that the devil reminds you of your past, remind him of his future." I thought it was very funny with me, too.
0: That's pretty good.
1: Because if the fate of these principles is as outlined, and I don't know that it is, by the way, is as outlined in the world's religions, that is, annihilation, then what I do know is that they are seeking to take as many with them as they can. That is the sea to it, that as many souls are extinguished as possible, men's souls. So if they can't rule this world, nobody will. And it's to prevent the system from harvesting souls. It's like pure spite and hatred. So if Armageddon is foreordained, and this is really important, if all of this is foreordained, if it's going to happen in spite of anything that men do, the number of casualties is not foreordained. Otherwise, there would be no true freedom of choice, right?
0: That's true.
1: So the numbers of men whose souls will be extinguished, that does not appear to be foreordained. That's why it's important to become aware of how these agencies exist, that they're real, and how they're operating and where they're operating. And I'm going to get down to specifics soon.
0: All right. Anytime you're ready. I mean, I I mean, what was it like? Can you describe to us in the sessions you went into what it was like and how you made it to your, I'll use the word target, and what it was like?
1: Most of the time, I'll tell you, I'll use an analogy. Not an allegory, but an actual analogy. It's like sitting down in a war room, and I've been in many, very strategic war room, watching the commander-in-chief of the dark forces and his executive officer allow me to sit there and just smile because they know I can't do anything about their plans. That's what it was like.
0: Well, but Ed, if there's free will, and if you can affect, in effect, spy on the enemy, in this case, Satan, and find out intentions,
1: mm-hmm.
0: then with free will and voice, you can screw up his plans. Now,
1: I disagree. I think that they are dealing with events that are so fixed that the only thing that we could do is save a few lives here and there, that they're going to happen anyway. And I'm going to talk about some of those, the key stratagems and plans existing, current. And I don't think we're going to stop them, but there may be some lives that can be saved.
0: All right.
1: Let me talk to you about their successes throughout history.
0: All right.
1: What do you think their successes are?
0: Oh, I'd come up with the usual, the death camps in Germany, maybe.
1: Remember now, they're limited resources. They don't have that. They don't have that many resources available to them, so they have to concentrate them to achieve the most bang for the buck.
0: Maybe disasters like the Titanic, planes that go down inexplicably.
1: No. So that's penny ante stuff, Art.
0: Yeah, I'm just flailing around here. You asked me what I thought.
1: Yeah,
0: and
1: that's penny ante stuff. No,
0: AIDS.
1: These successes have been war.
0: AIDS?
1: Nope.
0: War. Okay, well.
1: War. Because war is an excuse for anything on a mass scale. And there's a reason why war is important to them. Because war eventuates in extreme hatred. The hatred builds momentum, and it seethes, it lingers. The killing, the mass murders, the atrocities, the barbarism, they all lead to hate and lost souls. The war fosters the maximum amount, maximum number of sinners. It dehumanizes, it snuffs out spirituality. It's far more than materialism does.
0: Okay,
1: it destroys souls and it poisons the garden.
0: At the individual base, at the individual level, let me ask you about war.
1: Mm-hmm.
0: My dad was in the Second World War. He fought in the Pacific Theater, Guadalcanal. He killed a lot of Japanese. Many others fought in the European Theater. They killed many Germans. What did that, I mean, at the time, Ed, we were fighting, we thought, for our lives, for our future as a nation, for the world, in fact. That's why they called it a world war. What of the individual souls who fought believing they were fighting for all that was good and cherished and right in the world? What about those souls?
1: That's different than sin most of the time. It's the prosecution of an evil idea. That's the force field of evil. That's what war operates in, that force field. But sin is different. Sin is the knowing prosecution of evil. When you know that it's evil, not just wrong, but evil, to prosecute what you are doing, that's sin. And to continue that leads to perdition. That's where you risk your soul.
0: All right. We are in an ongoing sort of semi-war with Saddam Hussein right now. The other day, one of our less than smartest bombs landed near Basra and killed a bunch of civilians and really destroyed. And Saddam Hussein said he was really angry about that and there would be retaliation. There are a lot of people who think that Saddam Hussein is going to come up with something that's going to end life. You know, he's some biological horrible or chemical something. We know he's used chemicals before and probably wouldn't hesitate to use biologicals and might be crazy enough to release something that would kill the originator.
1: A doomsday machine or something.
0: A doomsday virus. Yeah. Yeah.
1: Well, let me tell you what the devil's doing.
0: Please.
1: Specifically.
0: Please.
1: Because the devil's a brilliant mastermind. Man, we do it to ourselves. But the devil wants to speed things up. I want to talk about his current stratagems. Now, these stratagems require human contactees. So there's some criteria for contacting. The criteria is hatred and extremism. It requires extremism and a distorted mind,
0: right,
1: a desire to actually exercise evil and commit sin on the part of the humans.
0: That sounds
1: hatred
0: right.
1: Hatred is the key.
0: That sounds right.
1: Okay. Now,
0: look, it was, for example, good example, Oklahoma. Extremism, hatred, mass death.
1: That's right. Now, and there goes probably, that's a good candidate for a lost soul.
0: Yeah.
1: And in these activities, these satanic forces, they directly participate in and they influence these. Many of them, most people are unwitting contactees, as opposed to the natural evil deeds that men perform.
0: Yes,
1: these
0: sir.
1: Entities clandestinely operate in men's mind. They seed ideas in very fertile ground where the stakes are high. Again, the garden has to be fertile with extremism and hate.
0: Father Malachi Martin said something that will always stick with me, like the remark passed on by John Lear. Father Martin said to me, Art, there are many, many perfectly possessed people in the world. You can walk in the streets of Manhattan. They've made their deal long ago with Satan, and they're quite content in this life with what they are reaping and the deal they have made. And when you pass them on the street, you can feel a chill, said Father Martin. You know you're passing them. He called them the perfectly possessed, and he said there are more than you want to believe there are.
1: They're Manchurian candidates.
0: Yeah.
1: And they can enjoy the rest of their life in any way they want to enjoy it, but they're gone forever after that. And that's a heavy price to pay.
0: Boy, that's going to be quite a surprise, isn't it?
1: It won't be a surprise at all.
0: For
1: they'll
0: them.
1: Become as if they never were.
0: They'll become as if they never were.
1: Mm-hmm. Very, very, that's it. Now, anyway, here's, in terms of war room, there's two key stratagems, okay? And remember now that these brilliant minds, they're masters of predicting the outcome of events and how because they know how individuals will react. They know us well, far superior to my bumbling days in the intelligence community when we had a difficult time predicting where we would be tomorrow, much less an enemy,
0: mm-hmm.
1: Okay? The old Keystone Cops routine.
0: Sure.
1: But it's also important to realize that these events, they have to run their course. The dramas have to be played out, and it doesn't appear that we can stop them, but it appears that we can become cognizant of them. You know, and that's
0: well,
1: what good because does, becoming
0: but
1: cognizant...
0: Ed, what good does it do to become aware of an impending tragedy, evil tragedy, without being able to affect it? Of what use is that?
1: It's of this use. It makes us much. It forces us, or at least induces us, to be much more introspective and become cognizant of think about the ramifications of the choices that we make, errant missiles in another country. Unless the choices that we have as individuals and as a group, how much choice do we actually have? We need to see where the boundaries are.
0: All right, maybe I can put it this way. Maybe this will give some out there hope. You appear to be saying, for the collective unconscious, there is no hope, but there is hope for an individual. Is that fair?
1: No.
0: Oh.
1: Not for the collective unconscious. For the collective, for humanity as a group, for these large events that have momentum. We're not going to escape them. That's why they were foreordained 2,000, 3,000, 4,000 years ago.
0: All right. But there is hope for the individual.
1: You as an individual can choose. If you're armed with the right information, that's why remote viewing is so important, to not participate in that event. See?
0: At least that's hope for the individual. Some hope for the individual. That's good.
1: But there's two current stratagems that these principals are prosecuting. One is an assassination. The contactee is an Iranian at state level. not a terrorist organization, Hamas or Hezbollah, PLO leadership. This is an Iranian at state level whose directives carry a lot of weight. And we're talking here state-supported terrorism. This individual has had certain ideas implanted in his mind. In other words, he's in unwitting contact with the devil. I hope this doesn't result in a fatwa against me, like Salman Rushdie has, for allegedly blaspheming Allah.
0: Oh, now I see what you mean by a price on your head.
1: Mm-hmm.
0: Yes, so you're saying there is somebody in Iran.
1: They're at the state level who the devil is manipulating like a puppet. And this person thinks that they have planned this. They're full of hatred. They think that they've planned this, but it is actually the devil's plan. They're sending a three-man assassination team to target a popular Israeli cleric or cabinet official in Israel. So whether or not the Israelis become aware of who sponsored this assassination team, I don't know.
0: Did you become aware of this?
1: About a week and a half ago. No, 2 weeks ago. 2 weeks ago. I had to work it a number of times to make sure it was correct. So this would result in a sympathetic detonation, you know, in Indonesia is 90% Muslim. And the point here in this individual's mind, and he doesn't realize that it's not his idea. Satan wants to promote an unholy war before the holy war against Israel is really carried out, because the Muslim people are not united in their hatred against Israel. Allah did not preach hatred. The Prophet did not preach the kind of hatred that...
0: Only the extremists.
1: The extremists have to unite the Muslim people in their hatred. That's why I, and this is my term, by the way, I am saying that the devil is promoting an unholy war first to inflame the situation so that the Muslim peoples become at least reach a threshold amount of hatred so that the holy war, the other jihad, can be finally mounted against Israel. Otherwise, it will fail.
0: All right, hold on.
1: So it's kind of a brilliant strategy.
0: Hold it right there. We'll be right back, I think. This is Coast to Coast AM. I'm Art Bell.
2: 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The trip back in time continues with Art Bell hosting Coast to Coast AM. 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
3: ...on the fiddle and playing it hot. And the devil jumped up on a hickory stump and said, boy, let me tell you what. I guess you didn't know it, but I'm a fiddle player too. And if you'd care to take a dare, I'll make a bet with you. Now, you play pretty good fiddle, boy, but give the devil his due. I bet a fiddle of gold against your soul because I think I'm better than you. The boy said, my name's Johnny, and it might be a sin, but I'll take your bet you're going to regret because I'm the best as ever been. Johnny, you're awesome, up your bow and play your fiddle hard, because hell broke loose in Georgia and the devil deals it hard.

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1: We're talking with Ed Dames. He is remote viewed Satan. We're about to get right down to it, so buckle in. If you don't feel like you can handle it, tune out. No, I'm serious about that. How many people tell you that? I know how a lot of people feel about me. I know. In fact, here's an email that I think sums it up real well. Hi, Art Bell. I just wanted you to know, for what it's worth, that I've been listening to your radio program for over 2 years. I can't stand the program. It's disgusting. But I do enjoy listening to you. You're an okay guy. But God have mercy, I hate the program. I plan to keep listening. Don't ask me why. It's just something I do. Hank. That probably sums it up for a lot of you out there, huh?
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4: 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The corporate construct runs our government. 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The biggest threat would be a genuine third party.
0: Coast to Coast AM sure sounds great in the middle of the night. 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
3: Let's talk a little bit about the shadow government. Do you believe it's there?
4: Yeah, we've heard that term, you know, for so many years, and I thought it was this group in the Netherlands that sit behind smoked windows and make decisions like, you know, giant players of chess. But it isn't. We don't have the government anymore. What we have is a loose coalition of bureaucracies. But we have no representation in that government. So when I look at the Constitution, I see it as a really inspired and eternal document that has been sidestepped in almost every legal way possible. So the process itself has been intentionally manipulated to facilitate a certain style of government. And it's taken a while to set up, but I think it's set up now and it's working just the way they like it. We need a systemic change in order to let the Republic be representative of the people again.
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0: right, back now to Major Ed Dames, Scitex Ed Dames, in Hawaii, on Hawaii. I guess you're on Hawaii, unless there's a big eruption, then you might be in it. Hi, Ed.
1: Hi.
0: All right, let's do it. Let's get down to the nitty-gritty of what you found about Satan. Wait, I want to ask this. Was Satan aware that you were there?
1: When you're remote view, you're not anywhere. You're just, you're unconscious. It's, think of a hologram.
0: Well, I know that, but I mean,
1: yes, Satan was aware that my attention,
0: yes,
1: my attention,
0: yes,
1: was turned towards him. Now, remember, Satan is somewhere far away. I don't know where, to be honest with you.
0: Still, it must have been an interesting moment when you understood that the entity was aware of you.
1: Yes. Yes. Very interesting. I mentioned already what that felt like emotionally and what it, how I could describe it sensorially.
0: With regard to the project to remote view Satan, that was the moment of truth, more or less. In other words, if something horrible was going to happen, it probably would have occurred there.
1: I have friends in high places, and I also have a lot of faith, so I was not overly concerned about that art.
0: Okay.
1: This project, this research project, took its toll on me because of the almost sense of hopelessness about the numbers of people who are going to meet an unsavory fate, many more than I would have ever expected or was aware of, because of choices that they made in their life and are making. I wasn't aware of the number of casualties that are going to be realized.
0: Can you tell us how this will unfold, the manner of its unfolding? How much do you know?
1: Well, I only locked on to, after separating all the principles and working a number of sessions to determine if these ideas were connected with entities, are the entities real, where are they, who's subordinate to whom. The actual projects are the one that I mentioned, the backlash of which by the Israelis, I'm sure, has been predicted and to cause moderate Muslims to be overthrown by the extremists. That's there. But there's also a pet project, and that pet project deals with a single biological warfare production facility that I did not locate. I only know that it's there. In fact, there are two remote viewing queues. There's another remote viewing search term that one can use, and that is the devil present location. And there you come up with the same location, this biological warfare facility. It's as if the devil were checking on a pet project.
0: You're telling me that Satan, the devil, Satan, they're synonymous for the purpose of the conversation we're having right now?
1: No, absolutely not.
0: They're
1: absolutely not.
0: All right.
1: No, Satan is somewhere else, and it's not physically. His being is not physically here on Earth, but his mind is in communication with the devil, another angel, very powerful angel, that is here physically.
0: And you're telling me the devil is at a biological warfare facility, probably.
1: Occasionally there, making sure that things go well. It's as if he was overseeing at these unwitting participants making this batch of whatever they're making.
0: Is it Iran? Is that where it is?
1: I don't know. I actually didn't finish that work, Art. I know that the assassination that I mentioned is an Iranian at state level, but I don't know where this facility is.
0: I mean, we all imagine Iran or Iraq, perhaps Gaddafi, maybe Syria. which is harboring quite a few terrorists right now. Syria would be probably a pretty good candidate.
1: Well, in my business, we don't go into a problem with any preconceived notions.
0: Yep.
1: We go in clean. So having identified this pet project of the commander-in-chief of the Dark Force, the devil here on Earth, we have to do more work. For instance, the Tate trainees, the people who have been trained in technical remote viewing on Tate, there's shortcuts that they have been taught to take to be able to identify the country of origin. Mm-hmm. What is the target country? For instance, now you can't do this in basic training in remote viewing. You can only do it if you know how, and that's taught in intermediate skills. You can sketch the symbol of the flag that's associated with the country, because symbols are very powerful to the unconscious,
0: yes.
1: As Carl Jung knew.
0: Sure.
1: And the symbols can be sketched, and then you can go through a flag book, and you can look for the flag. And that's one of the shortcuts that you can take in addition to describing the terrain, the geography, the physical characteristics, the lay of the land, as well as the facility itself.
0: The other day, and I think this could be related, Ed, let me ask it my way. The other day our president said that it was time that we were going to be attacked, he felt. There was a high probability by biological chemical weapons. And the president is recommending we stockpile vaccines. And I thought, what odd timing for the president to have said that. In view of what you have said, and it's kind of like the president knows.
1: The president does know. And this was, I was in this business before, this biological warfare business, as an intel officer, very high levels of this government. And I know that would be an impractical thing to do. And I'll tell you why. Because all it takes is just a little tweaking of an agent, and then your blocker or your vaccine is ineffective.
0: Right.
1: It's a lock and key situation.
0: I know.
1: And there, unless you actually know the specific agent, you're not going to be able to develop a blocker, a monoclonal antibody to test for those kinds of things, unless you've got to know the specific agent. Tweak the active end, the peptide group that plugs in and starts to destroy our cells,
0: right.
1: Tweak that just a little bit, and the lock doesn't fit the key anymore.
0: That's right. And then there'd be a big race. And if the organism was fast enough, we'd lose that race.
1: Yeah, it's the old appellation, the poor man's H-bomb. It really is. It's a good weapon of mass destruction. There are some agents that are extremely effective and extremely virulent. They are toxins. These toxins can be many more times more virulent than a contagious virus or bacterium.
0: Yeah, I know. The United States, it is rumored, back channel, told Iraq during the last big one, that if they used biological weapons or chemical weapons, we would respond with nuclear weapons. But Ed, if a plague began spreading in some major city and quickly began spreading across this nation and the face of the globe, who are you going to bomb? Where are you going to aim your ICBMs?
1: That's exactly why the devil appears to be sitting on, as a pet project, a biological warfare facility for just that reason. Because, for instance,
0: great.
1: If you don't know, then what would be the backlash in Israel of just this assassination if the Israelis were not sure of who masterminded it and carried it, executed it?
0: Well, if it was
1: it would be a clampdown.
0: It would be a
1: restriction.
0: At the very least, I would also expect the Mossad to begin planning an assassination of their own. As we well know, they do that. They don't put up with crap. They somebody shoots at them or assassinates somebody, as we well know, they don't hesitate to return it in kind.
1: That's why these plans are fairly brilliant, because it turns up the burner. It amps up the level of hatred and retaliation to the point where war happens. And that is the greatest success.
0: A war that begins
1: in
0: the Middle East?
1: Because of the amount of hatred there. Northern Ireland, for instance, has a lot of hatred, but not near as much as the amount and the force of the hatred in the Mideast.
0: Oh, I know about that. I was in Israel, and there are, you know, Ed, the one thing that hits you when you step onto Israeli territory is the nation is a gun. I mean, all you see are guns everywhere. I mean, up and down the street, it's Israelis don't even blink. I mean, but there are submachine guns over just about every shoulder that you walk by. For an American who's not used to seeing it, it's unnerving for a little while.
1: Mm-hmm.
0: But that nation is armed to the teeth. And we all know they've got nukes out in the desert. So could a war unfold as a result of something unleashed like that? Oh, yes. How quickly would that escalate to a big war? What do you think?
1: Well, I think that the extremists, the Muslim extremists, still have to gain more adherence to their cause. And the Taliban in Afghanistan and the PLO and a lot of the extremists need more people to support an all-out attack, an all-out jihad on Israel. They don't have that right now. But I don't know how fast those hatreds could be spun, especially if a nuke was popped or if retaliation was the tantamount to a nuclear weapon being delivered by Israel against a neighboring country.
0: I mean, that's the way the Bible suggests it, you know, Armageddon will unfold.
1: Yes, and I tend to suspect that is going to happen. That's why this project of mine was so demoralizing, because it doesn't appear that there is any escape, and in fact, the devil, satanic forces are really playing a minor part.
0: And the devil, well, minor, I don't know, the devil
1: They're catalyzing something that is going to happen. They essentially are the catalyst for the human part of the quickening.
0: All right.
1: The social part of the quickening.
0: The devil at a biowarfare facility somewhere, we don't know where. Do you have any sense of how far along in the project this biowarfare facility is? In other words, how close are they getting to completion?
1: I don't know. It's quite easy to find out for us. This is just business as usual for us, and it was just one of the things that fell out of this project. If we turn our attention to that, it wouldn't take long at all to determine where it is, who is running it, even if they're somewhere else geographically, and the kind of agents that they are either researching, producing, or both. How are they weaponizing the agents? Are they delivering them up to a terrorist organization in thermos bottles? Or are they putting them in warheads, on Scuds, those kinds of things? It's pretty easy to do that for us. Right? That's just old hat.
0: And
1: I did not have the time, and that's not something I would do by myself. I would commission all of our company's viewers to do that. Should I do that?
0: I think you should do that, yes.
1: Sure
0: do.
1: Yep, I think so too.
0: But the entity Satan... A lot of people are going to be quite surprised that you said that you didn't say that Satan was more of a concept, but Satan is actually...
1: An entity that is different than the devil.
0: Different.
1: They are both angels. They are both very, very powerful angels.
0: Do they...
1: At least, Satan itself is an extremely beautiful being. Extremely beautiful.
0: Beautiful.
1: Beautiful beyond belief. Because that's the way angels are. But when you remote view an ordinary angel, they have a warm, brilliant glow. This one has a crystalline, cold glow.
0: Hold it right there, Ed.
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1: Good morning. You might take just 1 second out and listen to the words you're about to hear. Listen.

And as it goes on, it actually gets even better. So one of these days, we'll sort of lay the whole thing out for you. This, of course, is Heart. And it's a constant comment on the status of humanity. And you've got to bear in mind that it was actually done some time ago.

is more. Somewhere in Time with Art Bell continues, courtesy of Premiere Networks.

0: Listen, I think I should read you this, and I have some independent verification of it, because my network is in Oregon. See if this resonates with you in Oregon, all right? Maybe it's not even true, but I think it is. I wanted to let you and maybe all the listeners know there is a very strong virus hitting people in Oregon. The symptoms begin with a vague feeling of uneasiness and disorientation, then rapidly go to vomiting and diarrhea. A college student at one of our universities and several of her friends have caught it. One very healthy young person nearly died before she was hospitalized. This isn't anything to mess with. Within 24 hours, a person suffering this will be severely dehydrated and possibly incoherent, like the flu wasn't bad enough. So we've got some interesting things percolating right along, apparently just from nature, Ed, much less what anybody may be cooking up in a lab for us somewhere. And that, you know, that goes back to the stories I was doing earlier about the thousands of birds falling out of the sky, about the death of mammals that are beginning to get higher and higher in the chain. And we sort of listen to all this on a daily basis. It doesn't exactly quite sink in, but it's happening all around us, all around us. Anyway, Ed, everything we should know about Satan, we should try and fit into this half hour, because I want to go to the phones, but about your experience. For example, how many times, you did this over what period of time?
1: 5 weeks.
0: 5 weeks. How many times did you get that close in those sessions? And how long did it take you to get where you wanted to go in terms of information or presence?
1: Each remote viewing session is about 45 minutes. That's what we teach, and that's what we do, even as experts. No more than an hour.
0: And even alone, you adhere to that yourself?
1: Oh, absolutely. Yeah, the protocols are rigorous, and there's no flexibility. You go right by the book every time,
0: okay,
1: whether you're an expert or a beginner. That's what makes this work. Otherwise, it would not be usable, wouldn't be consistent. So I worked that specific search term, that is Satan, the same way you would work where you would run an Internet search. I worked that about seven times before determining that I was dealing with an individual entity, an entity instead of an idea, and so that's what it took. So about 7 hours of work on that specific search term.
0: What should everybody out there know about Satan? What was the single most important fact or group of facts that you found in this remote viewing?
1: The most important single fact was that that entity, who is not here on Earth, is still in communication with its key subordinate, who is on Earth. And that key subordinate is another angel, although not quite as bright. And that angel is the angel that we call the devil, has been referred to throughout history as the devil in many religions.
0: It's always hard to ask, because you've always told me, and everybody else has too, that putting dates or timelines to developing situations is very, very difficult. Is there any way to put one to this?
1: It's difficult because mind is outside of time, and we work in the area of mind. Unless traditionally, what we have found in technical remote viewing is that if you append or qualify the search term with the idea of the present time,
0: yes,
1: that works. You know what's going on present time. The idea of next in terms of temporally, the
0: right
1: idea of a next event,
0: yes,
1: that
0: right
1: works.
0: Right.
1: That works too. Other than that, we're not sure where we are in time, but sometimes that's good enough. I mentioned the next use of a nuclear weapon any number of times, and
0: yes,
1: I'll work on that.
0: Yes, you have. Concept of a lost soul, or a soul that is actually gone, is a hard one for people to discern, because we've always toyed with the idea that our soul is energy which cannot be destroyed, cannot be dispersed, cannot be virtually made into nothing. And you're saying that's an incorrect concept.
1: That's what I'm saying. I think it's a poor analogy, but it's the best one that I can think of at the moment. If a gardener or a farmer harvests a crop,
0: right,
1: not all of the crop is harvested. A lot of the green part of the plant goes back into the soil.
0: That's right.
1: If a gardener is selective, he or she harvests only those crop, that part of the crop that they're interested in, the best of the crop.
0: That's right.
1: And not only does a lot of the green part, the body of the crop, go back into the ground, but many of the kernels, many of the seeds go back too, that the gardener has chosen not to take. That's the analogy. The harvest. Not everybody gets harvested.
0: Not everybody gets
1: harvested. Not all souls become harvested.
0: You know, you have no idea how close you're beginning to sound to John Lear. I used to interview John years ago, and toward the end of the interviews that we were doing years ago, he frequently began to talk of the human body, the physical body, as merely a vessel. He kept calling us vessels. And he, too, was in deep discussions about the soul, as you are now.
1: But it's the best one that I can think of at the moment. If a gardener or a farmer harvests a crop,
0: right,
1: not all of the crop is harvested. A lot of the green part of the plant goes back into the soil.
0: That's right.
1: If a gardener is selective, he or she harvests only those crop, that part of the crop that they're interested in, the best of the crop.
0: That's right.
1: And not only does a lot of the green part, the body of the crop, go back into the ground, but many of the kernels, many of the seeds go back too, that the gardener has chosen not to take. That's the analogy. The harvest, not everybody gets harvested.
0: Not everybody gets
1: harvested. Not all souls become harvested.
0: You know, you have no idea how close you're beginning to sound to John Lear. I used to interview John years ago, and toward the end of the interviews that we were doing years ago, he frequently began to talk of the human body, the physical body, as merely a vessel. He kept calling us

0: part, the body of the crop, go back into the ground, but many of the kernels, many of the seeds go back too, that the garden has chosen not to take. That's the analogy. The harvest, not everybody gets harvested.
1: Not everybody gets
0: harvested. Not all souls become harvested.
1: You know, you have no idea how close you're beginning to sound to John Lear. I used to interview John years ago, and toward the end of the interviews that we were doing years ago, he frequently began to talk of the human body, the physical body, as merely a vessel. He kept calling us vessels. And he, too, was in deep discussions about the soul, as you are now. And there are a lot of striking similarities between what you're saying and what he said.
0: Well, that's the end game for whoever put us here.
1: The end game, yeah.
0: The end game is the soul. We're only around for however many of decades, and then we're gone. We get pretty arrogant. We think we know it all. But that mind of ours dissipates. The soul does not. That energy that you talk about, called the soul, that gets reinstalled in another vessel somewhere else.
1: So then, if what you have found of Satan and what can occur to our souls in the path of evil is true, then there really is no hell per se, is there?
0: Not in the traditional Christian
1: sense
0: description.
1: In other words, a conscious torturing of what was this evil soul.
0: Well, that's real, but that exists right here on Terra Firma.
1: Here on Earth.
0: Oh yes.
1: Yeah.
0: Don't have to go far to find that. Rwanda is a good place. How about Kosovo?
1: Yeah, I know. As a matter of fact, there is another headline. I was seeing headlines indicating that President Clinton and the UN are now saying we're ready to go in. We're ready to go in unless this stops right away. And, of course, there were another 18 killings to punctuate this. But we're apparently getting the military machine cranked up for another one, this time Kosovo.
0: So one of the reasons why Project Starman has become paramount to me now is because I think that we are on the road to destruction. And that it is a fait accompli. Ecologically, it certainly is. And I don't think you would argue with me there.
1: No.
0: We're going down, and we'll have a chance to rebuild after this falls apart. And I don't know how many years that will take to completely fall apart, but it will fall. When we rebuild, we're going to rebuild with the same fallible minds. We're still ourselves, unless we re-engineer ourselves somehow quickly. And that's not going to happen. So my idea is
1: the same mistakes again and again.
0: The same mistakes again. It's like, how many times has it happened in the past? Who knows? But, I mean, the wiser thing to do would be to find some mentors, to acknowledge that we're not going to do it right, and find some mentors that are not either not human or are evolved enough to be able to say, we did that and failed, and this is what you're doing wrong, and don't do it again. And that's why I think that Project Starman, SciTech's Project Starman, is so important.
1: Where?
0: I think that in the interim, these mentors,
1: yes,
0: they may be angels.
1: Where are they now? Why aren't they part of the battle now? If we're coming up on this critical time, virtually Armageddon, then where are the angels?
0: Well, man's mind made all these decisions. We made decisions to do certain things, and I don't think that they could abrogate our free will, which they would have to do if they intervened every time. There would be no free will. That would be equivalent to, in its own way, to a totalitarian dictatorship. So they stand by, allow us to make the mistakes.
1: Yes, but on the other side, I ask you, I said, if we have free will, then why don't we have any chance of collectively stopping what's about to come? And you say, well, it can't be stopped. It's gone too far.
0: It's too big. It has reached the threshold. We're brilliant beings.
1: But that's

0: intellectual. Our minds are brilliant.
1: Yeah, but that contradicts what you said in some ways about free will. Either that or it simply addresses a reality.
0: No, free will is as individuals, aren't we? We as individuals have free will. But we get caught up in these currents, in these big streams that pull us along and sweep us along. For instance, even in terms of ideas. If I told you that I think it would be a good idea to have a university of the planet where angels are the instructors, that's an idea that really is ahead of its time. If that doesn't sell well right now, but on another planet, it could be par for the course. In fact, that federation out there that we talk about a lot,
1: yes, sir,
0: it isn't just material beings. It's these invisible beings, too, side by side, two different types of creatures working together.
1: I hear you, but the implication of that is that there is finally a breakdown between the veil that separates us from any sort of what we would consider direct contact with good or evil on the other side. There is some sort of veil there, and what you're suggesting is there are places where that has broken down.
0: Not only suggesting it, I'm saying that there is at least one place that I know of where it has indeed broken down. That's why this project is so important to me. Because I think in terms of rebuilding, and these have to be our teachers. They know us well.
1: So you're no longer thinking of avoidance at all. You're thinking of the day after.
0: That's correct. Rebuilding. But rebuilding, I'm on a recruitment mission for teachers. I want mentors that can teach us well. Can teach our spirits as well as our minds. Our minds have done really well. We've got great science, great weapons of war. But our spirits need to be educated. And our minds far outran our spiritual potential. That's my feeling. And I think that these entities can teach our children and our grandchildren, perhaps us, if we're not a lost cause, they can re-instruct us and teach us a better way.
1: And the way to reach them, one way, remote view?
0: Remote view is to find them on their terms. If you go to a place where they are at, these are invisible entities, And you feel that there's something there, but you don't know what it is. That's not good enough. A harmonic convergence is not going to do it. You've got to be able to become aware of what they are, not only where they are.
1: Well, let me say this, Ed. I think I've interviewed just about all of the big remote viewers in the country. And there is one point that every single one of them has agreed on. Joe, I mean, I won't even mention the names, just all of them. And that is that at some point in every interview I've done with a remote viewer, I've asked them if they have encountered entities that are non-human. And to the man, they have all said, absolutely. I haven't talked to one remote viewer who has never encountered an entity.
0: Angels are teachers of men as well as messengers. Yeah, all religions say the same thing. Angels are teachers of men. And I think we're going to need them as teachers. Now, the trick is, where are they? How to get to them? And
1: yes.
0: I'm not talking about mystery schools where there's a human that promulgates allegedly angelic information.
1: Mm-hmm.
0: Humans at the kind of school that I'm talking about should be nothing more than janitors and groundskeepers. I'm talking about direct contact with angelic beings at a place.
1: What would be required, do you think, to achieve that?
0: At least one thing. Knowledge of where they are and where they intend to meet you, the meeting ground. That is at least required. Above and beyond that, I'm not sure at this juncture. But I do know of one place. And that deals with Project Starman, because I think that Project Starman was originally intended to contact advanced, at least technologically advanced, races that were out in the stars, amongst the stars.
1: Mm-hmm.
0: But what I have found is that in locating this spot, the contact is mediated by angelic beings that are resident here on Earth. Go the idea of the Federation being both angelic species as well as material beings, not just material beings, a la Star Trek. Now, those ideas are really, those are wild ideas.
1: They are.
0: They are wild ideas. But they could be very commonplace if we were, say, 100 years or 200 years in the future or in another planet where people say, well, of course. But we can't outrun our culture and our society. This time, however, when everything breaks down, we can outrun whatever we want.
1: Well,
0: everything changes.
1: I do believe.
0: All the ideas change.
1: I saw The Day After the other day, and during that movie, it's going to run on HBO this next month. You definitely want to catch it if you never have. There was a man in that who quoted Einstein who said, I have no idea how World War III will be fought, but I know all about World War IV. It'll be fought with sticks and stones.
0: Let me give you a little information about World War III. The idea of World War III that many of us have had is a nuclear war. But I will tell you, I think I mentioned this once before, a couple of years ago on your show, that that is not allowed. And it never was. One or two nukes, yes, maybe. But an all-out nuclear conflagration?
1: Not allowed?
0: Not allowed, because it sterilizes the garden for a long, long time.
1: There actually was once a book called The Jesus Factor, Ed, and it suggested that at the moment of an all-out nuclear war, what would happen is the devices actually would not work.
0: Pretty close to the truth. Of course, you know, we don't have any, and in SciTech, we don't have any monopoly on the truth. The truth leaks through, or as my vice president likes to say, there's a dribble-down effect. And it dribbles down, and it comes out in fiction and in drama. And that's very close to the truth. In fact, there have been cases where there was intervention. I know of at least two cases where angelic-type beings really shut down a missile test, a warhead test.
1: Well, you know, some have said that UFOs did that sort of thing, and that's actually been documented. Hold on, Ed. We'll be right back. And when we come back, we're going to open the phone lines, folks. Here we go.
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1: Good morning. I think this sums it up pretty well. Hi, Art. I just had to tell you, I don't think I've been this spooked since the night Harlot was on. How do we protect ourselves? If Satan is so good at tricking and impersonating Jesus and angels, is there any way to know the truth when confronted in the end times? Not this spooked since Harlot was here.
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3: Let's talk a little bit about the shadow government. Do you believe it's there?
4: Yeah, we've heard that term, you know, for so many years, and I thought it was this group in the Netherlands that sit behind smoked windows and make decisions like, you know, giant players of chess. But it isn't. We don't have the government anymore. What we have is a loose coalition of bureaucracies. But we have no representation in that government. So when I look at the Constitution, I see it as a really inspired and eternal document that has been sidestepped in almost every legal way possible. So the process itself has been intentionally manipulated to facilitate a certain style of government. And it's taken a while to set up, but I think it's set up now and it's working just the way they like it. We need a systemic change in order to let the Republic be representative of the people again.
0: Coast to Coast AM sure sounds great in the middle of the night. 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

0: Hey, listen. Somebody just wrote to me and said, I'm having trouble finding the Millennium Master photo. The one I took tonight, it's on my webcam. You go to my website at the top, you'll see where it says webcam. Click on that and you'll see it. And maybe a couple of you out there could collect that photograph for me and send it to, on the East Coast, send it to Curtis Sliwa. Tell him it's from Art, for him. On the left coast, send it to Mr. KABC and tell him I said it's from Art. Okay? That photograph. Grab it off there, I'm telling you. Valentine's Day is rapidly approaching. The American Gold Rose Company would like to remind you they've got, do they have a collection for Valentine's Day. Now, are you going to leave your Valentine in the lurch? 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Right. Back now to Ed Dames, and I haven't been issuing my normal warnings tonight, Ed. I guess I just figured my audience by now, they know you. Got a lot of people who would like to talk to you, Ed, with questions generated from a lot of what you've said, but judging from the mail I'm getting, you freaked them out pretty well tonight. I think this is one subject, it lurks in the innermost frightening recesses of everybody's mind, and so I think it touched them really hard.
1: It's funny to have used a former top secret military intelligence collection tool against an enemy in another dimension. I would have never predicted that.
0: It is funny. I never would have either. In all the years we've been doing interviews, I never would have predicted you would have done this. First-time caller line, you are on the air with SciTech's Major Ed Dames. Hi.
2: Hello.
0: Hello.
2: How are you tonight?
0: That's a subjective question, but I mean pretty much all right.
2: Well, I was wondering, Ed.
1: Yes.
2: If you mentioned these two beings, the devil and the other one?
1: The other one I don't have a name for.
2: Okay. If they are listening to you right now, what would you say to them?
1: Nothing.
2: Nothing?
1: Nothing.
2: Why is that?
1: But that's the answer to your question.
0: No, I mean, she said, why is that?
1: Why would I say nothing?
0: Yes, why would you say nothing? If you actually could be heard...
1: Because I could have no... nothing I could say would have an impact, and I have no desire to engage the enemy in discussion.
0: How's that for an answer? And a pretty good one, too.
2: Yes, it is. Also, these beings, these angels, it is good that you believe in them, I think. I think that...
0: You say that as though you don't.
2: No, I do. I do. I think the problem with the public here is that most people don't believe in them, and that's why they aren't contacted or have no communication with these beings.
0: Very astute. Ed, you agree?
1: It may be the upverts also. It's the fact that the angels have you need to be able to, in order to contact them, or in order to be close to them, in order to have any interaction above and beyond the miraculous, you need to be able to believe them and to know they're there. And we don't. We pay lip service to them.
0: It's really true. It really is true. You're right.
1: I think we're on a very, very primitive planet. That's my call, based upon taking a look around the cosmos in this galaxy and other places. This is a very, very primitive place, more than you would possibly believe.
0: Well, next time I want to go to Disneyland. Wildcard Line, you're on the air with Major Ed Dames. Good morning. Good morning. Going once.
3: Is that me?
0: That's you. You almost lost it. Where are you?
3: I'm in Gardner in Kansas.
0: Gardner, Kansas. All right.
3: That's just south of Kansas City.
0: Indeed.
3: Indeed. I wanted to throw something at Ed.
0: You can't do that over the phone. I mean, in person you might hit him with a rock or something, but over the phone.
3: Well.
0: I'm just kidding. Go ahead.
3: I can't hit anything I throw at anyway. With the way that he was using the word soul and spirit as if they were one.
0: Yes.
3: And I wanted him to consider the idea that they're separate, and that you have a body and you have a soul and you have a spirit, where your soul is your mind and your will. And also when
1: I did not intend to mean that they are synonymous. I certainly do not believe that at all.
3: Okay, can I
1: but I do not agree with you that the soul is a composite of mind and body.
0: All right. Next question.
3: Well, it's like the first thing is like, let there be light. And then everything that you touch, see, whatever, it all dances to the speed of light.
0: Huh.
3: And I was told that the way the angels, they actually have to slow down in order to enter this material realm, to show up.
1: That's
3: when
1: correct.
3: When they go out, they speed up. And that, you know, your astral projection, that you're speeding yourself up. And therefore you can manifest elsewhere. And sometimes it's not a good idea.
0: You know that, she just said the line, let there be light. And I guess there was. And the only thing I would wonder is, I wonder if that was a real bright, white, cold light.
1: Can't answer that question.
0: And if you could, I think I would avoid it anyway. East of the Rockies, you're on the air with Major Ed Dames. Hello.
4: Good morning. I'm receiving you over WTAM Cleveland, even though I am in extremely rural Pennsylvania.
0: Okay.
4: My question is, what about card-carrying Church of Satan members? In your view, no pun intended, maybe literally, can they change their minds, or will their souls be lost and extinguished, as you mentioned before? And if they can change their mind, do you feel that Christianity is the only out?
0: All right, well, one at a time.
1: I don't think that the card-carrying members of the Church of Satan, all of them, or most of them, are committing any sin. I don't think they realize what they're doing. And if that's the case, then they're not conscious of committing sin. The ones that do, if there's torture of children involved or torture of adults, they are knowingly committing sin, and those are the ones who are endangered or endangering themselves.
4: So they would need to come to a realization that they were...
1: I mean, I think it would be similar to myself as a young soldier carrying a gun and pointing it at another human being,
4: so
1: pulling the trigger for my country,
4: it all
1: mom's
4: has to do
1: out
4: with...
1: of pie and all of that. That was an error in judgment, and it was evil. But the ignorance, it did not condemn my soul.
4: So it all comes down to intent, right?
1: I think it comes down to it's all in mind choices And knowledge has a great deal to do with it. Knowing, the more conscious you are, the more real you are, the more responsibilities that carries with it to do the right thing and to not make an error so bad that it becomes a sin. That's how the soul is built, on that kind of character. The bigger the choice, the more the boost, I think.
4: So it's not, again, in your view, it's not necessarily fundamentalist Christianity that would be the winning choice, so to speak.
1: The Christianity implies a church. For
4: right.
1: instance, Christ didn't
4: Religion.
1: Come here advertising a church. He had a message. I didn't hear anything about a church.
4: Ditto.
1: Men built the churches. Men's minds first.
4: Mm. Yeah. Good point. Thank you.
0: Thank you. Take care. I agree with that. I really agree with that. I'm not a church goer. We constructed the churches. We constructed the dogma for the most part. And all the little rules and the...
1: All of them. I think that we harbor and here in the West a great dislike of Muslims. But nowhere in the Quran will you ever hear in the prophets Muhammad's words the kind of thirst for blood that we ascribe to the Muslim extremists today.
0: Ed, let me read this to you and ask you this question. It's one that's going to be on many minds out there. From Vancouver, B.C., Dan asks, does Ed think it possible that if Satan is such a powerful entity, that perhaps you, Ed, have been used as a puppet and fed false information? Now, that surely is something you must have considered.
1: Absolutely. Of course. Because my mind is a far weaker mind than an angel of that
0: mm-hmm.
1: degree.
0: Mm-hmm.
1: So, of course, it's a possibility. Am I personally afraid that it happened? No, I'm not. But is it possible? Yes, of course.
0: Interesting you would acknowledge that. West of the Rockies, you're on the air with Major Ed Dames. Hi.
5: Hi. I don't know if I understand technical remote viewing very well, but it seems to me that it's not as specific as I was expecting it to be. From listening to your show for at least 2 years, it seems like he was saying a lot of things that I've heard on your show before, and anybody with half of an insight, it seems like that they know these things are coming, but it seems like if you can go to these different places or view these places, why isn't it more specific?
1: Let me give you an example. There's a question earlier tonight about the mass death of blackbirds in Louisiana.
5: Uh-huh.
1: That question, the cause of the death
5: right.
1: is unanswered. That's a specific question, and that's something that we can do quite well in technical remote viewing. What we're talking about tonight in terms of satanic dark forces are topical searches. They can only be done by expert remote viewers searching topics. And the topics are generally general terms,
5: mm-hmm.
1: and there's a lot of information that's associated with them, as opposed to a discrete, specific question of why those blackbirds fell out of the air, which may result in a number of different causes rather than just one. We don't know that yet.
5: Okay, so there's just so many other entities around that you can't actually pinpoint? Or I don't know, maybe I'm just being dense tonight or something, but I just don't, I don't understand it. I don't grasp it, I guess. I feel what you're saying, and
0: I agree with
5: everything you're saying.
0: In other words,
1: let me back up to
0: okay,
1: why
0: good.
1: I did this.
0: Good.
1: As a remote viewer.
5: Uh-huh.
1: As a military-trained remote viewer. My threshold for wondering whether or not there was something in an esoteric, metaphysical, or supernatural, and the natural bleeds into the supernatural. My action threshold was children killing children. the recent events in the United States of many children killing other children, which was unprecedented. And I felt that there's something at work that I cannot see. And I assumed the existence of an unseen element, an idea or a force, which led me to speculate that perhaps it was evil and that perhaps there was intelligence behind it. So I began a research project to look into what might be going on, and using that as an action threshold. So it was actually a research project and not a specific set of targets.
0: Does that help you?
5: Yeah, that helps me a lot.
0: All right.
1: For instance, if you had if your child or husband were possessed, you felt they were possessed by an entity, then technical remote viewing could get to the cause of why that person is behaving that way. It would not assume possession, even though you might feel subjectively that the person was possessed. We would go in and look at the cause for that individual behaving in a way that you describe as possession, but we just attribute to abnormal behavior. We go and look at the cause.
0: All right. Hold it right there, Ed. I'm still stuck with a cold, a bright, blindingly white, cold light. Let there be light, huh? Now we're lit up, all right.
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1: Can't you feel it? It's going to be a very interesting year to be on the radio. Really interesting year to be on the radio. Again, I'm Art Bell. My guest is Major Ed Dames, Hi-Tech's Ed Dames, and he will be right back.
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0: All right, once again, SciTech's Major Ed Dames. And again, if you would like to order remote viewing tapes and do what Ed does, perhaps not go after Satan. I certainly wouldn't recommend that as an initial target for you. You might start with something simple.
1: That's correct.
0: Yeah, good.
1: Yeah.
0: All right.
1: It's a big operation. We have 10,000 students. I teach advanced skills on the internet, and I teach that for free, and we have a lot of students, a lot of tape trainees.
0: 10,000 people remote viewing. At one time, there was perhaps a core of remote viewers, of which you were one, in our military, and maybe the Soviets, and who knows who else, but not many. Could probably.
1: Actually, we do know who else. There were, as far as organized military teams, there were the Soviets. The Chinese had a small effort. It's a little bit larger now. And, in fact, the Chinese are the only ones doing it now.
0: My question was going here, Ed, and it is, now that we know of, there are 10,000 plus remote viewers out there. Have you come to any conclusions at all about the impact of that many people doing what once only a few were doing? Is there any impact or any change at all?
1: No, not yet. What's happening? I've paid attention to this with a lot of care. Individuals are doing and acting the same way I did and acted 15 years ago when I learned this for the first time. They're still in awe. They are still using it to look at the things that they want to look at.
0: Mm-hmm.
1: And it isn't, I don't see any big effect yet at the conscious level. At an unconscious level, there's something going on.
0: Mm-hmm.
1: But it hasn't broken through yet, objectively, to consciously, so that I can say, yes, this is happening here.
0: All right.
1: It will.
0: First time caller line, you're on the air with Major Ed Dames. Hi.
2: Hi. Can you hear me?
0: Yeah, sure.
2: Oh,
0: fine.
2: Okay.
0: Where are you?
2: I'm calling from the Minneapolis-St. Paul area.
0: All right, KSTP.
2: Yes. My question is, one of the previous callers asked you about, you know, how do you know that this information is accurate? And you said that, of course, you don't, given that it could be, it could be something that you're mistaking.
0: You can never rule out being tricked, is what he said.
2: Exactly,
0: you know.
2: Exactly. But given that scenario, and given that all the times I've heard people talk about the devil or Satan on the basic level that you're speaking of him or the entities on, there's this sense that somehow you do know something, though. You spoke of the veil. You know, there's this idea that there's this veil that separates that world from ours.
1: Art mentioned that.
2: Oh, okay. But I thought you said
1: and
2: that there
1: what
2: was...
1: I said was that the natural world bleeds into the supernatural world. So
2: right.
1: It's really not a veil. It's sort of a bleed-through, for
2: okay.
1: instance.
2: Okay,
1: okay.
2: But on some level, there is, whether we call it a veil or there is some separation, even if there is a trickle-down effect.
1: There's an overlap.
2: Okay. My question would be, since there does seem to be this understanding that there is Satan, nobody seems to have a problem with that, why is it that you would look at all of the scientific areas first, what you can perceive with your own natural senses, and, you know, in a sense, this you are using your subconscious, but... or your unconscious, I guess is what you said, but that's still your natural understanding on some level. Why is it that you wouldn't first look for what already is opposed to this in the world? Your comment before, you said that Christ did not preach the message of a church. I don't see how you can say that, because he did. As a matter of fact, he said that his mission to come here was to build a church. So I'm wondering where you got that information, or what you're basing that information on, that he was not here to build a church.
1: It isn't the church that we have today. It certainly is not that. It isn't the church, a portion of which in the number of centuries ago burned people at the stake. It isn't that church. That's not the church that Christ talked about. Not my Christ.
2: Oh, and see, that's what I'm saying. I fully understand that, but I've talked to so many different people about this now. I'm noticing a pattern with everyone. I mean, everybody has a little bit different take on it, but the one thing they all seem to be relying on is their own understanding or concept of the church. And see, it seems to me that if Satan really is as intelligent and brilliant as everybody seems to try to give him credit for, it would seem that his real mission, and it could take any form possible, would be to separate the soul from Christ. And I don't hear too many people focusing on that issue. I mean, and if you think about it, not passing any judgment, of course, but let's say that he has deceived you. Just by your making that statement, by your putting faith that you understand the historical church, he's already been successful, given that that were true. And that's one thing I find all the time, is that people are willing to put a lot of stock in their own understanding of what their natural reasoning is. And that's why I'm probably saying too much here. My real focus was the one question I think I got out there somewhat coherently, and that is, what makes you think Jesus wasn't here to build a church?
0: All right. Ed?
1: That's my call. It's just my call. I have a fallible mind. My words that reflect my thoughts are possibly very fallible. And that's what I said tonight. We can't trust human mind. We need better teachers. And I'm saying that angels are, as teachers of men, can do a whole lot better job than we did with ourselves and our children. I'm saying that mind is fallible. And that hatred is one of the key ways of separating the soul. In fact, it goes through our spirit first, and it chills the spirit and it isolates the soul so that God can't affect the soul anymore via spirituality. It is divide and conquer. It is exactly divide and conquer on the part of Satan and his lieutenants.
0: You have obviously shaken a lot of people up. Here's one of them who asks, how would one of these entities that you've been speaking of steal your soul, or in effect tag it as a soul that eventually will be deleted?
1: As I mentioned earlier in the program, they can't do that. They don't own your soul. Your soul is yours and God's, the creator. But what they can do is cause you to make decisions that, as this woman just mentioned, separates the soul out and isolates it spiritually so that it becomes extinguished. And that is caused by, generally speaking, the stratagems that I see, that I've been able to detect, hatred, particularly hatred. That is one of the big ones, both as a thought and as a human emotion. The stronger the hatred, the worse the decisions, and the closer to doom and perdition one gets. That's simple, but that fell out of the work. And war is the key vehicle for accomplishing that on a massive level on the part of the angel that we call the devil.
0: Here's another very interesting question. Please ask Ed if, in his opinion, a reconciliation between God and Satan is possible. When that might happen? Could it happen? Would it cancel everything virtually as we now know it? Could such a reconciliation occur?
1: I did think about that. My thoughts are that the God that many of us know, especially as Christians, extremists, is a very merciful God and a very loving God. So this angel, the devil, and the angel Satan were children of this God. And I'm sure that he loves them as much as he loves you and I. But the problem is their minds are damaged and distorted so that they can't recognize that love, perhaps even hate the fact that they're loved. That, these are my thoughts. And they can't make the decisions that would allow them to accept that mercy and that love anymore, because their minds became twisted and distorted because of the enormity of the sin.
0: Mm-hmm.
1: They had a great responsibility, and they partook of a great sin. Those are just my thoughts.
0: Gotcha. Wildcard Line, you're on the air with SciTech's Major Ed Dames. Good morning.
3: Thank you so much. And, Art, thank you for picking up the phone while it was ringing, because it only rings for about 2 minutes, and then this voice comes on and says, your party is not answering, and they disconnect you.
0: I know. Well, we broke up the phone company. Now we reap the... Anyway, where are you?
3: I'm in Tempe, Arizona.
0: Okay. That's where my webmaster is, Keith Rowland.
3: Oh, wow. So, well, hello, Keith.
0: Yeah, your neighbors.
3: That's right.
0: Anyway, fire away.
3: Okay. I have just two questions. One is, are you familiar with the Hinduism, Ed?
1: Yes.
3: And you know that they believe that basically they put it in an analogy of four legs of a buffalo, and we are on the last leg of the buffalo, the age of Kali, and that basically what they predicted all through their texts is pretty much what you're saying here. And I just wonder, I work in the university, and I work with several of the Indian students who are Hindu, and I'm just curious, there's a sense about these people, there's almost, I don't know if you want to say chosen, but in tune with this, even though they may not can consciously acknowledge that, but they just the belief in all the different manifestations of God and carriers of his message. What do you think of that? Do you think that that is a possibility, or do you think that could be true?
1: Well,
3: that they're a group that's more in tune with what you're saying, this whole coming up, than probably most any other group in the U.S. or the world.
1: I don't know. I just don't know.
0: All right, I thank you for the call, young lady. It was Jerry Falwell that started me on the Antichrist line the other day. He said that the Antichrist is alive and on earth now, virtually echoing what you said toward the beginning of the program, eh?
1: As an infant, yes, a throwaway infant.
0: Mm-hmm. Well,
1: but this is a role to play that's very important, and I mentioned why that role is important.
0: Yes, indeed.
1: It's a Christian condition.
0: East of the Rockies, you're on the air with Major Ed Dames. Hi.
4: Yeah, hi, this is John in Houston.
0: Hi, John.
4: Yeah, regarding the last facts you got, if God ever pardoned the devil after all we've been through, I would expect we should all get an apology from both of them, really, God and the devil. Anyway, my main question...
1: Unless we're equal, unless man is equal to those angels in God's mind.
4: Well, supposedly he created everything.
1: Then we jointly made decisions together. We share. Remember, in the work that I've seen here, we're our own worst enemy. Our minds are our worst enemy. Satan, his resources are minimal. Just has to apply them in the right place to make to get the biggest bang for the buck.
4: What do you think the result would be if everybody on Earth remote viewed the devil at the same time? Would he be defeated?
1: Problematic.
0: I'll say.
4: Would he be outnumbered?
0: We might be outnumbered.
1: Might be a better idea to see if everybody prayed for the devil at the same time. That would be more interesting.
4: And do you think there's any tie in with the UFOs, real quick? And I'll hang up and let you answer with the devil.
1: Yes, I do. I think that some of the UFOs that we see are actually what I call and have for many years transcendental technologies. And There is a little bit of a tie-in, yes.
0: Demonic?
1: Maybe some. I'm not certain. We're returning. At least I'm returning to the UFO problem. Project Starman is very important to me, and it's separate from the UFO problem. But let's face it, it's the spice of life. If you've got the kind of tool that we have and the expertise that we have, you know, let's have a little bit of fun before we go down. And you and I both agree that's a darn interesting problem, the UFO problem.
0: It's I spent a lot of time with it, as you well know. West of the Rockies, I think we have time for you. You're on the air with Major Ed.
5: Hey, guys. How are you doing?
0: Just fine.
5: Gosh. Okay. All right. First of all, I love your show.
0: Thank you.
5: Is that okay?
0: That's okay.
5: Can I say that all right?
0: You may.
5: All right. Now I'm throwing down the gauntlet here. I'm going to leave you guys with maybe a disclaimer. I say it's time that Major Dames and Peter Gersten go head-to-head with Walter Bowert, the author of Operation Mind Control, and Alex Constantine, the author of Virtual Government, subtitled CIA Mind Control Operations in America, which has some very interesting things to say about both of you, but mostly Major Dames, from pages 68 to 130. I'm saying...
0: Well, all right. Look, the audience... Sir, hold it. I will hang up on you if you don't be silent for a moment.
5: Okay, wait,
0: be silent or I'll hang up. I'm warning you.
5: Remember when...
0: I'm counting to three. One.
5: Okay.
0: Good.
5: You're
0: going to be silent for a moment?
5: I'm being silent now.
0: Thank you. All right. Now, listen. Be calm. Take a deep breath. What is it in these books that is said about Major Dames that... or myself, that would cause you to say there should be a debate?
5: My structure for a debate would be Major Ed Dames and Peter Gersten.
0: Yeah, I already heard that. I heard
5: versus
0: that.
5: Versus?
0: You already said this. I asked you what in that book calls for a debate. What do they say in that book that calls for a debate?
5: Well, we're running out of time. We're coming down.
0: We sure are if you don't get to it. So I'm asking you again, what is it they say that calls for a debate?
5: Can I ask you one question, Art? Remember when Richard Hoagland went against Ken Collier about the did we land on the moon, did we not?
0: Yes, yes.
5: Do you remember when he went against Dore?
0: Yes.
5: I'm telling you, if you had Peter Gersten and...
0: You're wasting
5: Major
0: my
5: Dames
0: time.
5: Versus,
0: you already said this.
5: Versus...
0: Goodbye. Too bad I couldn't get him to get to the meat of what should have been said. Ed, do you have any idea why there should be a debate?
1: I don't know who Peter Gersten is. I've seen his name on your website before. Alex Constantine is a conspiracy theorist par excellence. He's got about 2,000 names. Oh, God, he's got about 3,000 names of people in the government and the military who are part of any number of conspiracies, mind control, et cetera.
0: All right. Well, I guess the guy just couldn't answer the question, so he just kept coming back to the same thing. That's too bad. Well, listen, Ed, it has been a real whiz-banger, as usual. Ed, I don't know when the next show will be. You and I guess, will know when it should be, huh?
1: Yeah. We'll go after that BW facility, though.
0: Please, by all means.
1: I'll fax you some information on it.
0: Thanks, Ed. Good night, my friend.
1: Good night, Art.
0: Take it easy out there. From the high desert, I'm sorry, we're out of time. That's it. Night all.

0: Neil Diamond. Where are my pictures? God, I love this song. Good morning, everybody. Buckle in.
1: From the Kingdom of Nye, this is Coast to Coast AM with Art Bell. 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This is Coast to Coast AM with Art Bell. Now again, here's...

right, here we go. We have talked on this program many, many times about near-death. As a matter of fact, I've got my very good friend Daniel Brinkley scheduled to do a show here next week. And he's had some very interesting NDEs. One thing that is not talked about, we'll talk about why that is, are the other ones. The ones that don't have the white light. The ones that don't have the relatives and friends beckoning you on to Heaven's Gate. No, there are negative NDEs, but the thing about them is people don't talk about them. I mean, it's easier to talk about seeing a flying disc than it is to talk about having gone to hell and back. Something you just wouldn't talk about. So you don't hear a lot about it. Here to talk about it tonight, I've got Dr. Jeff Long, who is a physician who specializes in radiation oncology, the use of radiation to treat cancer. He developed the website devoted to NDE at www.nderf.org, and we've got a link to that on the website now. He serves as the on the board of directors of the International Association for Near-Death Studies, serves as chairman of the research committee of IANDS, has a special interest in the topic of frightening near-death experiences as a result of his own. And he's coming out of the closet this morning on this one. He's going to share an astonishing and frightening experience that he had. He said maybe you could call the show The Horror and the Hope, Frightening NDE Experiences. And I will serve up this word of hope to you, because what you're going to hear is pretty scary. All right? They would like for me to strongly urge all of you to remain tuned in for the duration of the program. In other words, you don't want to miss the message of hope that is the end result of what happened, at least in Dr. Long's case. Then there's Tricia McGill, a licensed clinical psychologist, also holds a PhD in hypnotherapy. And she is a very experienced, has talked with scores of NDE experiencers, had a radio show, published many of the experiences on the same website, that is as chairman of the research committee of IANDS, has a special interest in the topic of frightening near-death experiences as a result of his own. And he's coming out of the closet this morning on this one. He's going to share an astonishing and frightening experience that he had. He said maybe you could call the show The Horror and the Hope, Frightening NDE Experiences. And I will serve up this word of hope to you, because what you're going to hear is pretty scary. All right? They would like for me to strongly urge all of you to remain tuned in for the duration of the program. In other words, you don't want to miss the message of hope that is the end result of what happened, at least in Dr. Long's case. Then there's Tricia McGill, a licensed clinical psychologist, also holds a PhD in hypnotherapy. And she is a very experienced, has talked with

0: I will serve up this word of hope to you, because what you're going to hear is pretty scary, all right? They would like for me to strongly urge all of you to remain tuned in for the duration of the program. In other words, you don't want to miss the message of hope that is the end result of what happened, at least in Dr. Long's case. Then there's Tricia McGill, a licensed clinical psychologist, also holds a PhD in hypnotherapy, and she is a very experienced, has talked with scores of NDE experiencers, had a radio show, published many of the experiences on the same website that you can go see through mine now, is in the process of writing a book devoted to NDE with Sandra Rogers, author of Lessons from the Light. And we talked with these two. You may recall, back in August, we discussed drug X and chemical near-death experiences, and so we're going to ask about that, too. We've got a lot to talk about with these two. And we have a lady who's going to come on, probably toward the bottom of the hour, named Sarah, who is going to tell you what happened to her. Because she had one of these, hey, I didn't seem to go in the up direction kind of experiences. So all of that directly ahead. Here we go. As I said, you better be buckled in, I think, for this one. Let us say hello to Dr. Jeff Long and Tricia McGill. Hello, you two.
1: Hi, Art.
2: Hi.
0: Hi. What you hear in the background is my computer's coming back up because we just had a momentary power failure here.
2: Mm-hmm.
0: Did you get any jolt over there in Las Vegas?
2: Nope.
1: We've got a little rain, but nothing like what you're running into, it sounds like.
0: Hmm. Well, it was just power. Yeah, it's raining, but there was a little power. Actually, I think the desert is not used to rain, and when it rains here, things go wrong.
2: I agree with that.
0: Okay. I guess let's go back and cover some old territory. Since we had you two on, and we talked about Drug X, which we still are going to call Drug X, because we don't want people going and grabbing this drug or trying to get it and trying to have an NDE. You were going to try it.
2: Yeah, I was.
0: Did you?
2: No.
0: You didn't do it?
2: I'll tell you why not, Art. Jeff and I looked into it thoroughly and interviewed quite a few people who had tried this particular drug X, and we both decided that it might not be quite as safe as
0: originally
2: some people, you know, try to make it sound like it's perfectly safe. So I figured, since I had never touched a drug in my life, that it might be just a bit on the smart, conservative side for me just to stay away from it until we learned quite a bit more about it. And I did run into one gentleman who said that after taking this drug, he went to his freezer and pulled out a frozen chicken and decided he was in love and danced around the room with a frozen chicken. And that's all.
0: He danced with a frozen chicken,
2: and I didn't have to hear a whole lot more to know that this wasn't something I thought I was really suited for, you know?
0: That's a near poultry experience.
2: It's a foul experience for sure.
0: Oh, God. All right. So much for that. Although there are people out there claiming that frozen chicken, huh?
2: Mm-hmm.
0: There are people who claim that they are able to achieve an NDE with that drug, yes?
1: You know, let me address that, Art. I've looked
0: okay,
1: into
0: doctor.
1: That as sort of from a physician's perspective. And here's what I've come up with. If you talk to scores of anesthesiologists, and that's a drug X is a type of drug that is used in anesthetic practice, and I'm not going to go any further than that. However, in specifically talking with anesthesiologists that have used drug X hundreds of times, they've absolutely not come up with any patient at any time that describes anything that sounds like an NDE to me, not any particular element of it all.
0: Well, I can tell you this. I remember having my wisdom teeth taken out, and they gave me sodium pentothal for that,
2: mm-hmm.
0: You know, the so-called truth drug.
1: Uh-huh.
2: I had that, too.
0: Did you? And
1: mm-hmm.
0: When I was

0: lying there, and they put the needle in my arm, and all of a sudden, it was like I was on a different planet. I said, wow, what was that? He said, oh, I'm just clearing the needle. He said, are you ready? I said, sure. He pushed the needle in, and I went, and that was it. I was gone. I woke up later with all kinds of cotton in my mouth and my wisdom teeth gone. Mm-hmm. But for 1 second, when he just cleared that little needle, it was like somebody whacked me with a brick. I mean, I was in some other dimension somewhere. And he laughed. The doctor laughed. Said, you like that, huh? Well, where do you see what this does?
1: Well, guess what happened to me, Art? I had my wisdom teeth pulled when I was a teenager. And I remember coming out of it, and I heard somebody whimpering. And I thought to myself, how disgusting. I mean, this is probably a grown person, and they can't even handle getting their teeth pulled. That's pretty pathetic. And then as I came to, it was me that was in the fetal position crying.
0: Yeah.
1: I'll never forget that. Here I was really disgusted with whoever it was that was whimpering.
0: Well, these drugs, even that drug, and I asked the nurse, I said, is it really true about sodium pentothal? I mean, is it really the truth drug? And she said, well, actually, yes. I could have asked you anything. Is that true?
2: Medically speaking, yes, it's actually been used. Its nickname, as you know, Foelart, is Truth Serum.
0: Yeah.
2: It's been used in interrogation and given in doses high enough that people are in sort of an oblivious la-la land state, and they're much more inclined to answer questions truthfully than they would have been if they had full control of their faculties and were resisting answering truthfully. So, yes,
0: our government agencies would never use anything like that, would they? That's all you get anymore. That's all you get anymore is laughs when you ask questions like that. All right. Well, look, nobody talks about it. I've talked to many. Daniel Brinkley was here 2 days ago, yesterday actually. Mm-hmm. Thank you. And he's a big NDE type. Mm-hmm. I've talked to many people who have had NDEs. White light relatives, come on. There goes the power again. Oh, boy, this could be an interesting night. Anyway, the normal white light folks. Mm-hmm. But there is another side to it that just doesn't, it simply doesn't get talked about. And I easily understand why.
1: Yeah.
0: Now, Dr. Long, I understand that you have had one yourself.
2: Yes, I have, Art.
0: How long ago?
2: That would have been approximately 7 years ago. And it's taken me, and interestingly enough, even though the experience happened 7 years ago, and it was the most dramatic, defining moment of my life, and even though I've been through a lot since that time, it's only been in the last few weeks, and we might develop that a little further later, but it's only been within the last few weeks, I've really felt I can come out of the closet, talk about it openly, and really share it with the world, what I went through. And I'm not unusual. Less than 10% of people that have had this kind of frightening near-death experience really are able to talk about it. And I feel I've been lucky. I've been with some very loving, open-minded people, and I think that's been very helpful to me to come out of the closet and feel like I can really tell what, believe you me, Art, is a very dramatic, very remarkable story.
0: For those who document NDEs, how many percentage-wise negative NDEs are documented? Does anybody know versus the positives?
2: Yeah. You know what's interesting, Art, is that even a few years ago, the NDE researchers believed that only about 1 or 2% of people had, and I don't want to use the term negative, I like to use the term frightening near-death experiences, and we'll get into that a little bit later. But what's very interesting is that as the NDE researchers have opened up their mind and listened to people more and been a little bit more opening and caring about the diversity of experiences that people have, all of a sudden, boom, we've gone from 1 or 2% to about 1 in 7, or something closer to 15% with some more recent investigations. And even now, the researchers that are looking into this issue believe that there's a lot more people out there that aren't talking, and the percentage is probably even higher than
0: of
2: that.
0: Of course there are.
1: I mean,
0: and of course it is. I've more than embarrassing. I've got to be honest with you. If I were to have an NDE negative, I'm not sure I could talk about it. I'm really, honestly, not sure I could talk about it or would talk about it.
2: Well, Art, you're absolutely right, and that's what essentially all frightening NDE experiencers have run into. First of all, I want to explain a little bit why I call it frightening instead of negative. You know, Art, words are a real problem whenever I talk about NDEs, and let me explain that. When you call an experience, quote, negative, unquote, that implies that it has no value and it cannot be beneficial. But Art, terrifying NDEs have as great a potential for transforming people's lives as any blissful experiences. But goodness knows, Art, it takes a whole lot of courage to work them through. It's tougher than a blissful experience, believe me.
0: Well, Danyon talked frequently of his, and one of the things that he always said, and many experiencers say, is that they experience a full life review, that they are made to feel things that they did to people as those people felt them. And that is a frightening prospect, because we are all somewhat less than perfect, me included. And I sure have heard some people in my life, I know it. And if I had to feel what they felt from me, it would be horrifying.
1: You know, Art, 75% of the people that I have interviewed over the past 20 years have said that, yes, they have had an experience of a complete life review, everything they did right and everything they did wrong, and they even got to feel the pain they caused other people. In other words, they were those people while they were being hurt by the individual who was going through the life review. And that's a fearful prospect right there. And that's probably the worst thing that happens to the majority of people in an NDE. That's the worst right there. When a person dies, they're going to go through a life review. And that's probably the worst aspect of their experience. After that, it's probably going to be good for the majority. And so, the life review is almost like you might say hell.
2: It's tough to really see all that you've done all your life, all the good and all the darkness. And Art, if you're like me, you really fight real hard to keep people from seeing the dirty deeds you've done.
0: Of course.
2: And it's natural. It's human nature. And yet all that's torn away during the life review of an NDE. Everything you've done in complete honesty and openness is shown to you, as well as its effect on others, just like Danyon's going to talk about.
0: Well, that's terrifying.
1: That is scary. See, there are no secrets in the afterlife. Everybody can look at you and tell exactly where you're at in as far as your spiritual growth. Kind of a frightening prospect.
0: It is. But I think the only upside to it is, I'm sure there are monks on mountains in wherever, Tibet, Pakistan, whatever, who probably have, for the most part, a pretty pure life or a fairly pure life. But for the rest of us, the only comfort is that I think most of us have secrets and things that we have done that we are ashamed of and blah, blah, blah. So in other words, we have a lot of company.
1: Right.
2: Oh, Art, you know, that has been the whole life experience since I had my frightening NDE, was coming to grips with that and coming to grips with the issues that I had to face. And that was part of the process that changed a frightening NDE that I had all those years ago into something that's been massively life-changing and massively positive in my life to the current time. And I might add, it's interesting you mention about monks on a mountain. I think an interesting point to be made is that in all of the world's religious traditions, saints have always, almost always, reported terrifying experiences that really, after all, Art, did not keep them from being holy people. I mean, these frightening experiences happen to the good and the not so good. And that's one of the real points.
0: That doesn't make sense. Unless NDEs don't make sense because they are not what we hope they are.
2: I think I'm going to deal with that right off the bat. Let me tell you about a person I talked to, a doctor, a physician, internal medicine, a Dr. Barbara Romer, who's going to have a book out in June, who has studied frightening NDEs and has the interesting way of looking at them of calling them less than positive, or LTP. Yeah, isn't that an interesting thing?
0: Yeah,
2: and I think there's probably a lot of validity to that, too. But
0: New Age political correctness, if you ask me.
2: Well, you know, I think it's scientifically, you know, as someone who's hoping to do a lot of good research on NDE, from having spent hours talking with Barbara, I would have to say I believe that, Barbara is absolutely accurate in coming up with that term, because there is a lot of that. And Barbara has studied over 300 people that have had NDEs, and a substantial number of them had frightening, or as she would describe it, less than positive NDEs. Mm-hmm. And I was talking to her just very recently, and she indicated that to the best of her ability to medically discern, there was absolutely no difference between the groups that had frightening NDEs and the groups that had positive NDEs, not in terms of any psychological, mental, spiritual, emotional, anything across
1: religious?
2: The board.
0: Yeah, but that puts a giant question mark right across the whole spectrum then of NDEs in my mind. We'll hash this one out. We've got somebody standing by, and I want to be able to get her story on. Her name is Sarah. And I'd like to bring her up, and then we'll come back to where we just were. How's that?
2: Excellent.
1: Good.
0: All right, we'll break here at the bottom of the hour, and when we come back, Sarah will be here. Sarah had a, I don't know what to call it, a horrifying, frightening, negative, less than productive NDE. So we'll get Sarah, and we'll listen to Sarah's story, and then we'll come back and we'll talk about the whole subject of NDEs. If anybody can have anything, then what does that mean? I'm Art Bell. 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

there's something inside that we need so much. The sight of a touch, or the scent of a sound, or the strength of an oak roots deep in the ground. The wonder of flowers to be covered and then to burst up through tarmac to the sun again. Or to fly to the sun without burning a wing. To lie in a meadow and hear the grass sing.

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1: That would be me. Good morning, everybody. It's going to be a strange one, and I give you a warning. Some of what you're going to hear is going to scare the hell out of you. So if you don't want to be scared, you might want to tune out. If you're willing to be scared and wait, you might find hope, light, as it were, at the end of the tunnel. That long, narrowing tunnel. So stay tuned if that's you. 13 hours and 19 minutes from now, I'm going to be doing Dreamland, taping Dreamland for this Sunday. And if you're on broadcast.com, you can join us. That's right. We tape Dreamland between 1 and 4. And guess who's going to be here tomorrow? Bud Hopkins. That's right, Bud Hopkins, a real heavyweight in his field. You want to know about abductions? Be here tomorrow. Otherwise, listen on Sunday, but you can on broadcast.com listen and participate. So that's between 1 and 4 o'clock Friday with Bud Hopkins. Be worth your while to take the time and be here. Back now to my guests, Dr. Jeff Long and Tricia McGill. Hi, you two.
2: Hi.
1: All right, let's do it. Here comes, from, I think, Las Vegas, somebody named Sarah. Sarah?
3: Yes?
1: Welcome to the program.
3: Thank you.
1: Sarah, stay good and close to the phone for us and project. And if you would, just tell us what happened to you, Sarah.
3: Well, my near-death experience happened in 1989. I was bicycling home from a volunteer position, and I got hit by a pickup truck from behind, traveling at about 50 miles an hour. Truck slammed into me, and I was catapulted 60 feet forward. My lungs collapsed. Most of my internal organs ruptured. I broke my pelvis. I was pretty much roadkill at that point.
1: Roadkill?
3: Yeah. Fortunately, there was a police officer nearby who radioed an ambulance, and I was taken to a hospital rather quickly. But
1: were you off on the side of the road or going?
3: No,
1: out?
3: I was in the bike lane, actually.
1: In the bike lane?
3: Yeah, the woman was racing for a light, and she didn't see me.
1: Oh, my God.
3: Yes.
1: And you got thrown 60 feet with just about everything internally ruptured.
3: Oh, it was bad.
1: Yeah?
3: Yeah.
1: So they 911, ambulance comes.
3: Right. Of course, I don't have any memory of any of that, though. That information was all told to me afterwards.
1: You were out cold.
3: Yeah. And I was having my NDE at that point, as far as I can tell.
1: Well, all right. Is there any... Okay. I'd like to understand from that moment that you got hit. Obviously, you were not... You didn't have any warning that you were about to be hit, did you?
3: No,
1: really?
3: None at all. In fact, I've never even seen the face of the woman that hit me.
1: Wow. So just bang.
3: Yeah.
1: And that's it. All right. So what is your first recollection?
3: The first thing that I remember was being in a very complete, utterly black place. I didn't have any sense of up or down or direction or perspective. It was just as black as you can imagine. And in this place, I had an awareness that I still had a body, but other than that, I had no idea where I was or what was happening next at all. You know, I was just kind of stunned.
1: Was there any sense of the real world? The Sarah was...
3: No.
1: No?
3: No, it was...
1: You didn't rise up and see your body and all that stuff?
3: No, as if I was in a black box, except there were no walls. I couldn't see anything anywhere. There was nothing but black. And it was very black, too. You know, they described velvet black.
1: I know, I understand. And you still had a sense that your body was there?
3: That I still had a body, yes.
1: Well, the first thing I would do if I had that kind of consciousness, I guess I would, even in the black, to retain my sanity, I would try and touch myself and feel my hands and my arms and my body to see if I really was physical.
3: Well, I don't remember doing anything like that. All I remember is that I had an awareness of kind of arms and legs, you know, that idea.
1: Yeah.
3: Yeah. So I was there for an unknown length of time where nothing happened. I was just in this black place.
1: Did you have emotions? Were you terrified?
3: I was stunned more than anything else. It was just kind of a, it was actually kind of a neutral feeling more than anything else. But it quickly changed.
1: A neutral feeling.
3: Yeah. Kind of, okay, where am I and why am I here?
1: Yeah.
3: And why is it that there's nothing here but me?
1: Right. No sense of anything else, any other presence, beings,
3: nothing. Nothing at all.
1: Wow.
3: Just dark.
1: But you say that changed.
3: At one point, off in what seemed to be the distance, because it was farther away from me, I started hearing a hum. And then I saw a little pinprick of light. And the sound began to get louder, and it got closer to me. And as the whatever it was drew closer, I noticed that it was a creature, that the creature was surrounded by flames, in all the various colors of flames, reds and yellows, and it was, I don't know, big. Like, it seemed like it was 8 feet tall to me, and it was huge. And it had huge teeth and huge eyes, and it was, there was a humming all around it, and it was making, you know, it was growling and gnashing its teeth, and it was drooling. And from what I remember, the body of the creature itself was black. And it just was coming toward me at an incredible rate.
1: And you discerned this black against the white because you had been in total blackness, right?
3: Right. Well, against the flames. It was completely covered with flames.
1: Brother.
3: Flames were shooting out of it. It had like a huge, not like a halo, but more like it was surrounded by flames that shot out from its body.
1: How old were you when this occurred?
3: 27.
1: Whew. All right, so here comes a creature that looks, what, like a dragon? Or is there any way to describe?
3: The closest thing that I could say is that it looks, a demon, really, more than a dragon.
1: A demon?
3: A demon. It was very demonic, yeah. It had a huge gnashing teeth, and it had long, scaly hands, and it was, it was stomping up and down, and huge eyes. I guess it was draconic in aspect, but not like you would think of a dragon. It didn't have wings or anything like that, although it did have flames. But the flames weren't coming out of its nose or anything like that. It was just surrounding it.
1: Huh. So how intellectually awake were you?
3: I was terrified at that point. I don't know. There's no other way to describe it. I was awed and terrified at whatever this was that was coming at me.
1: So you had enough sense about you to have the hell scared out of you.
3: Oh, I was utterly, I was frozen in fear.
1: I mean, this sounds like something out of the movie Alien, you know, that horrid little creature.
3: Yeah,
1: actually.
3: Except it was big. And it was flaming, too. It wasn't just slobbering, it was looking at me. Do you know what I mean? It had intent that was on me.
1: You, yes.
3: Yes, it was coming for me.
1: Oh,
3: yes.
1: My. Did you at all, I mean, I'm sure you just had raw fear, so you didn't have time to intellectualize, but at some point you must have wondered, am I dead? Have I gone into another dimension? Have I time-slipped? Something or another. Did you think about any of that? In other words, why you were here, where you were, all of that?
3: Only before the creature started coming toward me did I think about anything like that. Once I realized that this was something that was coming toward me and had an intention of dealing with me,
1: mm-hmm.
3: there was nothing but terror in my mind. You know, and I was just in awe because I'd never seen anything like this ever. it was so fantastic, so much beyond the realm of anything in ordinary reality, especially because nothing, there was nothing else around it to compare it to. It's just black and this thing.
1: Okay. When I first called, I think a man answered. Was that your husband?
3: Yeah.
1: Uh-huh. Do you have children?
3: Yes, I do.
1: You do?
3: Mm-hmm.
1: Have you led a reasonably good life, do you think?
3: Well, you know, when this happened, which was now 10 years ago, it took me that long, as Jeff was saying, for him, it took me about 10 years before I was really able to talk about this to anyone
1: sure.
3: else.
1: Sure.
3: I had really led a very ordinary life. I hadn't really lived very long and done very much. You know what I mean? In terms of...
1: Yes, I do.
3: I didn't really have time to really create too much havoc. I felt that I really had led a rather ordinary life in most aspects up until that point, you know?
1: Yeah.
3: That was another thing that seemed to, and continues to seem fantastic to me.
1: I mean, you sound articulate. You sound like a housewife. You sound pretty normal to me.
3: Oh, I am. I listen to you, so I don't know.
1: Well, all right. Well, I put you out there a notch or so.
2: Okay, you're not that normal then.
3: Well, I would consider myself to be a little bit, outside of the norm. But in terms of the way I relate to the world, I hold a job. I pay my taxes, all that stuff.
1: So here comes this
3: creature.
1: Demon, I guess. Demon.
3: Well, that's the way I look at it, yeah. It was.
1: Oh, there is one more thing I need to ask you, and that is, so we can put this in perspective, your religious background.
3: Oh, I was raised an Episcopalian.
1: Strict?
3: No.
1: No.
3: No.
1: So.
3: Which is a really rather gentle sect, as far as the sects go, I think.
1: Gotcha. Right.
2: Can I ask you one thing, Sarah?
3: Sure.
2: Didn't you tell us at the Friends of Ions group that I have on Sundays that you were coming back from a volunteer job at the church?
3: Yes.
2: And you were on your way home from the church.
3: Yes, I was.
2: On your bike when you got hit by a hit-and-run driver.
3: Yes. In fact, I was getting ready to do a job as a deaconess at the church the very next day. And I was coming home happy, happy, happy when this happened to me.
1: So
3: I was on top of the world at that point.
1: So not only were you doing something for the church, but you felt good about yourself?
3: Oh, I was very happy at that point, yes. And I was on my bicycle, and, I wasn't in a car, and I was very happy about that because it was a lovely country road that I was riding on, and it was a beautiful evening. You know, it was, it really caught me by surprise and turned me upside down, literally, and everything after that, too.
2: Also, Art, I might mention that Sarah is carrying a lot of the physical scars of that experience, too. Sarah, isn't it your right arm that's pretty much paralyzed?
3: Yeah, I lost the use of my right arm as a result of the injuries from the accident afterwards.
1: How about the rest of you? I mean, collapsed lungs, internal organs?
3: It took a long time before I could walk. And I suffered from a concussion also, so I had a complete loss of identity. I had to teach myself to read again, and all those normal things that happen when you get a really, really serious injury like that.
1: Amnesia.
3: Oh, yeah. It took a long time for me to become who I am now.
1: You had to actually learn to read again?
3: Yes, I did. I couldn't read. I started with kids' book, Go Spot Go. And I remember it being a big achievement for me when I could read People magazine. And then I went on from there because I had, before the accident, I'd been and still am a very avid reader. I love to read, and the fact that that had been taken away from me was almost too much for me to bear.
1: Did parts of your, I know we're jumping ahead here, but did parts of your previous life, the reading you did, the things you enjoyed, did they slowly begin to return to you?
3: Only parts of it. Actually, what I actually had to do as part of my remembering who I was I went back and visited my childhood home and tried to find as many people as I knew that I'd grown up with so they could tell me about myself. And so I could sort of fit it as, I guess this happened to me because you're telling me that it did, even though I don't really have a conscious memory of it.
1: Were you married then?
3: No, I wasn't.
1: You weren't. You're a single girl.
3: Yeah.
1: Was this here in Nevada?
3: No.
1: No.
3: This was in Marin County in California.
1: Marin County.
3: Yes.
1: How long were you to the world out? I mean, just unconscious before you came back around to some form of consciousness physically?
3: 3 days.
1: 3 days in a virtual coma?
3: Yes.
1: Did you at any time during those 3 days actually flatline?
3: According to the medical records, 5 times.
1: 5 times?
3: Yeah, they kept losing me. They kept giving me an hour to live and then another hour to live. I was very critical for a long time.
1: Wow.
3: It was really horrific.
1: Do you think that you know when you flatlined?
3: Well, I think probably, I don't have any conscious memory of it. As I said, for me, I came back to my body about 3 days later in time.
1: So you really think you were gone for that 3 days?
3: As far as I know, yes. You know, because there was, basically, I had the extended experience that I had, and then I was back in my body. But as far as time is concerned, 3 days had passed.
1: I've never really heard a story like yours before. This is
2: Well, it's not over, Art.
1: I fully understand that. This is really something new to me.
4: And this isn't unusual.
1: It's not unusual, Doctor?
3: I believe it's unusual, but I do not believe that my experience is unique.
1: obviously,
3: there's other people that have had experiences like mine. They just may not have ever told anybody about it.
1: Obviously, since that time, and so when did you begin talking about this?
3: Well, I spoke about it when I first came out and back to my body. I actually wasn't able to speak because I had a respirator in my face, but I started writing about it. And probably all the people in the hospital that I spoke to about it told me that I was just having intense hallucinations because of the fact that I was so incredibly injured.
1: Uh-huh.
3: And then I told kind of my immediate circle of friends at the time, but it was such a fantastic thing that I could really feel them drawing away from me because of it.
1: Sarah, hold on. We'll come right back to you and to Dr. Jeff Long and Tricia McGill as well. I'm Art Bell.

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1: People talking without speaking. 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
2: My old friend Darkness. Good morning, everybody. If you're just joining us, I've got Dr. Jeff Long, who is a radiation oncologist and also very much involved in near-death experiences. Tricia McGill, who is a licensed clinical psychologist, also very much involved in NDEs. And we're talking with Sarah, a young lady who, on the way home from church, riding her bicycle, was hit by a lady doing about 50 miles an hour. She was thrown 60 feet into the air, broke most of her bones, internal organs hemorrhaged, her lungs collapsed. She has no use of one of her arms now, and she died, not once, but five times. That death originated with utter silence, blackness. And then there was a light. And then there was a horrible creature, an entity. She described it as a demon, with fire about it, coming toward her, with intent to come toward her. When we come back, we'll pick it up right there. Back now to Dr. Jeff Long, Tricia McGill, and Sarah. Sarah, welcome back.
3: Thank you.
2: All right, well, it takes a lot of guts, I think, especially publicly, to talk about this. So you are now left without the use of one arm. Have you otherwise recovered, or are there any other lingering physical problems?
3: Well, I have, in that arm, I have a condition that's called reflex sympathetic dystrophy, which means I'm in pain all the time. So that has really changed my life in a great deal of ways also, because when you experience pain, I think when you're that young, and I didn't really have any, you know, precedent in my life for acute injury or acute pain. So it really served to kind of change my perspective.
2: I'll bet.
3: Especially about human beings and suffering.
2: Sure.
3: Yeah.
2: All right. Back to that most awful moment.
3: Yes.
2: when out of the darkness, the light, a little pinprick of light, and then this horrid being with flames around it, a creature, I guess like a monster movie, coming at you. At you.
3: At me. At an incredible rate of speed, too. Not slow. Very quickly. It came toward me, and it was, you know, there was nowhere to go in this black. I didn't think there was to move, you know. I didn't think to run, because where was I going to go?
2: Yeah.
3: And so what I did was, this is where I really say that I had an awareness of my body, because I remember standing my ground, just sort of locking my knees and gritting my teeth and balling up my hands and going, okay, whatever's going to happen is going to happen. And I closed my eyes as this creature, you know, I could feel its hot breath on me at that point, right? And what it did was actually started to pass through my body. And I had an awareness of it passing actually very slowly through my body. And as it was passing through my body, it was laughing, and really gleefully laughing as it passed through me. And then it exited behind me with a pop. And then I started moving forward in the dark. And as I was rushing forward in the dark, there were there ended up being two more of these creatures that came at me. They were different colors from that one.
2: You can actually remember, in other words, you say you rushed forward,
3: yes.
2: As in physically running?
3: No, more as in like whooshing, like flying.
2: Yeah, I got you.
3: Yeah. But then I started moving forward. And then as in this infinite black, there was no sort of idea that I was moving toward anything. There was just black.
2: Yes.
3: And then another one of these creatures came, but I knew what to do about this one, and I just closed my eyes, and it went through me. And then I kept going forward, and another one came, and these were both in different colors. They were still of the same aspect. They were still horrific looking, but they were just different colors than the original one. And so another one came through me, and it passed through me. And then I came to the entrance to a tunnel.
2: To a tunnel.
3: Mm-hmm. And the tunnel was made out of clouds, or seemed to be made out of clouds. It was like gray storm clouds, different colors of storm clouds.
2: Right.
3: And it was probably, it's hard to describe, you know, how large it was, because I didn't have any idea of perspective at that point. But what I can tell you is that it went up and then branched to the right and went around at such a turn that I actually couldn't see where the right branch of the tunnel was going. And on the sides of the tunnel were kind of doorways in the clouds. And there were several different ones of them. There wasn't just one or two. They went up kind of at irregularly spaced intervals up the tunnels on both sides.
2: Sounds almost like a maze.
3: It wasn't really a maze. It was more like a viewing gallery. You know, if you were walking down a gallery, there were windows on both sides, but these happened to be doorways in the clouds.
2: I see.
3: So at this point, I looked down at myself, and I no longer had my body. My body had become a little blue star, and I was just a little star of light, a little blue star. And then as I noticed myself as a blue star, which seemed a perfectly normal thing for me to be in this context, I looked back up the tunnel, and I noticed that there were other little lights kind of moving around the tunnel up ahead of me, and it was far. It was a very vast distance. It wasn't as if I could just walk from one end of the tunnel very quickly if I had feet, but you know what I mean? It was far.
2: Yes.
3: And there were other little lights in the tunnel. Not a lot. I'd say maybe six, and some of them were blue like me, and others were kind of orange amber colored.
2: But you had sight, as we have sight now.
3: Yes, I was still seeing, and I was still aware, completely aware of myself. Do you know what I mean? I had a complete,
2: yes,
3: utter personality of me.
2: Yes. You said obviously without feet, now you're not walking. Were you able to intentionally produce motion? Could you move yourself in a direction?
3: Yes. Well, it happened that as I was gazing in this tunnel going, okay, now I'm here, and now I'm a blue star, two little other blue stars appeared on either side of me. And they pushed me into the tunnel. So then I started moving, kind of floating into the tunnel. And that all seemed very normal at the time. I know it sounds fantastic, but it...
2: To say now, I know, but to you at that time, that, yes, it was just what was happening and normal. Yeah,
3: right.
2: I do understand.
3: Yes. So as I was floating along, I observed that some of the doorways in the clouds were open, while others seemed to have been shut up. In terms of, they didn't have like a door with a handle or anything like that. There was just kind of a darker area, and you couldn't see in.
2: Right.
3: And some of the doors had characters above them, like, you know, identifying what they were. But they weren't written or any characters that I'd ever seen. And sometimes that was very dim.
2: So you didn't really understand what those meant?
3: No, not at all. I just noticed, oh, isn't that interesting that there were sort of something other than the clouds above the doors.
2: Did they look like Egyptian characters or Chinese or something
3: indecipherable? They were fantastic. They could have been any combination of those, you know, Egypto-Phoenician, Chinese, science fiction, who knows, you know.
2: But definitely not door number 1, 2, and 3.
3: No, nothing that was recognizable to me at all. And that not every door had that either, only some doors.
2: Right. Wow.
3: So anyway... The first doorway that I looked into looked like hell. There were people shrieking and screaming, and there were naked human beings strewn about, you know, this horrid landscape with with the pools of bubbling excrement, and there's boulders, and animals were torturing people, and people were torturing each other, and, you know, there were creatures with pitchforks.
2: Oh, my God.
3: And, you know, erupting flame geysers, and it was the kind of the artist's classic depiction of hell.
2: Well, let me stop you right there. This
3: sure.
2: is the most detailed description I've ever heard. There, I want you to hear something, Sarah.
3: Sure.
2: There was a story about Siberia, and they drilled, it was said, the world's deepest hole in Siberia. And the scientist who drilled the hole heard something, and they lowered a microphone as far as they could into the hole, and they made a recording. And I had a listener who sent me a copy of that recording, and I want to play that recording. It's only a few seconds long. Listen very carefully. Based on what you just described in the room that you saw, the room that seemed like hell, I wonder if it sounded like this.
3: Goosebumps all over my body.
4: Me too.
3: Oh, that was just exactly like what it sounded like. That is amazing.
2: I don't know if I wanted to hear that, but when
3: I'm
2: you
3: sorry,
2: said that, I couldn't
3: truth.
2: Resist. So you had that much sensory perception. You not
3: oh.
2: only saw, but you heard.
3: Well, not only that, it got worse in that as I got close to this doorway, I was in kind of the center of the hall, and I looked in and saw this scene, and I was like, whoa. And then I went toward this door, I kind of floated toward it, and there was a sucking sensation near this door, kind of like a whirlpool. And I got actually sucked into the hell. And I was kind of catapulted above it, and I was floating above this scene, which is one reason why I can describe it in such great detail, is because I was in there for a while, listening to it, looking at it, just, again, horrified and awed by what I was witnessing, because the scenes of torment were so incredibly imaginative and different. There was every imaginable thing going on in there, you know. It was just that you can think of in terms of torture and human misery. It was happening in there.
2: And you were sucked into
3: it. And I was sucked into it, yeah.
2: But you were above it, seeing
3: I was above it, yes. I didn't have to. It wasn't as if anything was reaching for me. It was more as if I was observing it.
2: Good Lord. At this point, Sarah, at any point during all of this, didn't you begin to intellectualize your situation and ask yourself, where am I and what's happened to me? Or was it so natural that you just never went through that process?
3: Really, I never, while this whole thing was happening, I never questioned why it was happening. I questioned what was happening in terms of, you know, is this even possible at all? But I never questioned why it was happening. It just seemed as if it was something that I needed to see, you know?
4: Or maybe you were familiar
3: sense.
4: With it.
3: Pardon me?
4: Could it be possible that, Sarah, you were familiar with it because you'd been there before?
3: That's very possible. I have no idea. All I know is that it had a strange fascination to me in its horrible way.
2: But you weren't yet really part of it.
3: No, I didn't have to be part of it. I was floating above it. And then there was a one point where, kind of like when you're watching a horror movie and you decide, all right, that's enough of this.
2: Yes.
3: And I moved toward back. I said, all right, I'm leaving. And I went back toward the door, which was the doorway out into the tunnel was visible from everywhere in this landscape. No matter where you looked, you could always see the door, and the door was always open.
2: Well,
3: you could see the tunnel, you know, the cloud of tunnel, and in there it seemed very calm, especially considering the tumult that's all around.
2: Well, an obvious question is, though, those who were in that hell couldn't get to that door while you could.
3: I think my feeling about this is because of what happened next, which was actually I left without any difficulty. And as I was passing through the door, my thought at that point was that the people that were in this scene could leave it at any time. They just weren't aware that they could because they were so caught up in their own idea that they needed to suffer.
2: Or perhaps...
3: And you know, they say the door to hell is always open.
2: Yeah, perhaps they were keeping themselves there.
3: Yes, they were.
2: Have you seen the recent Robin Williams movie?
3: Yes, I did, on your recommendation, actually.
2: Really?
3: Yes.
2: It must have jolted you pretty hard.
3: It was it was interesting, but not exactly the same as my experience, only because he never had the idea of the tunnel, and the tunnel was so primary for mine.
2: Right.
3: But his idea of hell was tame for me.
2: Tame compared to what you saw?
3: Tame compared to what I saw, yes.
2: Well, all of this is confusing to the layman because when you start talking about clouds and light and being a blue light, that begins to sound kind of spiritual on the good side, not...
3: I don't know if it was necessarily spiritual on the good side. I think, actually, it's more what form humans may take when they lose their body or what form we perceive this particular experience in. I don't know, you know?
2: Well, in What Dreams May Come and some other motion pictures that have been produced, there is the concept that people essentially sentence themselves to hell.
3: Yes, and that's what I think, too. I think so, definitely, from the experience that I had, that those people had sentenced themselves.
2: All right.
4: That's what I've gotten from all of my research also, Art.
3: Yeah.
2: So you left there on your own. You got out.
3: I felt really lucky, too, because I was afraid that I wasn't going to be able to get out because that sucking sensation had been so strong coming in. And, you know, even as I was leaving, I could sort of feel the energy kind of pouring back in, sort of if anything else unwary kind of came along, it was also going to get sucked in, you know. So it was pretty interesting in that respect. And then I was back in the tunnel.
2: Back in the tunnel of clouds and doors.
3: Right, tunnel of clouds and doors.
2: Okay.
3: So I decided I was going to keep going up the tunnel. And so the next world that I looked into, which was, I don't remember if it was exactly the one right next to the hell, but the next door that I looked in that I have a conscious memory of was also a kind of hell. It was a completely yellow landscape that was flat. And there were people, and they were just walking. And they had their heads down, and they were totally depressed and totally self-absorbed in this utter miserable state of mind. And they walked past each other, and they walked next to each other, and they were totally oblivious that anybody else was there, and that was all that was happening, except there was a sun in the sky that would cast incredibly long shadows of these people across the landscape. And again, there was this sense here... Again, of another kind of misery. It wasn't as graphic.
2: Not as torturous.
3: No, but it was, in certain levels, it was worse because these people were completely isolated and alone. And in their isolation and in their loneliness, they were utterly lost and miserable.
2: Oh, my God.
3: Oh, it was, that's what I thought, too. When I looked in that world, I was like, oh, my God.
2: All right. So
3: that one I didn't have to go into, though. That one I managed to... There was no sucking sensation at that door. I just looked at it.
2: You looked at it and
3: said, wow.
2: Enough of this place. All right. Hold on, Sarah, and hold on. Dr. Jeff Long and Tricia McGill. I'm Art Bell, and I don't think I've ever heard as graphic a description of a trip to a place of this kind. Ever. This is somebody who flatlined 5 times, was thrown 60 feet by an auto...

0: 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Now again, here's Art.
1: This certainly is a place where you hear things you don't hear anywhere else at all. There are times when my own program scares me. This is one of those times. And we'll get back to Sarah in a moment. Back now, Dr. Jeff Long is here, and Tricia McGill is here as well. But we're speaking now with Sarah, and I have never in all
2: I hope it doesn't bring the website down.
3: not at all.
2: No, I hope not.
1: You guys,
3: no prob.
1: You guys have the website up, right?
2: Oh, yeah.
3: We sure do.
1: And it's staying up so far?
3: Yeah, www.nderf.org.
1: Okay, we've got the link up, of course, and we've had it up for, I think, a couple days here. So I hope it stays up. Now,
2: yeah, me too.
1: Anyway, Sarah.
2: Yeah.
1: So you come out of this. I just want you to keep going because I'm caught up in. I've never heard anything as detailed as this in my life from somebody like you ever.
2: Well, it really, absolutely, utterly changed my life forever, and it has been the pivotal event in my existence ever since then. And one of the reasons why I want to communicate it is so that I can move forward with this and join with other people in sort of celebrating this event so that it no longer is something that is, you know, just my own. And, you know, it's just very, it takes a lot of energy. And especially with something like this where you don't have any precedent in your existence for such a thing, how do you fit that back into an ordinary reality when you return to it?
1: I don't know.
2: I don't know either. I haven't done a very good job with that.
1: All right. Well, let's finish it. You came out of this second room where people were on a yellow floor, sort of.
2: Yes.
1: In just sort of a horribly depressed state, and you sort of looked in that one and didn't spend much time. Said, "Let's."
2: No,
1: get out
2: I just
1: of here.
2: Felt a great deal of compassion for these people again because it seemed again like. They were choosing this state.
1: Yeah.
2: Like they didn't have any idea that this was not what they had to be at all. But unfortunately, they didn't have any idea of that. All they knew is that this is what it was. Mm-hmm. And just to see all these different human beings just passing each other by like ships in the night and having no idea that anybody else was there mm-hmm. was just so isolating and lonely.
1: Were other than that, those creatures, which more than noticed you, came after you, did anybody in any one of these rooms, were they aware you were there, do you think?
2: No, it was more like looking in an aquarium, kind of like that idea.
1: Gotcha.
2: Yeah. Because in both cases, the tunnel was kind of above these landscapes. So it was very much a kind of a looking down on them.
1: I've got you.
2: Okay.
1: Then what?
2: Well, then I decided to keep continuing up the tunnel, and the next world that made any sort of impression on me was kind of a very different one in the aspect of it was the most beautiful thing that I'd ever seen. And in that way, the Robin Williams film touched me very deeply because the kind of color that he had there and the beautiful waterfalls and bridges and fountains and it was sparkling and iridescent and welcoming, and I could hear the sounds of birds and all this other thing going on in there. And it was like, oh, boy, well, I definitely want to go in there.
1: By the way, folks, it's called What Dreams May Come.
2: Yes, it was wonderful. But this world, later, in fact, several years later, after I had this experience, I saw the paintings of an artist named Gilbert Williams. And this world was very much like his paintings, if you're familiar with
1: rooms. Well, were they aware you were there, do you think?
2: No, it was more like looking in an aquarium, kind of like that idea.
1: Gotcha.
2: Yeah. because in both cases the tunnel was kind of above these landscapes, so it was very much a kind of a looking down on them.
1: I've got you.
2: Okay.
1: Then what?
2: Well, then I decided to keep continuing up the tunnel, and the next world that made any sort of impression on me was kind of a very different one in the aspect of it was the most beautiful thing that I'd ever seen. And in that way, the Robin Williams film touched me very deeply because the kind of color that he had there and the beautiful waterfalls and bridges and fountains, and it was sparkling and iridescent and welcoming, and I could hear the sounds of birds and all this other thing going on in there, and it was like, oh boy, well, I definitely want to go in there.
1: By the way, folks, it's called What Dreams May Come.
2: Yes, it was wonderful. But this world, later, in fact, several years later, after I had this experience,

0: in the aspect of it was the most beautiful thing that I'd ever seen. And in that way, the Robin Williams film touched me very deeply because the kind of color that he had there and the beautiful waterfalls and bridges and fountains, and it was sparkling and iridescent and welcoming, and I could hear the sounds of birds and all this other thing going on in there, and it was like, oh boy, well, I definitely want to go in there.
1: By the way, folks, it's called What Dreams May Come.
0: Yes, it was wonderful. But this world, later, in fact, several years later, after I had this experience, I saw the paintings of an artist named Gilbert Williams, and this world was very much like his paintings, if you're familiar with his work at all.
1: I'm not.
0: Okay. But anyway, it was luminescent. Everything was lit from within and sparkling and living and gorgeous. And it was very interesting because as I went toward this world, of course I wanted to go in there. I was like, oh, yeah. as I started to pass through the doorway, it was as if my little star nose got stuck against a piece of plastic wrap. And I couldn't go any further in to this world.
1: Oh.
0: And a voice, kind of almost as if I touched a doorbell, a voice said, you do not have the information to enter this world. And I was terribly disappointed. But I thought, okay, well, what can I do? You know, I can't go any further. In fact, I remember I kind of tried to push through this transparent covering over this world.
1: Right.
0: But it didn't work. I didn't go in.
1: You don't have the information.
0: To enter this world, yes. And I thought, well, okay. And I thought to myself, well, I'm certainly going to get the information wherever I, somehow I will get the information to enter that world. But that was a big disappointment for me.
1: Right.
0: So at that point, I was kind of near the, very much near the end of the tunnel in terms of where it branched to the right.
1: Okay.
0: And so I, as in my little star self, I turned around, and there, in this right branching, was a big yellow and white light that was very bright and intense and beautiful and wonderful. So I decided, okay, well, may as well go into the light. So I went into the light, and I'm in the light, and I feel this incredible feeling of joy and happiness and bliss, and I noticed that that's the only thing that I can feel. There's nothing else going on there but joy and happiness and bliss and celestial, you know, harmony, and it was overwhelming. And I said to the light, I said, I'm here. And the light said, in this kind of big voice, it said, great, you know.
1: Great.
0: Then, yeah. It said, great, you know. And then I kind of gave myself up to the light. I merged with it. I myself became nothing but eternal joy and bliss and happiness. And I kind of floated in this state for quite some time. And in this state, I lost my fear of death. And I learned a lot of things that are all kind of personal truths for me about myself in this state of joy and bliss. And this lasted for an unknown period of time. And then...
1: Again, let me ask you, were you in that state? I've experienced, Sarah, something like that in not an NDE, but an out-of-body experience I had.
0: Yes.
1: Just instantaneously. So I know just a little tiny bit about it.
0: Yes.
1: Could you think, could you intellectualize, obviously... Something was going on because you were recognizing these things about yourself. So
0: yes.
1: So you had some sort of awareness.
0: Yes, it was definitely a learning state and a healing state at the same time. But I was aware of myself. Again, I never lost my awareness of who I was, ever.
1: Okay.
0: No matter what was happening, even in the state of utter joy and bliss. I was in utter joy and bliss, and yet the joy and bliss was also outside me.
1: Mm-hmm.
0: And happening around me.
1: Mm-hmm.
0: And at one point, to be perfectly honest with you, it got kind of dull. And so I decided that I was going to leave this place of joy and bliss. And so I said to the light, I said, I'm leaving. And the light said, great.
1: Oh.

0: And I thought, okay.
1: You know, so far I'm right with you because the feeling of eternal joy and bliss would, after a while, I suppose, sort of.
0: And I guess that sounds kind of sacrilegious.
1: It does, but it's be almost boring. In other words, you tire of it.
0: I did. I tired of it because, in certain levels, it was exhausting because it was never ending.
1: Yeah.
0: You know, there was nothing but that. There was no other emotion expressed. It was always joy and bliss.
1: So the line
0: said, very wonderful.
1: The line said, great.
0: Yeah. So, and I had an idea that it doesn't matter on a personal level, you know. It didn't matter if I was there or if I wasn't there. This light was always going to be in eternal joy and bliss.
1: You were welcome to come, welcome to go.
0: Exactly. And so that was just wonderful. So, and then, you know, and I remember thinking, well, I'm leaving now. And I kind of went rather quickly back down the tunnel. And I paused. This is kind of, now we're kind of near the end of this here.
1: Okay.
0: This is my last little experience. But there was a doorway near the end of the tunnel that was actually near the entrance where I came in. And this doorway looked out onto space. And there were galaxies and stars and planets. And it was utterly silent and utterly serene and seemed, you know, if you could go out and float on that forever and be kind of numbly happy. Pretty much eternally. And there's also a sense of adventure, too, though. Like, if you went out there, you'd become like a voyager in the galaxy.
1: Right.
0: And I kind of hovered on this doorway. And another little being came up and started talking to me about what my options were at this point. And through the opening of the doorway, I could hear voices that were saying, come back, Sarah. You know, what about Zane, which is my son's name? And I got very annoyed with them because I thought, why are they bothering me about my son? Of course, I'm aware that I'm going to be returning to my son and my body. But I could hear them kind of clamoring through the doorway. And so I spoke with this little other being at this doorway, and we were talking, and suddenly it was kind of like the doorbell with the other world, where a voice said, if you pass through this door, you can't come back. And I thought, okay, well, I really don't want to go out there right now. And so I plopped myself back through the door where I came, and suddenly I was back in my body, and I was in a really brightly lit hospital bed, and there were all these tubes sticking into me, and I had a respirator in my face, and my body was humming with power. It was just full of electricity, but I couldn't move it at all because at that point I was pretty much completely paralyzed. And yet also, you know, I was full of joy. I had no fear of death. I had all this wonderful truth about myself. And I couldn't move, and I couldn't communicate it to anyone at all.
1: You couldn't even write then.
0: Oh, no. And I actually, at that point, it seemed like being in the hospital bed and being in my body and being so heavy was the abnormal part, do you know?
1: Yes, I
0: that was at Joel's, and I really didn't want to be there for a moment. But then I settled into the fact that, oh, well, here I was. And then as the feeling of electricity faded, then I got the wonderful feeling of pain. So I knew I was back in my body because it hurt. And it's understandable considering the extent of my injury.
1: How long was it before you were able to either write or talk?
0: Talking took a month.
1: A month.
0: Because I was on the respirator for almost that whole month because my lungs had really been pretty badly damaged.
1: When you could talk, you began to communicate, I'm sure, didn't you? What happened to you?
0: I did, and the health practitioners who were wonderful in terms of saving my life were very, they were upset by what I was saying. They told me basically that the experience that I had was a result of the hallucinations from the fact that I'd been so badly hurt and that none of what I had experienced was real.
1: They told you that?
0: Yes. And I think that they were doing the best that they could in terms of the context of what they knew. You know, this is a fantastic occurrence. They had a job to do, which was to keep me alive, and that's mm-hmm. more what they were concentrating on, other than trying to, you know, fit what happened to me into the context of something that they knew. Since it was something outside what they knew, I don't really think they knew what to do with it.
1: There would be no way for you to correlate the events that you went through to the five times that you flatlined, would there? In other words, there would be...
0: In terms of time?
1: Or even synchronicity. In other words, you can't put together in your mind...
0: No, like if each time I flatlined, I might have been in one of those different worlds or something like that.
1: Sure.
0: It would be it'd be wonderful to say that happened.
1: But you don't know that to be true.
0: I can't honestly say that. All I can honestly say is that I know they lost me, and I know that this experience was obviously extended over a long period of time. Because 3 days had passed before I returned to my body. And by then my parents were there, and I don't remember actually if I communicated much to them at all about it. I know I told my close circle of friends, but again, I met with a great deal of kind of skepticism. And again, everyone was kind of humoring me because I was so injured. So I really shut up about it. And I shut up about it really until I came here to Las Vegas and found the little advertisement that Trish had put in one of the papers saying that she had a support group that she was creating for people with near-death experience. And I thought, okay, I'm going to go and I'm going to talk to other people who've had this experience, and then I'm not going to feel so alone and frightened and strange.
1: Have you met in the group or anywhere else anybody who had the experience you had?
0: I haven't met anybody who's had the same experience that I've had. But I've met other people who have had the same experience in terms of their lives have been transformed in the same way that mine was by the experience that they had.
1: And how is your life now different?
0: Well, the biggest thing, I think, the biggest thing that I learned from that is that I lost my fear of death. I lost any fear that I have of the fact that I will lose, upon death, my awareness of who I am.
1: Yeah. You know, Danyon...
0: That is such a comfort.
1: Danyon Brinkley tells me the same thing all the time. And I mean, he just says, I'm not afraid.
0: It's not that I necessarily want to go quickly into that experience again,
1: right,
0: okay?
1: Right.
0: But the point is, when it comes, I have an acceptance of it that I wish I could communicate to other people because it is such a joy. Because nothing in my ordinary life now, no matter how hard it gets, can really shake my idea of who I am. And I know that even death will not dissolve my awareness of who I am. And I think that is one of the biggest things that people worry about when they die. They feel like they're going to disintegrate and disappear.
1: Cease to exist.
0: And
1: blackness.
0: That doesn't happen. I don't believe it happens at all.
2: Your
0: I think actually you have wonderful, that death is a wonderful adventure. If you'll let it be. You know, I think that was one of the things about my experience is that death can also have some horrific aspects to it if that's your choice. But there's certainly many other avenues of death to explore.
1: Sarah,
0: yes.
1: Why do you think that the horrific aspects of that were your choice?
0: In my case?
1: Yes.
0: I think that they represented fear that I had of dying. Because I did have a great fear of dying. I was very kind of morbid as a child. I liked horror movies and ghost stories and all that stuff. And I loved scaring myself. But I was really very afraid of death. And also really very ignorant of death. I really knew nothing about it. No one in my immediate circle of family had really died where I actually had a good experience of death. You know, I was ignorant of death, and I was afraid of death. And I think my horrific aspects of my near-death experience represented those things in myself.
1: Danyon Brinkley is now compelled to go to hospices and to help people die.
0: Yes, that was my first thing, too. The only reason why it never happened was because I was afraid that I would go and present myself to medical practitioners and they would turn me away as a lunatic.
1: Well, we've got a couple that didn't do that here on the phone. Sarah, I don't know how to thank you. I have never heard a story ever like yours, and it was remarkable.
0: Well, thank you for the opportunity, Art. It's been wonderful to share it. I hope that other people will come forward and share their experiences, too.
1: Maybe
0: so
1: now
0: we can
1: they
0: learn
1: will.
0: More.
1: Yeah, maybe now they will, Sarah.
0: Okay, wonderful.
1: Thank you, and good night.
0: Okay, thanks.
2: Thanks,
0: bye-bye.
2: Sarah.
3: Thank
0: yep.
3: you very much.
1: All right. Wow. Dr. Jeff Long and Tricia McGill back after the break.

0: 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That's area code 702-727-1295. This is Coast to Coast AM with Art Bell.
1: Well, I've never heard anything like that before. Have you?

0: Good morning, everybody. I'm Art Bell, and in a moment, we're back to Dr. Jeff Long and Tricia McGill. And there's more, because Dr. Long has also had a less-than-ideal near-death experience. But I've never heard anything like that. And by the way, we are going to take Sarah's story and compile it into real audio and get it on the website. I've just never heard anything like that. Back now to Dr. Jeff Long and Tricia McGill, and I've never heard a story in my life like that.
1: Well, I've heard some bizarre ones, but that one really tops the cake.
2: It really is worth creating a supportive environment to allow people to come out and tell their stories like that, isn't it, Art?
0: Yes, it is. That is what we do here. And Dr. Long, let's follow it up with what happened to you. You've never told this, apparently, publicly, certainly not on this scale, to anybody before, not on national radio or television or anything like that, have you?
2: Oh, absolutely not. You know, Art, in my life over the past 7 or so years since I had my experience, I've shared it with some very special people, very small groups that I felt safe with, but, you know, I understand where Sarah's coming from. There's a lot of negativism about experiences like that, judgmentalism. It's very, very difficult for people that have had experiences like that to really come out and share. I'm still in awe at Sarah's courage. There's no question about that. It shows real strength of the Friends of Ions group that we created that here in Las Vegas that have allowed people to come out and share experiences like that and really tell the world. Hey, it's made a huge difference in their lives and certainly the...
0: Of course, but in your case, you're a mainstream physician, radiation oncology.
2: Yes.
0: Oncologist, I guess. So I want to hear your story. I want to hear what happened to you because it's hard for me to rationalize in my own mind a physician who will come to every possible conclusion other than what Sarah just said being fact or what happened to you, which I haven't yet heard, being real, as opposed to every physical explanation a physician would certainly come up with.
2: Sure. Well, I can tell you, Art, first of all, with regards to Sarah's story, I can tell you as a physician, there's absolutely no drug, there's absolutely no brain chemical change, there's absolutely no loss of oxygen in the brain that has any explanation at all in any size, shape, or matter for what Sarah has just shared with us. That is absolutely the real McCoy. There's absolutely no other explanation other than the fact, exactly as she said it, that that was the reality of what she encountered. That is not due to anything medically she encountered, any injury she encountered. That, what you have heard and what all the listeners tonight have heard, that is the real McCoy. That's exactly as it happened.
0: Oh, I believe
2: no
0: that.
2: No other explanation.
0: I believe that.
2: Yeah.
0: All right, doctor. What happened to you and when?
2: Okay. Well, Art, this is, you know, certainly as a physician, it's kind of tough to come out and talk about things like that. I'll start off by saying I'm still in awe at Sarah's story, and my story may not be as dramatic as Sarah's in a lot of ways. And I think that's just, you know, the way there's different experiences. All of us, I think, face different kinds of things when we face this kind of experiences in our life. But Sarah is certainly unique and very, very special. And nothing that I say, I don't want to take anything away from her. But nonetheless, you know, certainly the time has come for me to come out of the closet and share a little bit about what I ran into. And you know what I think is special, Art, is that what I think is important for your listeners to understand is that what I'm going to describe and what Sarah has already described, others may have faced and others may have wrestled with in terms of feeling impaired about sharing it. They may have encountered negativism when they've shared it. They may have feared other people's judgment. I think one of the real special things that's happening tonight, Art, is that Sarah and I and a lot of other people, I hope, are coming out of the closet and ready to really share what we've encountered in our life and open up for the first time to an audience like this. And I think that's a real special opportunity, and I appreciate it.
0: Her telling her story, you telling yours, they will bring other people out, believe me, doctor.
2: Oh, I hope so, Art. I think that is one of the real endpoints of what's going on here. Are you ready, Art?
0: Yes, sir.
2: Are you sitting down? Are you ready to go?
0: I'm always sitting down.
2: Okay, so am I. Well, let me tell you, and as I mentioned earlier on this show, I only reach a preparedness to share this story only within the past few weeks. And here's the environment in which I really kind of reached the point of readiness to share this. I very recently was asked to serve on the board of directors of IONS, the International Association of Near-Death Studies, a remarkable group. I would recommend it to anybody. The concept of, as an aside, the concept of frightening near-death experiences will be written about in their upcoming newsletter that's published quarterly.
0: Right.
2: For only $45 a year membership, $35 for students and seniors. People can get this publication. It's due out in March. There will be three others for the price of the membership. You can reach IONS at area code 860-644-5216. My involvement with IONS has certainly touched my life, and here, Art, is the rest of the story.
0: All right.
2: Several weeks ago, I was at the IONS board meeting, and I told the story that I'm about to share with the rest of the listeners here. And I've told the story before. I've shared it with a few special people and in a few small group situations. But this time, when I told the story before the IONS board members, I kind of felt that I'd finally reached a point in my life where I could really reach out and share this with the rest of the world. And it's an interesting experience. Certainly, it's not anywhere near as dramatic as Sarah, but it has certainly touched my life. And it's certainly, while I went through the horror of the initial experience, there's been incredible hope in terms of how it's changed my life, and that's what I'm ready to share tonight.
0: Okay.
2: Let me start at the very beginning here, and this is going to take a little while, so are we ready?
0: We are.
2: All right. It was probably 10 years ago. I was married with my first wife, and at that time I knew that she'd had some psychic abilities. I knew that she had some information in dreams, and as a person who'd been raised in a scientific family, I really kind of poo-pooed the idea. All right, I said, there's no way. You know, how can you have these kind of psychic abilities or information in dreams that can't really be measured in any scientific way? And I kind of believed her, but yet I didn't in another way. And anyway, it kind of continued that way until my ex-wife was pregnant with her first child. At that time, things changed. The very first time that I noticed something was very much different from how it had been was when I woke up one night from a dream. And at the time of this dream, I dreamed about Buffalo Nickels. Now, you may not know about Buffalo Nickels, or a lot of people don't, but they were minted between 1913 and 1938. And it's been decades, Art, since they've been in circulation. But when I woke with this dream of this sense about Buffalo Nickels, there was a very unusual sensation I had upon awakening that I had never had before. And I woke up and I said, geez, what is this funny sensation? And what does this mean about Buffalo Nickels? I was confused. I had no idea. I'd never encountered this.
0: Mm-hmm.
2: I wrestled with it for a while and just couldn't figure it out. But Art, 2 days later, I was standing in line at a cafeteria ready to buy some lunch, and I looked down into the coin box at the line I was paying for my food for, and lo and behold, there were 8 Buffalo Nickels. And the cashier said, you know, funniest thing, the person a few ahead of you paid for their food with these Buffalo Nickels. I don't know if you've ever encountered anything like that in your life, but I was just in awe. Instantly, upon seeing those Buffalo Nickels, I recalled that dream that I had several days before. And I said, something is absolutely incredible going on here.
0: Indeed.
2: Oh, it was bizarre. The cashier just saw me staring at these Buffalo Nickels just in silence and said, well, if you want them, they're a nickel apiece. And so I still have those Buffalo Nickels to this day, as they're a very reminder of how my life was beginning to change.
0: Well, that's what a lot of people would call synchronicity.
2: Oh, you better believe it.
0: Unbelievable synchronicity, yes.
2: And you know what? That was just the very, very beginning shot. Things were to get even more interesting beyond that. Following that, while my ex-wife was pregnant with the first child that we were to have, I had a number of these kind of dreams which were associated with this sensation upon awakening, which I can't really describe except it's kind of a sensation that this is real, this is valid, kind of a tingling feeling, and it was always associated with dreams that would come true. Another one of the real dramatic kind of hits, if you will, is I woke up and I said, hey, I sense this number, and I had this vision of a number, and it was circled in ink and had kind of a little curlicue around it. And when I woke up, I said, aha, there's absolutely no way this can be true. What's this about this number with a circle around it and a little curlicue? I've got it now. There's no way that could make any sense in the real world. Well, that very day, I was going up. I was in my residency training at that time, and I went up into the locker room the very next day to do a surgical procedure. And while while I was up in the locker room, I said, geez, I remember that number that had a circle around it. What if that's a locker number? So I said, went to the very corner of the locker room and where I'd never been before. This is not something that I'd ever had any prior chance to observe. But off in a corner of the locker room that I'd never been before, I sought out that locker number that I saw in my dream that had the circle with the curlicue around it.
0: Right.
2: And to my absolute awe, I saw that number on that locker with a circle around it. Don't ask me why. I have no idea who did it. But there it was, exactly as I saw it in my dream, circled with a little curlicue to the upper right-hand corner. I remember it like it was yesterday, Art. You know, I saw that, and I said, there's something going on here. There's something very significant. I have the sensation when I wake up with a dream, and these things happen.
0: So this was intensifying.
2: Oh, it was intensifying. It was incredible. And there were actually, I have notes on these dreams, and this happened again and again and again. The same kind of sensation upon awakening,
0: mm-hmm.
2: and invariably, what I had visualized or perceived would come about happened. Okay? The only thing that I was a little confused about at the time is that twice, upon awakening, I had this very strong sensation that this was going to be true, that this was going to be real. But it was associated with the dream of a baby boy. And don't forget, my ex was pregnant with our first child. And so I said, gee, this has happened twice. Clearly this means that we're going to have a baby boy. So at the end of all this, my ex delivered. And we was expecting a baby boy. And guess what, Art? It was a baby girl.
0: A baby girl.
2: Yeah. Now, I was shocked at the time. And I said, this is the very first time that I've had this very strong, distinct sensation that the dream was going to be true, and it came out something different. But then, you know, a day or two later, I thought, hey, this is only the first child. And Art, indeed, I have a beautiful, wonderful child, my firstborn, who is a girl, Alicia. But Art, the next two children I had were boys.
0: Boys.
2: Yeah. And that nailed it. At that point in time, I really got it. At least there was a sensation associated upon awakening that I'd never experienced before that meant that it was going to be real or true. All right?
0: Yes.
2: After the first child was born, I'd never had this sensation again for years and years and years. All right? I finished up my residency. I went out into private practice of radiation oncology. I was at a particular position where I was undergoing an incredible amount of stress.
0: I'm sure.
2: You simply cannot, and I know physicians have stressful jobs. I've been there. I have done that. But nothing could compare to the stress and the incredible pressure that I felt while I was in this particular position. I mean, I really, really felt like it was harming me a great deal.
0: Working way too many hours on call all the time, that kind of thing.
2: Oh, let me tell you this, Art. When I was going through this time in my life, I saw my children, my beloved children, awake maybe 2 or 3 hours a week.
0: Mm-hmm.
2: Okay? Yeah, that tough.
0: No, I do understand.
2: Yeah, I appreciate that. This is what I was going through at this time in my life. Well, I was out at a national meeting, and it was quite away from where I was practicing at that point in time. But at that point, I had this incredible dream. It was the last day of the meeting that I was at, and prior to going to bed that night, I turned the alarm clock ahead by about 15 minutes to a time that the clock had never been set at any time prior to that week. So it was fun. This is the first time I was going to get up this late in the day, but I thought I needed the rest. I was just so tired and worn out and
0: sure.
2: kind of recovering from the
0: sure.
2: incredible life stress I was going through. So I went ahead and did that, and I fell asleep. Well, I went through this incredible series of dissociative images in the dream. I felt that I had a patient had died as a result of my failure. I felt that I had seen myself in a newspaper ad as someone who had died and perhaps as a consequence of stress. But the real kicker, if you will, at the end of this dream, I was standing in a living room in my home, looking off towards a wall, and right there I saw a huge glowing one of light. And it was the shape of a one. A little curlicue at the top. You know what I'm talking about?
0: No, but I'm visualizing
2: yeah,
0: it.
2: Yeah, it's a one. I mean, it's a one. The number one.
0: Yes.
2: Of light. It glowed with a light I had never seen in my life, you know, with kind of an intensity that was absolutely indescribable. I'd never seen that before. And as I looked at this one of light and stared at it, just absolutely in awe, of what I was seeing, something that I'd never seen before, didn't understand.
0: Mm-hmm.
2: While I was standing looking at that, I fell over dead, and I knew this in the dream. This is no illusion. This is I am a scientist. I've done a lot of research. I can be incredibly objective, but of all that I know about what's true and what's real, I died right in that dream. I'm very clear about that. I fell forward and I died. So, kind of shocking, huh?
0: I have never died in a dream.
2: I had never died in a dream. I had never gone through anything like that. But what's even more dramatic is while I fell forward and died and knew full well that I died in that dream, while I was awakening, I had that same sense of reality and truth that I'd had all those years before in those dreams I had upon awakening. But Art, let me tell you, this was off the scale. This was absolutely far beyond anything I'd ever felt before. Instantly I knew this is true and this is real, but of a level and a scale far outside of my experience. And then, what's more, while I was awakening, with my eyes tightly closed, without opening my eyes at all, I had a sense. The alarm clock is going to go off in about 3 seconds. I will have to get up, live my life, and someday understand. Art, I had my eyes tight closed. I swear I never opened my eyes. And from sitting there absolutely petrified of the visions I had seen in my dream, laying in that bed, absolutely never opening my eyes, from the moment I awoke, about 3 seconds later, the alarm clock went off. I opened my eyes just absolutely stunned at all that I'd been through. I had never in my life seen myself die like that. I'd never seen a wand of light like that. It was absolutely outside of my life experience.
0: Wow.
2: It was spooky. Well, I got up and went to the meeting that I was going to and started taking some notes at the time of the meeting, but I couldn't concentrate. I put some notes on a little piece of paper, and that was the end of that. And it was pretty spooky.
0: All right, Doctor, hold it right there. We'll be right back. Dr. Jeff Long and Tricia McGill are my guests. Dr. Long is a radiation oncologist. Tricia McGill is a licensed psychologist. I'm Art Bell.

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1: Good morning. I'm already being inundated for requests, so anybody out there wanting a copy of this program, first of all, believe me, I understand. Second of all, please listen carefully. I'm going to give you the number. It's a good 24-hour number. It's going to be a four-hour program, and the number is 1-800-917-4278. That's a good 24-hour number, even now. 4 hours, folks. 1-800-917-4278, because I've never heard anything like that. Never. We'll be back with Dr. Jeff Long and Tricia McGill in just a moment. Long, again, that's quite a story. Sarah's was an incredible story. But I want to come all the way back to where I was, I don't know, 2.5 hours ago or something.
2: Uh-huh.
1: And that is, here's something that I think bothers me. If good people, and Sarah sounded like a good person.
2: She is.
1: Or yourself and others can have these terribly frightening, horrifying, near-death experiences. Then to me, in a way, it hangs a gigantic question mark, not medically, physiologically, but spiritually, over the whole question. It kind of hangs a big question mark. How do you resolve apparently good people, better people than myself, having these kind of experiences? Why doesn't that hang a big question mark over the whole thing, or does it?
2: Yeah. Well, first of all, I would like to, you know, affirm you. You're an incredible person, and we all greatly respect your show. But first of all, I guess one of the things that I would say from the experience that Sarah and I had and a lot of other people we've talked to is that the pattern of near-death experiences do indeed suggest, and actually persuasively, that indeed there is a heaven, and oh, Art, there is a hell, but not as endpoints. That's not where you end up at. It's part of what you go through in your spiritual journey. It's part of what the growth is all about. And that's why we go through this.
1: Do you understand? Well, I don't know if I do. There is a heaven, there is a hell. Maybe we move through both. Sarah seemed to in her story.
2: Yeah.
1: Then there's one more thing, and that, of course, is Sarah went flatline 5 times. You had your experience in a dream,
2: yeah.
1: Or maybe not. I mean, I don't know if you want to call it a dream.
2: Maybe we should define what a near-death experience
1: maybe
2: is.
1: Maybe we should, yeah.
2: Okay. The definition, I think one of the best definitions comes from the organization that I'm serving with, IANS, the International Association of Near-Death Studies. First of all, let me just, as an interlude, indicate that if anybody has had a frightening or less than positive near-death study, you really want to call IANS at 860-644-5216.
1: Okay, you don't mean study. You mean experience, right?
2: Yeah, oh yeah.
1: Okay, what was the number again, please?
2: Yeah, it's 860-644-5216.
1: I can do better than that. Listen, all of the lines right now, everybody hang up. I can do better than that. You watch what I can do.
2: Okay.
1: Everybody hang up out there. Stop calling, please. And only those who have had an experience like Sarah's or like the doctor's call in. Only those of you who have had a near-death experience, horrifying, call in. You know what the numbers are. So go ahead, Doctor, and I'll just let that hang for a while, and believe me, we'll get some.
2: Well, I hope so. Art, you're doing a tremendous service to people that have had experiences like Sarah and I have had. We face the judgment of people that we share this experience with, the negativism, the unwillingness to hear. It's really refreshing to have an opportunity like this to really share what we've been through and say, hey, this is really okay. I mean, it's something that people really should be okay sharing. And I really appreciate your willingness to open up the lines to people like that. Let's talk a little bit about what a near-death experience really is. I think a lot of that is a little bit confusing to a lot of people. And Art, I've grown a lot since I've started studying near-death experience. At the very dawn of near-death experience research that I was doing a long time ago, I really felt that the only true or real near-death experience was associated with an experience in which someone basically died. They flatlined.
1: Yeah, clinical death.
2: Yeah, but now that I've grown a little bit and become a little more open-minded, I now have a different idea about that. I guess my way of looking at it now is that, well, a true NDE may well occur when a person is close to death. And in fact, they seem to be fairly common shortly before actual physical death. However, the NDE is actually one of a family of virtually identical experiences which may happen without being close to death. Now, Art, although approaching death is a reliable, if you will, trigger, an experience may be associated with, as in my case, severe stress, or, in the case of many others we've talked to, deep prayer, religious observance, meditation, or a variety of non-threatening physiological situations or other circumstances. It's really hard to label these experiences. These other experiences really don't have a name. They've been called by a lot of people, if you will, mystical, spiritual, conversion, spiritual emergences. But with the organization that I serve, IONS, the International Association of Near-Death Studies, they're commonly lumped together under the term near-death experiences.
1: How do you, just before we go to the lines, which we're going to do, and then you can both ask questions, how do you rationalize, as a physician, what Sarah said or what you experienced as being real, knowing all the physiological possibilities?
2: Oh, that would be my pleasure to answer, Art. I have known a lot of people that have been near death or that have been in drug overdoses. There have been a whole variety of situations in which they've been through some extremes of physiology. Let me assure you and your entire listening audience, Art, that people that are hypoxic, if you will, which means low blood oxygen, people that are not breathing well, people that are near death, these people do not have lucid experiences like Sarah's been through, like I've been through, or so many other have been through. The state is actually seems to be more of a confused state, and that's not what you hear with near-death experiencers. In fact, the very definition of what we have in terms of our study of near-death experience involves, as the very first two words, a lucid, that means a vivid, real, not dreamlike state, and that's what defines the near-death experience from being a typical dream, you know, potentially an anesthetic reaction, and that's what really defines what's going on here. The more we know about near-death experience, the more we respect the diversity of spiritual experiences that people have had. There's really, you know, even a good model of what's going on in the brain during a near-death experience really won't explain it away. There's no way that you can explain away what happens in terms of the experience, and there's no way you can explain away the powerful after-effects commonly reported with near-death experiencers, that being the sense of purpose and the meaning of life that you saw so vividly in Sarah, and has certainly been such a vivid experience in my life. That's part of what near-death experience really is all about, Art.
1: All right, let's see what we've got out there. West of the Rockies, you're on the air with Dr. Jeff Long and Tricia McGill. Hi.
3: Hi.
1: Hello. Where are you?
3: This is Alan from Vancouver.
1: Yes, sir. You're going to have to speak up good and loud for us.
3: Okay,
1: here.
3: Sorry about that. Kind of speak off sometimes. Yeah, I've had seven near-death experiences, and they're all they've all basically been fairly the same each one, but they've actually there's like an evolution of them, and by that I mean
1: a progression.
3: A progression, yeah, and by that I mean it gets better or I get more comfortable with it each time it happens.
1: Well,
3: it seems to be positive or each time, but they're still very negative.
1: In what sense?
3: Well, just sort of like Sarah, it's basically like a three-step level every time. It's like I go through this massive negative part of it. I don't really know how to communicate it very well, but it's like a hell. It's like I get overwhelmed with guilt when it's happening.
1: Mm-hmm.
3: And more than any guilt that you would ever feel within reality.
1: Are these brought on in what you think is a dream state, or did you really have a physical...
3: No, there's never been any physical death experience. It's all been, I don't know if it's hypnosis, like self-hypnosis, or it just sort of comes on and it just happens. It's just, I die, you know, and I know it's happening, and, you know, some people say, you know, don't really understand it, but...
1: All right, Dr. Long, very much like yours, except
3: yes.
1: With the difference that his were progressive. In other words, you pick up where you left off.
4: I've heard that a lot.
2: Oh, that's very common, Art.
1: Is it?
2: Yeah.
4: Yeah, it is.
2: People that have had multiple near-death experiences, and we've encountered a number of their stories, often seem to go through a series of growth. As they go through each experience, they seem to have, if you will, more and more of a positive experience, more and more of an understanding, and it seems to be part of the whole growth that we go through. It's very interesting. I'm sure this gentleman's encountered the same thing with his experiences.
1: Okay. First-time caller line, you're on the air with Drs. Jeff Long and Tricia McGill. Hi.
5: Yes, hi, Art.
1: Where are you, sir?
5: I'm in Los Angeles.
1: You also are going to have to yell at us because you're not very strong.
5: Okay. Can you hear me now?
1: Yeah, that's much better. Thank you.
5: About 20 years ago, I had a NDE, and it happened in my sleep, but as I was sleeping, I felt suddenly that I was, having an OBE. I mean, I felt that I was flying.
1: Yes.
5: And I was I flew to a very familiar place to me in a canyon. And I saw these people, and I went down to where they were, and they didn't seem to be aware of me. And somebody had actually fallen down an embankment, and I went to help. And the minute I went out to touch somebody, everything went black, completely black. So I was completely, fully awake at that point, and in just complete, utter, total darkness. And I really felt removed from all God's creation. I just felt like...
1: Kind of like the place Sarah described.
5: Yeah, I mean, I was utterly so aware of everything, but also aware that I kind of panicked because I felt like, okay, I'm in trouble here. Something's not right. And then I felt this incredible feeling of velocity, like I was, traveling through some kind of tunnel at a very high speed, which, you know, was very scary. But it ended with a crushing sensation. I felt like I was being squeezed into my body. I laid there for, quite a few minutes. And eventually, I, moved the finger, to make sure that I was, back where I should be. And as I was regaining consciousness, or as I was getting my bearings, I got up and, the bed was all wet and everything. I got up and said, what the heck happened? What she described sounded a lot like what happened to me without the, without seeing anything. I didn't see anything, but yet I could feel everything. And it was just complete, utter darkness. It's really hard to describe, to put in words.
1: Well, I know that. I know it's hard to describe. It is hard to put in words. I understand that.
2: Art, a real classic word used to describe these experiences is ineffable. And the word means you simply can't put the experience in words. And that's so typical of what the barriers are of people trying to describe the rather profound experiences they've been through.
5: I mean, I was wondering if maybe I had... See, I wasn't at home. I had been working late that night, and I actually slept, went upstairs where I was working and slept on a cot in a sleeping bag. And, because I wasn't at home, I wasn't in my bed, And it was just, I just got up and paced around and said, what the heck just happened to me? did I lose consciousness? Was I suffocating in the sleeping bag? Or, you know, was I having sleep apnea? You know, as I said, I don't know if it was a actual NDE or OBE gone terribly bad. Because I really don't know that much about it.
1: Believe me, I understand, and I want to thank you for the call, and I'm going to pause for a specific reason here for a moment. We'll be right back. 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Well, all right, I was trying to get through to somebody that sent me a very, very interesting email. And I'm going to read it to you. I'm going to try to get through to them here at the top of the hour. I didn't manage it because I couldn't get a line, YouTube. But here it is. I listened to Sarah about her experience while she was in, let me see, let me bring back up everybody. Do we have everybody here?
4: No, just coming in.
1: Tricia?
4: Yeah, I'm here, though.
1: Okay, and Dr. Long?
4: He just came back.
1: Okay, I'm not hearing Dr. Long for some reason. But... hold on, let me see. Let's try it this way. Dr. Long?
6: Yeah, I'm here now. Okay,
1: but for some reason, we're not getting your audio.
6: Okay, are we back in audio?
1: No, I can...
4: I can hear you, though.
1: It's, kind of like you're in a different world. Anyway, I listened to Sarah about her experience while she was in a near-death syndrome. I would like to have you go to my website, and he lists it, because I was in a six-month coma after an accident in Africa. He said he calls it a brief experience into eternity, and he met a spiritual director while he was in the coma. And I would like to call this person in Colorado and get them on the air. And I intend to do so at the top of the hour. I'll probably end up waking them up, but I'm going to give it a try. So let's see now if I can. Let's try this one other way. Doctor, do I have you back yet?
6: Yes, I'll
1: have to do. No, for some unbeknownst reason to me, we have you, Tricia, but the doctor is kind of like in another dimension for us right now.
4: Well, yell. Jeff, yell.
1: we can correct this, of course, here at the top of the hour.
4: Okay.
1: Tricia, from your point of view, since we have you most strongly, do you see any parallel between NDEs, Sarah's, the doctors, the others that have been described so far, and out-of-body experiences or induced NDEs, like with drug X and so forth and so on? Are we talking about the same thing or not?
4: Well, let me explain to you. This is what I told on the last show I was on about OBEs,
1: yes,
4: out-of-body experiences.
1: Yes.
4: An OBE does not necessarily have to be connected in any way to an NDE. You can have OBEs every night as you sleep, and you know you went around Paris and had yours, right?
1: Sure.
4: Okay. Anyway, excuse me, I've got a flu, so that's why I'm kind of going to cough here a little bit.
1: That's another good question. Almost everybody I know right now has the flu. I've never seen anything like it.
4: Oh, it's horrible, isn't it?
1: Yes, it's a doctor, don't bother talking. We can't hear you.
4: He's here, but I guess he's
1: trying to talk, but literally...
4: Yeah.
1: I know of somebody who just died of the flu, pneumonia following the flu, and pneumonia into the flu.
4: Yeah.
1: And everybody I know, including my boss and people up at the network, and everybody I talk to, is sick.
4: Yeah, yeah, it's nasty. Whatever's going around, I've got it bad. And here I am staying up to 3, but I enjoy the opportunity to reach this many people. So it's a sacrifice that's well worth it. Back to the OBE question you had.
1: Yes.
4: An OBE is not necessarily connected with an NDE, but an NDE always starts with an OBE.
1: Oh, now that's interesting.
4: Always, yeah. An OBE always is the beginning, because you see what an OBE is, by definition, is a separation of the spirit or soul from
1: the body.
4: Physical body.
1: Yes.
4: So before you can have any of these experiences, you have to separate from the physical body.
1: All right. How do you delineate between the destinations one might take in an OBE versus an NDE?
4: Well, an OBE, I think you can pretty much do whatever you want. And I've had two really terrifying or distressful OBEs. One was, and they're both verifiable, by the way, one was back in the early 70s, and I was at the scene of a plane crash in right outside Paris, France.
1: Paris.
4: And I noticed that there was only one person alive.
1: Doctor, hold it. That's a good cliffhanger point anyway. We're at the top of the hour. We'll be right back.

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1: It's exactly what it is. Dr. Jeff Long and Dr. Tricia McGill are here. Dr. Long is a oncologist, and Dr. McGill is a clinical psychologist. And we are discussing NDEs, near-death experiences of the less than fully palatable sort. And we'll be back to it right after this. We are back in communication again. Do we have the two of you back on? Uh-oh.
2: Oh, are we back on?
1: I don't. Are you there?
3: Yeah, we're here.
1: Okay, you're there.
3: I'm here. Jeff's just coming back from another bathroom break.
1: Okay, Jeff?
4: Yes.
1: Okay, boy. Thought I had lost you guys.
4: I'm here.
3: No, we're here.
1: All right. There are a number of people who would like to speak with you. So, Wildcard Line, you are now on the air with Dr. Jeff Long and Tricia McGill. Hi.
5: Hello.
1: Hello.
5: My name is Jan, and I'm from Greensboro, North Carolina.
1: Yes, Jan.
4: Uh-huh.
5: And my situation happened January 4th, 1984. I was 55 at the time. I had been bedridden for over 2 years with severe spasmodic asthma. And I knew I just couldn't hang on any, just couldn't go on much longer. My body was just getting weaker. And I heard about this specialist. His name was Dr. Matheson. I heard about this specialist. And when I tried to locate him, well, my husband did all this because I wasn't able to do it. He found that he had moved to Cherokee, which is up in the mountains next to the reservation. So he called him and told him that I was in pretty bad shape and could. And he said, well, could you bring her? This was on a Thursday. He said, could you bring her on Saturday? Because it was his wife's. It was his, anyway, some sort of a family celebration, and it's, he wanted to skip that day. And Friday morning came, and I said to my husband, I can't go another day. If I don't go today, I'm going to die. So he called up Dr. Matheson, and he said, bring her. He said, I'll be there at 4 o'clock, which it took us 6 hours driving into the mountains, and I didn't know how much longer I could go on. And he was there, just like he said, old man. He was about 75. Had 3 fingers on one hand, burnt by x-ray. And they brought me in a wheelchair, and I was up on the examination table on my hands and knees because that was the best way to breathe. And I looked up at the clock, and it said 4:15. And all of a sudden, I felt like a marionette whose strings had been cut. And I said, oh, no, I've come all this way, and I'm so sick. I can't go on. I just can't go on anymore. And I started tapping on the side of the table, and the old doctor looked up at me, and then I rode in the air, and he said to the little nurse, that those are the only ones in the hospital, was the doctor and the little nurse, and he said, give her a pencil and piece of paper. She's trying to tell me something. And I wrote on the paper, help me, I'm dying. And I went, and I just fell over. And what it was complete cardiac arrest. And the next thing I knew, and I can honestly say that in the 70 years of my life, it was the most horrible experience I'd ever had. Mm. I was completely paralyzed. I couldn't even blink an eye or lift a finger. I was paralyzed from the top of my head to the tip of my toes. But my brain was working, and it was clear. My brain was clear. Mm-hmm. And I kept, I said, I can't let him know I'm here. I'm alive. I'm dead inside this body.
3: Yeah.
5: And so I kept saying, oh, God, please don't let me die, because I had a 13-year-old boy, son back in Greensboro, and I said, I can't die now. He needs me. I've got to take care of it. I kept begging, please, I can't go now. Don't take me. And I kept trying to move something, and I couldn't. And I heard this voice, and it was very irritated. It was an irritable voice. Rather gruff with me, and I think the doctor looked up at me, And then I wrote in the air, and he said to the little nurse, that those were the only ones in the hospital, was the doctor and the little nurse. And he said, give her a pencil and a piece of paper. She's trying to tell me something. And I wrote on the paper, help me, I'm dying. And I went, and I just fell over. And what it was complete cardiac arrest. And the next thing I knew, and I can honestly say that in the 70 years of my life, it was the most horrible experience I'd ever had. I was completely paralyzed. I couldn't even blink an eye or lift a finger. I was paralyzed from the top of my head to the tip of my toes. But my brain was working, and it was clear. My brain was clear.
3: Mm-hmm.
5: And I kept, I said, I can't let him know I'm here. I'm alive. I'm dead inside this body.
3: Yeah.
5: And so I kept saying, oh, God, please don't let me die, because I had a 13-year-old boy, son back in Greensboro, and I said, I can't die now. He needs me. I've got to take care of it. I kept begging, please, I can't go now. Don't take me. And

0: Exactly.
1: No,
0: yeah.
1: I can't. Anyway, what's up, sir?
0: Anyway, I was just getting back to what you're saying about the creation of life. The full story on that, I don't know if you read into it further, but if you were to imagine, basically, there was no stars in the universe, no light. It was just pitch black. And
1: yeah.
0: then somebody invents the flashlight. Well, there you go. You could find things. The whole secret behind this inventing life is they want to create a new life form so it would detect biological warfare agents that have been released onto it.
1: Yeah, I know. I hear that. That's the plan.
0: Yeah, exactly.
1: But what about Jurassic Park, for God's sakes?
0: Well, most of the...
1: I mean, I understand what the plan is, sir, but let's face it. When you create a new life, when you begin tampering about with genetic this and that, and you actually create life from scratch, you've done a really significant thing. And it might want to go hunt for bad weapons and bother bad things, or it might not want to do that.
0: Sure, you always have the Frankenstein thing there, you know, where it could run wild and it could mutate all of us, make us look like a bunch of greys.
1: I mean, there you were, and you just moved gene 34, 18 32nds of a zillionth of a quarter of an inch to the right, and my God, you've got Godzilla.
0: That's true, yeah. The information, sort of like when you're talking about creating life, information that I've got a long time ago stated that some of the UFOs that people have seen, the ones that have crashed, those actually creatures in there weren't actually, they were basically biological robots that piloted those aircraft because they found the bodies to be riddled with tumor cells because of the leaking power system.
1: Oh, yeah.
0: So you got to figure out, intelligent life form wouldn't be stupid enough to risk their life watching us. They'd send down a biological robot to pilot, or they'd just have remote craft.
1: That's right.
0: And those guys, they call them workers, basically, in the military, so those things were workers. And
1: they're like in the hive mode.
0: Right, and yeah. then, you know, there's rumor about, you know, like Area 51, like we have a few of those, and they're childlike, they're very small, and they're basically biological robots with high intelligence.
1: Do you doubt that for one second? I mean, if we're reading stories like this now, this is out in the private sector where they're creating life, right?
0: Right.
1: Then what are they doing behind closed and buried doors in, you know, here in the desert?
0: Sure. Back in the mid to late 50s, we were dabbling in basically cloning back then. We were trying to create basically another Albert Einstein at that point.
1: Yeah, we've got the doctor cloning in Italy. We've got these scientists making new life. And what's going on way down deep, years and years ahead of everything else?
0: Right. Yeah, we may have, interesting things going on. But as long as we're ahead of the other guy, that's all right, you know.
1: Yeah, that's right. Thank you. We've got to stay ahead of the Iraqis, right, and the Russians, I guess, and the Chinese, and we might do something like this. I really liked Charlie's question here, life created in a petri dish. He thinks of the entire Earth as a petri dish and all of us as little creations, right, and that we were hobbled, couldn't go traipsing about, escaping. How do you hobble us? Well, you take away all the air. That's pretty good, right? After you go up so far, there's no more air. And maybe the good Lord wouldn't think about rocket ships when he hobbled us. Oh, interesting stuff, Charlie. East of the Rockies, you're on the air. Hello.
2: Hello.
1: Hello.
2: Hi. I'd like to say you asked about Kissinger. I myself don't think he is a person.
1: I can tell right now this is a Kissinger fan. It's called,
2: no,
1: right?
2: No,
1: not a Kissinger fan.
2: No, not at all.
1: Oh, okay.
2: Yeah, Kissinger's not a person, in my opinion, to be trusted because he's the one who brought us détente,
1: yeah.
2: which the Soviet's own press says was a strategic retreat for the West.
1: Yeah.
2: Then he brought us the opening to China, and now China has nuclear missiles aimed at us. And
1: he also brought us some stuff in Vietnam, if you go
2: yes,
1: back.
2: Yes, he left a lot of American prisoners, knowingly left them alive in Vietnam. So
1: some people say, yes.
2: Well, the Soviet defector, General Jan Sezna, says it. Then there are whistleblowers from the CIA, Defense Intelligence, and National Security Agency who also say that. So I would, I'm the type of person, I'm not afraid of any conspiracy. I think if there's any conspiracy theory out there that sounds crazy, but some people believe it, I think we should investigate it anyway, either to prove or disprove once and for all.
1: So when the Kissinger report, if that's what we get, comes out on 9/11, you won't necessarily buy every paragraph.
2: Well, there's always a chance, like they say, a broken clock is right twice a day. But I don't trust Kissinger as a person. I don't trust his judgments. I can't say whether he's a dope or a traitor. I can't judge his motives. But he's been wrong so bad in the past, how could anybody consider his opinion worthwhile today, is what I'm saying.
1: All right. Well, you are entitled, sir, to your opinion. And I know that opinion is shared by many, that Henry...

0: Kissinger is. Yeah, he's one of them. One of them. And who's he investigating? He's investigating them, right? He's one of them, and he's investigating them. That's what I was, the concept, the whole concept of government in investigating itself. I was contemplating that. Henry Kissinger, I mean, you got to consider Kissinger part of government. Definitely, definitely, definitely one of them. Investigating the government. Well, how cool is that? Oh, I could think of other people you might get to do the job, you know, like out in the private sector somewhere. Say in the private sector, wouldn't you be a lot more trustful of that than somebody within government? Just a thought. West of the Rockies, you are on the air. Hello.
1: Hi, Art. Hi. Richard here from KDWN in Las Vegas.
0: The big 50,000-watt Las Vegas signal. Yes, sir.
1: Absolutely. This is interesting, talking about clones, Petri dishes, and Henry Kissinger. I love it. I think the Petri dish thing and the organisms might be growing to kill the bad clones that get out.
0: The bad what?
1: The bad clones.
0: The bad clones?
1: That get out.
0: Yeah.
1: That don't make it past grade A if they're graded.
0: What do you think of Charlie's theory that as these scientists claim they're going to hobble this cell, hobble it so that if it escapes, it dies. So Charlie thinks God hobbled us here on Earth. In other words, we're here, but we can't go out there because there's no air out there, and we don't function well without air.
1: Well, I'm not sure about air, but we only use 10% of our brain power, so we may be hobbling ourselves.
0: We're all hobbled.
1: We're just 90, a hobbling mess.
0: 90% hobbled, right?
1: That's about it. However, I have a question for your
0: guest. Some of us, 95, maybe 96.
1: Yeah, or... you know, the percentage. Go to the crap tables and ask the pit boss. He'll tell you.
0: So anyway, you have a question for my upcoming guest?
1: Yes, I do, and that is, you know, there could be ways with intercutting and all kinds of ways where there could be a combination of people on Earth and machines on the moon. They may actually find machines on the moon. However, I think that if they find an American flag on the moon or remnants of it, and I don't know if they can do it with that telescope or maybe from the International Space Station.
0: Yeah, if they find flag, then what?
1: Well, there's a better chance, at least maybe 10% or 90%, I'm not sure, that man may have been there because...
0: Yeah, but if the smart cells... A combination of cells, of those who fake this, taking that side for just a second, thought real hard about it, they'd have just spit out a flag, right? It'd be lying there on the moon's surface in case anybody looked later.
1: Well, either that or they said Henry Kissinger.
0: Henry Kissinger.
1: You and your family have a great Thanksgiving.
0: And the very same to you, sir. Have a great Thanksgiving. And you know, the whole tryptophan thing, of course, is true, and... When you eat turkey, bear this in mind, you will get sleepy. I know a lot of people think that's an old wives' tale, but it's not. Tryptophan will certainly make you sleepy. And so you'll have a big meal and you'll gorge yourself on all the turkey you can eat, if you're lucky. You will sleep. You will have an afternoon nap. An entire nation gets sleepy. Now, there would be a moment for an attack, right? A sneak attack on America. Thanksgiving early evening when the whole damn country's asleep. First time caller line, you're on the air. Hello.
2: Hey, good morning, Art.
0: Good morning, sir.
2: How about the turkey? First of all, we all know that turkey makes somebody sleepy, so.
0: Yeah.
2: It's a possibility.
0: But I mean, what if the whole country got sleepy, which pretty much they do?
2: Well, hey, the Japanese picked the perfect time, early December, early Sunday morning to attack us, so...
0: It was just a random thought, you know? I'm sure there's nothing...
2: But dealing with tonight's guest and the information you're putting out tonight...
0: Yes.
2: I guess my old civics teacher would probably call me what he referred to as a mug rump.
0: Oh, a mug rump?
2: With their mug on one side of the fence and their rump on the other side.
0: You mean on the whole moon question?
2: Yeah.
0: Yeah.
2: I take both sides of this. Number one, I do believe that we did go. I'm sure that we went up there.
0: Mm-hmm.
2: But my theory is possibly that there was a contingency plan put in place, and they took these guys out to the desert, and they filmed what they were going to
0: that's a new one. So you think that we might have essentially done both?
2: Right. That we took them out to the desert, we filmed the practice, told them, okay, this is what you're going to do when you get up here.
0: Right.
2: And when we actually set them up, we ran into a problem that nobody thought would ever happen.
0: And that was?
2: The broadcast.
0: What about the broadcast?
2: Back in 1969, what was our broadcast capability? Could we actually send an audio and video signal all the way from the moon back to Earth?
0: Yeah, we could.
2: Uninterrupted.
0: Yeah, we could.
2: Well, look at today's technology. We could barely get a signal around the country sometimes.
0: Well, yeah, but see, the moon has this really good line of sight to the Earth.
2: Right.
0: I mean, really good, sir. All it has to do is come straight across unencumbered space, collide with the atmosphere, make it down through the atmosphere, and it's coming from on high, so that's not real hard. And no, sir, it's a technically...
2: It's not real hard today, but back then...
0: Even back then, sir. Transmission of television or radio pictures from the moon, not at all hard. High gain antenna, a dish, and you're home free.
2: Yeah, but if we did run into that problem, it would explain a lot of the conspiracy theories.
0: It would explain it if your technical concept was accurate. It's not. I was doing it then, and many others were doing it then. That isn't that long ago, and. So, we could easily transmit that way. A high-gain dish there and a very high-gain dish here. And, yes, I assure you, signals from the moon, no problem at all. In fact, ham radio operators, like me, without extremely sophisticated equipment, are quite capable of bouncing signals off the moon. In other words, hitting the moon so hard with a signal that it bounces back to Earth. So if we can do that, then you can quite, and that's with equipment that would have been readily available then as well as now. The same equipment, the same level of technical expertise was around then as it is now. So it absolutely would have been possible. Absolutely. East of the Rockies, you're on the air. Hello.
3: Hey, Art, I just wanted to see how my cell phone worked.
0: About like the rest of them, to be honest with you, sir.
3: Okay, this is Kurt in Milwaukee.
0: Uh-huh.
3: I thought I'd be the last one ever to submit the cell phones, but at least it takes messages. But, hey, I was just wondering, you think, I always look forward to hearing JC call the show.
0: Yeah.
3: And I'm waiting for him to call George.
0: Oh, gee, me too. I just can't wait till he calls, sir. I literally count the moments from call to call.
3: I broke the time you had him on for a whole hour. That was one of the all-time classics.
0: That was an all-time classic, all right. Thank you very much. JC, handful whenever he calls. Sure that as time goes on, JC will... I can't say that on the radio. West of the Rockies, you're on the air. Hello.
4: Hello, Art Bell. This is Tawasi calling from KPNW country in Eugene, Oregon.
0: Yes, Tawasi.
4: I was just calling to let you know that here in the city of Eugene, we're calling for the repeal of the USA Patriot Act. The city council...
0: But you can't do that in Eugene.
4: The city council came out and said, repeal it.
0: They can't... Yeah, but... Eugene can't do that.
4: Well, we just became the 14th city in the nation to come out and say that it was a bad law that infringes on our constitutional rights.
0: I don't think that's the way to go get that law, though. I mean, I understand how you feel. I just don't think that's the right path to getting it.
4: I think that, you know, when there's something wrong with a law, that people have to say so. Something like 300 people showed up at the city council meeting.
0: Right.
4: And they voted unanimously to repeal it. It's in the, can I mention a paper?
0: Like as in newspaper, you mean?
4: Yes, yes.
0: Yeah, sure.
4: It's in the Eugene Register Guard.
0: Okay.
4: Yeah.
0: All right. Well, I appreciate the information, and I even agree with the... I agree for the most part with the fact that it's probably, you know, it's goodbye Fourth Amendment, and it's very serious, but I don't think that's the way to go and try and stop that or reverse that law. Usually laws like this, passed in haste for an emergency, what's perceived as an emergency situation, like a law, a war and a lot of those things, those laws are generally repealed later. Now, or found unconstitutional, particularly So, that, you know, that would be the real path to do this, of course, to simply find it unconstitutional, which it may be eventually. But we'll have served in the interim, I suppose, as we have this perceived emergency with terrorism at the moment. I kind of support you. I mean, I understand what it means for America. It's not a good thing. Wildcard Line, you're on the air. Hello.
5: Hi, Art.
0: Hi.
5: This is Greg from Cape Cod on listening to you on WXTK.
0: Yes, sir.
5: And I know that you don't like to have your previous caller almost turn into a political thing when he was cutting down Kissinger earlier.
0: Yeah, well, there's a lot of people, you know, consider Kissinger part of the New World Order, and he may be.
5: Oh, I know, but I didn't care much for him either then, but at least when you were referring to China, at least he didn't give him missile technology like happened in Clinton's watch, but that's not why I called.
0: But you got that in anyway, didn't you?
5: Yeah.
0: All right.
5: I just wanted to ask you if you had taken a view yourself of the picture I sent you of the clouds, because I know you have them on your website.
0: Now you've lost me.
5: It's the arm in the clouds coming in to Jesus on the cross, and it's right out of the clouds. I didn't know if
0: I saw that. I don't know. I thought that was an interpretive matter, and I didn't see it the way you saw it. I wasn't able to make out Jesus, and I sort of barely saw the arm, or what could have been maybe an arm. So I didn't put it off because I didn't think it was strong enough. East of the Rockies, you're on the air. Hello.
6: Art, how are you?
0: I'm all right, sir.
6: Calling from New York?
0: Yes.
6: A little off topic. A friend of mine just recently attended a law enforcement conference in regard to anti-terrorism.
0: Okay, turn your radio off, if you would, please.
6: Okay. And one of the, it was attended by FBI, CIA, INS, and a couple of speakers had brought up, and I had never heard this before. I want to know if any of your listeners heard this. In regard to the plane that went down to Pennsylvania?
0: Yes.
6: Had you heard that the tail section was found 7 miles away?
0: No, I didn't hear that, and I would be happy to look into that. Believe me, I'm sorry, we're out of time. I would be more than happy to look into that. The tail section found 7 miles away. He's talking about a plane that was brought down by the passengers in Pennsylvania. The patriotic people who took that plane down in Pennsylvania, who in my mind will always be as heroic as you can be in this country. They said, well, maybe we're going to die, but we're not going to die your way, buddy. And that plane went down, and they did it. All right, we're going to pause at the top of the hour. We're going to be talking about the moon and whether we really went there or not. And we're going to get the perspective from over there way on the other side of the ocean. In Great Britain, I'm Art Bell from the high desert. 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
1: Question is more like, did we take a ride? Huh? Or were we on their ride? Which wasn't to the moon. We're going to be talking about that. I've got this very interesting article, and then the one man mentioned in here, Marcus Allen. I've got him from Great Britain. Marcus Allen actually is the British distributor and publisher of the UK edition of Nexus magazine. Nexus, you probably all know about it, originates from Australia, deals with news and information overlooked, unreported, or even ignored by the mainstream media. Gee, would they do that? Things like hidden history, future science, alternative health issues, conspiracies, and of course UFOs. Marcus has been involved with Nexus in the UK for the past 8 years, and Nexus is widely available throughout the USA and Canada. Like so many others, Marcus watched the Apollo moon landings live on TV, and at the time applauded the apparent success of those missions. It was 7 years later, after he had attended a lecture in which he questioned, the question was questioned. Validity of the moon landings. Did we or did we not? He decided to carry out his own research and find out. Having worked as a photographer in London in the 1960s, Marcus was able to examine the well-known photographs issued from NASA from a professional viewpoint. He's also researched many other aspects of Apollo, as well as giving public presentations on the subject, of which he always asks for someone to prove him wrong. To date, he says, no one has. He's reluctantly come to the conclusion that it is beyond reasonable doubt some manipulation of the Apollo record indeed has taken place.
0: Now, we take you back to the past on Art Bell Somewhere in Time.

0: Well, all right, I read it to you earlier, but once again, from the London Telegraph, that's what got Marcus Allen here tonight. From the London Telegraph, we've got this story, which I think is very, very good. It indicates that a very large telescope in Chile is going to point itself toward the moon, and they're going to actually look for the artifacts that man is said to have left when he quested on the moon, courtesy of NASA. If that really happened, if it really happened as they say, as we saw, I too saw on television man step on the moon. I saw that the way everybody else did. Marcus Allen, not the football guy, welcome.
1: Hello. Good evening, Art.
0: Good evening. What is it there, anyway?
1: It's just gone 7 o'clock in the morning in the UK. The sun is just, well, I don't think the sun's going to come out today. It hasn't been out for a few days. It's been raining.
0: Yeah, well, situation normal.
1: Very normal.
0: Where are you, London?
1: Just south of London, about 30 miles south of London.
0: Another wonderful, actually, it's a wonderful day like that in British Isles. Most people like days like that in British Isles. Do you?
1: Oh, it's good.
0: Yes. I see.
1: We get used to it.
0: Dreary, foggy, rainy. It's a wonderful day.
1: Basically, if you can't take a joke, you shouldn't be living here.
0: That's right. this is a very, very interesting article. The one appeared in the Telegraph, and you, of course, were quoted in here.
1: I was indeed.
0: And I thought there would be an interesting guest, somebody who obviously believes that. And let's establish right at the beginning what it is you do and don't believe, and then we'll kind of get into the details. You think we may have gone to the moon, but you don't think that man went to the moon, do you?
1: Not in the way we've been told. Getting to the moon isn't really a problem.
0: Yeah.
1: Certainly it wasn't a problem back in the 1960s.
0: Uh-huh.
1: One has to look at the whole context of this. The idea that somehow nobody got to the moon, it's an idea that's been bubbling around under the surface for a long time, and it's really just sort of recently resurfaced, and there are various reasons why that has happened, and also...
0: Like what? I mean, what are the reasons? Why is it suddenly back with us?
1: Well, one of the reasons is that NASA recently announced that it was going to commission a book by the well-known science writer James Oberg.
0: Yes.
1: To finally put to rest these strange rumors that NASA had not been 100% truthful about its Apollo moon landing program.
0: Yeah, I laughed a lot about that, actually.
1: And we all fell about.
0: Oh, of course, yeah.
1: In fact, that probably was generated by the considerable interest that was raised when, I believe it was Fox TV in the United States, broadcast a program about 18 months ago, called Conspiracy Theory. Did we land on the moon?
0: Yeah.
1: And, of course, that raised a lot of interest, and it brought to the attention of, shall we say, a new generation.
0: Well, I'll tell you how good it was. I, of course, watched that program and commented for my listeners here, and I thought that program was so good. I mean, when I went, before I watched the program, the truth here, Marcus, I thought people who, you know, thought we didn't go to the moon were crackpots. I really did, Marcus. But by the time I finished watching that program, it was so good that I was asking myself a lot of really hard questions.
1: Right.
0: Now, as time has gone on, Marcus, I've kind of drifted back the other way, to be honest with you, and I still think we did go to the moon. But, I don't know, it's nagging.
1: Well, it was, as I say, it was a result of that program. Of course, what happened afterwards, because of the considerable reaction to it,
0: yeah.
1: Fox Television not being slow in recognizing a good ratings winner when they can see one, repeated the program about a month later, which is what you'd expect from a commercial television operation.
0: Oh, yeah.
1: Now, at that point, quite a lot of school teachers started to contact NASA and say, look, you know, the children in my class, the kids in the class, so they're saying, well, what's the truth of all this? What's going on? And the teachers were saying to NASA, look, tell me, what do I say to them? You know, how can I explain the situation? So NASA was starting to get a lot of questions because though you and I and many others watched this event live on television, this was 30 years ago.
0: Mm-hmm.
1: And a new generation now has grown up but is not necessarily familiar with it and look upon it more as history than anything else. For us, it's part of our lives.
0: Now, right now, in this generation, we know, for example, it would be nothing to fake that. I mean, it would be nothing to fake it. I mean, Hollywood these days could make a moon landing, frankly, look more real than what you and I saw on television. They could do that today. I have no sweat at all.
1: Well, in fact, Hollywood have done exactly that.
0: They could make it look better.
1: Yeah, it's called Apollo 13. And we all know that was done in Hollywood. In fact, Ron Howard, the director, said it was all made in Hollywood. Now, if anybody has seen that film, that's the one starring Tom Hanks.
0: Oh, of course I've seen it, yes.
1: If anybody's seen that film, they will no doubt be as impressed as everybody is by the sheer quality of the production that Hollywood turns out. It is a very polished commercial product.
0: Absolutely.
1: But it was all made in Hollywood. And there are one or two rather interesting little incidents in that film, which I think point to the question that we're addressing tonight.
0: Like what?
1: There are two points in it. Two that I was aware of. After the event on Apollo 13, you recall that Houston, we have a problem.
0: Yes.
1: The oxygen tank had exploded and the craft was in danger.
0: Yes.
1: Now, at that point, it was decided that the three astronauts would move from the command and service module down into the lunar lander.
0: That's right.
1: As a sort of lifeboat.
0: Yes.
1: And in order to be safe, they had to put their spacesuits on.
0: That's right.
1: And one of the shots, this was a very, very small shot, was as they were getting into their spacesuits, picking them up. Now, there was no reason to have that shot in the film at all. The point I'm making is that how can you pressurize a zipper?
0: Well, you probably can't.
1: Well, exactly. This is the point.
0: That was Hollywood, though. I mean, they had to get the suits on quickly. I mean, otherwise, don't the real suits take a long time to put on? I mean, you don't zip them up, right?
1: They do have zippers.
0: They do?
1: Well, most people are familiar with spacesuits by the rather natty white overalls that we see with all the tubes and things attached. But
0: yeah, the ones they do spacewalks with, right?
1: That's right, yeah. They do spacewalks with these nice natty white suits.
0: Yes.
1: But underneath that white overall is the real works, is the real spacesuit. And it's basically a hard shell because a spacesuit has to withstand a pressure because humans, as we know, can't survive without a pressurized environment.
0: Right.
1: We've got 14 pounds of air, 14 pounds per square inch of air above us everywhere we go.
0: Right.
1: That's atmospheric pressure.
0: Yes.
1: Humans can survive with a pressure of about 5 pounds per square inch, maybe a wee bit less. So in order to survive in space, which is a vacuum, which has no pressure, we have to carry our own pressurized environment with us.
0: Right.
1: And we do it in a spacesuit.
0: Okay.
1: Now, if you're going to have a spacesuit which is going to withstand an internal pressure of 5 pounds per square inch, 5 pounds per square inch is 750 pounds per square foot.
0: Mm-hmm.
1: That is a lot of weight. So a spacesuit has to be very strong. And we all think of spacesuits as being sort of rather like
0: balloon-like.
1: Sort of balloon-like. Well, that's how they would appear.
0: They appear that way, yes.
1: Yeah, if they weren't made of basically fiberglass. So you can imagine a fiberglass shell fitting over you. That's what a spacesuit is. So it's not very flexible. You can make joints that move, yes.
0: So that's why they have such a hard time with construction up there.
1: Basically, yes. The movements of anybody in a spacesuit are severely restricted. You can't have half a spacesuit. It's the whole thing or nothing at all.
0: Yeah.
1: So that's why you have the helmet and the gloves and the boots and everything.
0: I'm sorry. We're on a delay here. I don't mean to interrupt you. But how does this bear on anything to do with the moon, for example, or doesn't it?
1: Well, it has a great deal to do with it.
0: All right.
1: When we come on to the detail, I was just explaining about the film Apollo 13 and these two little incidents which I had noticed. And maybe I'm reading more into it than there should be, but I felt it was an indication, even if it wasn't a deliberate intention by the film producers to insert, shall we say, a little red flag. The other incident was, if you recall, as they go around the moon, There's a dream sequence where Jim Lovell now knows he's never going to land on the moon.
0: Right.
1: That's the character played by Tom Hanks.
0: Right.
1: And this sequence shows the lunar lander on the moon's surface. And I saw this in the Hollywood film Apollo 13, and the shot of the lunar lander on the lunar surface was absolutely brilliant. You imagined you were looking at the lunar lander on the lunar surface. This was in the film Apollo 13. The point I'm making is that nobody other than the 12 astronauts who supposedly walked on the lunar surface know what it actually looks like, because nobody else has been there that we know of.
0: Right.
1: But this shot replicated exactly what we came to know the lunar surface would look like from the Apollo photographs, the ones that were supposedly taken on the lunar surface. It's these things which, in my mind, add up to many questions that haven't been answered.
0: Okay, but I other than providing a gentle, perhaps humorous little trail of a nidbit of information, I don't know that Apollo 13 tips me one way or the other in terms of becoming convinced that we did or did not send man to the moon. And that's the question, did we send man to the moon? And I what are the hard, contentious reasons that you could give that we were unable to actually get a human being to the moon?
1: Okay.
0: We both agree, I think, we could get machines to the moon. I concede that we could, and I'm sure you do as well, right?
1: I do, yes.
0: So the only question is, did we get men there or not?
1: That's the key question.
0: All right, then
1: did we get men to the moon? Now,
0: okay.
1: Yes, physically, you could put a man. Maybe they weigh 150 pounds, and it's not particularly heavy. Yeah, physically, they could be got there. The point is, could they get there and come back alive?
0: Yeah, that is the question.
1: Okay, what is the showstopper of space? What will prevent this happening? And this is possibly the key to it all. Radiation.
0: Okay.
1: Now, radiation, we know, is lethal. Certain types of radiation are lethal to humans.
0: Correct.
1: Earth, we survive very comfortably. Of course, if we go and lie out in the sun for too long, we're going to get ourselves burnt a bit. And that is radiation in action.
0: Right.
1: But if we're stupid enough to do it, we deserve all that we get. We also know that there are far more dangerous types of radiation, those which we can experience from a nuclear explosion, for instance.
0: Correct.
1: That will kill us. Above the Earth's surface are what's called the Van Allen radiation belts, named after Professor James Van Allen, who was the first scientist to identify them.
0: Yeah.
1: This was done in the late 1950s, where he took the very simple expedient of strapping a Geiger counter onto Explorer 1, one of the very first satellites USA launched, and sending it up, and he found that it didn't work.
0: How far above, or out from Earth, or above, is the Van Allen belt?
1: Right, the Van Allen belt start 500 miles above the Earth's surface.
0: So, anybody launched into space above low Earth orbit is going to be in or go through the Van Allen radiation belt.
1: That's right.
0: Now, he strapped on a Geiger counter.
1: Strapped on a Geiger counter.
0: And determined there was how much radiation in that belt as it passed through.
1: Right. As that first satellite passed through, he thought there was none because the Geiger counter wasn't working. Well, what had happened was that the Geiger counter had not been set at a high enough level. The radiation had gone off the scale. So when they repeated the experiment with a Geiger counter able to record much higher levels of radiation, yes, that's when they found it, that it was very severe.
0: How severe?
1: Certainly severe enough to cause damage to satellites which operate within it. Now,
0: wow.
1: At the moment, commercial satellites, geosynchronous satellites, those which stay in one place above the Earth's surface.
0: 22,300 miles up.
1: 22,300 miles. They're slap bang in the middle of the Van Allen radiation belt.
0: So they're getting slammed.
1: If they weren't protected against them, it's what's called hardening. Harden a satellite, which means basically you protect it. You protect the internal electronic workings from the dangers of radiation.
0: Well, hardening requires weight. I mean, you've got to put lead or something like it up there to shield.
1: Well, for electronic equipment, you don't need a great deal. Hardening is more of a technical term rather than a weight term.
0: But what you are arguing here is that minus this hardening, these satellites would not function, would die very quickly from radiation, though that's a material electronic thing, would die of radiation very quickly without this hardening, yes?
1: That's correct, yep. Yep. Well, one of the known results, or one of the known effects of a nuclear explosion is that it takes out all electronic equipment.
0: Quite so.
1: And that is due to the levels of radiation which result from a nuclear explosion.
0: The electromagnetic pulse.
1: Electromagnetic pulse. It's part of the electromagnetic spectrum.
0: Uh-huh.
1: Of which we use visible light as part of it.
0: Okay,
1: to see our way around.
0: Yes, okay, but a satellite, of course, in geosynchronous orbit in the Clark Belt, has got to stay in the Van Allen Belt virtually, as you just mentioned, all the time.
1: That's correct.
0: It has to reside there,
1: yep.
0: Whereas astronauts headed for the moon would have exposure on the way out and on the way back, but they would be passing through it as opposed to staying there, correct?
1: They would be passing through it, and the calculation is that they would be exposed to the increased levels of radiation for about 2 hours in each direction.
0: All right, when we get back, we will find out what 2 hours of Van Allen Belt sun dipping will do for you. That is very interesting. I've wanted to know all my life, really, how much radiation one could expect up there. So if you were essentially in a light craft without a great deal of shielding, you're up there skinny dipping, what would be the result after you pass through the Van Allen Belt? Then if you live through that, what would be the result on the way back? That alone may tell us whether man actually went to the moon or not. Remember the shuttle, folks. The shuttle's in low Earth orbit. It's way, way, way down below the Van Allen belts. From my desert, I'm Art Bell, and this is Coast to Coast AM. In the nighttime,
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1: My guest from the British Isles is Marcus Allen. And we're talking about the moon landing, whether we really, really sent a rocket man to the moon, a rocket man actually, and whether they came back alive, whether that even would be possible, talking about the Van Allen radiation belt at the moment. We'll be right back.
0: You're listening to Art Bell, Somewhere in Time. Tonight featuring Coast to Coast AM from November 27, 2002.

0: Well, okay, let's talk about the Van Allen belt a little bit. So, in other words, men going to the moon would have been exposed for 2 hours to whatever amount of radiation is in the Van Allen belt, minus whatever protection they had aboard, right?
1: That's right, yep, correct.
0: Which adds up to about what?
1: It adds up to a potentially disabling level of radiation. Now, broaden this out slightly, looking at what we know about Apollo, that three men in the command service module were going through the Van Allen radiation belts, much of the levels of radiation that we know about would be relatively harmless. It would be deflected even by the aluminium skin of the craft. Mm-hmm. The levels of radiation which cause harm to humans are the higher frequency,
0: right,
1: the higher energy levels. These are the X-rays and gamma rays.
0: Right.
1: Now, all radiation is generated by the sun, because that generates all the energy that we use on this planet, that generates the light that we use to see by.
0: That's right.
1: The electromagnetic spectrum covers a vast range of levels and intensities of radiation. Only a very few, are harmful to humans. On the Earth's surface, we are totally protected by the atmosphere. We have, it's the equivalent of 30 feet of Earth. Earth will protect you as well. Water will protect you. Lead will protect you.
0: Right.
1: But we know that water and lead in the levels required were not carried on the spacecraft going through the Van Allen belts.
0: Right.
1: But more importantly, assuming that the astronauts were aware of the dangers, and one has to make the assumption that they were aware that there were potential dangers to them, because nobody's ever been out in space before. I make two assumptions. One is that experiments had been carried out prior to humans going through the Van Allen radiation belts. These experiments would, regrettably, have almost certainly have included animals. We know that the Russians launched a dog called Laika, and we know that certain small rodents
0: What happened to Laika, and what happened to the rodents?
1: Right. Laika died within a few hours of launch.
0: Oh.
1: Though that was not announced at the time. What was said at the time...
0: Gosh, I never heard that.
1: Yeah.
0: Yeah.
1: This has only recently come out. Since the Iron Curtain was torn apart, 12, 13 years ago, much information has come out of Russia which we were not privy to before.
0: So Laika the dog assumed room temperature within hours?
1: Basically within hours, yes. Mm-hmm. She overheated. And that is another area that we'll possibly look at a wee bit further down the line.
0: Oh, okay. So she didn't die of radiation.
1: She did. Well, it's unlikely she died of radiation because she died so soon.
0: Yeah.
1: She died within a few hours of launch. It was announced that she had food and water available to her for 10 days of flight. That was what was announced. So the assumption was made that she lived for about 10 days.
0: Okay.
1: Now, obviously, you don't send a dog up into space without recording the effects of the launch and the travel in space. So you have telemetry. And so, obviously, if her vital functions had ceased, like she did, would have been known pretty rapidly by anybody monitoring her progress.
0: Absolutely.
1: And that is what has come out of Russia very recently. Small rodents were sent out, rats, earthworms were sent out, many different types of animals. I, despite a great deal of searching, have been unable to find the results of that. What we do know is that none of these animals launched into space returned. One or two monkeys were supposed to have returned. They were launched fairly early on. And one has to make the assumption that they were being launched in order to establish what effect space travel would have on life.
0: So without the ability to bring them back, launching them way out of low Earth orbit, you would simply launch them, observe whether or not the vital signs stayed going. I'm not really expecting to necessarily even get them back. They just sort of keep going?
1: They would just keep going,
0: Keep going. Oh, that's pretty horrible.
1: Getting them back alive was relatively difficult.
0: You know,
1: launching really wasn't too much of a problem.
0: Also expensive. I mean, you could cost a lot of money to bring them back. All right.
1: You've got to go and find them. Yeah, this is one of the reasons why quite a lot of the original research really hasn't been discussed in much detail about the...
0: Gotcha. The well, of course, I can see why it wouldn't be discussed. So the dog died very quickly, and you don't know the fate of the others.
1: Not fully, because the results really haven't been announced. But there's one thing which we all know is affected by radiation and is not human, and that is photographic film.
0: Oh, yes, indeed.
1: Now, photographic film, I'm sure you remember being warned a little while back when you go through airport security, and if you're carrying your camera, it's always best not to put the camera equipment through the X-ray machines because it may damage the film. It's best to have it hand-safe.
0: I rather think the newer inspection equipment somehow doesn't harm film with radiation, because they always say will not harm film. There's a little sign up there that says won't harm film or something.
1: That's right, because the more modern equipment is far more sensitive.
0: But the older X-ray machines, they'd zap film like goodbye.
1: They would zap it, and if you were a professional, you were always advised to get the film hand-searched.
0: Gotcha.
1: I mean, we're talking maybe 10, 20 years ago.
0: Gotcha.
1: But not that long ago. So the point is that photographic film is affected by levels of radiation.
0: Right.
1: And what you get on it is called fogging. Fogging purely means that the film has been partially exposed by the radiation.
0: Right.
1: And it reduces the contrast level. In effect, the film, if you're using it for professional purposes, the film is useless.
0: Okay.
1: So you have to avoid this.
0: So are you saying all their film would have been zapped? But it wasn't?
1: That's right.
0: In fact, the pictures were startlingly beautiful and clear, and you have the blackness of space without the fog of radiation?
1: That's right. What I'm saying is that the photographs that we're all very familiar with,
0: yeah,
1: Man on the Moon, all the thousands of photographs, so we may not have seen the thousands of photographs, but we have seen enough to know that there are quite a lot of them taken on all the Apollo missions. They are brilliant photographs.
0: They certainly are.
1: I would be the first to say these are some of the best photographs ever taken, because the acid test of any great photograph is you don't need a caption. You look at the picture, and you know what you're looking at. The picture tells the story.
0: Yes.
1: If you have to have reams of explanation, this picture is taken there, it's basically failed.
0: Yes.
1: What we're looking at on the Apollo photographs, especially probably the defining image of the 20th century, is Man on the Moon. That picture, supposedly of Buzz Aldrin, taken by Neil Armstrong on Apollo 11, standing on the lunar surface. This is a defining image. This is an iconic image. It is a brilliant photograph.
0: And you're saying it's an impossible image.
1: I'm saying that the levels of radiation known to exist beyond through the Valhalla radiation belt and beyond in space are such that photographic film would be adversely affected.
0: But why could they not take special precaution? Because they weren't dummies. They knew that photographic film was going to get hit by radiation. They knew there was radiation there, right? So,
1: they did.
0: So
1: they did.
0: Why not take special precautions?
1: That's the obvious point, isn't it? Now, what precautions would be taken?
0: I don't know. Put it in a lead container.
1: Exactly. This is what happens on the space shuttle today.
0: And so, why not?
1: Well, they didn't have a lead container on Apollo.
0: Are you quite sure?
1: Absolutely.
0: Then what precautions were taken for the film on Apollo?
1: None.
0: None?
1: That's the problem.
0: None? Can we go back to the radiation for a moment? You said 2 hours in the Van Allen radiation belt. How much actual radiation in Rentkens, or however you want to measure it, would film or man or whatever be exposed to? I'd like to know a figure. Do you know a figure?
1: Okay, just as a point of comparison, if we use the term REM, which is the one I'm familiar with,
0: right.
1: REM stands for Roentgen Equivalent Man. It's a measurement of radiation level.
0: Right. We measure radiation and the exposure to that amount of radiation for whatever X amount of time, right?
1: That's right.
0: Okay.
1: Yeah. The average background radiation on Earth, because there is some, it comes from rocks, it comes from from the sun, is 0.5 rem.
0: Right, 0.5.
1: If you work in the nuclear industry, obviously you're much closer to higher levels of radiation.
0: Yes.
1: The level that you are allowed to be exposed to in any 1 year is 5 rem.
0: 5
1: quite low.
0: All right. From 0.5 to 5.
1: To 5. 5 would be the upper limit in terms of what you could legitimately be exposed to if you work in the nuclear industry.
0: All right.
1: And if you recall, there are ways in which these things can be measured and can be recorded. Radiation is cumulative.
0: Yes.
1: So if you have more than 5 rem in a year, you obviously have to come out of that particular environment and you have to start working.
0: Right, somewhere else.
1: Okay. The point at which radiation will affect man or affect people,
0: yes,
1: starts at about 35 rem.
0: 35 rem, okay.
1: 35 rem. Now, that means that you're going to start exhibiting the first signs of radiation sickness, and the first signs of that are nausea and vomiting.
0: Right. So nausea and vomiting at 35.
1: Yep.
0: Okay.
1: If you start getting up to the 100-plus levels, 100-plus rem,
0: yes,
1: you're going to start being disabled.
0: Disabled.
1: Now, if you have radiation treatment for, shall we say, cancer, one of the known effects of radiation treatment, which is the same thing, I mean, we're talking about radiation here,
0: right,
1: is your hair falls out.
0: Your hair falls out, yeah.
1: Okay, mm-hmm. That is one of the...
0: We've all seen it with cancer victims under...
1: That's right. Yeah. Cancer victims are familiar with this as an effect.
0: All right, and so they're up in that 100-plus.
1: It's starting to get to that level.
0: Yeah, okay.
1: The point at which you start dying...
0: Right.
1: Is 500 rem.
0: 500 rem.
1: And above.
0: And it's good night.
1: Once you get above that,
0: uh-huh,
1: you're in serious trouble.
0: Good night. All right. Got it. So going through the radiation belt, spending 2 hours in it, what would one expect to collect? Probably.
1: One would expect to collect around 15 to 20 rem.
0: 15
1: each
0: to
1: 20. Way.
0: Well, each way. Hmm.
1: Now, depending on the levels of radiation that are in the radiation belts.
0: Well, that's below what you call disabling.
1: It's below disabling.
0: But still, you would begin to feel that you would have felt the effects. You could be nauseated, you could be throwing up, that kind of thing.
1: Yeah. But it's not below the level at which photographic film is affected.
0: And where would that be?
1: That would be around 5 to 10 rem.
0: 5 to 10 rem.
1: Yeah.
0: Okay.
1: That's when photographic film, if it's unprotected...
0: And at 40 rem, what happens to the film?
1: It starts to show distinct levels of fogging, which would be visible on any prints developed from it.
0: And how do we know they didn't take some special precaution in a problem?
1: Well, one of the major factors, obviously, if you're going to go to the moon, if you're going to launch anything, is the weight of what you're trying to launch. And we know that on Apollo, weight was of such great significance,
0: yep,
1: that it had to be reduced by all possible means, to the extent where some of the insulation was removed from the craft to try to reduce the level of weight.
0: Uh-huh.
1: Because for every 1 pound of physical weight that is launched into lunar orbit, it requires 1,000 tons of fuel to launch it from Earth, because you have to get out of Earth orbit, you have to get all the way to the moon. So any 1 pound of weight into lunar orbit requires an enormous amount of fuel.
0: Yes, but, going by your own numbers here, if you're going to collect, say, 40 rems round trip, or even just slightly above 40 rems, I would have to say you're taking a risk, and you never know. You might not feel real well, but as long as you're not removing fuel rods when you get home, you're going to be okay. I mean, right? You might live through it. It's not an automatic death sentence to go through the Van Allen belt at that speed.
1: It's not an automatic death sentence, no.
0: Okay.
1: But this is the lowest point. We haven't got on to the real showstopper.
0: Okay, well...
1: Solar flares.
0: Indeed.
1: Solar flares are unpredictable. They cannot be known about in advance. We know they exist because, in fact, there was a very recent demonstration of the power of a solar flare in California a few days ago.
0: I'm extremely well aware of what a solar flare can do, Marcus. Very well aware of what it can do. I'm a ham operator, and I've...
1: All right.
0: followed solar flares for a long time. What happened? What happened in California?
1: There was a major spike. There was a major solar flare, which started to seriously affect the Earth's magnetic field, because it's the Earth's magnetic field which holds the Van Allen radiation belts in place.
0: Yes,
1: they're formed by the Earth's magnetic field, or they're held in place by the Earth's magnetic field. This solar flare was so powerful that the Earth's magnetic field was actually bent. Now, over in Brazil...
0: You're quite correct. Actually, toward the south, which would mean that a lot of us in the southern hemispheres might see northern lights, for example.
1: That's the main point that you would actually identify solar flare levels.
0: Mark is quite right about that. However, we can go back because we've been documenting solar flares, perhaps not as well as now, with spacecraft out there a million miles parked and... testing the solar winds or putting their electronic finger up for the solar winds, not that well, but we've been watching solar flares, and during the Apollo launches, we would know, if we look back in the records, like a weather forecast, what the solar conditions were during those missions, right?
1: Correct.
0: And what was the forecast back then?
1: Specifically on Apollo 16, there was a major flare.
0: A major?
1: It's called an M-class flare.
0: Yes.
1: There was an M-class flare during the time the Apollo 16 craft were beyond the Earth's magnetic field, beyond the Van Allen radiation belts.
0: And what would that have meant to the astronauts?
1: Death.
0: What sort of REM value would they have gone through?
1: That particular flare was around 900.
0: They'd have gone through 900 REMs?
1: Yep. They'd be dead.
0: They'd be dead.
1: They'd be very dead. They're not. The Apollo 16 astronauts are not. This is one of the points that if you look at the records,
0: that's a pretty good
1: of
0: one.
1: Solar flare activity,
0: yeah,
1: which surprisingly have been extremely difficult to get hold of. I know quite a few people have tried because this is an obvious avenue of research.
0: Sure.
1: And it is very, very difficult to get accurate figures.
0: But you're sure about that M-class flare?
1: Absolutely, yeah. Now, you're also aware that there is a cycle of flares. There's what's called solar maximum.
0: An 11-year cycle, yes.
1: 11-year cycle. The height of the 11-year cycle at the time of Apollo was 1970.
0: Quite correct, yes.
1: So the whole of the Apollo missions, which were 1969 to 1972...
0: would all have been in the upswing of the cycle.
1: Exactly. So if you say, okay, maybe they... dodged the raindrops. Maybe they were aware of this. Maybe, I mean, I'm sure that they were, all the Apollo astronauts would have been fully aware, fully briefed on levels of radiation likely to have been experienced. But one has to remember also that all Apollo astronauts were military men. They were the best of the best. Pilots, they were Marines, they were Air Force.
0: Well, I know, but it still doesn't get past your, they got 900 REMs and they're still alive revelation. Hold on, Marcus, we're here at the top of the hour. I'm Art Bell. Did we or did we not send men to the moon?
2: 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Tonight featuring Coast to Coast AM.
1: I know quite a few people have tried because this is an obvious avenue of research.
0: Sure.
1: And it is very, very difficult to get accurate figures.
0: But you're sure about that M-class flare?
1: Absolutely, yeah. Now, you're also aware that there is a cycle of flares. There's what's called solar maximum.
0: An 11-year cycle, yes.
1: 11-year cycle. The height of the 11-year cycle at the time of Apollo was 1970.
0: Quite correct, yes.
1: So the whole of the Apollo missions, which were 1969 to 1972...
0: would all have been in the upswing of the cycle.
1: Exactly. So, if you say, okay, maybe they dodged the raindrops, maybe they were aware of this, maybe, I mean, I'm sure that they were, all the Apollo astronauts would have been fully aware, fully briefed on levels of radiation likely to have been experienced. But one has to remember also that all Apollo astronauts were military men. They were the best of the best, pilots. They were Marines, they were Air Force.
0: Well, I know, but it still doesn't get past your, they got 900 REMs and they're still alive revelation. Hold on, Marcus, we're here at the top of the hour. I'm Art Bell. Did we or did we not?

0: would all have been in the upswing of the cycle.
1: Exactly. So, if you say, okay, maybe they dodged the raindrops, maybe they were aware of this, maybe, I mean, I'm sure that they were, all the Apollo astronauts would have been fully aware, fully briefed on levels of radiation likely to have been experienced. But one has to remember also that all Apollo astronauts were military men. They were the best of the best. Pilots, they were Marines, they were Air Force.
0: Well, I know, but it still doesn't get past your, they got 900 REMs and they're still alive revelation. Hold on, Marcus, we're here at the top of the hour. I'm Art Bell. Did we or did we not send men to the moon?
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1: Marcus Allen from Great Britain, the British Isles, is my guest tonight. We're talking about whether or not man went to the moon, and we just got a lesson in rims and how many you can take, how many can't, where you can take them, where you can't, how film will do and how it won't do at 900 rims. Film would be jet black, actually. So, I don't know. There's some pretty good arguments. Maybe we didn't go.
0: Coast to Coast AM sure sounds great in the middle of the night. 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
3: 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Do you think...

0: that there could be a false flag here?
1: Oh, sure. I always get a kick out of when they say, we give thanks to our servicemen who are overseas protecting our freedom. When you talk today about protecting our freedom, who's taking our freedom more than our own government? I mean, we're losing our freedoms because our government is taking them from us.
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0: Well, maybe I was exaggerating with the song there, but I don't think so. Coming through at the Van Allen Belt at 900 rims, that film you would think would be toast. I mean, just like black or something, or fully exposed, maybe white, I don't know. True, Marcus?
1: It would certainly be adversely affected.
0: Yeah.
1: Because the interesting thing about that film is that we've all seen the pictures, and we've usually seen them in books or magazines or maybe as postcards or posters.
0: Sure.
1: But as prints. Very few people are actually aware of what the original film was that was used to take those pictures. And it was Kodak Ektachrome Transparency Slide Material.
0: Okay.
1: Which is a very, very high quality film. It's what you would expect on a mission of this importance, that you would use the very best equipment. And the Kodak Ektachrome film was certainly the very best film at the time. The point is that photographic slide material, though it is very good for producing final prints from, in order to get the quality, you have to expose that film accurately. If you overexpose it or underexpose it, basically it's wrecked. You can't use it because the colors go, and have an option of being able to come back and use an enlarger and dodge around on it. You've got to get the exposure absolutely spot on. Anybody who's used photographic slide material will tell you that. It's nothing strange or startling about it at all. A more logical choice, given that nobody actually knew what exposure levels should be, because nobody had ever been there on the moon, this is, would have been print material, a color negative material. Of course, this is affected by radiation as well. But the photographs that we look at are absolutely brilliant. I've already said this, and I will continue to say it, because they are very, very good photographs. And then you have to start looking at the equipment that took these photographs, the cameras. Not least of all, the people who operate the cameras would have been trained to use them, naturally. But you have to bear in mind, of course, that the astronauts had many other things to do than take photographs. They had to do a few experiments. They had to get there, first of all. They had to land the craft, first of all, which, of course, at the time of Apollo 11, nobody, including Neil Armstrong, had ever successfully flown, let alone landed, the lunar lander. When Neil Armstrong had practiced doing this, he'd actually crashed it because it went out of control. He's a very, very good pilot. And he had to bail out. He used an ejector seat, bailed out, used a film of this thing crashing.
0: Yes, but indeed, but that was with Earth gravity, yes? In other words, on the moon, you've got what, I'm trying to recall, is it one-eighth gravity?
1: One-sixth is the usual figure.
0: One-sixth the gravity. So their presumption was that the craft would be very much more controllable in one-sixth the gravity than it was on Earth.
1: Certainly, yes. I mean, 1/6 gravity would not have nearly as much of an impact as Earth's gravity does.
0: Mm-hmm.
1: But in order to practice that, because this is something else one has to take into account, that all the known activities, everything that was going to happen on any part of the mission would have been practiced well in advance. Like today, if you're going to fly in your jumbo jet, you're going to hope that the pilot of your jumbo jet has practiced in his simulator what he does when all four engines cut out at 30,000 feet.
0: I always hope that.
1: You do hope that, because you don't want him to practice with you on board at 30,000 feet. You want him to be absolutely fully trained.
0: No, the last thing you want to hear echoing back in the fuselage is, "Damn, I wish I'd practiced for this."
1: Anybody know what we do now?
0: Yeah,
1: no, right. You don't want to hear that.
0: Right.
1: So the Apollo astronauts would have done a great deal of simulation and training exercises in order to practice all the various procedures that they would have expected to carry out. One of which would have been landing the lunar lander. Another would have been practicing taking photographs. Because most people are very familiar with photographs. We've all used cameras, and we all know what they do. You hold them up to your eye, and you look through them, and you take a picture.
0: Yeah.
1: And you hear the little the motor clicking and the film winding forward, and basically, it's an almost instinctive thing now. We don't even think about it.
0: Well, I mean, we're here tonight to talk about, you know, the fact that you don't even think man went to the moon. Now, how does this go to prove other? I'm certainly on track with you on the film problem, the radiation problem, even the radiation problem for the humans. But I don't see where we're going here that talks about, look here, we weren't on the moon.
1: Okay. If at some point covered that there was so much danger in space,
0: yes,
1: that the chances of man surviving in space were diminished considerably.
0: Like you'd crash the craft, you'd die of radiation, whatever. Yeah.
1: We have to also take into account the fact that NASA had announced that the Apollo landings would take place live on television. So, if you're going to do something live on television, any producer will tell you that you want to make sure that all the known things that can go wrong are ironed out beforehand, and ideally it goes without a hitch.
0: Yeah.
1: If you're going into space where these unknowns cannot be worked out in advance because you don't know, because nobody's ever done it before.
0: Well, I watched a lot of live TV in my early days, Marcus, and I can tell you right now a lot of things did go wrong.
1: A lot of things did go wrong. One of the things that would want to have been avoided at all costs is any astronaut throwing up in his helmet.
0: That would not be good. Dying wouldn't be good. Twitching wouldn't be good.
1: Any adverse reaction would have been, let's say, a non-starter.
0: Yeah.
1: But obviously, until anybody has carried out the experiments, nobody actually knows. Now, at some point, I'm sure you're going to say to me, well, if this is true and it didn't happen, why didn't the Russians blow the whistle? Why didn't the Russians gain their political advantage on America not doing it as they were telling the world they were doing it? This is an obvious question to ask.
0: Absolutely. All right. Yep. So, there you are.
1: Now, the Russians, as we know, were doing much the same thing, or we were told they were doing much the same thing. There was a space race on, because we have to put Apollo into context, into its political context. This was the height of the Cold War. This is a few years after the Bay of Pigs fiasco, the Cuban Missile Crisis.
0: This was also still really in the shadow of Sputnik. I mean, we heard the Russian thing going around the world, and we went, oh, my God, they're in space. They won.
1: I know.
0: Okay, so it was in the shadow of that, too. I mean, I understand the political reasons why we did what we did. I understand the political forces that were at work, but that doesn't explain why the Russians didn't scream bloody murder.
1: All right.
0: That explains that they would scream bloody murder.
1: Exactly. Of course they would. Because one of the points that has been made quite clearly is that the Russians were, if not as advanced, certainly very close in understanding the dangers of space travel. And they had made a perfectly straightforward announcement because when the Russians were tracking their spacecraft, they were using one of the big radio telescopes in Britain at Jodrell Bank, which is near Manchester in the middle of the country. And Bernard Lovell was the director of the Jodrell Bank telescope, and he liaised and worked with the Russians quite extensively in the mid to late 1960s. One of the points that he has made, this is Bernard Lovell has made, is that the Russians told him that they were not going to be sending any of their cosmonauts beyond the Valon radiation belts until they could ensure the safe return of their cosmonauts.
0: Well, since when did the Russians care so much about anybody's life, that of animals or that of their cosmonauts or anything else? I mean, I've heard all kinds of stories that cosmonauts died. That,
1: yep,
0: in fact, even before low Earth orbit was achieved, cosmonauts died.
1: Yep.
0: Nobody was ever told about it. Isn't that true?
1: Exactly, yes.
0: So what the hell should the Russians care about Chris being a cosmonaut or two trying to beat us to the moon?
1: Well, that is the story that we have been told, that the Russians didn't care. It was certainly true that Yuri Gagarin was not the first man into space. There were, I believe, three fatalities before he succeeded in his in his orbit.
0: Yep.
1: Who they were is really only just coming out now. Yes, the Russians were desperate to do it, and the Russians appear not to have as much concern for human life as, shall we say, their opponents in the West, America, Britain, Europe generally. not necessarily going to deny the fact that they may well have made this announcement, because if they couldn't see a way of protecting their astronauts, it would become much more public if they're going to try to get to the moon. Going into Earth orbit is a relatively it's a relatively easy thing to do.
0: Agreed.
1: Going to the moon is much more public. If you fail in going to the moon, especially if you have men, one thing that everybody wanted to avoid was having any deaths occur on the moon, because we can all look at it every night and we can say, there's a body up there. We don't want to do that. One of the basic parts of humanity.
0: I guess I hadn't given that a lot of thought, but I suppose you're right. I mean, it would having a body up there would kind of, I don't know, it'd change the way everybody thinks of the moon forever.
1: Well,
0: that's true.
1: It's because we can see it.
0: I don't know.
1: Well, maybe not. So, given the political context that we've got,
0: yes,
1: given that Russia had continually achieved space firsts, they've been first to the moon, they've been first to Mars, been first to Venus, first with a man in space, first with a woman, first with a dog, first with virtually everything.
0: Yeah.
1: And President Kennedy in 1961 wasn't going to stand for this anymore. And that was why his famous announcement, his famous line, we're going to send a man to the moon, land a man on the moon before the decade is out, return him safely to the Earth.
0: Yeah, that's right.
1: At the time, nobody knew if that was possible. This was Kennedy's vision. This was Kennedy's challenge. This was Kennedy uniting.
0: Well, the question is, did we do what Kennedy said we were going to do or not? And you say not. And,
1: I'm saying that at the time he made the announcement, nobody knew if it was possible.
0: Yeah, but I'm saying making the charge that we didn't...
1: Making the charge that we didn't is a very serious charge.
0: Damn right.
1: Absolutely. It is something which I have been already accused of being all manner of strange things. And maybe, being from Britain, I can look at it in a slightly more dispassionate way. It is not part of my political history.
0: Maybe.
1: I can look at it from a purely scientific point of view.
0: All right, well, yes, but while you've done pretty well with the REMs, you're going to have to get beyond that to convince me that we didn't go to the moon. I mean, I just trot it out. What is the other...
1: Okay, what is the evidence that we went to the moon? What is the evidence and who presents it?
0: Or that we didn't go.
1: No, that we did go.
0: That we did go?
1: Yeah.
0: Well, the photographic evidence, the television that we all watched. That's it.
1: Okay.
0: That's it. The photographs, the television, don't know what else.
1: The moon rocks?
0: Yeah.
1: The astronauts?
0: Yeah, the moon rocks. Let's talk about the moon rocks.
1: Okay,
0: all right,
1: we
0: brought back moon rocks.
1: Yeah.
0: How many pounds?
1: 840 pounds.
0: That's a lot of rocks.
1: It's a stack of house bricks about 3 foot high.
0: At least.
1: It's a whacking great lump of rock. You wouldn't want to bump into it in the middle of the night.
0: A whacking great lump. Yes, it is a whacking great lump of rocks. Now,
1: and they've all been examined by scientists around the world.
0: With what result?
1: How
0: strange. You didn't ever hear much about that.
1: Well, no, we didn't. There's an interesting story behind that, actually. But first of all, yes, 840 pounds of moon rocks. That is what we are told has been returned from the moon.
0: Yeah.
1: Where is it, these moon rocks?
0: Well, that's a lot of rocks.
1: In fact, there is what is called a piece of moon rock on display in the Natural History Museum here in London.
0: Right.
1: I'm sure there is a display of a piece of moon rock in the Smithsonian Institute in Washington.
0: Yes.
1: I'm sure that there are displays of what is labeled moon rock in many of the major museums of the world. Now, most people, when they hear the term moon rock, they think of something like a half brick. They think of a fist-sized lump of sort of rock.
0: Yes.
1: And we've heard that scientists around the world have examined this moon rock.
0: Yes.
1: And have concluded that because it does not exhibit the properties of rock which we know originated on Earth, that this rock has come from somewhere else.
0: Now, have we really determined that? That's one of the funny things that I never really heard follow-up on. In other words, what the hell did they find with the moon rocks? Did they have properties that indicated that the Earth was never part of the moon, or the moon was never part of the Earth, or... whatever. I mean, they just know. They can examine it and say, atomically, look at this sucker. The structure is not one of Earth.
1: Well, it's a very good point you make, actually, because I decided to try and find out what research had been done, who had examined them, what conclusions did they reach.
0: And then what are the answers?
1: And the answers were, to be honest, they were ambiguous. Now, what happened was a lot of laboratories and universities and organizations around the world did receive what's called moonrock. And as I said, we all assume moonrock means lumps of stuff, pebbles and things like that.
0: Yeah, at least.
1: It wasn't. It was a few grams.
0: Grams?
1: Crushed rock, yes.
0: Grams of crushed rock.
1: Literally.
0: Now, wait a minute. I remember seeing the astronauts picking up objects and putting them in little carriers. You remember that in the video?
1: Absolutely. Yes, I remember that. And there's one rock that's supposed to be, I think it was Apollo 17, it's called the Genesis rock. This is what we came for. Schmidt picks up this rock off the ground.
0: I recall that utterance, yes.
1: And they got large lumps of rock. Now, it's like 840 pounds is the total allegedly returned on these six Apollo missions.
0: So where are the rocks?
1: At Houston. Over 600 pounds of that total
0: are still at Houston.
1: Are locked in the vaults at Houston.
0: You're really quite sure of that?
1: Absolutely. Yeah.
0: I like the way you say Houston. Yeah. Houston.
1: Houston.
0: Houston. Houston.
1: it just shows I'm a goddamn Brit, doesn't it?
0: Well, pretty interesting. All right, listen, hold on to this rock thing for a moment. We'll be right back. I've always wanted to know what happened to those damn rocks. And I've always wondered.
2: 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That was Art Bell hosting Coast to Coast AM on this Somewhere in Time.

0: Now, we take you back to the past on Art Bell Somewhere in Time.
1: My guest from the Lost Empire is Marcus Allen.
2: Great Britain.
1: He's talking about why we did or didn't, in his view, did not go to the moon with man. He doesn't dispute the fact that machines were taken there. In fact, there's a telescope about to go find those machines on the moon. Marcus, however, would not be surprised because he does think we sent machines to the moon. He just doesn't think we sent man. At the moment, we're talking about all the rocks they brought back. The fact that down at Houston, they still got 600 pounds plus of those rocks.
0: Now, we take you back to the past on Art Bell Somewhere in Time.

0: All right. Kim in Michigan, in Detroit, I think, really does have a very good point here. We're going to get back to the rocks in a second. But, you know, he brings up a good point. Please, he said, finish explaining why the Russians didn't cry foul. In a way, we didn't get to that. I mean, you gave me a reason why the Russians perhaps believed that it couldn't be done, but you sure didn't tell me why they didn't cry foul.
1: That's right.
0: And then why?
1: Right. Look at what was happening in Russia at that time. This is mid-1969,
0: right,
1: time of Apollo 11.
0: Right.
1: The chief designer, i.e. the head of the Russian space program, was a guy called Sergei Korolev. He was the driving force behind all the major Russian activities at the time.
0: Yes.
1: He had died in early 1967. It was an operation that went wrong. He died. As a result of that, there was a considerable amount of confusion, and we all know that the Russian space program became stalled at that point.
0: It did, yes.
1: There were various factions who were competing for ascendancy within the Russian space program. Nobody had actually got there. It was in a degree of confusion. The system of government, as we all know, was very different from the democracies of the West. The question I would always say at that point is, yes, the Russians could have blown the whistle, and they would have gained great political capital if they had been correct. But the point is, who would have had, A, the technical knowledge that what they were watching from the Apollo landing
0: was incorrect. They were fooled too?
1: I'm saying they were fooled too, because there was nobody who had, A, the knowledge, and B, the political clout to be able to approach the Russian Politburo, i.e. the head of the Communist Party, and convince them that they should go public with this. But there was nobody who could do it. We all watched it. I watched it live. I'm sure you watched it live. Millions of people, 600 million people, we're told, watched it live.
0: Indeed.
1: A better question would be, why didn't anybody in the West blow the whistle? Why didn't any of the photographers who watched the films and the photographs, any of the scientists blow the whistle?
0: Well, you mean right away?
1: Well,
0: essentially right away. I mean, there's plenty of people like you today. I've had others on the show. There are a lot of people who don't think we put a man on the moon.
1: That's right, because we've now had a chance to examine the evidence. That's why I asked the question, what is the evidence presented by NASA for the achievement of the Apollo moon landing program? And you said quite rightly, as many people would under the same question, it's the photographs, it's the films. And you think a bit more, and you think, well, it's the rocks and the astronauts, and look at all the interviews and the books.
0: All right, well, let's go back to the rocks. I always wondered, what about the analysis of the rocks? Now, did the analysis of the rocks show clearly that it was not, they were not of Earth? Was that clear?
1: That is one of the great anomalies. No, they didn't. It didn't show that there was a great deal of difference. It showed that there were differences, yes. Now, one of the experiments that was done was, because at the time of Apollo, most scientists thought that the moon was of volcanic origin, i.e. it had a hot core like the Earth does now,
0: yes.
1: But the core on the moon, because it's a much smaller planetary object, has cooled, but it used to be volcanic. So what was done was they would take a sample of these moon rocks, and they would take a sample of rock from the Columbia River Basin, that's up near Vancouver in Canada,
0: yes,
1: which is a volcanic area.
0: Right.
1: And they would take a sample of rock from Hawaii, which you know is volcanic.
0: Definitely.
1: And they would put them in three boxes, marked Hawaii, Columbia River Basin, and moon rock. And these would be presented to various institutions, universities, and NASA would say, please compare and contrast these samples and report the differences. They already marked the sample moon rock, so the scientists knew what they were looking at. NASA said, well, here's the money to conduct the research.
0: And?
1: So he who pays the piper calls the tune, in my book. This is not science. This is not what it should have been, which is three boxes marked A, B, and C.
0: Yeah, blind test, right.
1: So that nobody knew what was in any of them.
0: Okay, that's fair. I understand that science can be manipulated in that manner. I mean, they're going to take, obviously, the moon sample, and they're going to really look hard for any little thing they can't attribute to any of the other samples. Okay, fine. I understand what you're saying.
1: Okay. Now, if that was the case, if that is what had happened, you would get what you expect. You would get a difference. We all know because recently there was the famous case of the rock from Antarctica.
0: Well, how startling.
1: Called ALH84001.
0: Yes.
1: Which supposedly
0: Mars.
1: Showed fossilized microbes that supposedly came from Mars.
0: Yes, yes, Mars.
1: But what that says is that rocks originating from a different planet to ours can be found on Earth. Now, please don't make the immediate assumption that that is what I'm suggesting, because I don't know. I don't have the answer on this one. I don't know whether there are rocks which can be found on Earth, which can be proven to have come from the Moon. But it's a logical step to take that they could have happened. If you get a major meteor impact...
0: Well, if they can get here from Mars, then I'm going to assume they can get here from the Moon.
1: It's a reasonable assumption
0: to make. It is, yes. If they can get here from Mars, which, by the way, is very controversial, and a lot of people actually dispute that, but if you make the assumption they can get here from Mars, they can definitely get here from the Moon.
1: Yeah, I mean...
0: Meteor impact is going to toss them off, and somehow it's going to make it here.
1: It's certainly an interesting calculation to do. You know, what power of impact has to... hits Mars for a rock to be sent out into free orbit.
0: That's right.
1: And for it to then land up on Antarctica on Earth. I mean, we're talking stretch of the imagination here. But if these rocks have been examined, and if the results are relatively inconclusive, and the only report I have seen on any of the rocks which indicate that it might possibly have originated from another planetary body, is the research which was done to indicate that the rock examined had never, ever been in contact with water. Now, we know water is the most common thing around on Earth, and everything gets in contact with water sooner or later.
0: Correct.
1: And that is the only example put forward. This rock has never had any water in contact with it.
0: Otherwise, they could not tell that rock from...
1: It would be the same as Earth.
0: As an Earth rock.
1: Then you go back to
0: I'll
1: the
0: damned,
1: origin
0: I always
1: of the Moon.
0: Wondered. I always wondered about that, Marcus. And, yes. And that's the only difference they could find?
1: It's the only one I've ever been able to identify or read about, which indicates that maybe they came from another planet. But there are so many other areas around which indicate that we can find things on this planet... billions of years old. I mean,
0: yes.
1: Rocks in Greenland are billions of years old.
0: Yes.
1: And they're on the surface. And you can go and hack them off with your little archaeological trowels and chisels and picks and that. So, if you also assume that the origin of the Moon and the origin of the Earth came from the same gas cloud, which is one of the suggestions put forward to the origin of these planets, well, they would be formed from the same material. And there wouldn't be any difference.
0: I suppose.
1: So, it's not really answering the point that the rocks from the Moon are vastly different, and are the rocks that have been examined actually from another planetary body, i.e. the Moon?
0: Mm-hmm.
1: It's in dispute. It's not 100%, and which is one of the reasons I say I don't think the rocks prove it, because one has to take into account one other factor. The Russians, we all know, were trying to get to the Moon, and they did, with unmanned craft.
0: Correct.
1: Around the time of Apollo.
0: Right.
1: Those unmanned craft had little gadgets on them to drill into the lunar surface and bring back, in fact, a total of 300 grams. Yeah. Regolith, which is the sort of surface material on the Moon. They returned 300 grams of material from the Moon. So, can say with a degree of... certainty that material from the Moon has been returned to the Earth. So what has examined, I say, most of these scientific establishments received only a few grams of material.
0: Do you know if the samples the Russians submitted for study exhibited roughly the same characteristics as that which we claimed we brought back from the Moon?
1: Well, it's a matter of knowing whether the samples examined are different. That I don't know. It's just that there is a degree of confusion surrounding these rocks. Everybody quotes the rocks as the definitive proof of the Apollo landings. Well, you couldn't have got the rocks if you hadn't been there. That's the obvious statement to make.
0: Yeah.
1: And because we all saw it on television, we all saw them picking up the rocks, we all saw the photographs.
0: And you're saying you could have gotten the rocks without going to the Moon?
1: Well, if you look at a rock exhibited in some august institute, and it's marked Moon Rock, who are you to question whether it is from the moon or from, as I've heard somebody suggest, Twin Falls, Idaho? I don't know.
0: Well, I mean, you're right. How are we to know? It looks like a rock.
1: So we have to rely on NASA telling us the truth. We have to rely on scientists being given something which they know is from the moon to examine, and it's not...
0: Let's back up on this whole thing for a second, and let's put ourselves in the mindset of NASA and the American government at that time, and let's assume that what you're saying is correct, and we never did put a man on the moon. Well, then that means that somewhere, somehow, on some Hollywood-like stage, faked all of this for the cameras.
1: That's a reasonable assumption, but...
0: That would almost have to be a conclusion. If man could not go to the moon without dying, or couldn't get back with pictures, or whatever all the evidence is that you claim, then certainly the pictures that we did see were faked somewhere.
1: Okay. It's a very good point.
0: Uh-huh.
1: And I would say that there is a much simpler solution to this problem. Let's assume that at some point they decided, hey, look, it's a hell of a risk going to the moon.
0: Yep.
1: We've got to do it by the end of 1969, the end of the decade. We've got to fulfill President Kennedy's challenge.
0: Right.
1: What the hell are we going to do?
0: Right.
1: Okay. 400,000 people worked on the Apollo program at the time. They were all doing the very best job they could do. They were building the best rockets, the best landers, the best rovers, the best spacesuits.
0: Sure.
1: They were doing the best job they could.
0: Sure.
1: Knowing the conditions which were assumed at the time. At some point, somebody would have made a decision. But let's just backtrack from that decision. When you're practicing going to a different place, like the moon, you will construct... a simulation set.
0: Absolutely.
1: You will construct something that is as near to the conditions that you expect to meet.
0: Matter of fact, we did that, because I remember Walter Cronkite at the time with his simulations, and even showing some of the NASA simulations. Do you remember that?
1: Yeah, I do. I do.
0: I don't know whether you got to see CBS over there or not, but Walter Cronkite was doing that. And,
1: oh, yeah.
0: So we got to see some of those simulations.
1: Yeah, there were simulation sets built for the moon. In fact, if you live near Flagstaff in Arizona, you will find there a full-scale model of the Sea of Tranquility. It's about 2 miles long.
0: Okay.
1: It was built by the U.S. Geological Survey, and it was in order that astronauts could fly across the surface in a helicopter to experience what it would be like to approach the lunar surface. Logical thing to do. No problems there at all.
0: Right.
1: The lunar lander was built. There was a simulator built for the lunar lander. The simulator built for the cloud and service module.
0: As you pointed out, crash, yes.
1: And there were films created so that when you were inside the lunar lander, the films would show what you would see when you look out of the window. And these films were created using models. And there are photographs of these models. There's nothing secret about them. There's a model of the moon itself. It's actually in San Francisco at the moment. There were models made, of very detailed models. Some of them are 50-foot high, 50-foot square, of parts of the lunar surface. These were built in order to be filmed, hacking cameras, silly cameras, as if it was a spacecraft approaching the lunar surface. So all of this film was made. Nothing secret about it at all.
0: All
1: lots
0: existed.
1: Of people,
0: I
1: lots of people
0: that.
1: Were working on it.
0: Yeah, I believe it. So
1: there were certainly lunar sets built. There are photographs which are quite free, quite easily available.
0: Okay. So what are you suggesting occurred?
1: What I'm suggesting occurred is that when they were doing the simulations, they were being done in real time. If it was an 8-day mission, the simulation lasted 8 days in order to get the control center technicians, the guys behind the TV screens,
0: right,
1: would experience what it was like, so they could have the change of shift. They could simulate the mission over 8 days, 10 days, or 12 days, as it was for Apollo 17. And the astronauts would be in their spacesuits, They would be in and out of their lunar module on the simulation set. All of this would have been filmed and photographed extensively for training and debriefing.
0: Agreed.
1: So that you would say, okay, look, guys, as you come down the ladder, be careful on that last step. It's a bit high above the surface. You've got to, you know, these are things which you would expect to happen. It was all filmed.
0: That would be the mankind step, yes.
1: Now, if at some point it was decided that because it had already been committed to being a live show, if the dangers of the radiation in space, if the dangers of temperature, which we haven't touched on even yet, if these dangers were so great that it was not known what effect they would have on astronauts in the real conditions, but we have to do it by the end of the decade, what are we going to do, guys? I just said, well, we're going to have to go ahead with it. We've got a lot of film of what the moon looks like. We've got the simulation sets. We've got the photographs. We've got the whole lot. Let's launch the Saturn V rocket, because 1 million people are going to watch it. We've got to launch it. The astronauts have to be in the capsule, because if this thing blows up on the launch pad, we can't have them suddenly appearing.
0: Yeah.
1: They're going to have to be in it. As soon as that Saturn V rocket was launched and it disappeared from sight, the only people we could rely upon to tell us what happened next was NASA. Nobody else had any access to any information.
0: Quite true.
1: So from that point on, we relied on NASA telling us what was going on.
0: So are you suggesting that NASA may have left out the part about the man in the capsule escaping and parachuting, no doubt, into the ocean somewhere and being retrieved? The rocket continuing on, or what?
1: No, I'm saying that the rocket would have been launched,
0: yes,
1: and we saw it live on television.
0: Yes.
1: It disappeared from sight.
0: Yes.
1: It went into low Earth orbit. It happened. It goes into low Earth orbit and stays there.
0: Didn't go to the moon. Stayed in low Earth orbit.
1: Stays in low Earth orbit, and the astronauts are in there. We know that isn't a big deal nowadays. The space shuttle does this regularly. The space station's up there doing it regularly.
0: Yes.
1: To go into low Earth orbit for the 8 days of Apollo 11 really wasn't a problem. They've been doing 14, 20-day orbits on the Gemini craft before that. And they just stay in orbit. This is the worst-case scenario. This is the real high conspiracy, if you like. This is the worst thing that could have happened. They go into low Earth orbit, they stay there. They're communicating with the various stations. Now, the communication is the key to this.
0: It is, because there would be a certain delay when you're on the moon. Hold on. Marcus Allen is my guest. And that's a good place to pick up on the other side of the news here at the top of the hour. I'm Art Bell. We're discussing whether or not man actually went to the moon. Marcus Allen thinks not. Even if we find machines on the moon, he still says we did not go.
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1: Hey, you know, there was recently a reporter that walked right up to one of the astronauts and said, swear on a Bible or something like this. So you really went to the moon? Did you really go to the moon? And the astronaut hauled back and decked him. And I wonder if Marcus has thought, you know, any about that, like why that astronaut might have been so sensitive on that subject. I wondered about that.
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0: at least one more topic I definitely want to cover with Marcus before we go to your phone calls. We're about to go to your phone calls. It should be very interesting. And that's the question of temperature, one of the main things we haven't covered yet. What do we know about the temperatures the astronauts would have been exposed to, and whether or not the equipment they had was adequate to keep them alive?
1: Good point. Good point.
0: Is it a good point? Tell me.
1: Well, it's a good point. Because, well, I have a question for starters. What is the temperature of space?
0: Cold.
1: That's what most people would assume. Space, because it's a vacuum, which means there's nothing there, has no temperature. It's not hot, it's not cold, because there's nothing to have a temperature until you put something in space,
0: well,
1: like a spacecraft.
0: Well, yeah, right.
1: If you put a spacecraft into space, it is immediately affected by the sun. The sun generates heat, it's radiant energy.
0: Right.
1: Ever tried getting back into your car when it's been parked in hot sun for a few hours, the interior of the car will be too hot to touch.
0: Oh, yeah.
1: You switch on the air conditioning, and after a few minutes, it's comfortable, and you can go about your business. Space, naturally, your spacecraft has an atmosphere inside it.
0: In space?
1: Pressurized atmosphere,
0: right.
1: So you can breathe. Or you're wearing a spacesuit. But most of the time, if you're traveling to the moon, you're going to be traveling in what's called the shirt-sleeved environment of the CSM, the Commander Service Module, affected by the sun. And we have heard the phrase barbecue mode, whereby the spacecraft is rolled continuously, so it's heated evenly on all sides, like a barbecue stick would do.
0: Yes.
1: Now, because the sun is generating heat, and the heat is hitting the spacecraft, some of it will be reflected, obviously, because it's an aluminium, fairly highly polished surface, but some will generate heat inside the spacecraft, so it has to be removed.
0: Right.
1: And it's removed by air conditioning, which is basically refrigeration. When you have an air conditioning plant in your car, or in your house, or in your office, all that is doing is removing heat from inside the building and putting the heat outside the building.
0: Hmm.
1: It's dumping it.
0: Hmm.
1: But in space, you can't do that because space is a vacuum. Space is the best insulator of them all. Hmm. That's why you have thermos flasks, which have vacuum sections between what you want to keep hot or cold and the outside environment.
0: Hmm.
1: So in space, you've got this vacuum. So where do you dump the heat?
0: I don't know.
1: And that is a question which has exercised a few people.
0: Well, maybe you use some sort of something metallic that sticks out on the non-sun side of the spacecraft and irradiates the heat into space.
1: Well, that would be the obvious solution, but because space is a vacuum, the heat has nowhere to go. You do it on Earth. You're radiating the heat out into the atmosphere.
0: Well, okay, so where does the heat go?
1: I don't know.
0: Oh.
1: Now, the answer in terms of how one can anticipate it is that the heat is dumped into a water reservoir. And if you...
0: Yeah, but the water then would get warmer and warmer to the point where there was no longer any heat exchange, and then you'd cook.
1: Right. So what you have to do is to what's called explosively decompress the water, i.e. you vent it into space. You allow the water to go out into space.
0: Okay.
1: And that's called explosive decompression of water, which does remove a large amount of heat. It's a known method of removing heat.
0: Okay.
1: If you do that, you're going to create a very photogenic image of these water molecules exploding out into space.
0: Like a whale blowing.
1: Like a whale blowing.
0: Yeah.
1: But in space, it would be much bigger and quite dramatic. And if you get the right angle, you get a nice little rainbow. But I know of no photograph showing that occurring on either the spacecraft or, more importantly, on the spacesuits, because the problem exists on the spacesuits as well.
0: Well, didn't they have heat exchangers, what were called heat exchangers?
1: Well, if that's right. If you have a heat exchanger, you have to exchange the heat from one medium into another medium.
0: And you're saying that could not have been done in space, short of water and short of the what you just talked about.
1: Well, on the spacesuits, they had water circulated in little pipes all around their body, and that removed the heat. Because in a spacesuit, you're in a completely sealed environment. And because if you're walking about...
0: Okay, so your argument then is that they would have been, to keep it short, they would have been toast. They would have been fried alive on the way to the moon and back.
1: Toast covers it quite well.
0: Toast covers it. All right.
1: So we do have this problem of how they were keeping cool. And I don't have an answer to it, except I don't see any of the evidence for the solutions as offered by NASA, which is that they were kept cool by water. Because if you do the calculation, and I'm not going to do it now because it's a bit complex, but if you do the calculation, you can work out how much water is needed to remove a given amount of heat.
0: And water's heavy, too.
1: And water will retain that heat, and there wasn't enough water carried on the backpacks, these portable life support systems.
0: Really, you're making the argument man couldn't have lived to get to the moon and back. This all had to be faked.
1: I'm saying that it was highly unlikely that man could have got to the moon, done what we were shown he was doing, and got back in the really very good health that all the astronauts have experienced since their missions were completed, in many cases, 30 years ago.
0: When you heard recently that one of our astronauts was confronted by a man asking him to swear in a Bible or whatever that he really went to the moon, and the astronaut hauled off and just knocked the guy for a loop, what did you think about that?
1: My immediate reaction was the headline, Bart, the fist has landed. And I'm thinking, okay, guys. yes, if you go poking somebody with a Bible, which is a holy book, either you're going to respect it and you're going to, somebody says, would you swear on the Bible? That's what we have to do when we go to court. We swear we will tell the whole truth,
0: et cetera.
1: That's right. And we swear on the Bible because it is believed that we will tell the truth if we do so. Maybe the astronaut in question, Buzz Aldrin, objected to this.
0: Maybe.
1: And decided that...
0: Maybe. Maybe a lot of other things. You know, a lot of the astronauts who've come back have had real serious problems. Problems with their marriages, problems with drinking, problems with, real problems in life.
1: Yeah.
0: Everybody has problems, but they've had a disproportionate number of these problems. And a lot of people think that it's because they've had to live the lie.
1: Well, that is one answer, isn't it?
0: It is one answer.
1: It is a possibility. It is certainly true that they have had a disproportionate amount of emotional upheaval in their lives.
0: Yes.
1: Marriages ending are a tragedy.
0: Yes.
1: Taking excessive amounts of stimulants is a tragedy.
0: Yeah.
1: And these are men who basically are the best of the best. They were chosen from thousands, were trained within an inch of their lives.
0: Psychologically profiled within an inch of their lives.
1: Yes. So you wouldn't expect...
0: No, you wouldn't.
1: ...the level of...
0: Difficulty.
1: ...of confusion that has evidently been visited on some of them.
0: I have interviewed a man who's been on the moon.
1: That's Ed Mitchell, I would assume.
0: Yes, And he said the damnedest thing, Marcus, when I asked him... this was the most amazing response I could ever have expected in my entire life. He said, you know, it's a funny thing. He said on this program, he said, when I was... The time I actually spent on the moon is more like a dream than reality. And to tell you the truth, I don't remember a lot of the visuals from when I was there. And that stopped me dead cold. I just couldn't believe that man said that to me. It was like not reality. It was like a dream. When I think back on it, I can't remember the impressions, and I can't remember. That just blew me away, Marcus, that he would say that. What a strange response to an experience that should be engraved not just in your lifetime, but in all the lifetimes you have to come.
1: Yeah.
0: Right?
1: Yes. That is a very interesting response.
0: Uh-huh.
1: I've met Ed Mitchell myself. I met him over in Britain. He was over here on business. I met him very briefly, and I found him a charming and easy person to talk to, very, very nice. I didn't ask him about the moon. He was a guest in my country. It was not appropriate to confront him with such matters. But very interesting to hear that response to your question.
0: Well, you could have been shocked. All right, listen, I've got some phone lines, and I'd like to get to them, if that's all right with you.
1: Okay,
0: people,
1: yeah,
0: like,
1: sure.
0: You know, some of them are probably going to be a little hostile. You never can tell.
1: I look forward to that.
0: Oh, do you? First-time caller line, you're on the air with Marcus Allen. Hello.
2: Hi there.
0: Hi. I ask you to remember we've got a kind of a transatlantic delay here, so it's like you got to ask your question, then pause for the response.
2: Certainly.
0: Where are you, sir?
2: Right now I'm in Rochester, Minnesota. I'm a truck driver, and since I've got my CC radio, I can listen to the show on lots of stations, but I'm listening to WOAI 1200 out of San Antonio.
0: And you're doing that up in Minnesota?
2: Yes, sir, Rochester.
0: Okay, that's a big signal. All right, go ahead.
2: Okay, my question is, I've heard a lot of reasons why we didn't go to the moon. Sorry, I'm nervous.
0: Oh, that's all right.
2: My question is, what kind of proof do you need to say that we have been to the moon? I mean, do you need an astronaut on the moon waving a great big flag?
0: Well, no, actually, it's a pretty good question. Marcus, if you were to set out to try and prove the opposite of what you've been discussing tonight, and you were going to try and prove we've been to the moon, other than television and the photographs that were taken, what evidence would you cite that we had been to the moon? If you're trying to set out to prove the opposite argument, what would you use?
1: Right. Very good question. It's a point which I do get asked, or I have been asked in the past, and it's very valid because I will always answer it exactly the same way.
0: Yes.
1: In brief, I would say an independently corroborated photograph of any of the six landers still on the lunar surface, or any of the three rovers still on the lunar surface.
0: Oh, wait a minute. That's what they're about to do, right?
1: I know.
0: Isn't that what they're about to do?
1: That's why
0: But wait a minute. This article in the London Observer, I think. It was in the London Observer, right? Yeah, London Observer. Says that you're saying that it won't prove anything, that if we take pictures, photographs of the lander would not prove that the U.S. put man on the moon, is what you're quoted here as saying.
1: That is correct. When I was asked by the journalist who wrote the article, Robert Matthews, he asked me actually the same question. He said, what would prove it? And because he knew about this telescope, that was why he wrote the article. When I said that it wouldn't actually prove that anybody went to the moon, what he didn't write, but what I said in addition to that, was more of a joke. It was, I've heard of Adobe Photoshop too, meaning, obviously, with computers, you can do anything these days.
0: Yeah.
1: Now, that was a fairly flippant reply, but it was trying to demonstrate that it's possible to produce photographs nowadays using computers where you can show virtually anything you like.
0: Yeah.
1: You can show a shark swimming around Central Park if you want to.
0: Absolutely.
1: So, to take a photograph of a lander on the moon, at some point, I'm going to have to say, okay, what I'm looking at is what is real, or what I'm looking at is not real. If we can show a photograph taken on the moon, whether it's by an Earth-based telescope, as this article was talking about,
0: the one in Chile,
1: yeah, it's a fairly new telescope, or it was taken, or a picture taken from an orbiting unmanned craft. Now,
0: the lander would not prove that the U.S. put man on the moon, is what you're quoted here as saying.
1: That is correct. When I was asked by the journalist who wrote the article, Robert Matthews, he asked me actually the same question. He said, what would prove it? And because he knew about this telescope, that was why he wrote the article. When I said that it wouldn't actually prove that anybody went to the moon, what he didn't write, but what I said in addition to that, was more of a joke. It was, I've heard of Adobe Photoshop too, meaning, obviously, with computers, you can do anything these days.
0: Yeah.
1: Now, that was a fairly flippant reply, but it was trying to demonstrate that it's possible to produce photographs nowadays using computers where you can show virtually anything you like.
0: Yeah.
1: You can show a shark swimming around Central Park if you want to.
0: Absolutely.
1: So, to take a photograph of a lander on the moon, at some point, I'm going to have to say, okay, what I'm looking at is what is real, or what I'm looking at is not real. If we can show a photograph taken on the moon, whether it's by an Earth-based telescope, as this article was talking about.
0: The one in Chile.
1: In Chile, yeah.

0: thing these
1: well,
0: days.
1: Yeah.
0: Now, that was a fairly flippant reply, but it was trying to demonstrate that it's possible to produce photographs nowadays using computers where you can show virtually anything you like.
1: Yeah.
0: I mean, you can show a shark swimming around Central Park if you want to.
1: Absolutely.
0: So to take a photograph of a lander on the moon, at some point I'm going to have to say, okay, what I'm looking at is what is real, or what I'm looking at is not real. If we can show a photograph taken on the moon, whether it's by an Earth-based telescope, as this article was talking about,
1: the one in Chile,
0: yeah, it's a fairly new telescope, or it was taken, or a picture taken from an orbiting unmanned craft. Now, there's an interesting point here, because in 1994, NASA launched the Clementine satellite.
1: Right.
0: And that contained 1990s technology. It was part, actually, of the Star Wars program development.
1: Right, cheaper, faster, all that stuff.
0: Cheaper, faster, brilliant bullets, all those things. And it was sent to the moon, and it was supposedly re-photographing the lunar surface in visible light, infrared, ultraviolet light. And we've seen some of the images from it. And I thought, oh, goody, you know, 1990s technology, yeah, we can probably see something pretty small on the lunar surface, because spy satellites can pick out human beings on Earth from space.
1: Oh, indeed.
0: So we're told, and I believe they can, and this was possible back in the 1960s. I mean, the technology is quite remarkable, and the famous way in which it is described.
1: But we didn't see anything.
0: Well, on the Clementine satellite images, I've asked on the internet, I've tried to get images, and the best I can find is a pixel size, that is one individual pixel on the image, because it's digital pictures, of half a kilometer. That is not going to show anything.
1: It certainly isn't. So this telescope then, presumably, in South America, is going to be much better than that, right?
0: Well, that's what they tell us. They can see a human hair at 10 miles.
1: Yeah,
0: well,
1: yeah.
0: You know, that sounds impressive, doesn't it?
1: It does indeed.
0: All that means that 240,000 miles, which is the distance the moon is, it can see something 20 foot across. Well, that would be a start.
1: So you might see the lander.
0: Well, what you'll probably see, first of all, is the shadow of the lander.
1: For one thing, they know good point. They know exactly where to look, right?
0: Well, that's what we're told. I mean, I've got all the coordinates of the six landing locations.
1: So if it comes back, we get the shadow, we even get a little of the lander. At that point, do you cave in and say, okay?
0: I shut up forever.
1: You do?
0: I shut up, yes, because I've got plenty of other things I want to get on with. This is a very interesting subject, because there is an important side to it. There's a very important side to it. If the moon landings did not happen, let's just say that for the moment, if what we have been fed is basically a fabrication for the last 30 years, what that means is that that human travel in space is really very difficult indeed.
1: Oh, yes.
0: What we've been fed, what we've been told, is that human travel in space is very easy. We just need a whacking great rocket. We just need enough fuel, and we can get to the moon. We need a bigger rocket. We can get to Mars, and we can explore the solar system. This is the logic behind it. But if human space travel is really such a very difficult undertaking, which I believe it is, I don't think humans are supposed to travel in space, because it is such a hostile environment for humans, not for unmanned spacecraft, for humans. We will need to start examining something a little bit more sophisticated than chemical-powered rockets, which are basically the Model T Fords of space travel. They work, they do the job, but they're not Lexus. They're not Mercedes.
1: Yeah.
0: So what you've got is basically a dichotomy. We're told on the one hand by NASA, yeah, look, we got to the moon, simple. Give us some more money, guys. We'll get to Mars. That's what we want to do next. Excuse me, there's a problem here.
1: We can't even make it to the moon.
0: Well, the problem was actually put into words by the new head of NASA, Sean O'Keefe.
1: Who said what very quickly?
0: He made an announcement April this year. He said, in my tenure as head of NASA, I will have two objectives. One is the development of more advanced propulsion systems for space travel.
1: And the other?
0: And two, research into the protection of humans from the dangers of radiation in space.
1: Oh, that's...

is interesting. I'm Art Bell. The trip back in time continues with Art Bell hosting Coast to Coast AM. More Somewhere in Time coming up.

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1: Hello, world. I am Art Bell, and this is Thanksgiving. Happy Thanksgiving, everybody. We are discussing whether or not man actually went to the moon with Mark Snallon, who's the British distributor and publisher of the UK edition of Nexus magazine. He rather thinks not, and we'll get back to him and your calls in a moment.
0: Listening to Art Bell, Somewhere in Time, tonight featuring Coast to Coast AM from November 27, 2002.

0: All right, once again, Marcus Allen. Marcus, a very interesting story that I read to the audience in the first hour about some scientists here that actually fairly soon now are going to create life for the first time. And they actually, it's in the Washington Post, just in the Washington Post, on November 21st, they're actually going to create a living cell. And then when they create this cell, this new thing, of course, they don't know, you know, it might not be a good thing. And so they're going to hobble it, actually going to hobble it so that should it somehow escape from the Petri dish, which will be its little universe, and it should get out into the oxygen in the world, it will die. It will be designed to be hobbled so that should it, escape somehow, it will immediately die.
1: Right.
0: Now, you were saying just before the break that you thought that perhaps we're not intended to go to space. And I had somebody who sent me a little message on the computer earlier saying that, yes, you know, and God hobbled man in the same way that we intend to hobble, hopefully, this little one-celled wonder, so that we cannot leave the planet and live. That we can do what we're going to do here on the planet, but we're hobbled and can't leave the planet.
1: That is a very, very interesting point. Very good point. If you look at the environment of space as we've described it, it is lethal to humans, whether you talk about levels of radiation or not. Even if background radiation is not particularly unpleasant, solar flares are deadly.
0: They are very unpleasant, yes.
1: Now, if we are designed, and one can get into a very interesting discussion on the origins of the human race, to go along, I think, with your views on the subject. I've read your book, The Source. I find it very interesting. You're putting some very interesting points out there. Maybe we are designed. Maybe we are created. We are property, as Charles Fort so aptly put it. We are the creation of somebody. We don't know. We call him God on occasions. We refer to him as the creator. But if it is a little bit more down to earth than that, that we are being manipulated, it's only very recently that we can do genetic manipulation on a small level, but on a high level, yeah. Just a human cell in a Petri dish is a start.
0: Well, now, who would that little cell call God? Just...
1: that's the unanswerable question.
0: Yeah, it is. Well, I hope. Wildcard Line, you're on the air with Mark Sellen in Great Britain. Hello.
2: Yes, this is Dr. Bishop in Omaha.
0: Hello, Dr. Bishop. How are you?
2: Yes, I'm the one that gave you the, what was it, the Nixon precedent for solving nuclear wars between Pakistan and India.
0: I see. do you have a question for my guest?
2: Yes. I was going to try to dispute most of Marcus's whole idea.
0: Take on your best item. And
2: the radiation.
0: Yes.
2: It's probably his biggest argument. All of these satellites, and I think you've got my blast. I think even sent two of them. The big thing, I don't know if he's aware of it or not, but the capsules or the those all had a thin lead foil lining. Even the suits, the space suits had lead foil linings, and all of the computers, everything that would be electrically have any electrical problem from a sun flare, including the cameras.
0: All had lead foil linings.
2: Yes, and that it just takes a little bit. It can't stop gamma rays, but it can stop everything else.
0: So you contend that lead foil lining would have been enough to protect both the astronauts and the film,
2: right,
0: to a degree that neither one would be damaged.
2: Right, and if they were worried about a sun flare, what they would do is turn most of the capsule toward the sun.
0: So well, you darn well have to be worried about a sun flare.
2: Right.
0: He mentioned an M-class flare. We've had numerous X-class flares, and even worse, over the last few years. So
2: well,
0: during that peak period of the sunspot cycle, you'd have to worry a whole lot about sun flares. Now, okay, so Marcus, so his argument is that they used lead foil, thin albeit, but lead foil. You said, as far as you knew, they used no protection.
1: I'm saying they used no protection. All right, I would ask one question. this lead foil. To be honest, I've not heard the term ever used before. I've heard aluminium foil.
0: Yes.
1: But I've not heard the term lead foil.
0: I see.
1: And maybe it's because I'm British and I've missed out on that one. All I would ask is, what weight per square foot was this lead foil?
0: Right. As far as I knew, for heavy radiation dosage, it's got to be very, very heavy. That was certainly my impression. And so that you would have a weight factor with regard to the, you know, for
1: you would certainly have a weight factor. Dr. Bishop also mentioned the cameras. We've not actually talked about the cameras used on the Apollo missions, but maybe this is an opportune moment to do so, because I've actually handled one of the Apollo lunar cameras, they're called. It's made by Hasselblad of Sweden. It's the best camera. Well, Hasselblads are the best cameras you can buy today. They were the best cameras you could buy back in the 1960s.
0: Mm-hmm.
1: They are medium format cameras, and they were constructed basically to the specification NASA requested of Hasselblad. The prime point is they didn't have a viewfinder, because you couldn't use a viewfinder with a spacesuit. They didn't have a viewfinder.
0: You just point and click.
1: You point and click. It also didn't have an exposure meter. So you had to set the exposure dials, the shutter speed dial, which is on the lens on the front.
0: Yes.
1: You had to set that manually. You also had to set the aperture dial manually.
0: Yes.
1: You also had to focus it manually. But you couldn't see the numbers on the dials from inside the spacesuit, because I tried it. The shutter button is on the front of the camera, not visible from inside a spacesuit.
0: Did you actually get into a spacesuit?
1: I put on a mock-up of a spacesuit, which was basically a big...
0: And then tried to see how you could set the camera, or if you could and you couldn't.
1: I couldn't see the dials. And you can't hear in space, because there's no sound,
0: right,
1: if a picture had been taken. You can't see if a picture had been taken.
0: Point, yeah.
1: So my question is, how were these cameras protected? Because the electromagnetic spectrum in which the radiation exists will enter the camera as soon as you click the shutter.
0: True.
1: It comes in with the light.
0: Absolutely.
1: Therefore, you would expect to see damage on the film, and you don't. And the other point about the camera is, they get such brilliant photographs. When they only took one, Armstrong allegedly only took one photograph of man on the moon, and he then changed, look at another subject. Any professional photographer, if asked, right, you've got 100 films, 100 photographs on this roll of film. You're not allowed to use the viewfinder. You can't use an exposure meter. You've got to wear gardening gloves when you're focusing it. How many of the pictures out of 100 would you expect to get correctly focused, correctly composed, correctly exposed, and no heads cut off?
0: Almost none.
1: Well, most professional photographers might say 75-80%. I say no.
0: Oh, well, you mean, really? Under those conditions, I would say almost none.
1: Well, this is what we're expected to believe occurred on the lunar surface with the Apollo astronauts. They had a camera with those limitations, and they took brilliant photographs. I contend those photographs were taken on the training and simulation exercises on Earth.
0: I can clearly see you do. Hi there, east of the Rockies. You're on there with Marcus Allen in Great Britain. Where are you, please?
3: I'm in Denver.
0: Denver, Colorado. Okay.
3: Can you hear me okay?
0: I hear you.
3: Yes. I'm going to kind of come into, I have doubts, serious doubts now of the the fact that we landed on, the U.S. landed on the moon. I'm coming at it from a different angle. I would think that if it actually happened, that there would be, given how, you know, it's the most historical technological event that has happened in
0: our history.
3: Yeah.
0: Yeah.
3: I would think that there would be a documentary with all the astronauts, you know, talking about, you know, what was going through their head and about the details of the mission where they, you know, you got a module going around the dark side of the moon, and then it comes around, and then they take off from the moon and they hook up, and just all the complications and what was going on. I've never seen anything like that.
0: Now that you mention it.
3: Was there something like that? Because I missed it.
0: I guess I did, too. Marcus?
1: I've not seen a film as described, not in that respect. I've seen the films that have been issued by NASA to record the event.
0: No, but he's talking about a post-documentary in which, you know, the astronauts were interviewed in great detail about their
3: I've never even seen anything of a single astronaut talking.
0: Well, I of course had one on my program, sir. Answers were very troubling.
1: Yeah, that's one of the key points. I think that assume the worst. If we assume that what I'm proposing is that man has not landed on the lunar surface, if that is correct,
0: yes,
1: then the astronauts have to live a lie. They have to be able to persuade not only themselves, but anybody who asks about it. And obviously they're going to be asked about it a great deal. They have to persuade those people they're referring to actually happened. If they have to live a lie, and I do hope they don't have to live a lie, but if they do, it will cause, over a long period of time, a great deal of trouble for them psychologically. It caused me a lot of trouble psychologically.
0: So it has caused them. Nobody would argue with that. We all know what the record is. And there was no such documentary that I'm aware of. In fact, it was all sort of quiet hush-hush.
1: Yeah, it's all sort of...
0: That's wrong. It wasn't even hush-hush. It was just not there.
1: It's not talked about.
0: Yeah.
1: Not talked about.
0: Yeah, you're quite correct. West of the Rockies, you're on the air with Marcus Allen in Great Britain. Hello.
4: Am I on the phone?
0: You're
4: on.
0: Yes, it's you, sir. Yes. Where are you?
4: Okay, I'm in Cherry Valley, California.
0: All right.
4: My name is Tom.
0: Yes, Tom.
4: And I have two experiences having been involved with NASA. I worked at Bell Labs the year 1963 to about 1965 for a division associated with NASA called Bellcom, and we did the early tracking analysis. And one of the points I would like to make is that, as I remember, back in 1963 and so on, in near Earth, there are eight Earth stations that track a satellite when you have a near-Earth orbit. And it was implied a little bit earlier that perhaps, instead of going to the moon, they simply
0: went around
4: right in near Earth orbit.
0: Yep.
4: To say with eight Earth stations, some are in Spain, Azores, Arizona, Australia, it would mean that all eight stations, and there were civilians that work at these stations.
0: Not even to mention the Russian observation.
4: Right, and they would all have to be involved. And then, even more importantly, in 1968, I was at a communication base in Italy, outside of Pisa, called Coltano. I was installing a communication system. And that's when they landed, if you remember, August of 68. Were communication, and by the way, we were able to pick up the direct feed from NASA. There were no delays. It was the actual feed. And we had communication specs. There were maybe three, four of them who taped every second of that actual launch, and in fact...
0: All right, well, but there's so much for him to respond to already.
4: Well, let me just say real quick, though, okay?
0: Yeah.
4: When they took off from the moon, all right, as they were, and I heard it myself, so it's something I heard myself. So we're not only talking about simulating a video feed, we're saying there was they phonied up an audio feed.
0: Yeah, the communications. All right, well, the man raised a whole bunch of questions, Marcus.
1: Sure. Very interesting points, because this evidence from the actual tracking stations is actually very relevant.
0: Yes.
1: Just one point. It was not August 68, it was July 69 that Apollo 11 landed.
0: Fine.
1: The idea that if my scenario that they just remained in Earth orbit is correct, then any halfway decent tracking station would be able to identify
0: including the Russians.
1: Signals.
0: Yeah, including the Russians.
1: Certainly including the Russians. Now, what one has to know about this is the frequencies on which the transmissions occurred and the number of stations that could receive that information. At the time of Apollo, the only stations that could receive the transmissions from space, parks in Australia, Goldstone in California, Madrid, and three ships, one in the Pacific and one in the Atlantic.
0: Uh-huh.
1: One of the points that is not generally known about and has only actually recently come available is that in the very early 1960s, the time of the Cuban Missile Crisis, quite accidentally this was discovered, that a radio signal could be bounced off the moon, picked up with a sufficiently powerful receiver on Earth.
0: Yes.
1: Now, this was discovered quite by accident, but what it led to was secure radio transmission. If you transmit a radio signal out towards the moon, it will bounce back and a powerful receiver will pick it up. That was then utilized by the NSA, National Security Agency, for secure communications with military ships, vehicles, and personnel. It wasn't generally known about because obviously the Russians would have done the same thing. In order to receive this signal, and you're a ham radio operator, you know about receiving radio signals.
0: Yes, I do.
1: You have to know the frequency on which it's transmitted.
0: That's correct.
1: If you don't know the frequency...
0: You're looking for a needle in a haystack.
1: Basically, you can go hunting forever.
0: Right.
1: In order to receive these signals, you have to know the frequency on which they're transmitted. That frequency was not publicly available at the time of Apollo.
0: Maybe that's why that guy was shaking Dan Rather screaming, "What's the frequency?"
1: Exactly. if you don't know the frequency,
0: yeah,
1: you can dream up anything you like, or you can hear anything you like. Now, your caller would have worked at the receiving stations. They knew the frequencies. He also knew that he may well have been listening to a frequency transmitted from Earth, bounced off the moon, and picked up at his receiving station.
0: I hadn't thought about that. Moon bounce, I actually talked about it in the first hour of the program, and somebody called about that, and... Listen, Marcus, you know what? We're out of time. We've done a whole show.
1: Cool.
0: Not fast.
1: Have we really?
0: And we probably barely scratched the surface, but you do make some extremely compelling arguments, and I just really want to thank you for being here. It's been a joy having you here, and I'm sorry the program's over.
1: Well, thank you, Art. I've enjoyed our time together. It has been illuminating for me as well.
0: My friend Marcus, good night, or good day to you, I guess it is over there, huh?
1: Oh, the sun's just come out. It's good morning, so I will take my leave of you now.
0: Well, at least the sun is out there and we're in top. You have a good day. Good. See you later, Marcus.
1: Thank you.
0: Good night.
1: Bye-bye.
0: And here she is to take us out. Good night from the high desert. This is Crystal Chow Chow.

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0: desert as a great American Southwest. Good evening. It's a Friday night, Saturday morning. The moon out there is full. The night's still and cold. And it's going to be a very interesting program. And so I suggest you strap in, turn up the radio, and get ready. In the next hour comes Major Ed Daines, affectionately known as Dr. Doom. Not so affectionately by others. In the first hour, coming up in a moment, a surprise visit from Mel Waters. That would be Mel of Mel's Hole fame. A lot of people said he was dead. Recently, I've had some communication from people who thought he was dead. Well, he's not dead. He's here tonight, and he's going to fill you in on, you know, kind of what's happened since. Coming right up. Here from an undisclosed location, unless he wishes to disclose it, is Mel Waters. Mel, welcome to the program.
1: Well, hello there, Art Bell.
0: Welcome back to the program, is more like it.
1: Well, thank you. All I'll say is I'm in my nephew's apartment.
0: Okay. That'll do.
1: Okay.
0: All right, Mel, what we need is an update, if you have one, to Washington, an update, of course, on the whole here in my state, Nevada.
1: Right. Okay. First of all, I'm not dead.
0: That's a good thing, Mel.
1: And I did have a very, very, very close brush with death back around Memorial Day.
0: Maybe that's where people got
1: it. But I am doing well, and I'm not yet ready to eat the big green wiener yet. Anyway, yes, I do want to bring people up to date and let them know how things are going.
0: All right, good. Where to begin?
1: Well, I'm going to talk to you about kind of where we left off in Nevada.
0: All right.
1: I think that would be, is it Nevada or Nevada?
0: I say Nevada. I
1: wonder about that sometimes.
0: Well, just try either one. We'll answer to it. Whatever.
1: Anyway, the one in your state here,
0: yes.
1: I told you that we had lowered a bucket of ice into the hole there in your state. And that
0: you don't want to tell us any more about where the hole is.
1: I think that might end up coming out here, or I think people will be able to discern where it is in your state.
0: All right.
1: I think a lot of people have got a very good idea. And I'm going to tell you that the location where the hole is at has been under helicopter surveillance almost I don't mean constantly, like 24 hours a day.
0: Yeah.
1: But there have been flyovers of that area
0: frequently,
1: like weekly.
0: Yeah.
1: But there's been no contact with the Basque that are there, that are encamped around there.
0: That's pretty odd, considering the military cordon that was thrown around the hole in Washington.
1: Well, yeah, that is, and I've yet to discern how they were able to mobilize so quickly on that. That's still a great mystery for me.
0: Nevertheless, you said you were reminding us a bucket of ice.
1: Yeah, one thing, when I said they have had flyovers of the hole there in your state, I was told something very interesting, and that is that from certain approaches to where the area that they're in,
0: yeah. You
1: can see the encampment of people. You could see the Basque if you're standing there, say, on the hillside, but you cannot see the flange around the hole. I told you that with this hole, there was like a metal collar,
0: that's right,
1: a flange around. You cannot see that from a certain distance. You can see everything else, and the flange is huge. It's a very large metallic structure, you know, that provides like a collar for this thing.
0: Mel, your opinion.
1: Yeah.
0: Does this hole go down somewhere near the center of the Earth? I mean, how far?
1: Well, of course, you know, people know what my experience with it was, lowering all that fishing line into it, and I'm absolutely certain that I got 80,000 feet of line into it, which is, I don't know, 15 miles or so of line. That's a crazy thing to do, but I did. I'm just one of those people that are determined to get to the bottom of things.
0: Only you never did get to the bottom of
1: things. That's where when I was at that level, that was my first contact with you. That, you know, when I reached that point there, that's when I said, I better reveal what I'm doing to the audience to find out what am I dealing with.
2: Yeah.
1: You know, and so this whole thing started. Well, let me tell you about what had occurred. You know, we lowered that bucket of ice. We pulled it up there. We had a bucket of ice up there at the surface. That bucket of ice at the surface had melted completely. We brought up the bucket of ice from a depth of, I believe it was 1,000 feet.
2: Uh-huh.
1: We lowered it down 1,000 feet. We brought it up. The ice was unmelted. So we stuck it on the campfire there to in a metal bucket to see if we could melt it. Well, the thing caught fire, as I said.
2: The ice caught fire.
1: Ice caught fire, was burning. And it was a kind of a strange fire, but it generated heat. I don't know. I still to this, well, I might be getting ahead of myself, but it must have been some sort of chemical reaction. Somehow the water was changed.
2: Yeah.
1: We actually touched the ice, you know, and it felt like ice, but not cold. And when we came, that's when we took it, you know, before we set it on fire.
2: Like ice, but not cold.
1: Right. I mean, it wasn't cold, and so was what was going on here. So we, you know, we lowered it, we put it in the bucket. Well, I told you that it caught fire, and eventually one of these Basque fellows took the bucket of ice, set it in the back of his pickup truck, drove off and took it home and stuck it inside of his wood stove.
2: Had the ice been put out?
1: No, it was just...
2: I mean, he had it in his vehicle.
1: He had it in the back of his pickup truck.
2: Trying to tell me it was burning while it was in there?
1: Yeah. Well, he wanted to take it home and put it in his wood stove to see if it would keep him warm.
2: Well, so you did that.
1: Yeah, well, the Basque are kind of crazy people. Are you in any way familiar with the Basque in general or specific or just kind of heard of them?
2: No, of course I've heard of them, but I mean, no.
1: The Basque are very well known in your state. In fact, the University up there of Nevada at Reno has a huge section on the Basque.
2: I bet. Well, yeah. So he took it home. It's not that weird. I mean, it was burning.
1: Yeah.
2: Ice burning is weird.
1: Yes. And he took this home and set it in his wood stove, and it kept them toasty warm throughout the winter.
2: Throughout the winter. You're telling me this one piece of ice.
1: Well, what we did is in this bucket, metal bucket, we stuck in a bag of like 7-Eleven ice, you know, the kind that you buy at the
2: convenience
1: store, you know,
2: sure.
1: Ice cubes.
2: Yes.
1: That's what it was. That's what we put in there. Nothing else. Just the metal bucket lowered down into this hole. We get it, and we stick it on the fire, and it's burning. Okay, so... Anyway, this goes on for quite some time, and he sets it in his wood stove, keeps them warm, and I imagine that today it'd still be burning or is burning. I have no.
2: You the last you heard, it was still going.
1: Well, you know, we're going to go to probably what Paul Harvey says the rest of the story here, because this is what I've been told.
2: All right,
1: he says, you know, when you have a wood stove. And you're burning wood, you generally will put a kettle on top of that wood stove.
2: Yeah.
1: And, you know, to have hot water for coffee and to humidify the air.
2: Sure, whatever.
1: You know, it dries out the air terribly. Well, this Basque fellow, he just did just that there, and he noticed there that the air was, like, really, really dry. He was always thirsty, and his skin was, like, flaking. I mean, this was like, I don't know, he must have been living in humidity lower than what you face out there in the desert, you know, and so... you know, he's got this kettle up on top there, you know, trying to humidify the air. And one night he notices that, I don't know, it might have been the angle of the light or just whatever it was, but the steam from the kettle looked like it was being absorbed into the stove. And we're not saying, like, through the vents or, you know, through the door or whatever.
2: Wait a minute. The steam from the kettle, which would have been going up, would be...
1: It was
2: would be coming gone. Would be coming back down and then absorbed by the stove.
1: Yeah, it was like dispersing and then coming around and just like I guess the word to describe is lingering around, but it looked like it was being absorbed by the stove. That's the I think that's the best picture I can.
2: That's weird.
1: That is strange.
2: Of course, this is already really weird. We've got ice that's burning eternally so far, and that's I can picture it.
1: Okay, so I mean, I want to be able to, because this is what I've been told, but I have absolute belief in, you know, the person that told me this, this goes on. Anyway, you know, the stove is out there, and it's producing heat, and this guy is real happy, and even though he's, like, real thirsty and really dry. You know, and then one day this guy comes home, you know, he goes out and does his thing, and comes home, and he notices that the stove had crashed through the hearth and through the floorboards of his cabin.
2: What?
1: It just, like, went right down. It just broke. I mean, you know, it was kind of a flimsy cabin, you know, but it was able to support the weight of his wood stove and his...
2: So now the stove with his eternally burning ice is now through the floor.
1: It's in the ground. It's actually in on like the dirt. Maybe it fell like about a foot into the ground at that point.
2: I wonder if this thing is going back from whence it came.
1: Well, that's what I want to know, and we're going to continue along with this here. But anyway, the stove is sitting down there. Now this guy, you know, sometimes I wonder about these guys, but he's not too bright. So what he does is. He patches up the stove pipe.
2: Yeah.
1: And so it connects to the, you know, the chimney with, you know, the flue, all that stuff there.
2: Yeah.
1: And you know, he's kind of living in this cabin with this, you know, stove.
2: You mean he's still using the stove?
1: Yeah.
2: He just extended the pipe?
1: Yes, that's exactly what he did. You know, he just kind of lowered it down there. And as far as I could tell, though, it doesn't give off any gas or any... smoke, no smoke or anything.
2: He made no attempts to bring it back up to fix the floor and do it right, huh?
1: No, he didn't. You know, he continues to live with it, you know, and about, I don't know, a week, maybe 2 weeks later, he comes home, and the entire cabin has collapsed.
2: What?
1: Around the whole thing.
2: The whole thing.
1: Everything has collapsed around it. In fact, all there is around the side of the cabin is piles of wood dust. Wood dust.
2: So in other words, his cabin disintegrated.
1: It basically looked like all of the moisture that was in the wood had been sucked out of it completely to the point that it could no longer exist as wood.
2: Wow. Now, this is pretty interesting because so far it's pretty consistent, that's for sure. This thing reabsorbed its own moisture. It absorbed so much moisture this man had terrible skin trouble. Still, he kept it going. And now he absorbed all the moisture out of the wood.
1: He had wood furniture in there, you know, his bed and a chair or whatever.
2: Yep.
1: Wood dust. You know, you could see the different colors of wood dust. And at that point, he abandons the cabin, gets the heck out of there.
2: Understood.
1: He says, hey, enough is enough. So he moves in with one of his brothers.
2: Yes.
1: And they're over there, and about a month later, he goes back to the cabin to show it to his brothers, and they find that the stove had sunk to, like, 5 feet into the ground.
2: This thing's on its way.
1: It's 5 feet into the ground, and it is still
2: going.
1: Generating heat.
2: And still going.
1: And, you know, at that point, all the dust had blown away, and, you know, you got a few nails around there. And what you have is a rectangular hole, just a little bit bigger than the stove. So can you imagine a rectangular wood stove sinking into the ground, leaving its imprint? And there's a little bit of room around it, but not a lot. And he described that the hole that it made was also, like, really, really, really, really smooth all around it. You think of a hole in dirt.
2: Like it's burning its way through. Like it's
1: melted into some sort of glassy type.
2: Maybe it's doing the same thing, and it's taking away all the moisture in the soil below it as it goes.
1: This is the point where the Basque fellow contacts me.
2: Okay.
1: And they have a way of getting a hold of me. And I say something that I probably shouldn't say on the air, but anyway...
2: something like holy smokes?
1: Well, yeah, that would be it.
2: Uh-huh.
1: Holy smokes. then I did something which I thought I would never do.
2: What?
1: And that is I contacted one of the people that were my contacts when I was in Australia.
2: Okay.
1: Okay, I had a number, and I described the situation to this guy here. And he pretty much said the same thing that I said, holy smoke. He tells me it's, like, really important that I tell him where the cabin was.
2: Of course.
1: And how to get to it.
2: Well, I mean, after all, Mel, this is, before it disappears from sight into a creation of a new hole, this is something that could be immediately researched.
1: Well, So I talked to the Basque, and all the land that I'm talking about is on public land. You know, so the cabin, you know, the guy's like a squatter out there, you know, out in the boondocks. He's got a shack that, you know, if it burned down, he wouldn't care about it. He'd just put up another one, you know, a couple of feet away.
2: Gotcha.
1: But he decides, okay, well, there's no way to really trace me, you know, to here, so I'm not going to get any trouble. So we say, okay, I'll get back with this guy here. This is exactly where to find it, you know, tell him how to get there. And so at that point, there's a team dispatched to the site of the former cabin.
2: A team?
1: A team of people show up there.
2: Way to go.
1: And now this guy, this Basque fellow there, he's got a nice vantage point. He knows all the land around there. He knows where he can sit out there and squat and look around. So he's got a pretty good view of where his cabin used to be. So he's out there, you know, watching what's going on.
2: Yes.
1: Now, he said he wasn't sure if they were milking. There's a team dispatched to the site of the former cabin.
2: A team?
1: A team of people show up there.
2: Way to go.
1: And now this guy, this Basque fellow there, he's got a nice vantage point. He knows all the land around there. He knows where he can sit out there and squat and look around. So he's got a pretty good view of where his cabin used to be. So he's out there, you know, watching what's going on.
2: Yes.
1: Now, he said he wasn't sure if they were military guys or what kind of guys they were. I would imagine that some of them had to be scientists of some sort. And, you know, they're out there for a while, and shortly after that, it's like,

0: a bunch of heavy-duty construction equipment, cranes, and things that are brought out there.
1: Here we go.
0: Yeah. And then this is like, you know, big stuff, you know, super, super big stuff. But, you know, he's up there and he's watching this, and the people down there at the cabin are really, like, struggling to get this stove out of the ground.
1: Yeah.
0: And at that point, I assumed that it sunk even deeper than it, you know, than it was. And that last time, he said it was about, like, 5 feet deep. So this thing was pretty deep out there. They keep on bringing it in heavier and heavier and heavier equipment, bigger cranes. They bring in multiple cranes. They're still, I guess, not able to get a purchase on this thing to lift it out.
1: Hey, Mel, I wonder if this is the way the holes got made in the first place.
0: I do not know what, you know, what the mechanism here is.
1: Because so far, what you've described sounds like it's making a new hole.
0: You know, well, from that standpoint, it sure as heck does. And I mean, you know, obviously this thing is sinking deeper and deeper into the ground, and they are, you know, it's like a total, you know, they're totally baffled at how to get this thing out here. I assume that when they're trying to bring it up there, that they're breaking off pieces of the stove because, you know, it's made out of cast iron or whatever, and it must be busting up there, that the thing
1: sure.
0: is really heavy. Well, eventually what they do is they drop some chains into to the ground, and then they pour some water in there. To the ground.
1: Yeah.
0: and I don't know if this is what happened, but this is what I assumed happened. Is somehow the water and the chains and the metal all congealed together, you know, kind of like held fast like glue to the structure and everything that was in the hole.
1: Yeah.
0: Well, eventually they were able to get this thing out of the ground and hoisted up, and they were using more than one crane at this point. Now, I don't know a lot about cranes, but usually they could pick up a lot of stuff. They had several cranes working on getting this thing out, so it must have weighed some huge amount.
1: God, talking like fascinating. What? So the weight alone would have broken it through the floor. The weight certainly would
0: initially, yeah.
1: Wouldn't have dug the hole, though. Oh, isn't that fascinating?
0: Yeah, and so they finally get this thing out of the ground using multiple cranes, the biggest ones they can get. This guy said these things were like monster cranes. They get it up, and they load it onto the biggest truck this guy had ever seen in his life. I mean,
1: yeah.
0: This was bigger than big, and they haul that thing away. It is like gone, you know, there it is over there. You know, and so they just took the stove away. I don't know if he got a good look to see what the stove looked like, but they loaded whatever was in there, detached the chains from the hooks and stuff, and trucked this thing off.
1: All of this, in essence, just to get this burning ice, really?
0: That's what they got. But this guy here, as soon as I talked to him, he knew something was going down, and something had gotten, well, my impression was it had gotten like out of control.
1: And all of this just from something you lowered into the hole here in Nevada.
0: That is correct.
1: Aye, aye, aye. All right. Hold on. Hold it right where you are, Mel. We're going to break here. We'll be right back. Current circumstances of the world considered, you should listen to the words of this song. Because it's dead right. From the high desert, I'm with Mel Waters, and I'm Art Bell.

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1: It is, and I've got Mel Waters here. We're getting the continuing saga, or at least closure to this point, of the Mel's whole stories. That's plural. We'll get back to Mel in a moment. Once again, Mel Waters. Mel, Marilyn in Tulsa, Oklahoma asks, was there any sign of radioactivity? An obvious question.
2: I don't think these guys are capable of doing, you know, determining if that. None of the people have been around the hole in your state or the hole in Washington or this other site where the stove had gone into the ground. Had experienced any sickness or anything that I guess would, you know,
1: be indicative of radiation.
2: Anything that made him like truly sick.
1: Have you been back to our Nevada hole?
2: No, I have not, and the reason why is that I feel at this point I am people can follow me around, and I don't want to lead anyone there at this point.
1: You know? Have you detected people following you?
2: Well, I'll tell you, some of the people that I was trying to find have found me. I mean, and I have not left a trail of breadcrumbs out there. But so
1: An easy guy to find.
2: I'm not an easy guy to find. In fact, that is also my message to Charlotte, and that is that I'm not around because people badger me all the time, even though I don't have a nickel in my pocket.
1: Actually, I would be aware of those you refer to. Let's not talk any more about it.
2: Okay. That's
1: listen,
2: it.
1: Listen. The hole in Nevada.
2: Right.
1: Eventually, Mel, we've got to give scientists or
2: yes.
1: somebody access to one of these things.
2: I have a feeling...
1: Before the bulldozers come in with the suits and the military uniforms.
2: This has been my discussion with the Basque over there, is that at this point here, it's time to basically come clean on all of this stuff here, let someone
1: exactly.
2: from a university
1: exactly.
2: out there. They don't want... they're just there, you know. I mean, I can't see them... profiting by it or anything. It's on public land. I mean, it doesn't belong to them.
1: A lot of people, of course, probably haven't heard this whole story. And I'll tell you now, Mel, we're going to take this segment and we're going to repeat Mel's Hole 2 on Christmas. And so we're going to take the segment we're in right now, play it back then. So Merry Christmas.
2: I'm going to tell you something, Art, and that is, boy, I sure got a lot of heat about the sheep and that...
1: Yeah, you want to briefly tell that again very quickly.
2: Well...
1: It is a central core.
2: This is good, and maybe I can lead into some more of this because there has been some more contact with...
1: Good.
2: That. Okay, what we did is some of the Basque were really, like, crazy, and some of them wanted to be actually lowered into the hole, and that's after we brought that burning ice up to the ground.
1: Yeah.
2: And I said that, hey, you don't want to do this. You don't want to send a human being down there. So they decided to lower a sheep.
1: Yeah.
2: And they winched the sheep. Well, I don't want to get into the grisly details, but the sheep goes into the hole.
1: Right.
2: Goes down 1,000 feet. Bring the sheep up. Sheep is dead. They cut into the sheep. They find this huge tumor-looking sort of thing inside of it. These guys are used to eviscerating sheep, and they, oh, this doesn't belong in there. They cut it open, and there's this thing that it's alive inside. It looks like a baby seal. Like, you know, like you see at the aquarium, you know, a pinniped, a baby seal. That's what it looks like. But the eyes are so odd. We all described it the same thing. It looked like it had eyes of a human being. You know, you look at a seal, picture of a seal, and it's got these black eyes.
1: Right.
2: This thing had, like, human-looking eyes.
1: Oh, man.
2: Okay, and we had experiences with it. I won't go into the whole thing. But what has happened here is that I have been told that the Basque have seen the same creature again and again, and they've had many experiences with the, well, I'm going to call it the seal creature. Now, you had a guy on your show, I'm told, is red, like red elk or red something.
1: Red elk, yes.
2: And he talked about these things. They're called rock flyers. And that's what he described them at. But he described these seal. He's like a Native Indian, kind of Native American sort of guy.
1: Yes.
2: And he described these things as being rock flyers.
1: Well, that's an interesting name for them, rock flyers.
2: And he said these creatures that live down in the earth, but... What I'm getting is the sense that they not only live in the earth, but they inhabit like different earths, and they are able to move between them.
1: It's also possible, Mel, it's crossed my mind, that very, very deep within the earth, there might even be a different set of laws of physics that might begin to a reality that you would live with, and maybe that's why you're getting such weird things up out of these holes.
2: Well, if I'm pulling up ice that keeps burning, and it's not cold, and I mean something
1: sounds like a different kind of physics
2: going on here. If we've got this metal collar that you cannot see from a certain distance, it no longer registers on the mind, or in the eye, or in the retina.
1: Mm-hmm.
2: That's strange. I'll tell you something. Remember, I told you I was given. A replacement to the 1943 Roosevelt dime.
1: Yes, I recall.
2: After I was told about this thing here, and I've tried to take pictures of it, believe me. Actually, I can't do any of that stuff. My nephew does. But this is what I discovered after I told that they couldn't see the flange from a certain distance.
1: Mm-hmm.
2: If I stand 15 feet away from the dime, I can no longer see it. I can see the holder. I've got it in a plastic, like, Lucite holder. I can see the holder, and I can see straight through it. Then I walk towards it, and all of a sudden, the dime inside the holder materializes. That's what it's like. So I assume that if it wasn't able to photograph, or not able to scan it, believe me, my nephew, he did everything he could to produce an image of this dime.
1: Right.
2: He could not do it. I'm holding it right in my hand as we speak. I still have it.
1: But you can't take a photograph of it.
2: I can't even, when it's 15 feet away.
1: What about the hole in Nevada? What about the hole in Washington?
2: Well, now, I've not been to the site of the hole, and I could assure you at this point that the hole in Washington it's probably been re-landscaped over there. So
1: But the hole in Nevada.
2: Is still there as it was when I was there. It's out there in plain view.
1: Well, we need some photographs. We really need some photographs.
2: Well, I'm going to communicate with the Basque out there and say, look, why don't we just have people come out there, find out where it is. From my standpoint, this stuff sounds dangerous. And you know, I was telling you about how they hauled away this wood stove that had a bucket of ice in it and how heavy it became. It was
1: right.
2: So, are you familiar with any of the works by Kurt Vonnegut?
1: Of course.
2: Okay, he wrote a book called Cat's Cradle, and in that book, Cat's Cradle, there was a substance in there, fictional substance, called Ice 9. And Ice 9 was developed for the military, fictional, so that the biggest scourge to the military is mud. So they developed a substance that could pour in the mud, and it would solidify the mud. And the problem with it, though, is that it would keep on solidifying all of the water out there as far as it could reach, and eventually it would destroy the planet if it continued to solidify. It absorbs all of the water. Well, scientists have actually speculated.
1: Is it something biological? I mean, I can't imagine.
2: I don't know.
1: Because it's hard to imagine what else could continue to proliferate unless it was some sort of biological agent. I know they have biological agents that clean up oil spills.
2: Yeah.
1: You know, they created creatures that eat oil.
2: That's I haven't thought of that. I'd never thought of this as a living thing. I always thought of it as a physical, chemical phenomenon.
1: Well, living things would be the one category that could continue to proliferate.
2: Anyway, this Ice 9 in fiction does that. It can literally attach itself to all the water and render it impossible to deal with. I mean, it would be no longer water. And you can imagine a world without water.
1: Yeah, of course.
2: Well, scientists have speculated. You can go on the Internet and search for, like, Ice 9.
1: Yes.
2: And there are scientists that actually believe that something like Ice 9 can exist. they actually believe that it is possible to accomplish something like the fictional Ice Nine.
1: Well, that's why I kept saying, what about a different set of laws of physics
2: right.
1: inside the Earth? Obviously, something about the deep Earth, Mel, is very different than what we have here.
2: The whole new set of laws are down there that are going on. But this ice has been, this burning ice has been a great, huge source of concern for all the people that I talk to, you know, and then I'm not military, whatever they were down there that went to the.
1: So you have no idea who has it now?
2: No, they took it away, and that was the report that I've got. And, excuse me. Anyway, I wanted to get back to the actual hole over there in your state. And I told you about the helicopters that routinely fly over there, and
1: mm-hmm.
2: apparently no one has been molested over there that is encamped around the hole. But the Basque that are there have told me that they receive visits from the seal-like creature.
1: Recalling for everybody, the creature went, of course.
2: Well, scientists have speculated. You can go on the Internet and search for, like, Ice Nine.
1: Yes.
2: And there are scientists that actually believe that something like Ice Nine can exist. They actually believe that it is possible to accomplish something like the fictional Ice Nine.
1: Well, that's why I kept saying, what about a different set of laws of physics
2: right.
1: inside the Earth? Obviously, something about the deep Earth, Mel, is very different than what we have here.
2: The whole new set of laws are down there that are going on. But this ice has been, this burning ice has been a great, huge source of concern for all the people that I talk to, you know, and then I'm not a military, whatever they were down there that went to the.
1: So you have no idea who has it now?

0: ice has been a great, huge source of concern for all the people that I talk to. You know, and I'm not a military, whatever they were to down there that went to the.
1: So you have no idea who has it now.
0: No, no, they took it away, and that was the report that I've got. And excuse me. Anyway, I wanted to get back to the actual hole over there in your state, I told you about the helicopters that routinely fly over there, and apparently no one has been molested over there that is encamped around the hole. But the Basque that are there have told me that they receive visits from the seal-like creature.
1: Recalling for everybody, the creature went back down the hole.
0: I actually put him on the flange.
1: Right.
0: And he just dived in to the hole.
1: Like a seal into the water.
0: Exactly. Yeah. Precisely like that. What I have been told is that the Basque have found a way of communicating with the seal, because it comes up regularly now. It's like a regular visitor. And what they did, and I don't know how they decided to do this, but the seal speaks to them through one of their boom boxes. So here you got the seal that's sitting there on the flange.
1: Mel, do you realize how crazy?
0: Look.
1: This sounds.
0: I was crazy sounding from the first day.
1: Yeah, well, you have a point, Mel. But I mean, the seal or whatever in God's name this is
0: can communicate to them
1: through a boombox.
0: Through the radio on the boombox. That is, I don't know how it does it. I don't have any idea of how radio works. Okay.
1: Well, I mean,
0: you're the radio guy.
1: It receives radio frequency.
0: That's
1: so
0: right.
1: The implication would be this creature is capable of.
0: Of
1: radiating some sort of modulated radio frequency, and that's how it would happen.
0: I always heard these tales of like people hearing like radio in their tooth filling.
1: Oh no, it's true.
0: And wire fences
1: really
0: out
1: true.
0: On the range.
1: It's all true.
0: You know, and so I don't know, but anyway, they have been communicating with them, and one of them was actually smart enough to press the record button on the boombox.
1: Good move.
0: Yeah. He did. But this is what happened when he played it back.
1: Yes.
0: It sounded like I've listened to the shortwave radio before.
1: Yes.
0: But it sounded like that inner modulation that you get between like it's a series of chirps and bloops and bleeps and things like that.
1: Oh yes.
0: That's what was recorded.
1: Oh, isn't that
0: bloops
1: interesting?
0: And bleeps and stuff. That's all that was on a tape. I used to like those bloops and bleeps because they used to help me sleep. You know, I would turn it in between like a shortwave channel.
1: Do you have that recording?
0: I don't have it handy, but...
1: have it.
0: But it sounds exactly like that, the bloops and bleeps you get between some of the shortwave radio stations.
1: Wow.
0: Exactly. I have no idea, but they were hearing this, you know, speaking to them in the language they understood. And so they talk about it. And again, I wasn't there, okay? But I don't think these guys, the Basque, are pulling my leg. They're not that kind of guy. They might be crazy enough to want to go into a hole.
1: Well, crazy as it may sound, it's not really crazy based on your own first-hand experience with the holes now, is it?
0: No. It isn't.
1: If you take one context as a reality, then it seems to me it shouldn't be that hard for you to accept their word on what's happened here.
0: Right. And so in that sense, but I'm also describing this to many, many, probably millions of people, I assume.
1: Probably,
0: right?
1: Yes.
0: And what I was told is that, that these creatures inhabit the Earth and they inhabit the other spaces linked and not linked together. And they're communicating through the radio to them is what's occurring. And they do receive visitations from the seal creature from time to time.
1: Well, I already like these little guys. If they use radio, they're my...
0: Are they your kind of people there?
1: Gotcha.
0: Okay, now the Basque were warned about the ice that we sent down.
1: What kind of warning?
0: They said from the seal creatures that the ice can and would destroy the world in a very little amount of time. This stuff is too dangerous to fool around with. You don't have any way...
1: It's not supposed to be up here.
0: ...of understanding how this works, even though it is so tempting that all of a sudden in a bucket of ice,

0: I've got what seems to be a unimaginable source of power, you know, an inexhaustible source of power, apparently. But I can't imagine if it's being inexhaustible if it's getting heavier and it's absorbing water. I mean, that to me doesn't sound like, you know, so I think that stuff that was down there really is truly dangerous if not contained properly, is my feeling on that there. And then that's the warnings that they were giving. They said that the world would be destroyed by the improper use of the ice, but they anticipate that greedy and undisciplined use of the ice will probably occur in this world.
1: Greedy and undisciplined
0: use of the ice.
1: That's an interesting phrase.
0: Yeah. That, in fact, that's what was quoted to me, that term, greedy and undisciplined.
1: Well, you know, the world is looking, you know, for new power sources. Anything that burns, Mel, and changes its own weight in that manner has a great deal of power.
0: Hey, this kind of reminds me of something. You know, we're a fossil fuel-based economy, right? And we've been using oil for the last 150 years, you know, crude oil, petroleum.
1: Long time.
0: Before that, the oil that we used was whale oil. And some of the most famous whalers in the world were the Basque.
1: That's true.
0: Now, I told you some time ago that there was a whale bone and it's stuck in a tree in Ellensburg.
1: You know, I remember that.
0: And I've been told by the Basque that they left that there, that there were Basque in the area of the Washington Hole, and they left that whale bone there kind of as a marker. That's all I want to say about that, but that's what I've been told.
1: Do you think that somehow those beneath ground understood something about what we needed, or what they thought we needed?
0: Well, I'll tell you this much, because there were other things that were said that, and this might explain some things to you. But you know, we talked about the greedy and undisciplined use of the ice, and they
1: yes.
0: said that they these seal creatures, they can travel between these worlds. And that there are other people in other worlds that have designs on this world, because this world is in pretty good shape. There are some people out there in other worlds that are similar to ours, but their world is so horrible.
1: Well, our world is at least above ground.
0: Yeah, but their world is so horrible that if we had suffered a nuclear holocaust on this world, they would be happy to inhabit it. There are people there, and what they were told is there are other worlds similar to ours that have designs on this world, and that they monitor what happens on this world, and they
1: okay,
0: are making...
1: Listen to me now. We're almost out of time,
0: okay.
1: Mel. Anything critical to get out?
0: Just that they are looking at our conditions, and they are saying, hey, the world that is the Earth that we know is on a collision course to disaster, and a lot of them think this is good, that then when we're gone, they can come here, and they think they're smart enough to use the ice that's here. That's the word I'm getting, okay? I'm not a prophet. I'm not anything. I'm just
1: reporting. Was the implication in that the ice was rare even to them?
0: The ice is rare, but it is when it's discovered, it's almost always improperly used. That no one has had the smartness. Now, these seal creatures...
1: Implication being there's been other pieces of this above ground.
0: In other similar situations there that have been used, and maybe it's been that some of this has surfaced in one of these holes, and you were saying maybe that's how these holes are formed.
1: Yeah.
0: Any number of those things.
1: All right, listen to me, my friend. We've got to go.
0: That's fine.
1: I want you to tell me, swear to me that you'll get hold of some people at the University of Washington.
0: I will.
1: Or wherever, and proceed with this, will you?
0: Talk to the Basque. I think they're thinking along my way. They have no real vested interest.
1: All right, I'm going to look for that to happen, Mel. You take care, my friend.
0: Thank you very much, Art Bell.
1: Good night, Mel Waters.
0: Bye.
1: Well, that was quite an update, wasn't it? Yeah, I know. But maybe it could be true.

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1: As incredible as it may sound, and it's on an incredible website, it's on a website called the Fantastic Forum. There's a story about the brunette in ABBA, one of my favorite groups of all time. That brunette was the product of a Nazi breeding program in the Second World War. And there's a big story about her up there. It's very interesting. Purports to come from The Observer. I assume that to be the London Observer. Extremely interesting article about the brunette in ABBA. Incredible. In later life, she's been a recluse. Coming up in a moment on a Friday night, Saturday morning. Some call him, many call him Dr. Doom. Major Ed Dames. Stay right there. Now, Ed Dames, the world's foremost remote viewing teacher. He's Major U.S. Army, retired now. He's creator of technical remote viewing and director of the Technical Remote Viewing Institute. An original member of the U.S. Army Remote Viewing Training Program. He subsequently served as the Training and Operations Officer for the Defense Intelligence Agency's Psychic Intelligence Collection Unit, PSIINT, and currently serves as Executive Director for the Matrix Intelligence Agency. I like that name, a private consulting group. And we will talk of many things tonight, indeed, with Major Dames. I can tell you a few things about Major Dames myself. One, I would say he is the most beloved and hated guest that I have on the air. Hardly anybody that I'm aware of evokes the kind of emotional response that does Major Dames. I'm serious about that. He scares the hell out of a lot of people, hence the nickname Dr. Doom. And a lot of people, of course, then respond with anger. But I can also tell you that over the years, many, many, many of the things that he told me would happen, happened, including the malformation of frogs. He told me the UV would soon begin to destroy frogs. And, of course, that did occur. And he had that quite some number of years ahead of time. And many, many other things that he has indicated would happen have indeed happened. I've personally, I can tell you this, examined his military record, his entire military record. It was sent to me. And he did, in the military, exactly what he said he did. The entire CIA operation, which was revealed on a Nightline program with Ted Koppel, was, we now all know, an absolute fact. Our government had a secret remote viewing project ongoing. Remote viewing being the ability to see and picture things at a great distance. In that program, for example, gas canisters were discovered in Iraq and confirmed, the location then confirmed, as they said it would be in so many other things. The military, in fact, had this program, and this man definitely was in this program. Now he's in the private sector. And in the private sector, he has caused some fair amount of havoc. There's no question about that. Here is Major Dames. Hi there, Ed.
2: Hey, Art. This is your last dance with Doom.
1: My last dance with Doom. And up on my website right now, there is under, you know, if you go to artbell.com, don't forget that commemorative CD. Your chance to order it, by the way, folks, is almost gone. At any rate, when you get up there, go to tonight's guest, Major Dames, actually programs tonight's guest info, and there will be the name, Major Dames. And first item down is Major Doom and Gloom. And when you click on it, there's this really cool cartoon. It says, Major Doom and Gloom coming your way. And there's a cute little dog there with a little rocket, and he's holding on to it as a dog would carry a cask to rescue you with a little rocket on the end of it. It's kind of a cute cartoon. Who did that?
2: That was Ben Lazzardi. Ben's been an artist for Disney and a number of yeah, excellent artist. He's one of my business partners on the Mind Dazzle project.
1: You could be an action figure in a comic head.
2: Well, I've gone from feature films now with Ben Kingsley and Aaron Eckhart and Carrie Ann Moss, the Suspect Zero, all the way down to comic book characters. So full range of media.
1: It's really cool. I mean, that does look like the front of a really cool new comic book. Listen, can I run something by you before we even dive into where we're going? Email I just got. Dear Art, very sad you're leaving Coast to Coast. Also relieved that you will have Major Dames back on the program before the new year. Two questions. One, Major Dames discussed the remote viewing of a killer blight that induced gangrene within the joints of all those who ate it, a gangrene so severe the arms and legs fell off the individuals. Who ate the crops afflicted with the blight. Now, 2 weeks after you interviewed the major, I read a Tacoma News Tribune, or maybe Seattle Times article, the Associated Press story of a woman scientist who develops bioweapons for Saddam. Among the strains, blight and gangrene were mentioned within the same paragraph. Please ask the major if the gangrenous killer blight that was remote viewed is actually a strain developed by our, or perhaps Iraq's, military.
2: You want to answer that now, Art?
1: Sure.
2: Okay, the blight, no. The blight is an anti-crop weapon, an offensive biological weapon. I was this country's biological warfare case officer for many years as a science and technology case officer. And biological warfare was my assignment. So I helped write some of the national intelligence estimates that went to the President and the National Security Council on biological warfare.
1: Well, then I'm going to have a lot to ask you about
2: that. Yeah, I also helped get the funding from Congress to set up the Biological Threat Analysis Center, the BTAC, which is a top secret unit place that analyzes biological warfare intelligence. So blight is an anti-crop weapon. And it's not connected with gangrene. The gangrene, as a weapon, as a microbe, is strictly just gangrene itself. And it's the organism itself. The gangrenous ergotism that I'm talking about is caused by ergot, Claviceps purpurea, as one of the 32, 33 species of ergot from which LSD is derived. And by eating blighted plants that have ergot on them, if ergot's indeed this particular blight, one, an animal or a human can become ill, vomit. They can suffer hallucinogenic effects. We know that because of the LSD derivatives. But worse casing it, if you eat very blighted crops, very black grain, and if one is hungry, or if one feeds this to cattle, then the organism, a human or a cow, will develop gangrene, but a very interesting way. If it's a cow, the cow's tails will fall off, the ears will fall off, the appendages will fall off, right out of the horror movies, that kind of thing. And that is in the literature. You can do internet searches and find that. It's rare, but it happens. And it can also happen to any other mammal.
1: And this could be applied to a bioweapon.
2: Well, it's eating the blighted crop that causes that effect. So the blight itself doesn't cause that. The blight attacks the crop, grasses, maize, corn, wheat, all of the food.
1: I know, but all of that somehow makes it into the food chain, Ed.
2: Yes, but all I'm saying is that the blight itself,
1: gotcha,
2: the ergot itself, does not cause the gangrene. These are two separate things.
1: Does it surprise you to hear blight and gangrene used in the same paragraph in that sort of a story, you know, about bioweapons?
2: No, not at all. Those are very applicable to offensive biological warfare. How, if you want to attack a nation, you know, you attack their crops as well.
1: And, you know, since you were a biowarfare expert, though it's been some time, you would have some sense. I mean, everybody's talking about biowarfare right now. You should have some sense, one way or perhaps even the other, of exactly the threat that America's facing right now in terms of what might be unleashed on us.
2: Correct. So if you have any questions, this is
1: I have a lot of questions. Yeah, I have a hell of a lot of questions. What kind of things do you believe that we're facing, possibly?
2: The continental United States is not really under a great threat, Art. The population centers, because there's such a density of people, they're if we were attacked by a biological warfare agent, a microbe, it would not be one that's genetically engineered necessarily. That's number one. It would be your typical epidemiological factor, smallpox or something like that. And it could be controlled. Yes, there would be an epidemic for a while, but it would be controlled. So the science fiction scenarios are just that. The genetically engineered organisms really would not take us all out. Having said that, however, you can take something like anthrax, okay, and you can tweak it in a certain way so that it is more infective. It's much more of a toxicological infective agent.
1: Well, in what sense? In other words, as far as I knew, you could absorb it with your skin, for example. The stuff they got in Washington, some absorbed through their skin, some was inhaled. It took very little, apparently, but both of those ways.
2: No, it isn't absorbed through the skin. It has to go through a cut. It's or inhaled, particularly
1: okay.
2: Inhaled, too. And what you can do is essentially put it in a vat, and just like you breed a dog, make a strain that's very, very infective. And you can also manipulate the strain so that if you had, let's say, a vaccine for the weapon that you were developing,
1: right,
2: you could tweak the act at the molecular end where the last peptide group is, the thing that sticks out like a locking key,
1: right,
2: pokes into the proteins in your body and yourself. You could tweak that so that a vaccine against smallpox or anthrax would not work.
1: Oh, my God. Do you believe that Iraq might have the scientists capable of that kind of manipulation?
2: No. But what they have is the former Soviet scientists that did that, and so that's what they have.
1: Well, then they've got it.
2: Yes, I would assume that they do.
1: And so, I mean, here we just went through a big national thing about smallpox vaccine. Even the First Lady, I heard her on the radio saying, I wouldn't be afraid to have my children get their smallpox vaccinations. And then I hear later warnings, days later, it would be dangerous, one in so many would die and all the rest of it. And they're talking about possibly vaccinating the entire country. And you're telling me they've got something that would ignore that vaccination altogether?
2: Smallpox is a very infective disease, and it spreads rapidly. So I wouldn't use smallpox against the U.S. I would use anthrax and one that was genetically manipulated because we don't have an anthrax vaccine. And we wouldn't have time to develop a vaccine against a new form of anthrax. I can't go in too much detail about this because there's still some things that are classified. But,
1: let's see. You were last actively doing this work when?
2: Up until 1991.
1: So they've had since 1991 to refine and modify and make even more horrible whatever it is they were doing that you knew about then? Or have you gone back, Ed? Have you remote viewed? Have you looked and checked in any way on what kind of progress in the biological world there's been?
2: Let me say this, Art. The natural occurring microbes are far more dangerous these days than any man-made factor for two reasons. One, the global warming, and for instance, 1 degree or 6 degree temperature rise in an area,
1: yes,
2: or even a few degrees temperature rise in the area,
1: yes,
2: the ergot that we were talking about,
1: yes,
2: there produces six times as many spores for a few degrees rise in temperature.
1: Plus, north and south, at the north side of the world, south side of the world, Ed, we have scientists drilling into the ice, trying to recover, and in fact, recovering microbes thousands of years old. I read a story just the other day, add a little water and a little heat, and voila, they come alive. And so we've got global warming doing slowly, or maybe not so slowly, what those scientists are doing as well, uncovering all of these things that probably ought to stay covered up.
2: Well, 2 points. One, the naturally occurring organisms that have evolved naturally over long periods of time are far more virile, far more virulent than anything that man can make. Because when you tweak something, when you genetically engineer it,
1: yes,
2: it's okay for a while, but then it reverts back to its natural state. Think of dogs.
1: Really?
2: For instance. Oh, yeah. Yeah, it's not viable for too long. And even certain organisms out in the sunlight are denatured in 30 minutes. Anthrax, for instance. Anthrax spores, you put them in the sun, in bright sunlight, in 30 minutes, you know, the peptide bonds are broken by the ultraviolet rays of the sun. However, if you keep them in the shade or under the ground, they're viable for 1,000 years or more. So it's sunlight is important. But think of if you genetically engineer an organism and you tweak it and it's not natural, I'm sure you know, human clones may be the same way.
1: Yes.
2: But think of the dog. If you stop breeding dogs, dogs would revert back to their natural state. Probably the dingo dog and the wolf were the two primal breeds.
1: Yeah, probably.
2: They will not keep, they're not viable anymore. And so when you tweak something that is a naturally occurring microbe, and it's going to revert back to its less virile state. For a while, it'll be very virile. Now, there are agents, biological agents, and agents of biological origin, for instance, toxins, that are extremely viable. This nation, in 1972, wanted unilaterally to abandon its offensive biological warfare program, had a couple of toxins that were extremely effective. I'm not talking about the parrot fever that we used in the Korean War. I'm talking about something far, far more virulent than that. At the picogram levels per cubic meter, there it would go through you like stuff through a goose. And we did not use that, but other nations know about those things.
1: It scared us so badly that we essentially signed treaties to stop doing it, that kind of thing?
2: Well, it was getting close to developing a doomsday machine. I mean, there's a point that's reached where, you know, the things that you're making are nonsensical, because if they get loose, you yourself don't have defenses against it.
1: Well, if you've got some hungry Russian scientists, Ed, and you get them to Iraq and you begin to help them lead the high life for a while, and you want them to develop something really awful, presumably they would have the expertise to do that.
2: And no compunction not to. I've debriefed many Russian defectors from biological warfare program.
1: Is this about is this really? I've been trying to figure out, Ed. No one's told me exactly why we're about to go to war. If they've got something of this magnitude, then I understand why we're about to go to war. If that's true, then why don't they tell us?
2: We're about to go to war because the Iraqi government will continue to foster terrorism. So we got to put a clamp on it. That's why we're going to do it. And yes, they do have biologicals. But I don't think, and they would use them. The intent to use them is why we're about to go to war.
1: All right, hold it right there. Yeah, the intent to use them. That can be discerned from the history of their having used them. Would they hesitate to turn them loose on us, the most hated country in the world, from their point of view? Probably not for a second. Could they get somebody across our porous borders to set something loose? Probably so. Maybe that's why we're about to go to war. From the high desert, I'm Art Bell.

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1: So who wants to live forever? Anyway, Major Ed Dames is here. They call him Dr. Doom for good reason. I'm Art Bell, and I'd suggest you keep tracking with us through the night if you've got it in you. And a bit of a warning, some of this is going to be very, very scary stuff. Some of it perhaps very, very real. And so if you can't handle that kind of stuff, or if there's kids around, do the adult thing and turn the radio off. That may even apply to you. Ed Dames, back in a moment. Well, all right, for somebody who was in charge of this aspect, obviously anything else you can tell us about bioweapons. I mean, you were right. The Iraqis have proven that they will use this. They did so on the Kurds. And if you will use it on the Kurds, then surely you will use it on the all-hated United States of America.
2: Aren't they used chemical weapons on the Kurds?
1: Yeah, yeah, I know. But mass killing is mass killing, and the intent is there. So if they'll do that kind of thing to the Kurds, why not us?
2: As long as they're not, it's not attributable to them, because there's hell to pay.
1: Hell to pay. Well, you know, maybe there's more common sense prevailing in Iraq than we give them credit for. But, I mean, on a regular basis, people from that part of the world are blowing themselves up in Israel just to kill. Suicide to kill. Suicide to kill. I mean, that carries a message. Willing to die to kill. So, I guess it makes a difference who's in charge there, eh?
2: It does. It does.
1: So that's the kind of thing we should beware of, the more natural things that are given perhaps a little extra twist, something like that, huh?
2: Well, in terms of microbes, if we're talking nuclear terrorism, that's one thing. But in terms of microbes and biological warfare, right now, the problem is the natural outbreak of nature's striking back, or nature's response or reaction to ecological collapse,
1: global warming
2: in those countries. That's the problem that we face right now.
1: Really interesting. Let me tell you why that's so interesting, Ed, because last night I had Sylvia Brown on. Sylvia Brown's a psychic, a very good psychic, and normally she's really an upbeat gal. And last night, you know what she said?
2: I listened to 2 hours of that.
1: You
2: really
1: know what she said. She said that this earth is, in fact, striking back. That's exactly what it's doing right now. And she said something else, Ed, that I want to take up with you. And she said that at some point, there's something, some wall that she can't see past, Ed. And to her, it means it's the end of time.
2: That stopped me in my tracks, because that's the same thing that I've been telling I have a professional team, a world-class team of remote viewers.
1: It's the same thing you've told us?
2: It's
1: that there was this wall.
2: The word itself is the same word I've used, and that was independent of me, the end of time. And that's what I've been saying in the last few weeks to my crew.
1: So all right.
2: I feel it's the end of time. And when she said that, I was really enjoying listening to her. I don't necessarily agree with everything, but she's very enjoyable to listen to.
1: Ray from Trenton, New Jersey says, happy holidays. Time. Will it end? Did it ever begin? Is there a present, past, future, or just an eternal here and now that's always been and always will be? What does Ed Dames see when he remote views the concept of time? What does he see happening on the earth 1,000 years from now? What does he see happening on the earth 1,000,000 years from now? And the answer is, you also hit some kind of wall?
2: I'm not worried about 1,000,000 or 50,000 or 5 years from now. We're looking at 2003. And as far as I'm concerned, the bridge is out ahead. And that's why it was enjoyable to listen to Sylvia until she said that. And now, you know, that struck a real responsive chord, because I had planned on a national workshop tour, teach remote viewing. I have 3 months of workshops, but I don't have any workshops planned past March, because I something wicked this way comes. I do not feel
1: middle of the year.
2: Yes, Art. Uh huh. Mm-hmm.
1: In fact, that's barely, it's not even really to the middle of the year. That's March. That's
2: well,
1: soon.
2: I stopped in March because I want to dig in personally and just dig in. I feel that one thing, just one thing, although we're facing a confluence of events, I was going to call this program Bell's Hells, for whom the bell tolls.
1: Yeah.
2: Because it's pretty grim, as far as I'm concerned. For years, I've been stating that the next nuclear weapon that will be used in anger will be on the Korean Peninsula.
1: I'm well aware, yes.
2: Yeah, I think it's this year. And, you know, people say, oh, no, it's over the Kashmir issue and it's in South Asia. I stand by the North Korean thing. The North Koreans and the Chinese have a lot to gain by the use of, by the Koreans doing that. They don't necessarily have a sub rosa agreement to support it, but they have a lot to gain by North Korea popping a nuke.
1: I know you've been saying this for years now. And why do the Chinese have a lot to gain? You would think the disruption of their own region would be something they'd want to prevent.
2: It won't be disrupted. What will happen is you'll probably have one weapon. We'll have a ground war, started a ground war in Korea. I think the scenario that I see is that the North Koreans will pop a nuclear weapon near the DMZ, which is far enough away from mainland China so that it won't be too damaging to mainland China, but extremely mm-hmm. damaging to the Korean Peninsula, militarily effective
1: mm-hmm.
2: because it is a peninsula. And so our response, of course, would be the desire to use nuclear weapons in response, but we won't. Because if you look at the proximity of North Korea to China, there is no way the Chinese would allow us to use a nuclear weapon.
1: That's a good point.
2: So that would mean we'd have to go it'd have to be a ground war. And the North Koreans are not the Iraqis. The American soldier we're not necessarily Pillsbury doughboys, but we're awful soft compared to the North Koreans. Those people are solid rock. And we will lose a lot of American GIs in a ground war there. And so it's going to have to be a ground war because Chinese are not going to allow us to use nuclear weapons there. And Japan isn't that far away either. So they will beg us not to use them either. Now, this is the opportunity when we're caught up in a ground war there, when we invade North Korea, for the Chinese to take Taiwan. And they'll do it.
1: Yeah, they would.
2: We'll be stretched so thin on two fronts.
1: I'm sure there'd be some behind-the-scenes quid pro quo to that effect. I can imagine that, actually.
2: Yeah.
1: Politically.
2: There'll be an agreement that, you know, go ahead and take it so to avoid war with China. It's the way it is. That will be a sub-rosa agreement.
1: You know, I really can see that happening. I really can see that happening. Mm-hmm. And you think that's going to be this year?
2: Yeah, I do, Art. I actually do.
1: What gives you the confidence that you don't normally have regarding timelines to say you think it's that close? What led you there?
2: Well, we can't do it using remote viewing necessarily. We could look at the nearest event, and we have, but all we get is war in the Mideast. So that's too spread out as an event. If you look at the way things are going right now, it's tactically very sound for China to push North Korea. And North Korea is primed to use the 1.5 weapons that they have at this juncture. They're mm-hmm. they're mad as pismires. And it's a perfect timing. Because, you know, once we finish up in Iraq, we're gonna go right to North Korea. Why should they wait for that to happen? I wouldn't.
1: Mm-hmm.
2: If you were Kim Jong-un, would you wait? I wouldn't. I wouldn't do that at all.
1: So,
2: I'd wait till we were caught up and we were using all our inventory of cruise missiles up in the Iraqi war.
1: Yes.
2: And then I'd start a ground war on the Korean Peninsula. And when Americans were engaged, then I would use a weapon.
1: Do you have any sense? Let's just pull back for a second. We're obviously about to go to war mm-hmm. with Iraq. We're about to go to war. Do you have any sense of how this is going to unfold? I mean, there are so many worries about the spread of the whole mess in the Middle East once that begins. And I'm not so sure that some people we think are on our side are really on our side, superficially perhaps, but
2: I think that one thing, I don't have a sense, it's too complex for me to get a grasp on, even as a remote viewer. It's too complex, this situation, the geopolitical situation. But I do see it as the catalyst for an economic collapse in the United States. That I do see.
1: Well, that could be underway right now.
2: Correct. And this will catalyze that.
1: You predicted that, of course, as well. In fact, here, the second part of this same email says, please inquire of the major about further remote viewing into the collapse of our nation's economy. I've been really concerned about this since his last visit. Our economy seems a lot more fragile than I thought that it was, Ed.
2: Well,
1: after the 9/11 disaster, you know, America used to shake this kind of thing off, even something as awful as 9/11, but I mean, it put a dent in the economy, and that dent is becoming a big dent.
2: Right. The printing presses are running as fast as they can right now.
1: Yeah.
2: But we're going to burn them up, and there's going to be nothing left to print anymore. This will stretch us so thin. I mean, look at California. Right now, I'm in the City of Angels. I go back to the Island of Doom tomorrow morning, the Sandwich Islands. And by the way, there's no longer any excuse for you now that you're pulling the plug for you and Ramona not to come and visit Vivian and I in the Sandwich Islands.
1: Well, that may well occur anyway. As you know, my wife was born in Hawaii,
2: mm-hmm.
1: and so we definitely will visit. But
2: I'll show you my lair.
1: Your lair, huh? Uh-huh. That place where you're gonna just ride it out.
2: Right.
1: It will be something we can ride out.
2: Well, no, it's going to affect everybody. Everybody. And nobody's going to... The entire world is going to suffer on this one. This is catastrophic. And I agree with Sylvia Brown that it's so big. It's so very big. There's something almost supernatural ahead. It's so very big.
1: Almost supernatural.
2: Yes. This is not just like World War II or World War I. It's not just like a world war. There's something else out there.
1: A lot of people are saying something may be approaching the planet, Ed.
2: It isn't just that either, Art. It isn't just the physical Nibiru coming in or something like that. It's something I can't grasp. My colleagues and I are actually acting on that information. We're doing something else that deals with Project Starman, which was a success. I'll talk about that in the show. I wanted to mention that to you before you pull the plug, that
1: mm-hmm.
2: Project Starman was a success. And in fact, we think that it's very important.
1: A success? I mean, in what way?
2: Contact. Yeah, contact.
1: Contact. All right. Let's hear a little bit about that.
2: There's so many. You and I both share one interest, and that's UFOs.
1: Yes.
2: We both love the area. It's so fascinating.
1: Of course.
2: You can imagine that if you have a tool, you have a team of world-class remote viewers.
1: Yes.
2: That you're certainly going to turn your attention to that, and we have. But because we have limited resources, what do we look at? Over the years, the last 7 years or so that I've been on your show, we've talked about many, many things that remote viewers have looked at, vis-a-vis the UFO ET phenomena, right?
1: Mm-hmm.
2: So what I did was about five or six years ago, I was invited to Germany to speak at a UFO conference. In fact, that conference, I busted Ray Santilli's alien autopsy scam. But at that conference, John Mack was there. I have a lot of respect for John Mack. He has really stuck his neck out.
1: He's an amazing man.
2: Yes. Well, there was one thing at that conference that was worth the price of admission. It was worth me traveling to Germany for. Dr. Mack had a video of an event that happened in a school in Rua, Zimbabwe. And he went there himself to interview the children. The school is called Ariel School in Rua, Zimbabwe. On the 16th of September, 1994, during, I think, a lunch break at a school, the kids who were 8 to 12
1: yes.
2: walked off a basketball court and left the older kids behind. And the older kids didn't think much of it. These kids took off into the brush, about 20 of them.
1: Yes.
2: And they came back with an amazing story. And it's just one, yet one of those myriad UFO stories. But this one really struck a responsive chord in me because it was children. The children reported and sketched, and John Mack interviewed each one of them. And that interview was on film. But I think the parents would not allow the release of the film, so it never really made it out into the public.
1: Can you relate the contents roughly?
2: Yes. The children said there was a saucer-shaped thing in the trees, and there were four or five entities that they saw standing there. And the kids were mesmerized by this, afraid and yet attracted,
1: yes.
2: Sort of magnetized in place. And they heard telepathically a message. And the message was that, and each was interviewed independent of another, so they didn't mutually corroborate their stories. They were taken aside and interviewed independently. Each of the children said that these entities telepathically communicated a message that said they were very sad and that our planet is dying and that if we don't take steps now, the planet will die. Typical, you know, sort of a typical story, UFO abduction experience story.
1: Yeah, well, they're beginning to get to be awfully similar all around the world right now, Ed.
2: Well, what we did was concentrate only on this event instead of spreading ourselves thin and looking at all of this various and sundry phenomena connected with. We looked only at this event.
1: So you used this as a point for contact?
2: We used it as a reference point to study. Because we were interested in the source. First of all, we don't take reports at face value because many times it's an illusion.
1: Right.
2: You get the Wizard of Oz pulling strings, and that's what's out there really is illusory. We'll talk more about that when I talk about the Roswell incident later. And in this case, we wanted to know what the source of that contact, the agency or the source behind that event. What was the source behind the message? And that's what my Top Guns and I went after. What was the source? Because our desire was to elicit and to maintain contact with that source and then get a very prominent person in Hollywood, whose name I will not mention, who's very well respected, to actually film the contact, to look at the protocols for establishing and maintaining contact
1: right.
2: with the source, whatever they may be,
1: right.
2: a higher intelligence, that's for sure, and to film it, a very credible source. So that's what we're doing now.
1: Holy mackerel.
2: And then to take that message again, to see if there's any more to that message or any more whatever, and to have a prominent filmmaker portray that message to the public. No screenplay
1: this time,
2: a real CE3.
1: This message, though, you're convinced is the real thing?
2: It doesn't matter. It doesn't matter whether it is or not. These entities, this agency is higher intelligence. They can do whatever they want to us. And, you know, the world's facing, we're on the eve of destruction here. You might as well go to a higher intelligence, see if they have any ideas, and maybe even ask for some help. Who cares what they are? What do we got to lose?
1: Well, if that's true, nothing.
2: That's right. We might have something to gain. They might say, oh, glad you asked. Here, we'll neutralize your atomic weapons or something like that. And you'll have to fight with sticks. I don't know. I don't know what to expect here. We know a lot about...
1: How much information do we have on the path to destruction unless there's change? I mean, how sure of that part are we?
2: I'm not sure about anything anymore. All I know is that I feel the same way Sylvia Brown does. There's so much happening so fast that statement, the end of time, that just stopped me in my tracks. Because
1: stopped me, too.
2: It's allegorically and metaphorically the way I feel.
1: And it's totally, it's totally out of character for Sylvia. I mean,
2: is it?
1: Oh, yeah.
2: I don't know her that well.
1: Totally out of character.
2: I know the one from Eric King show. I know he likes her.
1: Well, she's liked by millions, for the psychic work she does.
2: She sounds like salt of the earth.
1: But I'll tell you something. She's never come close to saying the kind of thing that she said last night about the end of time. Never. And
2: yeah, it really caught me. Really caught me.
1: So, you're saying through Starman, really the same message is there, the exact same message, perhaps in a slightly different form, but pretty damn close if you ask me.
2: Well, our goal is to recontact the source behind that, and when we know we've been successful there. But we want it filmed by a very respectable filmmaker so that the film can be disseminated to people. and everybody will be aware of it, so you don't have to use me or someone else as a medium, so that it's available to everyone, and then we can assess it corporately.
1: All right, Ed, hold on. We're at the top of the hour. Major Ed Deames is my guest, and you just heard a little bit about Project Starman. I'm Art Bell. This, of course, in the nighttime, is Coast to Coast AM.

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1: One more time around with Major Ed Dames. Good morning, everybody. I'm Art Bell from the High Desert. This is serious stuff we're into tonight, as usual with Ed. More of it in a moment. Back now to Major Ed Dames. Major, this contact, where do you imagine this contact may lead? Where may you go with it?
2: My best guess about where we're what we're contacting is our progenitors, the gardeners.
1: The gardeners?
2: Yeah, for all intents and purposes, I think they're our progenitors, Art. I think they're the ones who planted us here.
1: Planted us here.
2: So, you know, we're essentially, it's the 2001 Space Odyssey scenario where the monolith and you're looking at technologies that are nominally 100 million years ahead of us. Technology is a misnomer in that regard. So
1: they're technically our creators.
2: I think that they are. I actually feel that way.
1: And now, doesn't negate the concept of a creator.
2: No, absolutely not. Absolutely not. But the creator is much further away in eternity, you know. And these are kind of like middlemen, so to speak. Who knows what they are? But I feel that we have at least remote viewing evidence data to suggest that they are our progenitors, and they have been manipulating life on Earth. They have in the past, especially in the Rift Valley.
1: Boy, there's something to think about. That we're nothing but a big crop.
2: Well, I think we're pretty important to them. I mean, it's more possibly like a parent-child relationship more than a crop, but I don't know that for sure.
1: That's better.
2: I think that if that's the case, then it's time to give the keys back. The keys of the kingdom or the keys of the car, whatever you say. Like, hey, Dad, take them back. I think it's time for intervention. But we may have to ask for intervention before they take them back themselves.
1: Do you have any idea of why that would be, why we would have to ask for intervention? I mean, a parent seeing its child floundering or even dying is going to usually act immediately.
2: I don't know. I don't know if we have to ask for intervention, but, you know, nothing ventured, nothing gained. I don't know what the agenda is. I don't know what their agenda is. I do know that we are successful in establishing contacts. Are we doing something right? In the past, when I've had high-level scientists out at sites, we've gotten nothing more than flybys, things punching through into this atmosphere, flying by and punching back out.
1: Yes.
2: But this time, it's very different. And that's why we want it filmed. So corporately, people can, you know, people who in the world can adjudge the data for themselves and make up their own minds rather than having it mediated by somebody like me or...
1: Would you take the responsibility yourself to ask for intervention if you get that opportunity?
2: That this agency, these entities can read you. They can read everything. They can see ahead in time. So they already know what your intent is. You don't have to ask anything.
1: No, but I have to ask. Your current state of thinking. What I asked you was, given the opportunity, Ed, would you ask for intervention?
2: I'd ask for help. I'd just call it help. I mean, that's all I would say is, you know.
1: That's
2: help.
1: Also interesting because last night Sylvia said something about exactly that, that there would not be direct intervention, but at some point after something happened, then we might be able to get some assistance. That's really interesting.
2: I think we have to display a higher degree of wisdom. Otherwise, over the years, the last 20 years of looking at this phenomenon with both the military team and my higher level civilian team, which we have, our capabilities now are much, much more refined than they were 20 years ago. The idea is that this system out there, this control system, is not going to deal with inferior types. They're going to deal only with, a higher level of wisdom. Think of the parables that Christ said. Christ talked about. The idea of why did Christ speak allegedly in parables? Why couldn't he just lay it on the line? And mm-hmm. some people were there saying, I don't know what he said. You don't understand? No, I don't understand. I was just here for the fish or whatever. But others, you know, there'd be a few folks who would just lie in bed and awake trying to figure out what he meant, knowing that it was important. I think that's the conundrum that the UFO problem presents. It presents itself as a nonsense, total nonsense. I mean, you and I could go back in ufology and point out some of the most nonsensical things.
1: Of
2: but
1: course.
2: It's the Wizard of Oz pulling, you know, whistles and bells. Behind that is a control system that wants us to figure it out. Otherwise, it would hide. It's not. It's projecting illusions and nonsense.
1: Mm-hmm.
2: So this,
1: yeah,
2: this thing, this consciousness tool that is my stock in trade now, thanks to the taxpayers of the United States who paid to have remote viewing turn into a skill.
1: Yes, we did.
2: That has enabled us to get behind the curtain and look at the wizard, tap the wizard on the shoulder allegorically and say, excuse me, you know, we see you. And now the agenda changes. Picture changes. What do you do now when you play hide and go seek and your kids find you?
1: Yeah. So you'll be that, in other words, this is the road you're now pursuing. Contact.
2: That's almost 80%. I stopped teaching professional courses. I'm only teaching workshops now once a month, for the next 3 months, Portland, Albuquerque, and Seattle.
1: You know, it's interesting. I got an email from one of your students who said, boy, you're hard on your students. He said, but he said, you know, he deserved it, that you picked up a paper and made a disparaging comment about some of his work. He said, you're a tough taskmaster, but he had good things to say. You know, he was at one of your
2: workshops.
1: Yes.
2: Yeah, not a professional course.
1: Yeah,
2: the workshops, I'm just as tough in the workshops as I am. I mean, I can't teach you how to run with the big dogs in the workshops, but I sure as heck am going to make sure that you don't leave until you get the skills down, because if my students in the workshops fail, it's my fault, not theirs. I'm a bad teacher. I'm going to make sure they represent, you know, the skill. They can leave with the skills.
1: Huh. Very interesting. Anyway,
2: we have workshops in Portland, Albuquerque, and Seattle.
1: Yeah, he thought you were a very good teacher. I mean, he did say that, but he said you were tough. listen, let me just shift course for a moment here on a few other things that I definitely want to cover. Recently, Ed, I think certainly since the last time you were on, there was this big brouhaha up in Albany, New York. A reporter, you know, for a television station, this was the damnedest thing. He was doing some sort of interview, and he caught, not visually when he did the videotaping, but later when they looked back at it, they caught something on film that appeared to some to be maybe a missile. Now, I took one look at it, and in just a fraction of a second, but he had good things to say. You know, he was at one of your
2: workshops.
1: Yes.
2: Yeah, not a professional course.
1: Yeah,
2: the workshops, I'm just as tough in the workshops as I am. I mean, I can't teach you how to run with the big dogs in the workshops, but I sure as heck am going to make sure that you don't leave until you get the skills down, because if my students in the workshops fail, it's my fault, not theirs. I'm a bad teacher. I'm going to make sure they represent, you know, the skill. They can leave with the skills.
1: Huh. Very interesting. Anyway,
2: we have workshops in Portland, Albuquerque, and Seattle.
1: Yeah, he thought you were a very good teacher. I mean, he did say that, but he said you were tough. listen, let me just shift course for a moment here on a few other things that I definitely want to cover. Recently, Ed, I think certainly since the last time you were on, there was this big brouhaha up in Albany, New York. A reporter, you know, for a television station, this was the damnedest thing. He was doing some sort of interview, and he caught, not visually when he did the videotaping, but later when they looked back at it, they caught something on film that

0: We're tough. listen, let me just shift course for a moment here on a few other things that I definitely want to cover. Recently, Ed, I think certainly since the last time you were on, there was this big brouhaha up in Albany, New York. A reporter, you know, for a television station, this was the damnedest thing. He was doing some sort of interview, and he caught, not visually when he did the videotaping, but later when they looked back at it, they caught something on film that appeared to some to be maybe a missile. Now, I took one look at it, and in just a fraction of a second, mentally, I knew damn well it was not a missile, something I guess the FBI or whoever confirmed wasn't a missile, but it was something, Ed, and there's no question about what it was. It was a rod. Mm-hmm. It was a classic rod. I mean, it was not something you had to imagine. I talked to Jose Escamilla, who believes these are living creatures, you know, sharing the earth with us, and there's no question about what that was. Absolutely, that was a rod. Duh. I mean, people talked about other things. It was a rod, you know, and I know, crazy as that sounds, even the concept of rods, I'm familiar enough with the videotape and Jose's stories and plenty of photographs and video footage to know exactly what I was looking at. Sure, it was a rod, and I know you've done some looking into rods, haven't you?
1: I have indeed, yes. I think find them fascinating. We would have never turned our remote viewing skills onto them unless somebody pointed it out, because you can't look at everything.
0: That's right. You can't.
1: And so our cameras, modern-day cameras, pick these things up. What are they? And I also felt that they were, you know, simply living creatures that evolved here alongside everything else, but some different phylum. You know, I even had a name for it. I called them Eolium. But it turns out that they're more interesting than one might think. They're not just a new phylum on Earth. They're not just another living thing. If you were a control system, or you were trying to control a population, and tweak them and get them to do what you want, or at least monitor them, you have to have monitoring devices, don't you?
0: Of course.
1: Mm-hmm. What rods are technology.
0: Oh.
1: They're living technology. They have adaptive behavior by design.
0: Huh.
1: They have a nesting spot on Middle Caicos Island in the Caribbean. And if you set your cameras up there, it looks like a beehive.
0: Really?
1: Yeah, they park themselves. They're called a nest. But they actually belong to this control system. And they're everywhere. They're essentially spies. They gather intelligence. They gather information. They spread about
0: these,
1: all over the darn earth.
0: But these are living things?
1: They're living things.
0: Are they designed living?
1: Yes, they're designed. They're
0: designed living things.
1: Uh-huh. They're not an evolved life form. They're a designed life form. I know you think. Let's say you have a civilization that's nominally 100 million years ahead of us. This is not a problem to make something like this, Art. Especially when I tell you about the Roswell event, what went down there. You'll see that making something like a rod that gathers intelligence and is not a problem.
0: Ed, what sort of entity manufactured these to gather the intelligence?
1: I don't know about entity, but the intelligence is passed to a subterranean location on Mars, on the planet Mars, and that's the fusion center, if you will. Fusion center is the term we used to use in intelligence where all the information comes and is collected and analyzed, right?
0: Beneath the surface of Mars.
1: Yes. Mm-hmm. That projection booth that I talked about in the past, that sort of transmits a signal that is like a physical mass accumulator. It transmits a pattern and puts things together. I'll elaborate upon that.
0: Well, you've been talking about the below the surface of Mars now, also for years.
1: Mm-hmm. Very active.
0: Does this it relates to all of that?
1: Yeah, the surface below there, that is an action center. It transmits things. The pyramidal UFOs that we see in the sky. I mentioned that in the last show. We'll go over that again too, because it has a bearing upon the Roswell incident. The final word I have on the Roswell incident is connected with the subterranean projection booth on Mars, and also fusion center.

0: is perhaps totally irrelevant, or maybe it's not irrelevant, but, I could swear I've seen rods in peripheral vision. And you know something? I mentioned that because earlier tonight, Ed, before the program, I was standing near the doorway to my room, and I've got a computer immediately to my right, and I noticed the damnedest thing, and that is when I was looking straight ahead, not trying to see the computer to the side, or the monitor, I should say, but looking straight ahead, I began to see the flicker rate of the monitor in my peripheral vision. And I said, wow, this is really something. And I called Ramona in, and she could see it herself. Not when you look straight at the monitor. It looks okay.
1: Right.
0: But in peripheral vision, I could begin to see the flicker rate, kind of the way you see the flicker rate if it's not set high enough. With a video camera, trying to take a picture of a monitor, you'll either see a bar or you'll see the flicker rate or whatever.
1: Uh-huh.
0: But I've never seen it with my own eyes until I caught it with peripheral vision. And it's almost like you can see slightly a higher frequency in your peripheral vision. And I wonder if that is what occasionally lets you think you've seen something going very fast, like a rod.
1: Well, the TV, it could have been a beep frequency, a refraction of something else in the room that allowed you to do that. I'm not sure.
0: Could
1: but the rods, birds can see rods. Sometimes you'll take a picture of a bird. I'm an avid bird watcher, and sometimes a bird will just look at something in the sky.
0: Yeah.
1: You swing your binoculars, and there's nothing there, and it'll track it and then go back to doing whatever it's doing.
0: Ditto, I think, for cats.
1: Probably. Yeah. But a bird has to react pretty fast.
0: Very quickly.
1: Cats have to react quickly because they catch birds.
0: That's right. Yes, that's right. But you'll see cats frequently, chase briefly something imaginary, and there's nothing at all to have caused that motion. There's nothing that the human saw that moved quickly at all, but the cat saw it. And I've seen that a million times with cats because I've got them. So
1: that's because they're genetically disenfranchised.
0: Genetically disenfranchised?
1: They're insane. Cats are insane.
0: Oh, well, yeah, actually, sometimes they truly are. Yes, it's true. Sometimes cats are. They act in an insane manner. It's definitely true.
1: Let's talk about this Roswell event.
0: Yeah, let's. You say you've got the definitive word on Roswell, the final word.
1: As far as
0: word.
1: I'm concerned.
0: Oh, you do, huh?
1: Yeah, the final word.
0: All right.
1: It's been a bugbear for us for a long time because the technologies involved, it really was an alien event. I mean, it wasn't a weather balloon or anything else like that. Many people, reasonable people, will agree there's something alien behind it. Well, as remote viewers, as skilled remote viewers, we knew that too, but we couldn't figure it out because it's so difficult to figure out. It looked, and the problem was, when you remote view the location of any debris or wreckage, you cannot find it.
0: You know the famous picture, right, of the general kneeling down and the little sort of aluminum foil and junk on the floor. They had this thing on Fox. I hope you saw it, Ed.
1: No, I don't watch television. I'll be on television a special about missing children this year, but I don't watch it.
0: Okay, but here's my point. They decoded what the general was holding in his hand. That was a sort of a disinformation photo op. However, they digitally enhanced the message that the general was holding in his hand, and guess what, Ed? It confirmed what we have all thought about Roswell. It used the word victims, some kind of bodies. It had in it this message he was holding in his hand, the word disc and recovered and victims and stuff like that. All kinds of things that they found in this message the general was holding.
1: There was stuff on the ground. I'm going to attest to that. There was a lot of stuff on the ground, and there was an impact, okay? So I'll be the first one to say yes. But I will tell you right now, to preface what I'm going to say, there is nothing, not a single thing extant now, today, except for the marks that were left on the ground. There is no physical evidence, and you will never find it. For the following reasons. This projection booth on Mars.
0: Yes.
1: It can project a template into the Earth's atmosphere. Probably anywhere.
0: A template.
1: Think of a hologram.
0: Yes.
1: Okay?
0: Right.
1: Instead of just projecting an image, a holographic image into the atmosphere, Think of that image capable of collecting carbon atoms and oxygen and nitrogen in the air and assembling them into something solid. Okay? In other words, you create a tool at a distance, a remote tool, and you tweak your transmitter to make anything you want, a Bigfoot, a pyramid-shaped UFO, an alien standing somewhere, whatever. And it has mass and weight, and so it leaves tracks in the ground. If you shoot it, pieces come off of it, those kinds of things, right?
0: Yes.
1: But if you turn your projector off, it vanishes.
0: It goes away.
1: It goes away.
0: As we will for a second here, bottom of the hour. Major Ed Dames is my guest. And he's talking about contact. And he's talking about what happened at Roswell. We'll continue with that in a moment. I'm Art Bell.

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1: It's a little bit like The Matrix when you think about it, the creation of something tangible that's as real as it can be while it's being projected. And then suddenly, in a flash, it's gone. Once again, here's Major Ed Dame. So, from beneath the surface of Mars, things are projected. All kinds of things that we put into a sort of a paranormal category. From Bigfoot to UFOs to other things that, like Quicksilver, are gone. Can be caught by cameras, but like Quicksilver, they're gone without a trace. And so you're saying they're created.
2: I'm saying that there's a physical mass accumulation at the point of projection, and that you can at the projection booth, you can program the projector to transmit anything you want, and you can imagine the effect down here. We know what the effects are. There's a good analogy when British explorers and earlier in the last century, anthropologists took motion picture projectors into Africa.
1: Yes. Is it like Ed? Is it like teleportation? In other words, are the original materials, let's say, on Mars?
2: Negative.
1: No.
2: No. There is no exchange of materials.
1: Okay.
2: It's what happens here in the atmosphere is where this thing is pointed. There is a coagulation, an accumulation of carbon or nitrogen or oxygen, whatever the thing is doing. Physical atoms come together, stick together, as long as this pattern is maintained.
1: So the materials actually come from here.
2: Yes, yes. It's taken right out of the atmosphere. Lots of carbon, nitrogen, oxygen.
1: Yep, of course.
2: Put them together somehow, make a solid thing out of it, smash it into the ground, make a green or gray alien, whatever you want. And you'd stoop over it, and it looks at you, and it could be, you know, but it's not going to be there. It's going to evaporate or melt like ice.
1: All right. Let's assume for a second this is so. What possible motivation could there be for the creation of these Quicksilver-like wonderment items here on Earth? Why do this, Ed?
2: I think over the last 20 years of studying this and chasing it around the desert and various places hither and yon and having some degree of success in terms of contact, I think it's to keep us looking up. It presents itself so that purposely as a conundrum in the hopes that we can find out what's behind it. Evidently, it can't land on the White House lawn there's some type of prime directive. It's like one of the parables that Christ said. He just didn't say what he meant. He spoke in a parable to force people to think and to look behind the words at the meanings. Project Blue Book hypotheses, they didn't work.
1: All right,
2: none of them panned out.
1: A prime example. Sally in Tacoma says, would you please ask Ed if he's investigated crop circles in relation to what he's referred to as our progenitors?
2: The same device. It projects a sphere. The sphere is a tool. The tool does a job, and it disappears.
1: But the same motivation.
2: Same motivation to keep us looking up.
1: Well, that
2: otherwise,
1: sure does
2: we
1: a
2: keep
1: job.
2: Looking down, and we, you know, we look at these the sheet metal with rubber things that go round and round. We become materialists. This keeps us looking up, you know, looking out at the stars. Well, some of us, anyway. It's the mystery and the wonder. Otherwise, we just become solid materialists. It's a little note from Dad saying, "Hey, we're out."
1: You might have a point there. That's pretty interesting, to keep us looking up, to keep us thinking about things otherwise that we would eventually just discard.
2: I mean, look how it's shape-shifted since the 1940s. It starts out with saucers, and that gets old after a while. If it was just saucers, people would look up and say, oh, just those again. But then it shape-shifts into pyramidal things and the greens and reptilians and grays and all these kinds of things out there. I'm not saying that there aren't entities that look like that. But there's all kinds of vehicles and shapes and sizes and cylinders and a whole menagerie of stuff out there that's nonsensical.
1: And things that happen that are seemingly nonsensical, from crop circles to animal mutilations to people's claimed abductions to you name it. I mean, all of these things seem to happen. I mean, taken collectively, obviously something really is going on. Taken collectively, yeah. It's undeniable.
2: And it's forcing us to develop a higher intelligence, a higher level of intelligence to figure it out. What I'm suggesting to you is that this tool, this thing called remote viewing, is a primal first step in looking at the consciousness behind the phenomenon, pulling the curtain back on the wizard and finding it. We approach it first with its essence. What is this entity? What is this agency in terms of consciousness? Who are they that way? And then they meet us in the material world.
1: You certainly have taken remote viewing, Ed, to a place that no other remote viewers have dared go. I mean, how did that happen to you? How did that transition occur? I mean, most of the remote viewers out there are viewing bridges and bombs and, you know, gas canisters, whatever, what you did before. They're still essentially doing that kind of thing. But the area that you moved into is so different. I mean, how did that happen?
2: The bait got me. I was attracted just like a moth to flame. The mystery out there, it captured me. This puzzle, it did the job. It attracted me. This UFO phenomenon, I wanted to figure it out. It's such a mystery, and it's so attractive. And we had the tool to, you know, the head of the Defense Intelligence Agency Science and Technology Program, for which I worked, I told him, I said, sir, would you like to use this to penetrate the UFO phenomenon? Now, we couldn't because we didn't have a charter to do that. You don't use U.S. taxpayer funds to go pursue your hobby necessarily.
1: That's right. Yes, right.
2: But he couldn't do that, but he would love to have done it. And, you know, but we did it under the table. And it's just so fascinating, aren't? I mean, what's more fascinating than that to you?
1: Nothing.
2: Really?
1: Nothing. That's it.
2: All right. And so it's the same with me. And now I had a tool to do it. You know what I'm going to do with it.
1: I want to know, Ed, if the things that I have investigated all these years and pressed so hard about have substance. And they do. I mean, they're obviously real. And as I said earlier, collectively, you'd have to be an idiot to deny that something is happening. And you're saying that really it's happening so that we might continue to consider what is greater than our everyday world and our material objects and all the rest of it.
2: Yes. Perhaps even meet our maker. Come with me when we go out there and film. I'll give you a call one day. I'll pick you up. I have somebody pick you up. Come with me. You earned it.
1: Maybe, Ed. You never know. The world holds a lot of things ahead.
2: Mm-hmm.
1: So maybe this is a possible answer to all of this. What is under the surface of Mars, Ed?
2: It's a system. A control system. That's all that I don't know how else to explain it, Art.
1: A living control system, or?
2: It's both. There's sentient machines and robots, and there appears to be a type of a life form there, but is the life form created like rods or not? I just don't know. I know it's the cutting edge of a higher intelligence. This whole thing may be programmed, and the whatever left it behind may be somewhere far away, or maybe this thing got out of control.
1: And there are many, many people I've interviewed, Richard Hoagland certainly, and others, who just are screaming bloody murder about what's on Mars. And they believe that NASA and that our government and other governments, it would have to be so, know a whole lot more about Mars than they're willing to say and that they're willing to have us know. Many people believe and hope that we're close to some sort of revelation about it, but they think that there's, I mean, they're discovering, Ed, in infrared photography, cities. I mean, if you look at it, it's hard to deny. It almost looks like cities on Mars.
2: My team knows that minimally there's at least one artificial structure there. That's I don't know about the cities because we haven't had time to look, but there's at least one artificial structure. There was a civilization there. But this control system is not that civilization that's gone. It is not.
1: It's not.
2: It is perhaps their progenitors, too.
1: Huh.
2: So I think the only way, I don't know if I'll ever figure this out, but let's meet them on their own terms, no expectations, and instead of see what they can do, let's hear what they have to say. I use that term figuratively and allegorically, perhaps, but let's do it.
1: You're pretty sure.
2: We've got contact, and let's film it.
1: You're pretty sure about the clear aspect of the one message that we did get regarding our own future, if nothing changes, or I guess our own future.
2: All I know is that the people that we're going to, the entities we're going to contact on the ground in situ, are the source of that message. That's all that I know. Now, we know a lot about the physicality of it. It's astounding, absolutely astounding. If you would see how the physics behind what this agency can do, it is absolutely amazing, beyond our ken. So let's just meet them and see what happens.
1: How will you approach them? And how do you imagine communication occurring? I mean, how do you imagine using what you have to actually communicate? How?
2: It's not what we have. We've determined where they want us to be. And we've been there before on a reconnaissance, and we have communication.
1: So you're saying that a meeting could be set up?
2: A CE3, yeah. Close Encounter of the Third Kind, but this time no screenplay writer. The real one. And we film it. We film it so that the message, whatever happens there, whatever symbolic message or whatever, is on film, on camera, by a very respected filmmaker. Because politicians and government officials and military generals are not respected and they're not believed. But filmmakers are. They have a lot of respect. That's the way our culture is. And so that's why we want a prominent filmmaker to do this.
1: Holy mackerel.
2: So it isn't Ed Dames or Art Bell or somebody else like that talking. It's somebody that many people respect and believe.
1: Do you have any idea when you might make this attempt?
2: Before summer, before time ends. Before the end of time.
1: That means soon. I mean, it means soon if you...
2: Probably June, Art.
1: June.
2: Yeah, May or June. Yeah.
1: Don't you worry, that could be too late.
2: Yes. Yeah, we're going out in February, but we won't have the camera crew there, so we'll see. We'll see what happens. Yeah.
1: Boy, no small undertaking. Ed, Starman really did turn into something, didn't it?
2: Never make little plans.
1: Never make little plans.
2: Think about little plans. For people who really want to have fun with remote viewing, I have this mind dazzle kit that I need to pedal.
1: Oh, go on. Yeah, by all means.
2: Yeah, the workshops are boot camps. If you come to one of my workshops, Portland is January 25th to 26th, Albuquerque February 8th to 9th, and Seattle March 1st to the 2nd. If you enroll in one of those and we close the doors, you're going to learn remote viewing. It is a boot camp. And if you just want to have fun, though, then buy the Mind Dazzle kit. There's a two-hour video that comes with it, and I will autograph, as long as my hand holds out, all those Major Doom and Gloom posters. They're 17 inches by 22 inches, suitable for framing, and I will autograph them and include them free with the kits.
1: By the way, Ed, someone noticed that the number 666 is there, and they noticed the number 2012.
2: Somebody's got sharp eyes.
1: Somebody's got sharp eyes is right.
2: We use the target reference numbers, a set of target reference numbers for a target. For instance, Osama bin Laden, we assign two numbers to that. People in the workshops Osama bin Laden is dead, by the way. It's very easy for us to recognize that he's dead, and we teach that in the workshop, how to recognize if a person is dead or alive.
1: And how would that be?
2: There's when you put your pen on the paper and there's a response to the idea of Osama bin Laden present time.
1: Right.
2: There, you produce what we call an ideogram. And an ideogram for a person is a loop, an archetypical loop. And if the loop is broken,
1: yes,
2: the person is not alive. It's a life form that's broken.
1: Oh, isn't that interesting?
2: Yeah, it's just one of many things we teach in the workshop.
1: So then determination that a person is dead is a relatively easy thing, quick thing to do.
2: Yes, very, very easy. Very easy indeed. Yeah, sometimes it's sad. I mean, you know, when you're looking for a loved one.
1: Many times, yeah.
2: Can I give you these order numbers?
1: Of course. So for Mindazzle, which I have, it's exceptionally well professionally produced. It's really cool, and it's a lot of fun. And or for the very serious workshops, are the numbers
2: they're
1: good?
2: Different.
1: Are they? They're different.
2: Yeah.
1: All right.
2: The 24-hour order line for the Mindazzle kit, and it comes with a 2-hour video, and it's a beautiful kit.
1: Right.
2: And it's 1-800-441-8547.
1: Okay.
2: And you can also go to the Arts website and pop over to remoteviewing2003.com and find all this information.
1: All right.
2: And then for the workshops, if you want to enroll in one of these boot camps, there's only 3 left this year. I hope there'll be more, but I don't know.
1: Yeah.
2: That the enrollment number is 1-866-607-8439.
1: All right, so I've got for Mindazzle, 1-800-441-8547.
2: Correct.
1: Right? And for enrollment in the boot camps, and I guess they are tough, the number is 1-866-607-8439.
2: Correct.
1: Now, when you come out of remote viewing boot camp, what can you do?
2: You've got your skills. You have some skills that go above and beyond the kit. You're able to, for instance, you're able to if your car was broken and you don't know what it is, you're able to discern what's broken on your car, where is broken. You're able to find something in your house that's missing, but not outside necessarily. If it's a known area, you can find a missing or a lost thing. Mm-hmm. You're able to discern the nature of events, for instance, at a distance, a coup d'etat or something like that, how many people were involved, those kinds of things. But for the search problem to find, let's say, the lost Dutchman mine or a missing child, you cannot do that in a workshop.
1: Okay.
2: You can get over to all the information by going to remoteviewing2003.com or to Art's website, and if you're on the net, on the web, then that'll take you to where you need to go.
1: All right. I know that a lot of people in the audience really desperately want to ask you questions about things that we've talked about in the past, and so we will get to the phone lines in this.
2: I'm going to miss you, Art.
1: Thank you. I'll miss you, too, although I think we've just arranged to probably see each other for one cause or another. So
2: probably two. Come to the islands, and then we'll go to this other place, too.
1: The islands, that's a lock, Ed.
2: Okay, good.
1: No problem. We'll come to the islands. However, I still have the same personal reluctance, believe it or not, to engage in remote viewing myself, and I've never really been able to put my finger on why, Ed.
2: I respect that. Many of my students have asked me, why do you think art is like that? We've all war-gamed it, sat around at lunches and said, gee, you know, maybe it's this and maybe it's that.
1: You know, I don't know.
2: We've thought about it. Maybe it's, you know, maybe you just don't want to know things. And
1: yeah, I mean, the world is broken down that way. There are a lot of people who would rather be surprised about life. And but however, I understand the value of knowing as well. In fact, it could be invaluable, I suppose.
2: Well, sometimes I don't want to know certain things. For instance, one of my loved ones was going to become hurt or die, or you know, that I wouldn't want to know that. But on the other hand, if they had a debilitating disease or something like that, that would
1: that you could do well. See,
2: I'm not going to mention his name, but we just had the world's foremost orthopedic surgeon come to me and ask for help on a disease that could not be diagnosed, and we helped them out. I'm very happy about that.
1: Ed, hold on. Okay. We're at the top of the hour. From my desert, I'm Art Bell. Moving through the night like a freight train, this is Coast to Coast, to Coast to Coast AM. Stay right where you are. We will go to the phones.

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1: Many believe this song to be an enigma, but if you listen carefully to the words and apply them to just plain, for example, like remote viewing, all of a sudden they pop right up and make a lot of sense. The subject of Mars. Subject of Mars, indeed. All right, once again, Major Ed Dames. Major Dames, before we plunge into the phones coming up momentarily, I wonder if there's anything that you really did want to get in tonight that we haven't yet inserted.
2: Nothing really, unless you want your clock stopped.
1: No, leave my clocks alone.
2: I'd like to say thanks to Keith Rowland. That's about it. I'd just like to say a word of thanks to Keith.
1: Thank
2: for,
1: you.
2: Being there for us.
1: Oh, I have a lot of thanks to give to Keith. He pioneered all this with me, the website, the radio show together. And we have this really cool CD that is going to summarize and capture as much of the website that's going away as humanly possible. And Keith is offering that, and I suggest people get to the website, not to be offered after the 31st. That's it. Really ends then, folks. Thank you. I wanted to promote that very quickly. All right, then, Ed, here it comes. On the international line, good morning, or whatever. You're on the air with Major Ed Dames.
3: Hello, Art. It's Jeff in the UK. Yesterday's morning. I have a question for Ed. It's basically, I was wondering if he could shed light on the mystery, which is whatever is beneath the ice surface of Europa.
1: That's a good one, all right. Ed, beneath the surface of Europa, we know, I guess, it's liquid beneath the ice somewhere. What else, Ed? You've had something to say on that before.
2: Variety of creatures. Many of them are obviously very different than Earth. But, and I don't know if there any of them are intelligent, but a whole variety of things. You think of a sponge and a chambered nautilus, and put them together in sort of a package. And those, that would be one type of creature there. What we've done as remote viewers, and of course, there's no validation until we get there. We take the idea of the largest living thing in the ocean of Europa.
1: Mm-hmm.
2: On the planet of Europa.
1: Yes.
2: Now, that could be a false premise, and we'll find that out when we use remote viewing, because if our sketches and our descriptors show nothing at all, then there's nothing there. But indeed it does, and there can only be one.
1: What do they seem to describe when they go after the largest living thing? What do you get?
2: Again, it's sketches of, you know, I should put some of these sketches on your website.
1: Yes.
2: It's sketches of, think of a spiral, a helix, but a spongy, springy type of a thing. And that's just one creature. That's the largest one. But we found many, many others.
1: How interesting. Indeed, you know, where there's water, then there's all sorts of things that come with water. And where there's volcanic venting, there's heat. And so there's every reason to believe that Europa has what it takes to produce life. And of course,
2: there's a lot of heat too from induction, Art. If Europa has a core that's anything at all like iron, there's a tremendous magnetic field there because it's next to this big planet, gas giant. And so that generates heat there too.
1: Indeed, so so that would say there's probably life there. A wild card line. You're on the air with Major Ed Dames. Hello.
4: Yeah, hi, Art. This is Dave from San Jose, and real quick, I'd just like to thank you for what you've done in the past. Yeah, I'm the caller, and thank you for letting me on so many times. But thanks a lot for what you've done, and you mentioned last night with Sylvia that things aren't always what they appear, and so we'll be looking forward to you in the future in some incarnation. Thanks a lot, and thanks a lot to Ed Dames. And so my question goes to Ed. Ed, Mars will be approaching in August, I believe, you know, 50, the closest it's ever been in 50,000 years.
1: Well, he's right about that.
4: Does this have any bearing on the fact that we are moving into the Middle East and you see things in the year 2003 where maybe what we're doing in Iraq isn't just coincidence, maybe it's designed? And one other question, since Art's retiring.
1: Well, right? That's an awful lot to tackle.
4: Okay,
1: just, all right, pause for a moment.
4: I will pause.
1: Ed?
5: Yeah, I don't know. Maybe it's destiny. I'm beginning to think that destiny is real. I mean, fate. There's a destiny and there's fate. You
1: mm-hmm.
5: may not be able to achieve your destiny. But,
1: mm-hmm.
5: you know, some fate may take you to side, but I don't
1: what
5: know.
1: About
5: I just don't know.
1: Mars being this close, Ed, with what you've said about Mars, and what you seem to know about Mars, then it's the happenstance of its being closer to Earth than in 50,000 years.
5: I'm a little bit embarrassed at my ignorance, but I did not know that until you did that commercial. And that, you know, my eyebrows really went up. So I don't think anything's coincidental now. This especially is very interesting.
1: All right.
4: Okay, I have one more.
1: One
4: more for the road. And the other thing is, Ed, do you see in your personal life or in others around you that maybe people are feeling something? Art always mentioned the quickening, and I know that it's very suggestible to people because people will say, well, I've had this foreboding or whatever. But what I really want to ask you is that have you seen in your circle of influence people who are experiencing or maybe even acting out in a certain way that would bring to mind to you that something not only on a geopolitical level, not only Earth changes and things like that, but something deep inside people are changing? I don't even know if that's...
1: All right, well, that's close enough. Ed, that's close enough. That
5: I could put my finger on. The first time I noticed something really strange, the thing that caught me, again, was Sylvia Brown last night on her show.
1: Yes.
5: When she said the end of time, because that really surprised me, because that's what I've been telling my students. I got this feeling like it's the end of time. And when she said that, it was, whoa, that's two of us. And that really surprised me. So other than that, though, I haven't noticed anything. I've been watching for people to have premonitory dreams and premonitions, and that isn't happening either. So.
1: Yeah. I'll tell you, though, Ed, The Quickening, the title of that book that I wrote, that was not a lightly considered title.
5: Sure it wasn't.
1: That was really carefully considered, Ed. I know that what we're going through now, we're dead into the middle of the quickening. We're right into the middle of it. Most people even know it. It's not like some great secret. The increase in the frequency of events and the odd events that are occurring politically, socially, economically, every single stage that I mentioned, they're all well underway.
5: A lot of opportunities for character development ahead.
1: Character development. Yeah, that's right. East of the Rockies, you're on the air with Major Ed Dames.
6: Hello, yes, it's me.
1: Yeah, it's you.
6: Okay, great. Art, great show, et cetera, et cetera. I know you've heard that ad nauseum.
1: Well, thank you anyway.
6: Mr. Dames, a great pleasure to talk to you. Listen, I'm sorry about your Dallas show and that it had to be canceled.
5: Which show was that?
6: I thought, well, not your show. I'm sorry, your clinic. Or your...
5: the workshops.
6: The workshop, yes.
5: We cut back on a number of them, yeah.
6: Right. What I wanted to suggest, Ingo Swann had talked on Art's show one time about how Sanskrit was an incredibly more inherently descriptive language than English, and that there were certain states of consciousness and you know, certain states of materiality and even pre-materiality that could be described utilizing the Sanskrit language. And what I was going to suggest to you is that when you go out to that CE3 site, that you perhaps take somebody who knows the language so that whatever is imparted to you can be described to the utmost ability. And then my question to you...
1: Very interesting.
6: My question to you would be, I've read this book, this regards the end of time as you were talking about it. I read this book called The Pillar of Celestial Fire. It was talking about, you know, how towards, you know, the end, so to speak, that there might be a raising of consciousness that mm-hmm. is put before us, and that there might be something akin to manna, you know, like the what in the Bible they call manna, or in the Sanskrit, bhasma. I just wondered if there was anything like that on your shopping list that we might try to get a hold of so that when things start to happen that we something that we could get a hold of to allow us to be more open to whatever spiritual message. And I'll just get off the line and let you answer that.
1: All right. That's a big one. Ed?
5: I am a simple man, and honestly, I don't know what's coming. I don't understand what's coming. I just feel that we need to arrange to meet this control system. I just feel that it's very important. I don't have any expectations about that. Yes, there is. I'm driven by the adventure. I cannot tell a lie. The adventure itself drives me. But at the same time, I think there's a role that some of us have to play, and, you know, just because, and albeit adventure is part of that, but there's a role there to orchestrate that meeting. The people that I take with me and have taken with me in the past, some of the best scientists in the world, and the next time it'll be some of the best filmmakers in the world, those are the ones that I need to get there. But for me, it's the adventure.
1: Well,
5: I don't understand it. It's just downright fun. It is.
1: I know. I understand.
5: No, it's not worth doing.
1: Understand.
5: When you get to my age, and it's not worth doing unless it's fun.
1: Understand to the degree that would I love to participate in the real McCoy, the real first close encounter? Yeah, I'll be there, Ed. West of the Rockies, you're on the air with Major Ed Dames. Hello.
7: Hello. Yeah, my name is Walter from Mount Rainier, Washington.
1: Yo, Walter.
7: And hi, Art. And I was calling to ask Ed if he believes in a dimension of infallibility, not just perfection, but a dimension where you can do nothing wrong. Because, and the reason I ask is because seems to me whoever created the story of God and Jesus was just trying to show us our own capability of being infallible. I mean, being divine, because like Jesus, all he had to do was believe that he was divine because of his Father's own infallibilities, capabilities, and he was automatically there. It's like the AAs believe that...
5: Let me interrupt you.
7: Okay.
5: Here's what I believe. That the more I see a lot, and the more I know, and I know a lot, the more I know that I know nothing, absolutely nothing. Every day goes by, the more ignorant I become. I don't know it. I don't understand a damn thing anymore. I'm telling you, I thought I used to, but I don't understand anything. So,
1: wow.
5: your premise, your hypothesis, your theory is just as good as any other, as far as I'm concerned.
7: Well, it's like, anyway, we see a lot of UFOs up here, and about your projection thing, the closest I came to one was one night a light. It was like the moon pulled up in front of me. It was just a round sphere, and it was like a 200 yards above my head, and it was just a yellow round, like a light. And the only way it could have been put there would have been either it was some kind of a light that it just pulled up above my head, stopped for about 10 seconds, and then shot off. But while it was there, it had to be either projected from above or it was a light. And have you heard of anything like that?
1: Oh, yeah, of course.
5: Of course. For 20 years, we've been chasing things like that. That's why we take things on a case-by-case basis. We track them back. Many of them lead to Mars. Now, with one exception, and a big exception, and that is things of a transcendental nature. It appears that what we call angels, Elohim,
1: yes,
5: are not connected with this UFO phenomenon directly. They overwatch it, but they're not connected.
1: They are aware of it then.
5: Yes. Mm-hmm.
1: And then what we know as angels, Ed, how do you perceive them?
5: Well,
1: I mean, what are they? Are they really angels as we understand the meaning of angel?
5: They're pretty much the way the church fathers described them. Yeah, church fathers were really plugged in. I mean, they really tried hard before there was a divergence, before natural science split off. Theology and natural science took off in two different directions. It's coming back together someday, maybe sooner than we think.
1: Hmm.
5: But the church fathers really studied angels. They basically all said the same thing. Augustine, St. Thomas Aquinas, and St. Jerome. They basically agreed on what the nature and the function of angels were. And then it got spun off through time, and now angels are, you know, funny little things and your guides and this and that and the other thing. But they're real. They're very real. They exist in a mathematically different dimension than we do. and as opposed to ETs, which share the physical universe with us.
1: Angels do not. Are angels acting at the bidding of God? I mean, you could broadly say, of course, we all are. But, I mean, perhaps more directly than human souls.
5: I can't answer that question. I just can't. I don't think a question like that has answers that have to do with words anyway. I think you have to go inside, and those are the kinds of things where, the, you know, concepts drop away.
1: Only to remote view the concept or the idea of angels, that much would not come through.
5: No, because we can't comprehend the idea of, it's difficult to comprehend what God is or to put any handle or label on it.
1: You said the more you know, the more you know you don't know. I mean, you really went on about that a second ago. What brings this on? What changed? What happened to bring those words from
5: the
1: you?
5: Level of complexity that I've seen with this Martian phenomenon. It's just unbelievable physics, unbelievable complexity in terms of what they can do. I just unreal. It goes beyond most of the things I've seen in science fiction movies.
1: Huh. Well, life frequently does that.
5: I mean, I really do feel like one of the, in the movie 2001, one of those simians touching the monolith.
1: How sure are you that contact will be good? I mean, is there not the risk of a CE3, a real CE3 affair, being as negative as it might be positive? I mean, is there anything that makes you really certain you're going down a good path?
5: No, just a gut feeling. I mean, it could be the devil. It could be Satan's forces that were coming. Who knows? But it's a gut feeling. It's something that, I mean, we're all going to hell anyway, it appears. So what the heck? Six of one, half dozen of the other. No, I don't know. But we'll find out when we get there, won't we?
1: What do you mean, we all going to hell, Kimo-san?
5: In a handbasket.
1: Oh, I see. The handbasket.
5: This system out there could have done, it knows what we're doing right now. It knows about Art Bell. It knows about what we're about to do. It's the one that set up the protocols and pinpointed the spot where we go back to. We already have recon there. Already had a degree of contact. So it's calling the shots. Let's go see, let's meet them on their own terms. I still say they're our progenitors.
1: Well, I've never been totally comfortable that their terms are necessarily something we would immediately agree to. Stand by, Ed. We'll be right back.

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The sight of a touch or the scent of a sound or the strength of an oak with roots deep in the ground.

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1: It is indeed Major Ed Dames. Some call him Doc Doom. We'll continue with questions for Major Ed Dames in a moment if you'll simply keep seated. Once again, Major Ed Dames. I've worried for a very long time, Ed, or been concerned is a better way to put it, that I don't for one second doubt that there are extraterrestrials. Common sense says there are. That we're being watched, probably common sense too. The Earth is teeming with life. It wouldn't be hard to spot in various ways from great distances. So that we would be watched wouldn't surprise me. But, you know, I'm not so sure, Ed, that these are friendly beings. At least from our point of view. And they may well be, but I'm far from convinced of that. And you really aren't going on much more, you said, than a gut feeling, right?
2: Well, I didn't use the word friendly either, Art. I didn't say friendly. And I didn't say beings either. I said an agency or entities.
1: Yeah. Okay. But still, we're playing with words here. Whatever
2: it is. I said a control system.
1: Yeah, a control system.
2: And possibly our progenitors.
1: Yes. Yes. All right. Wildcard line, you're on the air with Major Ed Dames. Hello.
3: Yes, hello. I'd like to begin with just a comment. The only way I can deal with this idea of the end of time is to assume that that means that then we'll be in eternity. And then comes my real question, which is, if the true creator is removed even farther than we thought, do you think that the presence of angels among us indicates that we're really known to the creator and that the creator has some, you know, interest in us and is, you know, can we indeed count on the words of Jesus to whom you refer often?
1: Yeah, I understand your concern and your question, Ed.
2: The second question I can't comment on because it's beyond my bailiwick.
1: Well, I guess, but she's saying, are we so far removed from God that he's not paying attention? You're telling us, in a sense, that we are removed by God, in the sense that we were created by other...
2: I am saying that, yes. There were middlemen.
1: Yeah, exactly.
2: Yeah. And in terms of the first point, the end of time is a metaphor. There's something up ahead, and we can't see around it. And so that's as good a metaphor as anything in my business or in Sylvia Brown's world.
1: You know, some of the things you're now saying, Ed, would be so important to the world that have you considered getting any of the other big voices in remote viewing, and you know who they are as well as I do, to sit down with you, something they've been probably unlikely to do in the past, perhaps original program type people, names that everybody would know, and begin to confirm some of this information with you, even if it's done non-publicly at first, just to confirm what you're saying?
2: For a number of reasons, no. And anyway, it's time to just to act on the information rather than just to talk about it some more. The time for talking is over. It's time to actually act. And we're going to do this. We're going to go out and set up the conditions under which a meeting occurs and see what happens. So we can talk the problem to death. We can study it to death. Nothing's going to happen. In the end, we have to do something. We don't understand the phenomenon. We're certainly not going to be able to. So let's act on it and see what happens.
1: Okay. East of the Rockies, you're on the air with Major Ed Dames. Hello?
4: Hi.
1: Hi.
4: This is Mike in Minneapolis.
1: Hello, Mike.
4: Hey, say, I wanted to ask Major Dames if he knows how Osama bin Laden died, and do you know who shot Abu Nidal?
2: negative on each count. We could know how Osama bin Laden died, but we didn't check. We just know that he's dead. And it doesn't appear to be cursory information indicates it doesn't appear to be a gunshot or an explosion per se. It looks like he wasn't assassinated by his own men or something like that.
1: Hopefully a giant clod of dirt hit him, like a cave collapsing.
2: No, it appears that his body is in a resting place, like somebody put him in a mausoleum.
1: Really?
2: Yeah.
1: There's an answer for you, caller.
2: It looks like he may have died of an injury, and that he is in a tomb or a mausoleum. That's all the sketches that we get are carved walls and things like that. It's not a collapsed bunker.
1: Fascinating. Dead, though.
2: Yeah, we can locate the body if we need to, but we have other things to do right now. Besides, it's better to go after terrorists. Al-Qaeda cells in the United States than go after a corpse in another country.
1: That's true. West of the Rockies.

0: bunker.
1: Fascinating. Dead, though.
0: Yeah, we can locate the body if we need to, but we have other things to do right now. Besides, it's better to go after terrorists. Al-Qaeda cells in the United States than go after a corpse in another country.
1: That's true. West of the Rockies, you're on the air with Major Ed Dames. Hello.
2: Hello, Mr. Bell. Hello, Mr. Dames.
1: Hi. Where are you?
2: This is Tony, North Hollywood.
1: Okay, Tony. What's up?
2: Sylvia Brown mentioned last night in last night's program that she felt the next terrorist attack would involve transportation in the country.
1: That's right.
2: Our trucking system.
1: Trucking, trains, mass transport, she said.
2: Do you have any inclination like her that might happen?
1: Ed, good question.
0: It's an assassination that will also hurt other people. It's an assassination attempt. It looks like it will probably go off, but in so doing, it will take out a lot of other people. We don't know who the target is yet. We're having a hard time discerning. Sylvia Brown did not say that. She felt it was her fear that she expressed her opinion about the danger of taking out transportation links and conduits.
1: Right, right.
0: But she didn't say that that's where the next attack was with her. You have to listen carefully to what people say.
1: First-time caller line, you're on the air with Major Ed Dames.
3: Hello.
1: Hello. Where are you, sir?
3: Hello.
1: Hello. Where are you?
3: Oh, I'm in Canada.
1: Oh, okay. Well, you're on the air now.
3: Okay, great. Well, first of all, I'd like to thank both of you for raising people's awareness about the world around us and the universe around us.
1: Very welcome.
3: About whether or not we might have contact with other beings or whatever entities, whatever they may be. Myself, personally, I can only think that they would be friendly if they are so much further advanced than we are. Simply because if you look around in nature, any type of nature, the species that cooperate with one another are generally the ones that survive, that thrive and continue, and they rise up on the ladder.
1: Ed?
0: Or they're the top of the food chain.
3: Well, granted, yes. This is true, but
0: some of the orcas, for instance.
3: Pardon me?
0: Orcas, killer whales,
3: yes.
0: For fun. You know, they take bites out of other creatures just for fun. They'll take a sea lion and play ball with it. So, I mean, top of the food chain, amusement.
3: Well, we do that with the food we eat too, right?
0: That's my point.
3: And yeah,
0: we're not cooperating with the food that we eat.
1: Yeah, exactly.
0: We're stabbing it with our stealing knife.
1: Wildcard line. You're on the air with Major Ed Dames. Good morning. Hello.
4: Hello.
1: Yes,
4: hi,
1: hello.
4: Art.
1: Yes, sir. Go ahead.
4: I would like Ed to answer a question you asked early in the evening of when he talked about March 2003.
1: Yes.
4: He thought that would be the end times, and I wanted to know how he arrived at that. And
1: well, you know, he did not exactly say that. He said,
4: "Oh, I know."
1: What he said was, I believe, that he could not see past an event. Some of it.
4: You're right. That's right. And nobody knows the exact time. But I was wondering how he arrived at that because I've done some calculations from listening to you and your programs and guests and. I know a lot of people go by the Gregorian calendar and everything, and it seems that it would be like 2007, but
0: I'm adjudging it upon my assessment of the North Korean situation. I feel that that situation will reach a threshold prior to the summer, that a nuclear device will be popped by the North Koreans on the Korean Peninsula. Sometime this year.
1: It's looking an awful lot like the war is going to be upon us in February, perhaps March, but somewhere in there. February is, I think, current thinking is what I'm hearing on all the commentary shows. And now, of course, we've seen the Brits already deploy a few days ago, and now the U.S. is deploying. I think we're doubling our troop strength.
0: Mm-hmm.
1: So it looks like it's shaping up into a winter war. Maybe.
0: I'm saying the real danger is on the Korean Peninsula.
1: Oh, I hear you.
0: That's what I'm saying. Because it's a virtual, compared to what we face in Korea, Iraq is a cakewalk.
1: Yeah,
0: what we have.
1: You're saying this is going to

0: occur roughly at the same time, really.
1: I'm saying that the Koreans and the Chinese will act opportunistically as soon as we are completely engaged in Iraq.
0: Then another the curtain on stage two goes up.
1: Correct.
0: East of the Rockies, you're on the air with Major Ed Dames. Hello.
2: Hi, this is Clovis from St. Paul.
0: Yes, sir.
2: Art, first I want to say, man, I've been listening to you for like 5, 6, 7 years. It's been really entertaining. You opened my eyes. Ed, too. I've been listening to you on Art Bell just as long. But, Ed, I want to take you to task. I remember a while ago, maybe a year or so ago, you said you were going to find the wreckage of the Amelia Earhart airplane.
1: 3 years ago.
2: 3 years ago, yeah. Whatever happened with that, man?
1: A couple of things. One, the wreckage is off the coast of Korea Atoll. It's off the west coast. There's an engine and a part of a wing off the coast of Korea Atoll. I had a sponsor, a major airline company, that sponsored my team. That they would pay our way over. The problem was, if we use aircraft, the local aircraft there from Tarawa, that local aircraft carrier only allows 15 kilograms of weight. And we need all that water alone to get to the site. So it has to be done by sea. And that's a $200,000 operation, and I didn't have the money.
2: Oh, so you couldn't afford to get the sea operation, huh?
1: Correct.
2: Have you sent any divers or anyone to just confirm or any kind of thing like that to confirm it's there?
1: No. But there could satellite imagery can do it if we point it in the right direction.
0: Satellites have to know where to look.
1: Yeah, well, we can point them right there. I'm saying there's an engine and that part of a wing. The rest has fallen off into the...
0: But basically, you didn't go there or you didn't do it because financing for that fell through. But you still maintain you know exactly where.
1: Absolutely.
0: And
1: right, yeah,
0: and that's
1: it's within a thousand... The engine, one of the engines for that Electra, for her Electra, is right... It's still on the reef to the west side of Korea Atoll in the country of Kiribati, which is now... A few more years of global warming will be completely underwater except for two islands.
0: So somebody better get to it.
1: Well, it'll still be there in relatively shallow water.
0: Yeah.
1: It just won't be off the coast of Korea.
0: Exactly. West of the Rockies, you're on the air with Major Ed Dames. Hello.
3: Hello, West of the Rockies?
0: Yes, that's you.
3: Hi, I've wanted to speak with Major Ed for quite some time.
0: Well, now you are.
3: First of all, I'd like to say, Major Ed, I've had precognizant dreams for over the past 20 years, and I'm a firm believer that there's a level of consciousness above ours. And secondly, I would also like to say the level of precognizant dreams after 911 or before 911 was quite high. Could you give some comments on that, please?
1: I'm going to correct you on level of consciousness. Consciousness is like a field, an electromagnetic field. Mind is like a field.
0: Mm-hmm.
1: There's no levels of consciousness, but there are levels of awareness. Okay? That's
0: right.
1: Important. The mind is in a consciousness field. It's immersed in that field. The brain is an oscillator. There's levels of awareness.
0: Uh-huh.
1: And as big events come up over the event horizon, more and more people will have precognitive dreams. The people who are born with innate abilities, psychic abilities, well, their feelers are longer, and they'll detect that event in the future first and start talking about it. The Sylvia Browns of the world, for instance. People like me who are very just average in terms of psychic performance, we have to use tools to go out and see what's ahead.
0: What happened with 9/11? I mean, I understand what remote viewing is. A lot of people say, why didn't you see it? Well, remote viewing doesn't see things that you don't go out to see. You pursue targets.
1: Uh-huh.
0: But what about the psychics? Where were the psychics? Those who are supposed to be the freelance receivers of impending large events.
1: Look at it another way. How does the consciousness perceive that particular event? Is it as big as, let's say, an entire continent of people starving to death and dying of AIDS?
0: Maybe not.
1: Yeah,
0: right.
1: That's what my point is here. Yeah, there's an entire continent out there right now, and the people there are dying like flies. How does that compare with a couple of buildings going down and a few thousand people dying and their children being,
0: it's true. In this larger picture,
1: I'm not denigrating
0: No, Chris, not. No, of course not. But, I mean, you're right. A continent dying, and that is occurring, mm-hmm. would be a larger spike in the larger scheme of things, no question about it. East of the Rockies, you're on the air without a lot of time, and Major Ed Dames, hello.
4: Yeah, good evening, Art. Good evening, Major Dames. Art, I just need to say that I was here with you the last time you were saying goodbye, and once again, the voice in the night will be gone. It's no disrespect intended to any of the people that have taken over for you, but it will not be the same.
0: That's very kind. Thank you. Do you have a question for Ed?
4: Yes, Major Dames, just a quick, observation here and a question for you. Without getting too religious or spiritual and offending anybody, it's already hard enough, I think, for a lot of people to believe in Jesus of Nazareth as the Son of God. And the Bible is very clear, both in Timothy and also in the book of Revelation, that in the end times, many will follow the doctrines of demons, and great delusion will be poured out upon people. Have you considered the possibility that all of this is nothing more than a demonic deception of great magnitude?
0: Fair enough. All right, but hold it right there. We're so out of time. But that's a big question, Ed.
1: Well, I don't know what he refers to by the this. That's the this. If the whole scenario is what he's talking about or not, no. I've considered many things, and I don't know the answers. But I do know I'm responsible for my decision right now, my choices at this moment.
0: Yes.
1: And those choices are worthless unless I act upon them, period. That's all I know, Art.
0: So into the darkness or the light you go, one way or the other, huh? All right, listen, Ed, that's an appropriate place to end it because it's over. We're out of time tonight. All these years, I want to thank you for being with me, my friend.
1: Oh, the pleasure's been nothing but mine, Art.
0: You've been absolutely...
1: We'll see you in the islands. And let's both of us drop in on Coast to Coast once in a while and say hi.
0: On the flip side, huh, buddy?
1: Our fans can decompress, yeah.
0: Take care.
1: Okay, Art.
0: Good night.
1: Good night.
0: That's Major Ed Dames. I'm Art Bell. On the flip side, good night.

0: 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I am Art Bell. 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
0: Hi, folks. This is, well, it's Art Bell. Contacting you from, well, not from the high desert or the great American Southwest exactly. Rather, I'm contacting you from beyond. Spooky, huh? For those of you who have missed me, and I'm sure there are many, I've missed you too. I'm beaming this message to the Art Bell Classic fan page. I do enjoy that name. I certainly prefer it to people who love Art Bell. Jeesh, was never a fan of the name of that one. I do so wish I could tell you what it's like out here in the great beyond. I'm certainly tempted. But that would just take away all the fun. I can tell you this. There's no bad language, that's for sure. Anyway, you'll be hearing more from my spectral self very soon. From beyond, I'm Art Bell. Good night.

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2: I've got next to me what's called a cart rack. It's a it's an affair with slotted little holes that hold the commercials and the bumper music and all that sort of thing. It came apart during the break, and so, you know, a bunch of carts fell down. As a matter of fact, I've got them all down here. And so I thought I would fix it, and I ran into the other room and got a container of super glue. And I guess I hadn't put the top back on it, so I took a pair of scissors right here, and I cut the top off the super glue to get it to flow. Well, it flowed all right. It flowed all over me. So I tried to pick it off, but it was still flowing on my finger. And I think that I've glued my lips together. This is the dumbest thing that I've ever done by a country mile. I've actually glued my lips together. I did. In my panic, I ripped part of my lip off. Such a piece of my lip is gone.
1: Join Art all night long, or any portion thereof. You never know what's coming next on Coast to Coast AM, and neither does the host.
2: Actually, a little piece of my lip in the ashtray here.
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the high desert in the great American Southwest, adjacent to the infamous Area 51. This is that program that covers about 24 or 5. How many time zones are out there anyway? We cover all of them, one way or the other, with Coast to Coast AM. I'm Art Bell, honored and privileged to be with you throughout the weekend. And it may promise to be quite a weekend indeed. Tell you all about it in a moment. It's a very sad note, obviously, we begin the program with. As you know, many times over the years I've interviewed Dr. Mack, Dr. John E. Mack, and I'm sure by now you're all aware, this audience certainly, of Dr. Mack's passing. Dr. John E. Mack of the Cambridge Hospital's Department of Psychiatry was incredibly killed on Monday evening in England, apparently a drunk driver. Struck and instantly killed. And it could not come as more of a shock to ufology, to the entire legitimate investigation of those who are abducted. It's a gigantic shock, and I don't make more of it than it is. Of course, you get the usual, oh, he was murdered. No, he wasn't. He was run over by a drunk driver. And as you get older, you begin to note the passing of those who have been around you, and many I have interviewed are now gone. Dr. Mack, another, and he'll be sorely, sorely missed in doing programs like this and in every other way in the world. So it is with great sadness, indeed, that I note the passing of Dr. Mack. Take care, buddy. Let me cover a little bit of news. I've got so much to tell you about tonight. Of course, number one on the hit list is the mountain. A government scientist raised the alert level Saturday. As a matter of fact, a CNN USGS guy who did an interview said earlier, well, we now believe that the explosion or the eruption could be bigger than perhaps we thought originally. There's a lot of that going on with scientists. Scientists tracking earthquake activity at Mount St. Helens raised their warning level on Saturday to a 3 volcano alert, and officials prepared to evacuate a visitor center about 5 miles from the crater. A level 3 warning indicates there is a potential hazard to life and property in the area, said the U.S. Geological Survey earlier Saturday. A level 2 was issued, then 3. Small earthquakes were detected at Mount St. Helens on Saturday, a warning sign that pressure was building up yet again in the volcano after it spewed steam and ash on Friday. The volcano, this is a quote, has repressurized. That's Dan DeZerzan, a USGS researcher. It has repressurized. He said they could be comparable to Friday's eruption that belched steam and ash for about 24 minutes to an altitude of about 10,000 feet. A lot of pictures running around. I had one up earlier. Small, shallow earth. In fact, there's one up there now, I think, on my webcam. Oh, no, there isn't. No, there isn't. There's a picture of the book that has been written that's going to result in my interview tonight. Oh, what an incredible book. I'm going to tell you about that. At any rate, if you live anywhere near the mountain, you're going to want to keep yourself availed of information sources like the one you're listening to right now, and we'll try and keep you up on the latest. But the headline of the latest, kind of to me, is USGS guys saying, well, it may be bigger than we thought it was going to be. So we'll have to wait and see. That's all you can do with the volcanoes, wait and see. Or is it? I actually had an idea the other night. I'm sure it's not a novel idea, to be sure. But let me run it by you, and I'm sure we'll get, you know, some reaction from the audience. Now, you know, volcanoes, when they go, and by the way, just before I get to that, Mexico's volcano of fire rumbling to life. Mexico's volcano of fire belched plumes of smoke and fired hot rocks down its slopes on Thursday, but officials said the activity did not pose any immediate threat to residents living in the area. The explosions in Mexico began Wednesday, were provoked by the collapse of a dome that had formed recently in the crater of the 12,533-foot volcano.
Now, Mount St. Helens in the last eruption lost over 1,000 feet of its altitude. Just blew the whole damn top part of the mountain off. Now, I know this may be a cockeyed idea, but this is the home of cockeyed ideas. Coast to Coast AM. We were having a conversation on ham radio the other night, and I said, well, isn't a volcano kind of like a champagne bottle? And every now and then somebody shakes it up, and the pressure builds, and off she goes, right? Or would it be? Or something actually much more impressive. Some volcanoes hurt 1,000 miles away when they blow up. So here's the cockeyed idea. If there's a rock dome over a volcano, which I believe is correct, if the dome, you know, forms, the lava hardens, and then you have a closed bottle of champagne, right? Now, obviously, it would not be a human endeavor. But why would it not be possible with modern technological, whatever it is, robots or whatever, to put a drill up on the dome of a volcano and drill into it, kind of like, you know, when you're opening a bottle of pop and you don't want it to go all over the place, you open it just a little bit, right? And it goes, tss, tss, and then you can pour it out without getting it all over yourself, right? So why not extend that idea to a giant robotic drilling machine that would punch a hole in the dome and tss, tss, tss. And it may not be that simple for a volcano, but, you know, I nevertheless toss the idea out, and I'm sure it's not original. Obviously, people must have thought of things like this, right? Then, in this last week, there was the big debate. I'll give you my view of the big debate in a moment. I watched every moment of the debate, and I concluded pretty much what everybody else did while watching. I thought the president looked kind of terse, you know, kind of uncomfortable, terse, unhappy, not in his comfort zone, and it came through. You know, all the polls are saying that Kerry ran away with it, and there's three different polls here, and a lot of people say, wow, who's going to believe that? Well, you know, it's kind of the way it hit me, too, so I tend to believe it. However, it should be noted here that most of the recent victors in the first debates in recent memory of presidents have never gone on to become president. In other words, even though they've done very well in the first debate, they have never gone on to be president. That would be through about the last, I don't know, 5 or 6 presidential debates. That's an amazing stat. That's kind of like a football stat, I suppose, in some ways, right? But it's true. I don't know whether it's something that holds true or not. We shall see. But clearly, Kerry did himself some good, and he needed to. His campaign was obviously going nowhere, and it looked like Bush was going to be a shoo-in. Now, maybe we have a race on our hands. We'll see. Now, here's an interesting story. Navy will shut down Project ELF, Wisconsin site. Now, I don't get this at all. We must have something really new out there in the world. Project ELF. Now, you remember in a lot of movies, you've seen it, right? Submarines way under the sea are able to be communicated with by an extremely low frequency that sends extremely painfully slow baud rates, meaning it may take them some minutes to send even one letter, but it gets through to subs way down there. Well, the Navy is going to disassemble it. They say they don't need it. It was accomplished by these incredible miles-long antennas in Wisconsin. And they're going to take it apart. So what does that mean? The Navy Friday said it will turn off 2 submarine communication systems in northern Wisconsin and upper Michigan and permanently dismantle them because, quote, they are outdated and no longer needed.
the Navy's extremely low-frequency radio transmitter in the National Forest near Clam Lake has been the site of repeated demonstrations by anti-nuclear weapons activists. The Navy also will shut down a similar transmitter in Michigan's Escanaba State Forest near Republic. Radio transmissions from the sites will end September 30th. So it's over. It could take the Navy up to 3 years to permanently close down the sites. But obviously, they've got something new. Now, what do you think it is the Navy has come up with to talk to their submarines? Could it be HAARP? Could it be something discovered with the HAARP research? Who knows? But obviously, they've got something. Now, over the years, I think I have made perhaps... what I'm about to do is a personal book recommendation to you, an extremely strong book recommendation to you. It is, I devour a book about every, 2 days on average. I'm a very avid reader, and I tend to like science fiction that is based in science fact. And my wife Ramona picked up this book for me the other day by a gal named Tess Gerritsen. Actually, it turns out Dr. Tess Gerritsen, called Gravity. It says a novel of medical suspense, and it's generally available right now. And I am telling you, this will knock you out. How good is this book? Well, if you're a techie, you know, or even sort of slightly a techie, this book is going to knock you out. I'll read you what it says on the back of the book, because that's generally all they give as a tease for a book, right? And that's how you kind of decide in the store whether you're going to pick up this book or not. You read the little tease on the back. It says, Gravity. Dr. Emma Watson has been training for the adventure of a lifetime to study living beings in space. But her mission aboard the International Space Station turns into a nightmare beyond imagination when a culture of single-celled organisms begins to regenerate out of control and infects the space station crew with agonizing and deadly results. Emma struggles to contain the virus outbreak while back on Earth, her estranged husband, Jack McCullum, works frantically with NASA to bring her home. But there will be no rescue. The contagion now threatens Earth's population, and the astronauts are stranded in orbit, quarantined aboard the station, where they are now dying one by one. And I picked up this book and started reading, and it was like an infection itself. I couldn't put it down. I'm telling you, folks, for days, 2 days straight, actually, I just, normally I read, I get in bed, you know, at night, like a lot of people, and read myself to sleep. But this book wouldn't let me do that. I could not get to sleep. I just kept reading and reading and reading and picked it up in the middle of the day when I never would, and just, you know, cut hours out of my day and said, I can't put this down. And it was that good. And I talked, I think it was on Thursday, to my producer up in Oregon, Lisa, and said, hey, Lisa, see what you can do about getting a Tess Gerritsen, Dr. Tess Gerritsen. And the next day, I went and picked up my paperwork on what was about to happen this weekend, and there was the name Tess Gerritsen, and I just started jumping up and down. She's incredible. She's a doctor, and lives in the state of Maine. And though she writes novels, they are based absolutely on medical fact. And some of what you're going to hear tonight, no doubt, is going to scare the hell out of you. But I recommend you stay tuned for Tess Gerritsen. I also recommend that you go straight out and buy this book. This would be about, over the years, about my third really excited, hey, you better go get this book right away and read it. You don't have to be a real techie type person, but you have to enjoy medical suspense. You have to enjoy reading about
we're reading a book, obviously, where the author really knew what they were doing. I mean, she is a doctor, so obviously she knew what she was writing. It is medically accurate and frightening and really good. It's called Gravity. So trust me on this one. Go get Gravity, and we'll talk to Tess Gerritsen in the next hour. What a pleasure and honor it will be. That's one of the cool things about being a talk show host. I mean, you can read something like Gravity that just grabs you and won't let go, and then you can reach out and find the author and do an interview, and that's the case tonight. So there you have it. That coming up in the next half. And by the way, Denmark apparently would like to claim the North Pole as theirs. That's right. Denmark wants the North Pole. That's a headline. Denmark is joining Russia and Canada to see if it can lay claim to the North Pole and whatever natural riches may lie beneath it. So you see, it's not so much the pole they want. It's the riches that lie beneath that intrigue. The key to Denmark's claim is Greenland, the world's largest island, and a semi-independent Danish territory about 500 miles south of the North Pole. Now, researchers are hoping to find evidence that Greenland is connected to a huge ridge beneath the floating Arctic ice. In other words, land connected, right? To the North Pole. And if they can find out that Greenland is indeed connected, then they're going to say, well, it's all ours. Doesn't matter that there's ice on top of it. The land below is connected. That means it's ours. So Denmark will then take the North Pole. Denmark has allocated $25 million for the project, which is also surveying four other areas around Greenland. The Canadian government allocated $55.4 million for a similar seabed mapping. So as soon as they can figure out that the land is connected, they're going to figure it is their North Pole, not the world's North Pole, but their North Pole. Well, okay, one more comment about the volcanoes, because I also want to run this by you. Now, I've heard rumors that the volcano in Hawaii has become active, right? Very active recently. Something about a volcano in Japan becoming active. Something about Vesuvius becoming active. We know about Mexico, and we certainly know about the one here at home. So, you know, again, is it worth suggesting, ruminating about the possibility that under our Earth, we know so very little about what's under the Earth, right? That's why stories about holes down to the center of the Earth are always so intriguing. Holes that yield sounds that we've never heard before are intriguing and dark. And the whole concept of what's beneath and to the center of our Earth is basically unknown. Scientists talk about an iron core and all of that. Well, maybe. But they haven't been down there to find it, see it, and document it, so they don't know for sure. So is it not possible that there is an area of lava, hot rock, that virtually encircles the globe? Because it does seem like when one volcano gets active, they all tend to get active. Now, what does that mean to you? Just a coincidence? I think not. I think there's more to it. I think there is somehow connected underground, and there's a great lava pool, and that pressure in the earth, for whatever that is worth, tends to express itself when it builds at all points of at all Earth orifices. How about that? And so that's why I think all our volcanoes get going together. So there is that for you to ruminate about, and you're welcome to make your own observation if you wish. It may be a cockeyed idea. And my other idea may be a totally cockeyed idea as well. But, you know, it just seems like it would work. You got that cork effect, right? And it seems to me that if you could release a little bit of energy, I'm sure it would be more than that, of course, that you could prevent an eruption that might be very economically costly to many people, in fact, costly even in lives. How many were lost? 30, 50 lives in the last big eruption? Mount St. Helens? So it's a big deal economically and in every other way when a volcano inconveniently goes near a very large city.
or near actually several large cities, because it envelops, if it really goes, a large part of the Northwest. So, yes, it is kind of a cockeyed idea, drilling into a volcano. And no, I wouldn't want to be the human with the jackhammer. But I'm envisioning something on a different scale, done perhaps by robots. Robots. Drilling and drilling and drilling until finally... Or

0: Everybody listen very closely because the numbers on the weekend are a little different. Here they are.
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0: That's what it is. Good morning, everybody. Top of the hour, Dr. Tess Gerritsen, who wrote a book called Gravity that you must go out and buy right away. I'm telling you, I know you guys, I know what you like, and I'm telling you, you're going to fall in love with this book. We'll be right back. All right, as promised, let us now and go see what's in the dark of night. First-time caller line, you would be number one this night. How are you?
2: Pretty good, Art. How are you?
0: Good. Excellent. Where are you? How about that?
2: My name is Jason. I'm calling from Reading, Pennsylvania.
0: Excellent.
2: I'm listening to you on WEU.
0: Hello?
2: Sorry. Yeah, WEU.
0: Oh, EEU. All right. Very good. What's up?
2: Got an answer for you about your Navy dismantling the ELF system in Wisconsin thing.
0: Oh, yes.
2: From what I read in an article on Slashdot, I believe it was last week, pertaining to this, they're switching from ELF to WLF, or not WLF, I'm sorry, VLF, very low frequency as opposed to extremely low, so I think they're going up the dial.
0: That doesn't make sense.
2: It doesn't to me either. I was reading the article, and I was thinking, now why would they switch to VLF if it's it's harder to get VLF through the ocean than it is for EL?
0: Very much harder. unless they've discovered some way to make it easier for VLF to penetrate. Isn't that interesting?
2: And it goes back to the whole radio frequency spectrum being odd as of late. I mean, I remember you playing a tape of the 24-second delay of a ham radio signal.
0: Yes.
2: And that was odd. I was laying here listening to that night, and I was thinking, that is just extremely odd. What was it, half a million miles?
0: Or? It's, at the speed of light, sir.
2: Oh, yeah.
0: What you heard was way beyond anything even imaginably possible, period. That's all there is to it. Impossible,
2: right,
0: but it did happen.
2: All right. One more quick thing for you. You want a techie novel to read, one that will blow your mind.
0: Yes.
2: It's a novel called The Metamorphosis of Prime Intellect.
0: All right.
2: It's a novel written by a gentleman named Roger Williams, very active in the online Singularity community.
0: The Metamorphosis of Prime Intellect. That alone
2: Correct.
0: Is interesting.
2: Yes.
0: All right, I'll go look for that. You go look for Gravity.
2: Will do.
0: All right. Let me know how you do. I want reports back. When I issue these, honest to God, hey, this one's over-the-top kind of good book. And, I guess it is. She is somewhat known. Stephen King wrote, Tess Gerritsen is an automatic must-read in my house. That was Stephen King. So it's not as though she's unknown. But, let's see. What did the New York Post said, Gravity combines the tension of ER with Apollo 13. Oh, yeah, that's right. And beyond, this thing is awesome. I bet they make this into a movie. I'll bet they make it. If they don't, they're crazy. This one will grab you by the shorts and won't let go. I guarantee. Wildcard line, you're on the air. Hi.
3: Hi there, Art. How are you doing?
0: Quite well, sir. Where are you?
3: St. Catharines, Ontario, Canada.
0: Oh, all right. Welcome. Turn your radio. I'll tell you what, sir. Turn your radio off for me, please. That's always first thing you do when you get on the air. Before you get on the air ever, is turn off your radio. Mandatory, actually.
3: Okay.
0: Thank you.
3: It's off.
0: Good.
3: I just wanted to make a comment about what you were saying about three different northern countries vying for control of the North Pole.
0: True, but Denmark thinks they've got the lock.
3: Right. You know, from an idealistic point of view, Art, and we talk a lot, or rather you talk a lot on the show, you know, about things that take sort of a more holistic view of
0: yes.
3: life and of the universe.
0: Absolutely.
3: And, you know, it's just always, idealistically, it always irks me when I hear about human beings vying for more control of the Earth, especially in an ecosystem as fragile as you know, the North Pole, you know, looking for resources and stuff buried beneath. I mean,
0: yep.
3: it could eventually, you know, digging under the ice or doing whatever could, you know, contribute to a lot of these Earth changes and just sort of the negative effect that we have on the planet as a species.
0: Well, all right, let's just for grins right now, let us say there is a land connection between Greenland and the North Pole. Would that for you make Denmark's case that they basically own it?
3: Well, not necessarily. The way the maps have been drawn for hundreds of years, or, you know, at least 100 years, Denmark ends at, you know, the current boundary.
0: Yes.
3: How can they all of a sudden say that now they own 500 miles to the north?
0: They would seem to be saying that, yes.
3: I mean, just kind of all of a sudden out of the blue after so many years to just all of a sudden say, well, we own it.
0: Yes.
3: I don't necessarily agree with that.
0: Mm-hmm. All right. Thank you very much. It'll be interesting to see how the rest of you feel about that. Denmark, however, absolutely thinks that that it may be theirs, and I suppose if there is a land connection, I suppose they really could make that claim. I wonder how the rest of the world would react. East of the Rockies, you're on the air. Hello.
4: Hello, yeah. Talking about propaganda and propagandizing population
0: sure.
4: on different issues. I know you've covered the topic once in a while.
0: You bet.
4: And I notice spinmeisters, naysayers, propagandists with extremist views. For example, there are some people that are certainly not conservative. Instead, they're a right-wing nutcase, and it's a real difference, and it's an embarrassment to a good conservative who would have moral absolutes. Now, extremists, they seem to think that the ends justify the means. They'll lie, tell one-sided stories, don't want to look at both views. A guy like Rush Limbaugh would be a good example. Now, some people call him an entertainer. To that I say...
0: Well, he is.
4: If he's an entertainer, then so is Joseph Goebbels, Nazi propaganda minister.
0: Oh, please.
4: Oh,
0: come
4: absolutely.
0: On. Oh, come on now.
4: We want the whole truth and nothing but the truth.
0: Well, then...
4: And he won't give it. And he's...
0: Wait a minute, sir. Hold on. Slow down.
4: Him and all his wannabes...
0: No. You slow down. I'm just trying to get you to slow down. Are you
4: sure.
0: Do that for me? All right. Look here now. Rush never claimed to be objective. Rush claims...
4: That's for sure.
0: Rush... No. Bear with me. Just take a deep breath. Bear with me. Rush says to his audience, appropriately so, that he is biased. He tells them right up front he is biased. So if you want to listen to some other radio show that's biased in another direction, listen to that, sir.
4: Well, he sounds like Major Frank Burns on MASH. He thinks there's a commie under every bed, practically, like Major Frank Burns.
0: Oh.
4: No moral absolutes.
0: Sir, if you don't like it, don't listen.
4: Well, yeah, that's an example of propagandizing. He's a good propagandist.
0: No, propaganda... look here now. Listen to me. Listen to me. Propaganda would be information that is not true, that's contained, that contends to be true, to be news, for example. Let's say you're listening to a newscast and you get something that's clearly right or left-wing to the extreme and crosses the boundary between news and opinion. Then, baby, you're getting propagandized. But if you listen to a talk show host, when you turn on your radio, you're inviting in opinions. Rush doesn't hide that. He has a particular point of view. It's a right-wing point of view, and he doesn't mind telling you so. So he's upfront about it. If you don't like that, tune to something else. The truth will come to you when you examine enough outlets, sir. I guarantee it. So spend less time raging about how unhappy you are about Rush and tune in to something else. West of the Rockies, you're on the air. Hello.
5: Good evening, Art. I hope the cell phone connection is adequate.
0: I hope so.
5: It's
0: better than most.
5: Good. I can't remember how long ago it was that you had the psychologist on a Sunday night from the University of Chicago who was dealing with induced after-death contacts. We adopted that at our clinic here where we treat veterans out of the Portland metropolitan area.
0: Are you a psychiatrist?
5: I am a psychiatrist.
0: Okay.
5: And unfortunately, we had our first suicide this week. And the people who control my experiments or my work have asked it be placed on hold. The technique is so successful that we were having over a 98 percentile of successful induced contact. This was a significantly beneficial therapy for these men.
0: Well, why would the suicide have stopped the work?
5: Because the patients started doing it to themselves. The algorithm is so simple that they wanted to continue to visit this person that
0: gotcha.
5: They had cared for.
0: I'll be damned. So you're saying the experiment was so successful there that somebody took their own life to continue the road they had already seen in the experiments?
5: That will never be known.
0: Wow.
5: Basically, the person, after one of the other patients, and these are intelligent men, and they master the algorithm so quickly, and they want to experience it time and time again after their first experience. And
0: gotcha.
5: So we don't know for certain why this man committed suicide. It may have been because he believed that we have stumbled upon. And I got the impression from that psychologist you had on that this was something that he kind of just stumbled upon.
0: Maybe, sir, that's why death is always supposed to be a mystery to us. What that man just said was very interesting, and that is that from a sort of a theoretical point of view, what if everybody decided that there was life beyond this life? There absolutely was life beyond this life. They would be with their loved ones. I wonder if that would induce a lot of suicides. And a lot of people who had sort of a partial experience to the degree that they now absolutely believed and so just shed their skin and said, that's it, I'm out of here, on to the next one. Maybe that's why death is supposed to remain such a mystery. What do you think? First time caller line, you're on the air. Hi.
6: Hi, Mr. Bell. How are you doing tonight?
0: I'm doing all right. You're in a truck somewhere, right?
6: Yes, I am. I'm in Shasta Lake.
0: All right.
6: Just a real quick question for you.
0: Sure.
6: The weather there in Florida, they had, I believe, Hurricane Ivan that went up the coast and then it came back around and
0: yes.
6: hit the coast again.
0: Yes, sir.
6: Yeah. I was wondering if you think that might have anything to do with the severe weather pattern that might have existed in the past, where the hurricanes maybe got stuck in the same pattern over and over and maybe created that severe weather you talk about a lot.
0: All right. Thank you very much. Here's what I think. I think that anybody who now does a study of the ocean's currents and really does a study is going to be a shocked puppy about what's happening with the currents, slowing down by alarming percentages. And as go the ocean currents, so goes our weather here on Earth. So go the land temperatures here on Earth. And thus far, with one very brief exception, that would be Senator Kerry during the debates mentioning global warming. It was just sort of mentioned. And the president did not respond, and there was no debate beyond that. But take a look at what's going on with the world's ocean currents right now. And there will lie your answer about the weather. Wildcard line, you're on the air. Hi.
7: Art, this is David.
0: Hello, David.
7: How you doing?
0: I'm doing fine. What's up?
7: About the subcommunications in HARP.
0: Yes.
7: Okay, you know, I forget what they call it, or the name has been dubbed to it, about the cross-hatching in the sky with the airplane?
0: You mean the chemtrails.
7: Chemtrails.
0: So-called chemtrails, yes.
7: Right. Okay. Now, you know how communications bounce off the ionosphere and back to Earth and back the ionosphere and back to Earth to get a skip?
0: I do.
7: Okay. What if the chemtrails are actually a place reflector, okay, to bounce the signal?
0: Well, the only problem with that scheme or that idea is that the chemtrails would be at, to use them as an ionizing agent, I see what you're saying, but they would be too close to the Earth, and any bounce that you would get would be too close in to do any good in terms of communicating with submarines worldwide, so I don't think that's it. However, the first part of what you said regarding HAARP, maybe. HAARP is, remember, they're experimenting with sounds that are harmonically related, and sounds being transmitted that produce both the sum and difference of the main frequency being transmitted, because they're combining them, the sum and the difference. So it may well be that with HAARP they have discovered how to produce a frequency, a modulation, that penetrates salt water. I don't know. There's one example, one you haven't heard yet, of HAARP. Listen to that. That's one I didn't play a couple of weeks ago. You're listening to an actual recording of HAARP. Just what are they trying to communicate with? I wonder. Wildcard Line, you're on the air. Hi.
8: Hi. Is this Art Bell?
0: It is.
8: Wow, I can't believe I got through. I sure hope I don't lose this signal.
0: I hope not, too.
8: Well, I've just started listening to y'all's show.
0: Yes, ma'am.
8: I'm a truck driver. My co-driver, she kind of got me hooked on it.
0: Uh-huh.
8: And I don't remember if it was you or that fella named George. He, y'all interviewed a guy, he was some kind of psychic guy, and I think his name was Sean something.
0: Sean David Morton. I interviewed him last Saturday night, dear.
8: That might have been him.
0: Yes.
8: But he was talking about, you know, all the weather that's been going on and the, you know, the politics and the war and you know, all that stuff. And he said that he felt what was beginning would be the tribulation, you know. Do I still have you, or did I lose you?
0: No, you still have me in most ways, yes.
8: Yeah, and what's funny is, now I'm no big-time, you know, perfect saint Christian, all right? I'm probably one of the worst examples, right? But I tell you, over the past number of weeks, I've been just getting this awful, like, prodding, like, this feeling. And when he called it a quickening, that was the word I needed.
0: Yes, that's the word I used. I wrote a book called The Quickening.
8: Yeah, and I've been feeling it. I mean, really big time. And I couldn't really understand what it was, you know. I was like, oh, man, I'm just losing it, you know. But being a driver, you know, I run East Coast, West Coast, and I talk to people all over the country, you know. And I tell you, there's a lot of other folks out here feeling this, too.
0: That's right.
8: Okay?
0: That's right. I know. You don't have to be one of the biggest psychics or sensitives in the world to feel what's going on right now. You're exactly right. I think the average person with the average amount of intuitive ability can feel that something right now is very much askew, out of balance, and that something's about to happen, right?
8: Oh, you got that right. And, I just started learning about God and Jesus, oh, gosh, back in 97 or something. I wasn't raised with it. I just figured it out on my own, you know. And the reason why I kind of feel like it's Jesus coming back type of thing is, I don't know if you know much about CB radios, but if you get out here and you talk about, you know, God, Jesus, anything religious, this awful, like, prodding, like, this feeling, when he called it a quickening, that was the word I needed.
0: Yes, that's the word I used. I wrote a book called The Quickening.
8: Yeah, and I've been feeling it. I mean, really big time. And I couldn't really understand what it was, you know. I was like, oh, man, I'm just losing it, you know. But being a driver, you know, I run East Coast, West Coast, and I talk to people all over the country, you know. And I tell you, there's a lot of other folks out here feeling this, too.
0: That's right.
8: Okay?
0: That's right. I know. You don't have to be one of the biggest psychics or sensitives in the world to feel what's going on right now. You're exactly right. I think the average person with the average amount of intuitive ability can feel that something right now is very much askew, out of balance, and that something's about to happen, right?
8: Oh, you got that right. And, I just started learning about God and Jesus, oh, gosh, back in 97 or something. I wasn't raised with it. I just figured it out on my own, you know. And the reason why I kind of feel like it's Jesus coming back type of thing is

0: You don't have to be one of the biggest psychics or sensitives in the world to feel what's going on right now. You're exactly right. I think the average person with the average amount of intuitive ability can feel that something right now is very much askew, out of balance, and that something's about to happen, right?
1: Oh, you got that right. And, I just started learning about God and Jesus, oh, gosh, back in 97 or something. I wasn't raised with it. I just figured it out on my own, you know. And the reason why I kind of feel like it's Jesus coming back type of thing is, I don't know if you know much about CB radios, but if you get out here and you talk about, God, Jesus, anything religious,
0: yes,
1: over CB radio, these boys out here will crucify you. You're going to get a cussing like you never had before, right?
0: Uh-huh.
1: And so it's not something you bring up, okay?
0: Well, it's also probably not something that truckers discuss on the CB radio while they're plying the highways and byways of America. So I can understand you might get that reaction on CB.
1: Yeah, well, you'd be surprised. But anyway, I kept feeling this prodding to say something about it, and I'm not a person to be preachy, okay? I'm really not.
0: Oh, in fact, you can't be right now because this hour has ended, my dear. So thank you very, very much for the call. And who knows, it could be the beginning of tribulation. It could perhaps be just a little hiccup. But whatever it is, it's real. And like the first flutterings of a new life within, also a definition offered for the quickening, it's definitely going on. We'll be right back.

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1: It just doesn't happen. In all the years I've been broadcasting, I have made perhaps two or three personal from Art Bell to you guys. Don't even think twice about this. Just go out and find Gravity, the book Gravity by Tess Gerritsen, and buy it. That's all there is to it. Or go on, you know, Amazon and just buy it. Just take my word for it. Buy it. This book was given to me by my wife, who thought I would enjoy it. Boy, was she right. One more time, I'm going to read a little bit from the back of Gravity, because that's all I dare do without giving away more. Gravity is summed up on the back of the book by this. Dr. Emma Watson has been training for the adventure of a lifetime to study living beings in space. But her mission aboard the International Space Station turns into a nightmare beyond imagining when a culture of single-celled organisms begins to regenerate out of control and infects the space station crew with agonizing and deadly results. Emma struggles to control the virus outbreak while back on Earth. Her estranged husband, Jack McCollum, works frantically with NASA to bring her home, but there will be no escape, no rescue. The contagion now threatens Earth's population, and the astronauts are stranded in orbit, quarantined aboard the station, where they are dying one by one. That's Gravity, and I just consumed it. I ate this book. I couldn't put it down. Tess Gerritsen.

0: is the author. And I think I did finally finish with the book, put it down on Wednesday, and said, boy, would I like to interview her. And Lisa called, and she's a producer for Coast to Coast AM. I said, hey, Lisa, see if you can get a hold of somebody named Tess Gerritsen, would you? Here she is. Tess Gerritsen is a person who took a very unusual route to being a writer. Her lifelong interest has always been science, especially the creepy and weird aspects. That would be just down our alley. As a child, she would dissect snakes and collect buckets full of lizards to study. It is no wonder, then, that her college studies focused on biology and physical anthropology, which in turn led her to study medicine. A Phi Beta Kappa graduate of Stanford University, she earned her BA in anthropology and went on to receive her MD from the University of California, San Francisco. She completed her internal medicine residency in Honolulu, Hawaii. That's nice. Where she worked as a physician. Tess is the author of 8 bestsellers. And in her free time, she continues to compile a weird biological facts file, which is viewable on her webpage, entitled, appropriately, TessGerritsen.com. That's TessGerritsen.com. In a moment, Dr. Tess Gerritsen. All right, here is Dr. Tess Gerritsen. And by the way, it says gravity. New York Post said gravity combines the tension of ER and Apollo 13. Boy, does it ever. Dr. Gerritsen, welcome to the program.
1: Oh, thank you for having me, Art.
0: You're in Maine, huh?
1: Yes, I am.
0: Why Maine?
1: Well, it's beautiful here. If you've never been here, you really should take a visit. It's well, we're right on the water, and, you know, it's really quiet in the wintertime, but that's when I do my work.
0: Kind of a little fishing village, I would imagine, or something?
1: Well, think of Cabot Cove.
0: Oh, okay. Well, all right, so this book, with all the books I've ever read in my life, have I ever been affected as strongly as I have been by this book, Gravity. God, how did you do this?
1: First of all, I have always been fascinated by space. I've always wanted to write a book about the space program. You know, when I was a kid, I grew up watching Star Trek. I wanted to be an astronaut. So I was just sort of waiting for the right story to hit me, and it really hit me hard. It happened at the time when there was an accident between Progress Resupply Module and the Mir space station. I don't know if you remember this.
0: I do. I remember just about every detail of the space program, actually.
1: Okay. Well, they had tried an experimental docking with the Progress rocket, and things sort of went wrong. And Progress collided with Mir, and there appeared to be some sort of a breach in the hull. The station was starting to decompress, and for some reason, the 3-man crew of 2 Russians and 1 American aboard Mir did not evacuate. So Mir was beginning to tumble out of control, and this is all I was hearing on the news. I wasn't really clear what was going wrong.
0: Right.
1: But I remember thinking at the time, oh, my God, there are 3 dead men up there.
0: They never really tell you the whole story. They issue, you know, carefully worded press releases.
1: No, but what really, really got to me was the fact that the communications were probably still up. And what I was envisioning is there you are dying in this tin can, and everybody on Earth can hear you take your last breath. That's
0: yes.
1: What's scary about it, is that the people who love you can hear you dying.
0: I'm sure that's NASA's nightmare.
1: I'm sure it is NASA's nightmare, and NASA has a lot of nightmares. But that was my personal thought, you know, trying to imagine somebody you love there and you want to save them and you can't, and they're so far and there's nothing you can do.
0: So that was the genesis of this book then?
1: That was the genesis, the idea of someone you love being trapped aboard a space station.
0: And so then you obviously applied your own expertise. Being a doctor, you thought, well, what about a medical emergency in space?
1: What could go wrong? You know, that's what writers always do. They always come up with what's the worst that could happen.
0: Uh-huh.
1: And, of course, I needed to change it because Mir, I knew what Mir was going to be obsolete very shortly after that. So I decided to move it into the International Space Station because I knew that was going to be launched in modules. And so, in a way, the book is about the near future, but it really takes into account all of the current technology that NASA is using right now.
0: Okay, back just a little away from your phone. You're taking your S's and going, because it's a very good connection.
1: Okay.
0: Unusually, we have a good connection. So, so yeah, you can be a little further back. So then, did you know anything before you first put pen to paper, did you know anything about the effects of the human body, physiological effects in microgravity?
1: Only what I had been reading, you know, in the popular literature. In newspapers. I think I'm a pretty well-informed person. But it did involve quite a bit of research in aerospace medicine.
0: I would think, for example, you might go and talk to somebody in NASA or NASA itself. Did you try that?
1: I did. And NASA, this is how I approach them. It's a little funny story. I just picked up the phone and I called up the public affairs officer at Johnson Space Center and I said, I'm a novelist. I want to write a book about a biological disaster aboard the International Space Station. Can you help me out? And he said, a disaster? And I said, yes. And he said, do you know what the purpose of my office is here? It's to make NASA look good.
0: Right.
1: So he said, what goes on in your book? What happens? And I had to admit that just about all the astronauts die aboard ISS. And he said, that doesn't sound too good.
0: Uh-huh.
1: So I said, and also a shuttle crashes and everybody dies aboard that.
0: Huh.
1: He said, why should I help you?
0: Yes.
1: And I said, because everything that goes wrong is not NASA's fault. And he said, well, whose fault is it? And I said, it's the military's. And he said, come on down.
0: he said, come on down?
1: So he really, I mean, they were willing to talk to me. And I think I was very sensitive to the fact that there is a sense of rivalry, I think, between the military and the civilian space program.
0: Does it go beyond what we would commonly call a rivalry? Does it move over to something even a little stronger than that at times? I mean, their missions are the same, but, very divergent. The people at NASA would tend to be, let's make the world a better place people, while the military are, we're the guys who blow up.
1: Right.
0: Things.
1: Exactly.
0: Yeah.
1: We're the guys who want to militarize space.
0: Yes.
1: And NASA's the ones who want space for all of mankind.
0: Yes.
1: Well, I mean, part of it is the tax dollar. They are competing for the same tax dollars. But you're right. There is a different mindset. When you drive into the NASA parking lot in Johnson Space Center, you do see a lot of bumper stickers that talk about beam me up, Scotty. And you can tell that these are men who grew up loving Star Trek with this grander vision of humankind as one race, as you know, one being.
0: Yes.
1: As opposed to killer satellites. So they are there. I think they do tend to be something of a, you know, they have a more international view of things.
0: Well, a lot of the shuttle flights, Doctor, are both, aren't they? They are.
1: Well, right now
0: they're science and then they're military. Sometimes not so publicly.
1: Exactly. And they're different. They're very different missions. But then you look at the International Space Station, which is truly an international effort. I mean, we're working with the Russians to build that space station. So it's quite a change from the Cold War.
0: I guess you've heard the latest, by the way, that there was an article, Reuters, I believe, indicating that if the Russians don't manage to fix the oxygen regenerator, they're going to have to abandon the whole station.
1: Well, that's the problem. That's the downside of working with an international, coordination effort like that, in that you're dealing with a lot of different cultures here. The other problem that came up is that did you realize that the Russian side of the space station is in metric and the American side is in imperial?
0: No, I didn't.
1: No, so you need two different sets of tools because, they're using millimeters and we're using inches.
0: Well, now, where's the international cooperation there?
1: I think that they're trying to be sensitive to the cultural differences. But, you know, we shouldn't cut down the Russians. They actually managed to have quite an impressive space program
0: on
1: a very tight budget.
0: Oh, indeed so. They stayed up there for incredible amounts of time.
1: They do, and their spacecraft is very reliable. And when you look at Mir, which was really, by the time it came down, was a pile of junk, they kept it going with duct tape. And, you know, there's the old, I don't even know if this is a true story, it's maybe a little bit apocryphal, about the difference between the Russian and the American space program is NASA spent $1 million developing a pen that would write in space, and the Russians use a pencil.
0: Yeah. Yeah, I know. I've heard that.
1: Yes.
0: That's right. The Russians thought about it and used a pencil. It's all true. And they did keep that bucket of bolts going for a long, long time.
1: Longer than it was supposed to have lasted.
0: So hopefully everything will be all right and they won't have to abandon the station. But that would be weird if they had to just sort of leave it there.
1: It would be a shame, a terrible shame, because there is so much that that station represents, certainly to people who believe in space exploration.
0: All right. What is the difference, as you did your research, between living for long amounts of time, I mean, day in, day out, in microgravity? There is, people don't know what there really is, some gravity there, I guess. But
1: that's why it's not called zero gravity, right?
0: But they float around, nevertheless, as though it was zero gravity, right?
1: Right. Well, there are a lot of changes that happen to the human body, and most of them are not too good. From the very beginning, within the first 24 hours after being launched in space, a lot of people get what they call space sickness. It's a sense of disorientation. They're tired. They're clumsy. If they're first-timers, they are bouncing off the walls, literally.
0: Is it like seasickness?
1: It is like seasickness. Some of them just feel nauseated, and that's why for the first 24 hours they don't schedule anything really important for them to do. The tasks tend to be not so demanding.
0: Does it finally go away for everybody, or are there a few people that go up there and just never get over it?
1: Generally, it goes away after the first 24 hours, but some people really don't do very well. The funny thing is also that it's not correlated with your susceptibility to seasickness. So that, from what I understand, John Glenn got terribly seasick when he was in the Navy, but he didn't get space sickness.
0: Isn't that odd?
1: Yeah, so I'm not really sure how you can predict who's going to get space sickness or not.
0: Can they do that in KC-135s, you know, the vomit comet thing?
1: Everybody gets sick in KC-135s, so I don't think that's a good predictor.
0: Not a good predictor.
1: No. And then the other things that happen to your body is immediately you start to have redistribution of your fluids. Fluid leaves your intravascular system, your blood vessels, and goes into your soft tissues. So that very often when you see pictures of people from space, their faces are kind of puffy. It's because the fluid has moved into their soft tissues. Another problem is that calcium starts to leak out of the bones into your bloodstream, and so they will get premature osteoporosis if they stay up there very long. And they'll get kidney stones as well because of that extra calcium.
0: Kidney stones are a disqualifier if you have them, aren't they?
1: They are, and I actually had to find that out when I went down to NASA because I knew that I had a hero named Jack who was in the space program. He was going to be an astronaut, but I needed something to disqualify him so that he would have this sense of bitterness that his wife was going up and he couldn't.
0: So it was kidney stones.
1: And I said, well, what will disqualify you? And they said, well, kidney stones will because, this higher calcium leaching out of your bones will cause kidney stones. And have you ever had a kidney stone?
0: No, don't want one.
1: I don't want one either, but I have seen people have them, and they apparently are the most painful thing that can happen to you. It will completely knock you out.
0: Would a kidney stone pass ultimately as it might on Earth?
1: It probably would pass ultimately, but, you know, not all of them do pass very easily. Some of them...
0: Not so easily.
1: Yes, hang around for a while, and that person is out of commission.
0: Yes. I would imagine... Medicine in space, and this is all through your book, but medicine would be very, very different in microgravity, yes?
1: Well, you know, you've probably watched ER. You watched people getting CPR and how much chaos there is involved. It's hard enough doing CPR on Earth. Imagine what it's like where there's no gravity, where everything is in 3D and things are floating around. What they have to do is strap the patient down on a fixed board, and then in order for you to do cardiac compressions, you have to plant your feet against a surface, because if you don't, you will go bouncing off each other.
0: You tried to do the compression, you'd be pushed backwards.
1: You'd be pushed backwards. So there's this, first of all, just trying to get yourself stationary. The other thing is, say you want to take blood, you put the tourniquet on and you take the tourniquet off. If you don't fix that tourniquet to something, it will float off and you will never find it again. It's interesting how, because things are in 3D up there, people don't normally, when they're searching for something, they don't normally look up. But in space, of course, things will float all over and you will lose things that astronauts lose tools all the time and don't find them until they come back down for a landing. Sally Ride, when she went up once in the shuttle, she lost her boots. And when they were coming back for a landing, she had to come back in her stocking feet. And only as they were starting, you know, coming back, and then they were feeling gravity again, she heard the boots fall and realized
0: boots.
1: They were just there all the time, just above her head.
0: I was going to say, but boots are so big. You would think the space station is full of electronic panels everywhere, and,
1: yes.
0: You know, they just sort of float up against something, but they actually got lost.
1: They got lost, and that's what happens to tools. So those things, and you lose vials. You have to be very careful of where you put things. And then what I found, as a novelist, I'm trying to find things that have a visual impact because I'm always, you know, I'm a very visual writer. And I thought about blood. What happens to blood? What happens when you bleed in space? Well, on Earth, of course, it drips. But in space, it forms these giant floating globules. And I was using as my model what had happened aboard the Mir space station. They had an antifreeze leak once, and there were these giant floating green basketball-sized balls of antifreeze just floating around, you know, the interior of Mir. And I thought, oh, what if that was blood? Wouldn't that be quite a dramatic scene?
0: Yes.
1: A lot of things are different there.
0: And some of this, I take it you confirm. In other words, you assume blood would, and I guess it would, just the way any other liquid.
1: That's right. That's right. The surface tension makes it round, but because there is no gravity, it does not drip.
0: You're a doctor. There would be some slim chance that I suppose that if you had pursued it, you might have been an astronaut. Did you ever think about it?
1: I certainly did. When I was interested in it at a young age, they were not taking women. Sally Ride was the very first one. What happened, of course, is that I got married.
0: I see.
1: And had kids. And after that, you know, I don't think it's... I hate to say it's not responsible because astronauts, of course, should have the right to have children. But when you find out how dangerous space travel really is, you begin to realize, you know, that there's a big risk there. Am I brave enough to do this?
0: How dangerous is it?
1: Well, okay. I asked, when I was at NASA, I asked, you know,
0: No, wait. I'll tell you what. Hold on. That's a good one. That's a good hook. We'll just leave them all right there. We're at the bottom of the hour. My guest is Dr. Tess Gerritsen. She's with us from Maine, and she's written a book that I'm in love with it. It's called Gravity. 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
1: The best book of its kind that I've ever written. I've written four, but nothing like this. This is Gravity, Dr. Tess Gerritsen. And I'm telling you, it's my recommendation. Just don't even think about it. I see the back of it here says it's, what, $7.99 in the U.S., $10.99 in Canada. That was a while ago. You'll have to check Amazon.com. But don't even think twice about it. Available, I guess, in soft cover now, originally hardcover. It will absorb every instant of your time. This is one of those thrillers that really does live up to the name of medical, technical, space thriller. How dangerous is it? I suppose, like insurance actuarials, you could figure out really how dangerous it is to take a ride, as it were. In other words, so many astronauts have died, so many vehicles blown up in every so many launches. So what is the answer to the question?
2: Well, before I give you the number, let me just let you know, I'm sure you already know this, that before you are even launched, your obituary has already been written by all the news agencies. So that it must be a really bad feeling to be strapped in on the launch pad waiting to lift off, knowing that your obituary is just, it just takes a click of a keystroke and there goes your obituary to all the newspapers.
1: Yeah, they've already got the standard video of the seven astronauts walking out.
2: In.
1: Yeah, that's right. And that's what they would show. That's right.
2: And the other thing that it must be a little eerie knowing is that in a bunker at Cape Canaveral, there is what they call range safety officers. These are Air Force officers who are there to blow up the shuttle in case the shuttle should have a problem and the trajectory takes it over a populated area instead of over water where it's supposed to go.
1: So there are explosives set in the shuttle and they can be activated by
2: range? They can be activated. And that's to protect people on the ground.
1: Holy smokes.
2: And the astronauts know this. And, in fact, they make a point of meeting these officers before their mission just to give them a human face to look at them and say, this is who you're killing if you have to do this.
1: Why would they do it? You would think that would make it harder for them to do their jobs.
2: Well, that's what they want. The astronauts want them to think twice before they push that button.
1: So the astronauts are the ones who called for that traditional meeting.
2: Yes, I think they do.
1: I see.
2: And I understand that they show pictures of their children, et cetera, at that kind of a meeting.
1: I see.
2: But now down to the number. I asked that question. Now, when I did my research for Gravity, this was in 97, 98. This was before Columbia. I asked several people, I said, how dangerous is it? I've heard, in the press, they say anywhere from, one in a thousand things will go wrong. And the man who I asked finally looked at me and he says, you want to know the honest truth, what we believe that one out of 50 missions will end in disaster.
1: Wow.
2: And what Columbia was STS-107, we've had two disasters in the shuttle program out of about 100. He was right on the money.
1: Mm-hmm.
2: So, I guess you can say one out of 50. Well, take your chances. You get a great ride. But that's pretty dangerous to me.
1: That is pretty dangerous. I guess they have to be insured. But I wonder if an insurance company probably would go, no, thank you. Especially for somebody, relatively young, which an astronaut would be.
2: Young, healthy, right.
1: Long life in front of them. It would be a big payoff.
2: That's right. And these two disasters have been on liftoff and on landing. But then we don't think about what it's like to actually die in space, which we haven't really had happen yet, which could have happened aboard Mir. And there's another set of nightmares that, you can come up with. When people think about dying in the vacuum of space, what they don't really think about is that it's very much like dying of the bends. There are a lot of analogies between space and deep-sea diving.
1: Yeah.
2: in space, you're enclosed in a, well, I like to, you know, I think of it as a tomb almost, surrounded by an environment of a drastically different pressure. And if there's a breach in the spacecraft, air will start to rush out of that breach, and then the air pressure inside starts to drop. You experience what a deep sea diver feels when he surfaces too quickly. At the very beginning, you'll have a little pop in your ears because things will be changing inside your eardrum.
3: Uh-huh.
2: And then as the air keeps leaking out, your chest will start to hurt because what's happening is that nitrogen bubbles are forming in all parts of your body, including the brain and the spinal cord. That's the bends. And if it keeps on leaking out, there's this little thing in physics called Boyle's Law, which describes the relationship between pressure and volume as gas.
3: Mm-hmm.
2: As the pressure falls, the gas in your body starts to expand, and it distends your body cavities. It ruptures your lungs. Your lungs really explode.
3: Oh.
2: By that point, you're probably dead. But just to go on with the gruesome scenario, as the pressure keeps falling all the way to vacuum, the blood in your veins will begin to boil. And then as the pressure drops all the way down to a point where the boiling point and the freezing point merge, your blood will go from boiling to frozen solid in just about an instant. So in all that time, probably communications is continuing, and people on Earth can hear you take your last scream. So, you know, that's the kind of things that I kind of look into and imagine while I'm writing these books. And it really, really raised my admiration for anybody who goes into space.
3: Jess, if something like that happened, would NASA release the details? Would we ever hear that?
2: No.
3: I didn't think we would.
2: I really doubt we would. You know, there was a scenario that I had asked about. I said, what if the astronauts all die in space? Or they become incapacitated and they're sick and there's no way to rescue them.
3: Right.
2: What happens to that shuttle? Can you land the shuttle with the dead bodies aboard? And their answer was, no, we can't. We can't. That shuttle will stay in orbit for several months. And that is actually probably their worst nightmare, because it's a constant reminder of that coffin going around and around on Earth. I mean, after a couple of months, the orbit will decay and it will eventually burn up in the atmosphere.
3: What do you believe NASA would do in the case of deadly, a horrible contagion, maybe not exactly what you wrote about here, although yours is so plausible, but anything that would have perhaps mutated in space and would be a terrible danger to Earth? Faced with that kind of horrid scenario, what do you imagine we would do?
2: I think that it would be up to the White House in that particular case. I think that NASA would probably not take responsibility for that decision. I'm not sure they should, because the people on aboard that spacecraft, that's their friends. Their friends and family.
3: Yes, of course.
2: Yeah.
3: Has there ever, since we both have already discussed it and we agree, we wouldn't be told many things.
2: No, I don't think we would. I mean, that's what happened with, you know, when you think about other shuttle disasters. They leave out the gory details.
3: Yes.
2: We don't need to know those.
3: Yes, but I wonder if there's already perhaps been a medical event, for the Russians or for the Americans that we wouldn't know about.
2: Well, there have been not medical events, but emotional events that we don't know about.
3: That's a whole separate and fascinating topic. There's really a fascinating interplay psychologically that goes on with crews, isn't there?
2: Well, you know, you think about it. The kind of people that go into space tend to be alpha personalities.
3: Very alpha.
2: People,
3: yes.
2: Who are take-charge people.
3: That's right.
2: What happens when you get six of them together in one little space? And, you know, space travel, it's very stressful. A lot of the flight surgeons I've talked to said their worst concern about long-term space flight to Mars is not really the physical effects, although that's a problem. It's the emotional effects. Is somebody going to go bonkers up there? It has happened. There has been a problem, and it happened aboard Mir. One of the cosmonauts who was up there, his mother died while he was up in space.
3: Oh.
2: And he was so grief-stricken and so upset that he locked himself away in one of the modules and would not talk to Russian mission control for 2 weeks.
3: 2 weeks?
2: He was the commander.
3: 2 weeks? And he,
2: 2 weeks.
3: Did you say he was a commander?
2: He was the commander. He would not talk to anybody. He was, in such bad shape. So, and these, you know, these cosmonauts are very disciplined. They they follow orders.
3: Oh, yes.
2: So that was an example of what can happen when something tragic happens on Earth and they can't deal with it.
3: Is that a big error in the psychological screening that went on for that crew?
2: I'm not sure what their psychological screening was at that particular time. I can tell you what NASA does. NASA makes it, it's mandatory that at least once a week you have a private medical conference with your physician, your psychologist. The astronauts, while they're in orbit, are given a private hour with their doctor to discuss all the problems they're having. They also have what they call private family conferences, or PFCs, where they are given the chance to talk to their families and maybe relieve some of the stress that way. So those are both mandatory because NASA understands that, you know, people are going to have problems there. And they did have one strike in space. I don't know if you know that. Skylab.
3: They had a what?
2: They had a work strike.
3: A work strike?
2: That's right. The astronauts in Skylab were so, I don't know if I can say this word, angry.
3: Yeah, of course.
2: Pissed off.
3: Yes, you can say that.
2: About their load of work that they called down to Houston and said, we're taking the day off, goodbye, and shut off.
3: All right, I guess everybody should understand a little bit of the stress that they're under. It's not like they're up there doing nothing. These guys and gals are working probably as many waking day hours as they can every single day on experiments, right?
2: Right, right. And they are very, very busy. Plus, I mean, that's probably pretty hard to sleep up there because there are lights on, there's activity constantly, and they're probably tired. And they're dirty. They can't take baths. And the food's terrible. So, I mean, they're not good working conditions. And you can imagine what it's like to be up there for 4 months at a time on ISS.
3: Do these astronauts generally understand the nature of the experiments they're doing?
2: Yes. Well, you know, you'd be amazed by how many of them are PhDs up there. The mission specialists, a lot of them are doctors, or they're physicists, or they're engineers. So they are very sophisticated people. They're classic overachievers, these people. They're athletes, plus they probably have a couple of degrees.
3: Mm-hmm.
2: So they do understand what they're doing up there.
3: And they really are burdened to that degree nearly every waking hour. In other words, there are these sponsored experiments, right? University of so-and-so sends up
2: right. Cultures
3: and whatever all else.
2: Exactly. And I know that there have been a couple of cases where the astronauts just said, I'm overwhelmed. I did not know it would take so long to do this particular experiment, and they get way behind in their schedules.
3: I wonder what NASA does when they just get a call saying, look, we're overworked, we're taking the day off, click.
2: Well, in that particular case, they couldn't do anything about it. It was only for a day of rest.
3: Fascinating. That's history I've never heard. That's absolutely fascinating.
2: Well, those are things you're not going to hear because they're a little embarrassing, but, you know, they are human nature. It's exactly what you'd expect. The other thing you don't hear about is how they don't get along sometimes. There was one astronaut, and I won't mention his name, who did not get along with the two cosmonauts in Mir.
3: Mm-hmm.
2: They did not speak to each other for weeks. They were living in a very confined area. And the cosmonauts disliked the American disliked the two cosmonauts, and it was terrible.
3: So I'm so surprised that none of this is sort of screened and tested before they go up as crews.
2: I think they are psychologically screened on the ground, but some of these things you just can't predict until you're in that situation.
3: So not only do you have to worry about physical health, but you have to worry about mental health as well.
2: That's right. And, you know, that's part of the reason I think we really do need an orbiting space station. A lot of people will say, well, why can't you do this stuff by computer or remote control? These tests with, you know, psychology, with human habitation, you're not going to know what it's like to send a man to Mars unless you've had him in similar situation for months. And that's where ISS comes in.
3: Well, I'm going to fall back on your book again a little bit to sort of ask this again. Are you really certain that in every case, I mean, there are all these cultures that are sent up to the space station, that the astronauts themselves are not just keepers of some of them without knowing everything that's possible?
2: You know, when I wrote that book, I was looking at payloads and how they're delivered to NASA, and I discovered that the payloads, I mean, the experiments are approved on paper by a science committee at NASA, But when they are delivered to the launch site, nobody actually checks to make sure that the payload that was promised is what is delivered from the laboratory. So it is possible to slip something in that way.
3: Mm.
2: And in fact, I heard later that one of the astronauts who had read the book went to payload's directorate and said, is this possible? And they said, yeah, that's kind of a little loophole there we hadn't thought about.
3: Oh, you're kidding.
2: No, I'm not. That's what I heard from the movie producer who actually bought the rights to the film, that she had called in an astronaut to be a consultant, and they confirmed that that was a problem.
3: Well, you know, while I would recommend this for all of my audience, I know they're going to just absolutely love Gravity, I would think it would be the very last book I would ever hand to an astronaut. Ever. I mean, they could change their minds completely and say, listen, on the other hand, I'd rather stay home.
2: No, you have to understand with the kind of people who are astronauts, a lot of them are pretty darn fearless and amazing, amazing people. So I don't think this is going to discourage them. And, you know, there are a lot of people who want to be astronauts who don't get into the Corps. A lot of people who work at Mission Control are probably people who had dreams of being astronauts and just didn't qualify.
3: Well, a medical question. How much of a possibility is it that with biological experiments on board, with plants and animals and just every sort of biology being experimented with, including Petri dish-level stuff, that something would happen in microgravity that they would not expect? I mean, isn't it a high probability that there'll be the unexpected?
2: Well, that's why you send organisms up there to see what happens to them. What do they do?
3: Well, yes. I guess I should rephrase that something negative might occur.
2: Well, okay. I will tell you that on Mir, they had a terrible problem with mold. Mold was actually growing on the windows.
3: I remember.
2: Yes. So I mean, things get loose there, and it's a closed environment. And if your filters aren't working, I mean, they have the most advanced HEPA filters up there. But on Mir, it wasn't, you know. And those HEPA filters, by the way, are easily overwhelmed by too much liquid, which is what happened in Mir also, that all that antifreeze screwed up their filter, their filtration system.
3: Yes.
2: One of the things that you do when you go up to space is you do experiments, because you can do things up there you can't do on Earth. What they have noticed is that on Earth, when you grow tissue cultures, tissues tend to grow in two dimensions, flat and a sheet. You bring them up there, they start to grow in three dimensions. They assume forms that they never would have on Earth. So there, right away, you have a difference in just, you know, how biology behaves itself.
3: All right, then that begs another question. How would that potentially, do you imagine, affect the growth of a child, the gestation of a fetus, over a long period of time? Dare anybody even ask such a question?
2: They have tried. You know, with mice, they have sent up pregnant mice. I don't recall what the results are, but I believe that there was a very high mortality rate among those fetal mice.
3: Oh.
2: So I don't really know what the reason for that was.
3: I wonder how strongly then that would suggest that there would be a high human mortality rate.
2: Well, I don't think it would be a responsible thing to send a pregnant woman up there, would you?
3: No, but I have this wild imagination that says someday
2: it will happen.
3: Well, no, what? Maybe that men and women will be in rockets that will go very far away, perhaps even generations far away,
2: and will need to reproduce. Exactly, that's true.
3: Yes.
2: Yeah, yeah. Well, that is of course what everybody's dream is. Mars. Mars is the next. Of course, that won't take generations, but. I think that once we figure out what is going to be happening to the human body and how, just for instance, how are we going to protect against UV light, against solar radiation, all these other things, protecting the human body in those little tiny thin-hulled spacecraft, that alone is a problem.
3: Yes, sun flares, for example, not in low Earth orbit, perhaps, but, you know, once you're out there a ways, why, a large sun flare could irradiate you to, you know, maybe very dangerous proportions. I don't know. Anyway, there's a million things. Is man right now ready physically, physiologically to travel, just say to Mars and back without serious medical repercussions?
2: There are too many serious medical repercussions right now, I think.
3: Really?
2: I think just considerations of osteoporosis.
3: All right. On that note, hold tight. Dr. Tess Gerritsen is my guest. She wrote a book called Gravity that if you don't go out right now and buy and read and enjoy, you're going to love it. If you're a techie medical thriller type person, this one will knock you right over. It's called Gravity. I'm Art Bell.

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1: Indeed, my guest is Dr. Tess Gerritsen, who wrote Gravity, which is all about terror on the International Space Station, absolute, unmitigated terror at on a scale that you can't even dream about until you've read this book. Well, she's my guest, and we're talking about space, NASA, the astronauts, and, you know, not too many shows ago, maybe a couple of years worth of them, if that, we talked about sex in space. Do you remember that? We asked several, you know, Harvard types, and we didn't exactly get an answer. Maybe Dr. Gerritsen has one. I think I remember. I think I had a guy from NASA here, actually, from NASA. And I asked him about sex in space and whether there'd been any yet. And I seem to remember he got real quiet and he kind of chuckled. But I don't remember that he answered the question, actually. Or gave me a might have been or who knows or something like that. What do you think, Doctor?
2: I'm not going to answer that question either. because I asked that same question of NASA and they gave me the same response. They chuckled and said, maybe, but we're not talking.
1: But on the serious side of this question, and it's hard to get over there, the serious side, but a baby conceived in microgravity, that would be the incredible first instant of creation and the genetic makeup getting done and all that, right?
2: It would be amazing. I mean, I think that just from the point of view of us, of human beings being explorers, you always want to find out what happens next, what's over that next hill, and creating a baby in space would be quite a first step.
1: I wonder if they've done it yet. Do you know and can't say, or do you not?
2: I am not aware of it having been done yet, and I there's not a lot of privacy up there. Let's face it; it would be a public performance, I'm afraid.
1: Well, I mean, there are sleep cycles for the crew, right?
2: That's right. But, we can speculate about this all we want. I have a feeling it hasn't happened because basically they're probably just too tired and too overworked up there. And if you've ever been around a woman who's tired, you know she's not interested.
1: I know. All right. But let me shift direction a little bit. Right now, I'm reading stories about scientists who are out resurrecting the 1918 flu that killed, I forget how many million, millions, tens of millions. Really a bad mama of a flu. And they're resurrecting this thing, ostensibly, I guess, so that they can figure out how to combat it should it come alive again. But how worrisome should it be that they're resurrecting this? I mean, on the one hand, we don't have a problem with it right now, and I don't want one.
2: Well, I think that they're trying to find probably a vaccine for it.
1: No doubt.
2: And you know, when you look at total numbers killed, the flu is actually a far more lethal enemy of Americans than any foreign country could ever be. I mean, it killed way more people. The flu in itself is it's been devastating. I mean, how many millions of people died during that particular epidemic? I remember seeing the charts of where people died, and it followed the railroad lines.
1: Oh, really?
2: Yes, it did. The further you were away from the railroad lines, the safer you were. So it was just following the railroad tracks. It was following the transportation lines.
1: Oh, well, great. So then you project ahead to today's world, where it could follow the routes of all the airlines.
2: Exactly. And you know, you can get from one part of the world to another within 24 hours. You can see how fast a lethal virus can travel. That's why I think the people are concerned about something like smallpox, although that doesn't seem to be in enemy hands. If that was to get loose and we have a whole population that is not vaccinated, it could be pretty devastating.
1: How long is a smallpox vaccination good for?
2: That's not entirely clear. Now, at my age, I got smallpox vaccination when I was a child.
1: So did I. That's why
2: yeah.
1: I'm asking.
2: Right. Is it lifelong? We don't know. Probably not.
1: Mm-hmm.
2: So there may be some partial protection, but I suspect that even though you and I were probably vaccinated when we were children, it doesn't mean we won't get it.
1: Great. I was depending on that.
2: Yes.
1: And I don't know why I'm worried about smallpox. It's just that they have talked so much about smallpox that it's almost enough to make you think they know something.
2: Well, you know, you have to ask the question now, do they know something or are they trying to drum up tax money to pay for a drug company to come up with a vaccine?
1: No, couldn't be that, could it?
2: Well, you know, conspiracy. I'm not usually a conspiracy theorist, but smallpox sounded like it was pretty well locked up, the virus itself, and it would be unlikely for it to be spreading.
1: Huh.
2: But you know, there are some government contracts out there that are they're getting a lot of money to develop these vaccines. Something.
1: Well, that's why I go because what do they know? They must know something. I mean, smallpox has been sort of thrown around, tossed around more than just about anything else.
2: Well, that's because it's far scarier than anthrax. Anthrax, you don't spread person to person. Smallpox, you do.
1: Huh, good point.
2: Yeah, and certainly smallpox would go much further, much faster.
1: Uh-huh. On this program, I interview a lot of even physicians like yourself, some quite renowned, who are big believers in life after death, and they've purchased into these, you know, these stories that people tell who die and then experience something virtually on the other side.
2: The near-death experience.
1: Yes, yes, yes.
2: Yes.
1: And I'm just wondering, as a physician and as a novelist, you probably are going to consider it, but have you?
2: I'm not sure. I don't... You know what? I'm a skeptic. I'll tell you right now. I am very much a skeptic. With my background in science, I have to have something proven to me before I will think about the possibility of it. However, I also have an open mind. My theory right now about near-death experiences is that it's hypoxia. It's a hallucination that the brain experiences because of low oxygen levels.
1: When scientists do experiments and deprive people of oxygen, do they report these experiences at some great percentage?
2: Well, we don't do that because that is dangerous.
1: Oh.
2: I don't think anybody would voluntarily go for a, you know, a hypoxia test.
1: Well, those people that experience it accidentally, do they come up with even a numerically significant number of these experiences?
2: I don't know what the percentage of near-death experiences are in overall in people. But, I mean, that is one of the theories, is that they are just experiencing this, you know, the sense of light, of seeing a tunnel, of coming out into light, of hearing voices of loved ones. Those very well could be just neurons firing off or...
1: You know what? I could buy that. The ones that grab me are the ones where patients that are dead out, you know, coded, as it were... do come back and repeat things that were said during that period of time. Is there a physiological way to account for that?
2: Yes, they are still there. They're not really dead. Their brain is still functioning.
1: In other words,
2: once
1: the blood supply stops, it how long would a person, for example, kind of morbid, how long might you have hearing and still be able to process what you're hearing with your brain?
2: You know, 2 minutes. Probably you have irreversible brain damage with no blood circulation. But in that time, before that 2 minutes, your brain can probably still register what's going on in the room. It doesn't mean you've left your body and are floating above it listening to that.
1: But you're saying even somebody whose heart has stopped, they could still, during that, I mean, that's a pretty morbid, horrible thing to think about, but you're saying it might even be very likely that for those 2 minutes, they would continue to hear what's said, you know, with the panic of trying to get their heart started?
2: It could explain some of these near-death experiences. I mean, I hate, it's a wonderful thing to think that we have life after death, And I think we all want to know there's a heaven or there our loved ones are waiting for us. But there's no proof. Nobody's really come back from the dead truly.
1: No. No. There have been some instances that are truly amazing that I could tell you about. But you're right. Nobody has ever come back from the dead.
2: And, you know, as a skeptic, I'm... remember X-Files, Mulder and Scully. I'm afraid I'm the Scully. I'm the one who's going to be shooting to town every step of the way.
1: Do you remember the movie Contact?
2: Yes, I do.
1: You remember when the question was asked, in order to get a ride on the space station, if you do connect with extraterrestrials, are you willing to say that you believe, do you believe in God? In other words, that was a qualifier to take the ride. Yes. Uh-huh.
2: Yes.
1: So if you were in that hot seat, you wouldn't be riding.
2: I'm afraid I wouldn't be riding because, again, you know, the skeptic in me.
1: That's the way most of the scientists that I have interviewed answer. You know, at least I think a lot of the honest ones.
2: Well, what I've seen is that those who belong to the National Science Foundation, I would say probably 95% of them are agnostic, at the least. Many of them are atheists, but I think most of them are agnostics.
1: 75% agnostic, and then a few complete atheists, and not a whole lot of devout believers in anything.
2: No, and well, part of it is that they're the kind of people who find explanations for things. They need concrete evidence, and faith, just by its nature, does not. It's belief without evidence. Isn't that true?
1: Yes.
2: Yeah.
1: Of course. Wouldn't a lot of these men then, given the opportunity, at virtually any cost, extend life?
2: You mean...
1: Well, I mean, do anything. If you can be given certain proteins or, I don't know, shots, there's a big movement, a medical movement in America now, this longevity movement.
2: Oh, to live forever. Oh, yes.
1: Well, if not forever, then, you know, there's some startling work being done in this area of life preservation.
2: Well, that's exactly what drives scientists, because those of us who are agnostic or atheist feel this is our one and only shot at existence, and we want to prolong it as long as possible, because we don't think there is another chance. At least that's what Carl Sagan believed, that was his one shot, and he wanted to make the most of it. So, yes, I think they would probably have a greater motivation to prolong life, but we all do. We all want to stay around long enough to watch our grandchildren and great-grandchildren and every other generation beyond that.
1: That's right.
2: Yeah. And, you know, life prolongation, you had this, I noticed your advertisement for growth hormone. That certainly does have an effect on
1: yes.
2: muscle mass in older people. But it does seem that they're biologically... cells do run out after a while.
1: Well, there's even work being done, I guess, in really wild areas like, you know, these, what do they call them? These telomeres, I believe.
2: Yes. Well, telomeres, they become more fragile as the generations of cells go on.
1: Uh-huh. And they're sort of a living, dying meter, in a way.
2: Unfortunately, yes.
1: Yes. But if somebody could... sort of modify something there. I mean, a step like that could come along any time, couldn't it?
2: Yes, it could. But then, you know, think about it. What would it do to the world's population?
1: Oh.
2: Would we have to start limiting how many children you could have if everybody could live forever?
1: Almost right away.
2: If this so-called longevity juice was made generally available to the whole world, yes, that's true. And then you'd have problems with starvation. You'd have problems with, you know, overpopulation and use of resources. So in a way, maybe it's something mankind does not want to discover.
1: Well, if the magic juice did get discovered, what do you think would happen to it?
2: I think that the rich people would keep it for themselves, don't you?
1: Certainly at first, yes. But my gosh, there would be a war between the eternal and the non-eternal. There would be a serious war. So, I'm just wondering if a scientist in a lab somewhere came up with this juice, how it would Would it go straight to our government and then be controlled on sort of a who do we want to keep around basis?
2: Well, don't I think that would probably happen, because just imagine the bills for Social Security.
1: Yeah, it wouldn't be your normal release from a drug company after testing. I mean, somewhere along the line, it would be early on, I would imagine, the government would come in and grab that one up, and I don't know what would happen.
2: Well, you're right. I think it would lead to a two-tier humanity, as you said, the immortals and the non-immortals. And the immortals would probably never want to risk their lives because they would be giving up immortality.
1: Well, I'll tell you, for a medical novelist, that'd make one hell of a story.
2: It would. Why didn't you write it?
1: Because you're the medical novelist. That's a thread, of course, that runs through all of your books. A lot of medicine, huh?
2: Yes, I tend to...
1: What do you think would happen to it?
2: I think that the rich people would keep it for themselves, don't you?
1: Certainly at first, yes. But, my gosh, there would be a war between the eternal and the non-eternal. There would be a serious war. So I'm just wondering if a scientist in a lab somewhere virtually came up with this juice, how it would... Would it go straight to our government and then be controlled on sort of a who do we want to keep around basis?
2: Well, don't I think that would probably happen, because just imagine the bills for Social Security.
1: Yeah, it wouldn't be your normal release from a drug company after testing. I mean, somewhere along the line, it would be early on, I would imagine, the government would come in and grab that one up, and I don't know what would happen.
2: Well, you're right. I think it would lead to a two-tier humanity, as you said, the immortals and the non-immortals. And the immortals would probably never want to risk their lives because they would be giving up immortality.
1: Well, I'll tell you, for a medical novelist, that'd make one hell of a story.
2: It would. Why didn't you write it?
1: Because you're the medical novelist.

0: because just imagine the bill for Social Security.
1: Yeah, it wouldn't be your normal release from a drug company after testing. I mean, somewhere along the line, it would be early on, I would imagine, the government would come in and grab that one up, and I don't know what would happen.
0: Well, you're right. I think we would. It would lead to a two-tier humanity, as you said, the immortals and the non-immortals. And the immortals would probably never want to risk their lives because they would be giving up immortality.
1: Well, I'll tell you, for a medical novelist, that would make one hell of a story.
0: It would. It would. Why didn't you write it?
1: Because you're the medical novelist. That's a thread, of course, that runs through all of your books. A lot of medicine, huh?
0: Yes, I tend to write about things that scare me, things either about medical ethics or certain diseases that give me a chill.
1: I've noticed that. Why is that, doctor?
0: Well, you know, things that scare me tend to scare my readers, and as readers, we like to be scared.
1: Yeah,
0: I think it helps us feel more comfortable in a world that is so uncertain. We have a little safe way to be frightened within the covers of a book. That's why people read mysteries. They want to understand evil, and they want to understand what makes people kill. And then when they close the book, everything is back to normal again.
1: Yeah, so you've thought about this a little bit. I've wondered about that for the longest time, why people like to be scared out of their wits, and Gravity's Scared Out of Your Wits book. Why? And so I think you're right, because they can then return to the safe, real world and say, whew, things are better here.
0: Yeah, but people are scared of different things. Now, I know you liked Gravity, and a lot of men really enjoyed Gravity, because I noticed that my fan mail switched around quite a bit. It suddenly became 75% male for Gravity.
1: Huh.
0: But a lot of women did not read that book. And, you're talking about what scares people. I can tell you what scares women. One woman got up at a book signing and told me that she wasn't interested in the space program. She wanted me to write about something that did interest her.
1: Huh.
0: And I said, what's that? And she said, serial killers and twisted sex. And So I went around asking my readers, do you like serial killer books? And the women almost universally said, yes, we love them, but we only want to read serial killer books where the victims are women. And I said, what about when the victims are men? And they said, we don't care about those.
1: What?
0: So there's an interesting psychological twist for you.
1: Well, maybe that one creeps right up on the fact that I hear that serial killers in prison get loads and boatloads of fan mail, and a lot of it's from women. Maybe you'd like to explain that one to us all.
0: I think that women they're attracted to the fame, of course. These men are notorious, and fame is its own sort of sexiness to it, and that's what they're responding to. And it's true, women do write to serial. It's hard to believe, isn't it?
1: Yes.
0: But they do, and they also love books about serial killers, but only when the serial killers kill women.
1: Why only when it's women?
0: You know, I don't think it's that we are particularly masochistic, because when you look at children,
1: it sounds that way.
0: It does, doesn't it?
1: Yes.
0: But when you look at children's scary literature, kids only want to read about books about kids who are threatened. They're not too interested in the adults. So I think we want to see ourselves as the victim, because that's where we get our catharsis at the end, when we're safe.
1: And so you don't think a lot of their readers, I don't know, don't enjoy being, or may perhaps enjoy a few moments being tied up every now and then.
0: I think they just enjoy being scared out of their wits. It's the reason some people like to go on roller coasters.
1: I know, but if it's women that enjoy this, and it has to be about women, victim of serial killer, then somehow they must be psychologically placing themselves in that spot.
0: In the victim spot.
1: That's right.
0: That's right. I think they do, but it's a safe way to be frightened. But you know what? It's the men. There are men also who have weird fantasies.
1: Well, sure. Doctor, hold on. We'll be right back. Dr. Jess Gerritsen is my guest. I'm Art Bell.

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1: Indeed so. This could be about a killer, a serial killer, if you ever listen to the words. Stand your hair right up. We'll be right back. Stay right where you are. We're going to talk about serial killers here in a second, but you know, I've got to ask a question and answer for my audience something that for years now we've been bantering around at certain morbid moments. And it goes back just a little bit in the interview to this two-minute thing. In years past, they used to cut off people's heads and they'd fall into a basket, right?
2: Right.
1: Would the two-minute rule apply to the basket? And this has been an eternal question. I'm sorry to ask, but I have to. You know, people have seen mouth action and little movements after people have had their head chopped off. Would you be aware that you were lying, meaning your head, is lying in a basket for a minute or so?
2: Theoretically, yes.
1: Oh, gee.
2: I believe, you've cut off the head, but the brain is still functioning for at least a few seconds. You're probably aware that your head is falling into the basket. Your vestibular system is still working in your ears, so you will be feeling the motion of rolling forward. And it was known that Mary, Queen of Scots, after her head was cut off, yes, her lips did move for a while afterwards.
1: Oh,
2: that's a pretty gruesome thought, isn't it?
1: It absolutely is, and we've had varying opinions on this program, I just had to ask. All right, so you went to work on serial killers.
2: Yeah, coming back to the...
1: trying to figure out why. So a lot of your people said they wanted a story on serial killers. So where do you begin with that?
2: Well, the women did. What I did was I used my medical background, and I told you, I write about things that sort of creep me out. I've always had kind of this morbid sensibility, I suppose.
1: Your website tells that story, doesn't it?
2: Uh-huh. Well, I thought about what is it about medicine itself that kind of bothers me, and what has always given me like a little chill. And I thought, you know, when I go into as a patient and get my blood drawn in a doctor's office, it sometimes makes me wonder what happens to that tube of blood. Where does it go? It's the most intimate substance you're going to pass over to somebody, and there are a lot of secrets in blood. Somebody can find out whether you smoked a cigarette, whether you've taken medicines, whether you're diabetic, you know, things you may not want to tell people. And
1: so where does the blood go?
2: Well, okay, this is the question. The phlebotomist draws the blood in the doctor's office. It goes probably through a messenger. It goes to some person in the hospital basement. And the fantasy that I was having is, what if this guy down the basement is uncapping the blood and sniffing it and getting sexually turned on by it?
1: Oh, my God.
2: What if he, you know, to me that's almost like somebody coming up to you in the street corner and stroking your hair. It's that kind of a sense of a creepiness.
1: Oh.
2: And I thought, what if this really twisted guy is using blood tests to determine who his next victim is? That because of something about your blood, he says, I'm going to go kill you. And, of course, because he's in the lab, he has your lab slip. He knows where you live. He knows about your, you know, all kinds of information.
1: Of course.
2: So that was the basis for the first serial killer novel, The Surgeon, which is about a man who does the same thing that Jack the Ripper did. He cuts open women and removes their sexual organs, but he does it while they're still alive and awake.
1: Oh, my God.
2: And here's the part about the male fantasy that kind of creeped me out. I went on book tour for that book, and one of my readers came up to me, a very normal-looking man. And as I was signing his book, he bent over and he whispered in my ear, he said, thank you for writing this book. And I said, why? And he said, you let me enjoy my fantasies. And he walked out of the store.
1: Oh, man, that must have totally creeped you out.
2: And I just thought, whoa, there are people out there who actually think the way my villain does. But, you know, when you think about I'm not talking about crazy serial killers. I'm talking about sane ones. So there are a number who are perfectly sane.
1: No. Maybe we better stop right there. What do you mean there's a certain number that are... How could it ever be sane to be a serial killer?
2: Well, it depends on your definition of sanity. I mean, these people do not... They're not schizophrenic. They don't have hallucinations. They know right from wrong. They just have no sense of morality. That's not really considered insanity, so to speak. I've come to the conclusion, you know, looking at what happens around the world when there are wars and terrible things happen to societies, and there's a number of people out there killing, that there are walking among us almost a subspecies of human being who they're predators. They're born predators, and they've always been predators, and they look at the rest of us as prey.
1: Huh.
2: They walk around a shopping mall, and they say, well, there's a zebra, and there's a gazelle, and I could get her, and I could get her. But they don't do anything about it because they are aware of the consequences.
1: How common do you think that is?
2: Oh, I think it's rare, but I think that they're out there. And the reason I came up with this is that, during the fighting in Kosovo, when all that civil war was breaking out, there were a lot of slayings. And there was one FBI expert I saw on TV once who said, it's not all ethnic slayings. He doesn't think that all this stuff that's going on is war-related. He thinks that society has broken down to such an extent that the killers have come out to play.
1: That everybody who might have been harboring such a fantasy
2: can come out and do it safely.
1: Oh, what a frightening concept that is alone.
2: It is a frightening concept. But you know what? People are predators. We come from predatory ancestors.
1: Would you suspect there's any greater or lesser degree of that present in, for example, the U.S. population versus, by comparison, you know, fourth world African nation?
2: I don't know if there's any studies on that. I think that our society has the capacity, if it were to break down, to become quite savage. Just look at, you know, before the Civil War, Kosovo, or at least Sarajevo, was a very civilized city. And then when things started to break down, boy, people, you know, the dark side came out, didn't it?
1: Yes. I was just wondering if you think that's equally present in Western industrialized society. Should conditions present or, you know, get to the roughly the same point?
2: I don't think we're immune to it, no. I think we could be just as bad.
1: Could potentially break out with as much proportion as in Kosovo.
2: Yes. I mean, we have the same, human beings have the same genetics everywhere.
1: Your website does demonstrate that you have high interest in the weird. Now,
2: yes, I do.
1: The morbid, perhaps, even.
2: Well, I think I'm interested in things that other people are fascinated by. You know, for instance, just my most recent book before Body Double was The Sinner, about leprosy.
1: Yes.
2: Now, that's a topic that has always fascinated me, and I suspect it probably interests you as well. And
1: my wife read that and absolutely loved it. Absolutely loved it.
2: Well, you think about leprosy. Now, I was fascinated by that since I was a child watching the movie Ben-Hur. If you remember the movie Ben-Hur.
1: Of course.
2: Right. His mother and sister were put in prison by the Romans, and years later the Roman guard comes and opens up the gate to see if these prisoners are still alive, and the gate squeals open, and there's this scary music, and the guard backs up and says, oh my God, they're lepers. Well, for an impressionable kid like I was, that made me think, oh, there must be something really, really terrible about this disease, leprosy.
1: Right.
2: And it does. It has, you know, it was mentioned 41 times in the Bible. It's usually mentioned in terms of being, you know, punishment for sin. And through history, lepers have been horribly treated. They were burned alive. They were buried alive. In medieval times, they were forced to wear cloaks and walk around with these clappers or bells so that people could know the monster was coming and they could flee. So we've always had this ancient history of this particular disease. And you ask why? Because it doesn't really kill you. What it does is it does something which a lot of women think is much worse. It disfigures you. It completely destroys your face.
1: So better to be dead for some women.
2: I think,
1: huh?
2: For some people it's better to be dead, and that's what's terrible about it.
1: What is the state of leprosy in the modern world?
2: There are over a million lepers in the world right now. There is medical treatment, but it's expensive, and not everybody can get it. I think most of the new leprosy cases are in places like, you know, Southeast Asia and India. But I have to tell you, my husband, who is a physician, made the diagnosis of leprosy in a blonde nurse when he was practicing.
1: Really?
2: Yes. She was a woman who came in complaining of a numb place on her elbow, and he did a biopsy, and she had leprosy. Because it turned out that years earlier she had been a nurse working in Vietnam during the war. And that little numb area, that's kind of a telltale sign. And in fact, that is probably the reason lepers lose fingers and toes. And, you know, I actually worked in Hawaii, so I had some experience working with lepers there.
1: You mean they lose the feeling so much that they finally get into an accident?
2: Well, they can't protect themselves. You know, pain is our early warning system that something is wrong.
1: Yes.
2: And if you don't have pain, you can burn yourself, you can cut yourself. In third world countries, and here's kind of one of these gruesome details, the real reason that children who have Hansen's disease, which is the official name for leprosy, the real reason they lose their fingers is that the rats get them. When they're sleeping at nighttime, rodents climb into their cribs or their beds and chew off their fingers.
1: They don't even know it. And they don't even know it.
2: And they don't even know it.
1: My God.
2: So what I was seeing in Hawaii were older people with Hansen's who'd had it for a number of years, so they were disfigured. You know, Hawaii used to have a leper colony on the island of Molokai.
1: Yes.
2: And thousands of people with leprosy were taken on boats and just abandoned on the beach in Molokai, left to their own devices, pretty much to die of starvation. But there was a man, a Belgian priest named Father Damien, I think there's been a movie made of him, who decided that God had called him to serve the lepers in Hawaii. So he came and established a colony and really did quite saintly work and ended up dying of the disease himself some years later.
1: In modern day, I don't know the first thing about leprosy, how it's spread by contact?
2: You know, it's an interesting disease in that we think it's prolonged contact, but there is also something involving your genetics. There is some genetic susceptibility.
1: A predisposition.
2: Right. They find that actually husbands and wives don't really pass it to each other very often, that it's more likely to go from mother to child, so there is a genetic predisposition to it. It's caused by a bacterium. It's actually a relative of tuberculosis bacterium. So it doesn't grow very well. The one way to culture it, interestingly enough, is in the foot pads of the armadillo. That is one way to culture it.
1: Huh. That's all amazing. I didn't know any of that. And so how effective is modern medicine in fighting leprosy? Can it be cure? Is it a curable?
2: Yes. It's certainly controllable with multiple drugs. And a lot of the drugs are the same drugs you take for tuberculosis, but you have to take a number of them. One other little interesting detail is one of the drugs that's useful in treating leprosy is thalidomide. That old nasty drug that caused all those deformed babies. It turns out that thalidomide does have a use.
1: Oh, wow. All right. You also write about cannibalism. How'd you get to that? That's on your website, right? That's not a book. That's in your website. On your website.
2: Yes. Well, that came about because I was working on a book about mad cow disease.
1: Uh-huh.
2: That was life support. And I know you've probably had guests who've come in to talk about mad cow disease. But it's something that I've been interested in since I was in medical school. When I was in medical school, first of all, the human form of the disease is called Creutzfeldt-Jakob disease.
1: Right.
2: Or CJD for short. When I was in medical school, they thought that it was due to what they called a slow virus. They didn't really know what the organism was yet. And I remember sitting in my medical school class for infectious disease, and you know, those are really boring classes, and almost falling asleep when I heard the instructor suddenly use the word human cannibalism, and I kind of sat up straight and thought, what did I miss? Yeah, he was talking about a tribe in New Guinea called the Foray tribe, where a huge number of women were dying of CJD, and nobody knew why. Now, CJD usually kills people who are older.
1: Yes.
2: And men and women equally. But in this tribe, women and children were dying of it. So the anthropologists were trying to figure out what were the women doing differently than the men. And it turns out the women were eating their dead relatives.
1: My God.
2: When somebody would die in the family, they would they would cook them and eat them. And so the women were catching, probably somebody had died spontaneously of CJD. The women ate them, ate that corpse. They got it, and they were in turn eaten. And by the time this disease had run its course in this tribe, the ratio of men to women was 2 to 1.
1: Wow. You know, we've had a number of guests on, Doctor, so I guess I've got to try this one on you, who suggest that CJD is much more common and not diagnosed as cause of death in many, many cases. And so they try to build the case that there's CJD sort of all over the place, or there might be. I know, crackpot theory, or is it more possible than we know?
2: I think it's more possible than we know.
1: Oh?
2: I think there's a lot more CJD that is diagnosed than is diagnosed. I know that, you know, I live in a very sort of underpopulated area of Maine. We don't have a lot of people here.
1: Right.
2: But I believe we've already had maybe 3 cases just in this area.
1: Oh?
2: Of middle-aged people who we don't really know what the source is. I'm thinking and I'm hoping it's because they ate something simple, like they ate deer meat, because we know that a form of mad cow disease is, it's present in the elk population.
1: Right.
2: And also in deer population.
1: Right.
2: And you can get it from eating game. And we also know you can get it from eating squirrels. Were you aware of that?
1: No.
2: Yes, there was an outbreak, and I think it was in 1997 in Kentucky, of a whole valley of people where CJD was breaking out in young people, and they couldn't figure out what it was.
1: They were eating squirrels?
2: They were eating squirrel brains.
1: Oh.
2: I wasn't aware of this particular culinary delicacy.
1: No, this is my first exposure, too.
2: But in that area, one thing you do when you come to visit somebody's house is it's considered a nice gift to bring them a sack of squirrel heads. What they do is they fry the heads, the little heads, in a cast iron skillet and break open the skulls and suck out the brains.
1: Oh, lovely. And so that's a gift, you know, like welcome to the neighborhood. Here's your basket of heads for you.
2: Yeah, and here's your mad cow disease.
1: God.
2: So they were eating it and catching it from squirrels. So we know that squirrels can get it. We know that cats can get it from infected cat food.
1: Mm-hmm.
2: Apparently the only species that don't get it is anybody in the bird family. So you're pretty safe eating chicken.
1: I'm hearing about a lot of creepy things going on. Here's one of them. In China right now, they're starting to think that maybe this bird flu is mixing with something else. They're worried it might be mixing with the latest flu form.
2: Oh, you're recombining with, you know, that would be a disaster. That would truly be a disaster, because we already know the bird flu is fatal.
1: Oh, quite, yes.
2: Yes, and if you could spread it from human to human, that would sort of add this other level of lethality to it.
1: How do these things happen, Doctor? I mean, how do they suddenly mix and get a genetic partial code from something else enough to let it jump to that species? How does that happen?
2: Well, they happen because sometimes DNA can get mixed. They have the capacity. You know, bacteria have the capacity, for instance, to exchange genes by using little viral packets as messengers.
1: Yes.
2: And so, you know, genetics can be mixed up, and also there is evolution involved as well. I mean, viruses can evolve.
1: Well, it is evolution, isn't it?
2: You're seeing evolution on a very on a very small scale, and you know, for those people who don't believe in evolution, you just look at the bacterial world and you see it under the microscope.
1: Well, evolution is how we get the new flu strain each year, right?
2: That's right, and that's how we get bacterial resistance to antibiotics.
1: But what would have to happen? I mean, between the bird flu and the human, I mean, how does that get mixed up suddenly? Any guesses?
2: I would assume it would be in one particular host.
1: Okay, but you mean somebody just caught the bird?
2: Somebody perhaps might be infected by both at the same time.
1: Uh-huh. Oh, I see. Both at the same time, and so we end up with a sort of a plus
2: superbug.
1: And plus equals so-and-so.
2: Yes.
1: And that's evolution.
2: That's evolution.
1: All right. Stay right there, Doctor. That's the kind of evolution that could devolve the human population. That's what we were just talking about. Tess Gerritsen, Dr. Tess Gerritsen is my guest. I'm Art Bell from the high desert in the middle of the night where we do our work.

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1: Indeed, and my guest, Dr. Tess Gerritsen. You know, as a child, she'd dissect snakes and collect buckets full of lizards to study, and who knows what all else. And that was as a child then. Of course, she... She became a full doctor, in fact, let's see, Phi Beta Kappa University of Stanford. You get the idea, right? But she's kind of a interesting gal because she has a, is it a macabre side or a interest in real medical terror? That's the right word, medical terror. Interesting gal, and she'll be right back. And, of course, we're going to go to the phone, so stay right there. Okay, let's say that Gravity is a guy's book for a second. I'm technical enough. You all know me on the techie side, big time, right? And in the Air Force, I was in medicine, you'll recall. And so I found her book just absolutely accurate. I mean, just accurate here, accurate there, accurate all the way through. Sure, a guy's kind of book, I guess, but you know, and I was surprised. And here, a woman wrote it. So how did you write a guy's book?
2: I must be a guy in disguise. No, I think, you know, there are a lot of things that I'm interested in that I think go across sex lines. I'm just a curious person, and I have always wanted to look under the rock, I think. I'm always looking for the bugs under the rock.
1: Yeah.
2: And my goal when I wrote Gravity was to write a book in which, where a NASA engineer would pick it up and not find anything wrong with it. And
1: right.
2: That was a pretty, pretty hard thing to do. And I tried my very best. Part of it is the language, of course, the acronyms. NASA is also known as a national acronym slinging agency,
1: right.
2: Because of all the, and the funny thing is, they don't all use the same acronyms. I remember asking one engineer, what does this mean? And he said, gee, I don't know, let me ask Lou at the next, down the next hall. So that they don't even always communicate with each other using the same acronym.
1: So wait a minute, you got a pretty high level of cooperation then in the end, huh?
2: I did, and after a couple of months after the book came out, I got this really interesting phone call from a man. I didn't know who this guy was, but he had sort of a Texas twang.
1: Yes.
2: And he said, hi, I'm an engineer down here at Johnson Space Center, and I read Gravity, and I just wanted to say you got something wrong.
1: Oh.
2: And, you know, I hate those calls, right?
1: Of course.
2: So I said, what did I get wrong, sir? And he said, well, in chapter such and such, you have your hero drive into the building 30 parking lot and park his car. And I said, yeah. And he said, I've worked here 20 years, and I've never found an empty space in that lot.
1: That was it, huh? Yeah, of it seemed very technically accurate. So, you know, that must have taken a lot of homework. It had to have taken a lot. I mean, you had the medical part of it down, sure, but...
2: Right. The engineering part. You know what? I downloaded probably 1,000 pages from the NASA website about the shuttle program.
1: Really?
2: Now, I caution people who want to go on and find it that this is pre-9/11. That this was before NASA tightened up its security, and they were very open about everything, every single little engineering detail you wanted, from what button pushed which rocket. And when I went there, one of the questions I had was I had a scene in mind where I wanted to have an autopsy of these infected bodies. But for that I needed the shuttle to crash not so badly that the bodies would be damaged.
1: Right.
2: So I went to an engineer there, and I said, how do I make a shuttle crash so that the contents are not too badly smashed? And he just sort of looked at me, and he said, we don't usually think of things like this.
1: I'm sure not.
2: So I said, well, okay, well, tell me about my scenario. These people, these astronauts are out of commission. Can you land the orbiter using your computers and mission control? And he said, no, we cannot. which surprised me because I thought that everything was computerized.
1: I guess it would be a human would have to do the following.
2: Right. He said a human hand needs to flip three switches. They need to flip a switch that starts the deorbit burn to get them out of orbit. I said, okay. They need to flip another switch as it's coming in for a landing to launch the air data probes to give the computers enough data so that it can land.
1: Right.
2: And then a human hand has to flip a third switch to lower the landing gear.
1: Mm-hmm.
2: And I said, thank you, you've just answered my question, because that's exactly what goes wrong in the book, is the pilot goes unconscious between the second and the third switch.
1: That's right.
2: Right. So, you know, they were just so easy to work with and such a lot of fun. And I think that because they all grew up on Star Trek, we all spoke the same language. We all understood each other. We all had the same vision of what space could be and what people could be. I'm old enough to remember the day that Neil Armstrong walked on the moon, you know, that first wonderful day. I still remember crying up on that day. And I think if all of us who are old enough to remember when we had our first moonwalk, we probably all remember that as being one of those few pure moments.
1: Of course.
2: When every American was proud of being an American, there was no sense of, oh, we're fighting about this or we're mad at each other for that. We were all
1: equally
2: together
1: amazed.
2: In nation.
1: Equally amazed.
2: Equally
1: awed.
2: Amazed and
1: sure.
2: Awed and proud of ourselves. And I just wish we had more moments like that. And I think that's what the space program does for people, for the human race.
1: I think you're right. A lot of people would like to speak with you, so let's see what's out there. First time caller line, you're on the air with Dr. Tess Gerritsen. Hi.
3: Hi, Art. This is Dave in Southeast Washington, listening
1: yes.
3: on 610 KLNA.
1: Okay, thank you.
3: Hi, Dr. Gerritsen.
2: Hi.
3: Pleasure to talk to you. You sound like a very bright and smart person, perfect candidate for that immortality juice, huh?
2: As long as I didn't have to leave my loved ones behind.
3: Right, right. And by the way, I enjoyed The Insurgent and Gravity both. My wife picked them up first, and she got me hooked on them. But my question to you is, do you like to curl up with a good book? And if so, what authors and genre of books do you like?
1: Okay, there you go.
2: Good question.
1: Yes.
2: I like to curl up with just about any kind of book except sports. I'm not a big sports fan. Some of my favorite authors right now, you know, I've always enjoyed Stephen King. I tend to read a lot of history right now, and I can recommend very highly a book called Pompeii by Robert Harris, kind of a thriller about the last days before Vesuvius blew up.
1: I read it.
2: Yes, I enjoyed that book. And I read a lot of just kind of, you know, funny history books. I read, for instance, one book that I enjoyed a lot was Napoleon's Wives and Lovers, A Little Sex in France.
1: Absolutely. I'm the kind of person that likes a thriller, a science fiction sort of thriller, but it for me, science fiction can't get too far out there. It's got to be within reach for me. In other words, technically, I've got to believe that at least this thing would be possible.
2: Same with me. I have to believe that, too.
1: And that's where Gravity, of course, hit home. You know, it was all the way through. All of this... Well, you know, that's a good question in itself. The scenario depicted in Gravity, Doctor,
2: mm-hmm.
1: could it happen?
2: That we get infected by an organism from outer space?
1: Yes, ma'am.
2: Yes, I think that if we are going to be invaded by an extraterrestrial being, I think it's going to be on the microbial level. You know, this is a funny thing. Ever since I was a child, and I continue to have this nightmare, believe it or not, I do have nightmares. My nightmare always has to do with invaders from the sky. And
1: really?
2: It's a strange thing. I've always been afraid of that. But when you look at certain organisms that we have on Earth, these archaeons that I talk about in Gravity, which are true organisms, they're single-celled organisms, they're so ancient that they probably split off at the same time that bacteria and eukaryotes split off. So they're the third branch of life. They are extremely hardy. They can
1: archaeons,
2: probably,
1: right? Is that correct? Archaeons?
2: Archaeons.
1: Okay.
2: They can probably survive a time in orbit. In fact, they found one. It's called a halobacterium, which is actually an archaeon, even though they call it a bacterium. It's in the Dead Sea, and it lives in extremely salty conditions, and it can survive the vacuum of space. They have found that when we have spacecraft in orbit and they flush their toilets,
1: mm-hmm.
2: that actually some of that fecal bacteria is still surviving in orbit years later, still alive. And, you know, Arthur C. Clarke had this wonderful quote about that. He said, what if life on Earth was actually a result of an ancient spacefaring race flushing their toilet? You know, what if we evolved from somebody, some alien's toilet? It makes a completely different vision of Genesis, doesn't it?
1: very controversial one indeed. And I've not ventured quite that far until this moment. Wildcard line, you're on the air with Dr. Gerritsen. Hello.
4: Good morning, Art. Looks like Ramona found your new friend.
1: Oh, yes, indeed.
4: We're going to be waiting on this movie, aren't we?
1: Yeah, I said that to her. You know, this would make such a good movie, wouldn't it, Doctor?
4: Oh, I'm sure it's going to be bought somewhere. I guarantee.
1: Doctor?
2: It has been bought. Right now, 20th Century Fox owns the rights. They've gone through a couple of script rewrites, but I don't think they found a script they were happy with yet. And that's where films usually get hung up.
4: Well, I'm sure you'll be there to straighten them right on out.
1: Oh, this is—it'll be kick butt as a movie, just totally kick butt. So I hope they stay fairly close to it for you, Doctor.
2: Well, the first script I saw actually was pretty close to it. You know what their criticism of it was? They said too many things go wrong in such a short time. We don't know how to get this all into 2 hours.
1: Well, that's why they're movies.
2: That's right.
4: Arnold, we've got a bunch of hungry fishermen here, and I've got to ask a question. We've all been sitting around. We're down here in Lake Eufaula, Alabama. Well, by the way, this is Stephen.
1: Yes, Stephen.
4: Calling from Lake Eufaula. Listen to you on XM Satellite Radio.
1: Yes, sir.
4: Got a question. Doc, do they send a suicide pill up with the astronauts?
1: Oh.
2: I am not aware of that. They send up body bags, but I'm not aware of suicide pills. I haven't asked that question.
1: You know, you would think they might. I mean, rather than face... there are some pretty awful possibilities for ways to die in space, right?
2: Yes, there are, you know, that's something I never even occurred to me.
1: Next time you talk to him.
2: Next time. Thank you for the thought, Stephen.
1: East of the Rockies, you're on the air with Dr. Gerritsen. Hi.
5: Thank you very much, Art.
1: Sure.
5: I very much enjoy what your guest is saying, and I just wanted to bring up a point. When I first heard about the plot that she used, many, many years ago, when I was much, much, much younger, there was a writer I very much enjoyed, also a science fiction writer by the name of Martin Caden. And he wrote a book called Four Came Back that had a very similar plot. But there was one major difference.
1: What was that?
5: This was based on an incident that happened during the Gemini program. Apparently, during one of the flights, they put a little trap on the outside of the capsule to pick up space dust.
1: Right.
5: And then during the during one of the extravehicle activities, they would pick it up and bring it inside before they'd return. According to Caden, at least within the context of the story, when the researcher opened up the trap, he got sick. But then he got well very quickly.
1: Uh-huh.
5: Now, in his story, it was a space station. And there were about 8 people there. And they had a similar collection, only it was opened up while it was inside. Now, I have no idea about the nature of the plot, and I got to admit, I'm really going to run down and grab it. But is there some possibility that some of the, maybe viruses or something on space dust might come in to infect a crew in a similar fashion?
1: All right. Let's try a bigger question, actually. Right now, Doctor, we have missions that are going to fly behind asteroids,
2: mm-hmm.
1: or even perhaps land on asteroids. I think that's planned. Or go to Mars and retrieve material and bring it back. Now, most material that we get on Earth goes through this sterilizing process of entering the atmosphere, so if any material actually makes it down, it's been boiled but good,
2: right,
1: to say the least. How careful should we be in collecting asteroid junk and dust and Mars stuff and bringing it back to Earth?
2: You know, NASA does have a planetary protection officer,
1: uh-huh.
2: and that is all he thinks about.
1: One guy?
2: one. The last I heard, there was one guy, but that is his entire job. So they are considering that whole scenario. I don't know how careful they are though when they retrieve stuff from Mars, for instance, and bring it back.
1: Or a reverse question that's a real chiller. This might even be the plot for something. Did you know that until the last, two or three missions to Mars, we never considered sterilizing anything that we sent to Mars?
2: That's true, and we could be infecting them.
1: Well, exactly. And so if there are some who argue if we find life on Mars and declare it incredibly similar to Earth,
2: it could be ours.
1: At a microbial level, it might be ours.
2: That's right. I don't think it's actually possible to avoid contaminating each other. When you think about it, we're out there, we open up hatches. I mean, there is always going to be some kind of cross-contamination.
1: Right. So...
2: So we just have to hope that if we do find another organism, that it is not lethal.
1: And then one other question. A lot of stuff regularly falls, to Earth.
2: Right.
1: And while it does get very hot, I suppose if you had a big chunk of something conceivably within it, and, when they find something that falls from space, they run after it and section it and look at it and open it up. And one of these days, could we open up something we ought not?
2: Conceivably, we could. And as I was talking about these halo bacteria, which
1: yes.
2: Would be able to survive an entry because of the fact that they enclose themselves in these little salt crystals, so they can live in the vacuum of space, and they're able to live at very, very high temperatures. So it's something to think about. There are people who think that we're the only life in the universe. Well, I think that's probably not true. I'm sure that there is life somewhere. All it really takes is water and carbon molecules and some nitrogen, and you could have life other places.
1: So you think it's probable?
2: I think it's probable. I think if it's happened here, it's probably happened somewhere else in the universe.
1: To you, then, perhaps, the possibility of life, extraterrestrial life, is greater than the possibility of a maker and heaven and, all the stuff that we're taught?
2: Oh, you're getting back to religion again, aren't you? I've already admitted that I am agnostic.
1: Yes.
2: And
1: yes.
2: You know what? It's the faith against the proof issue. For those of us who are scientists, faith is belief without proof, and that's hard for us to accept.
1: It is. And I seem to recall an answer that was given going back to Kondak, and somebody said, I think it was one of the candidates said, well, you love your mother, right? The guy, of course, said, oh, of course. She said, prove it.
2: That's right.
1: How do you prove that? Well, you can't.
2: You can't.
1: But there are a lot of stories and interesting areas of investigation and reports of ghosts and all that. But until you have absolute scientific proof, you're going to say, nope, put that over there, and I'm interested, but sorry, I don't buy until I see.
2: But there is a difference between agnosticism and atheism, which says absolutely not. That's just as close-minded as anything else.
1: Quite right. Yes. West of the Rockies, you're on the air with Dr. Tess Gerritsen. Hi.
3: Hi. I'm planning on hunting rabbit and squirrels.
1: Are you serious? You're serious, sir?
3: Yes.
1: You're
3: going to
1: hunt down some rabbits and squirrels?
3: Correct.
1: And then when you do, you're going to eat them?
3: That's what I was planning to do.
1: I see. All right. And you're wondering about the advisability of doing that?
3: Well, is there some precautions I need to do when I'm handling them and how I cook them? I'm not going to eat their brains now.
2: Don't eat their brains. Try to avoid their spinal cord. You know how we work with beef, where we try to avoid CJD with beef?
1: Yes.
2: Anything that may have neural tissue in it, you probably should not be eating. So be careful about any meat near the backbone.
1: All right.
2: And definitely not the brains.
1: Oh, right. Okay, doctor, hold tight. Definitely not the brains. No problem here. Never, ever, I guarantee, will you hear me say, hey, pass the brains, please. Not a chance. From the high desert, in the middle of the night, we're with Dr. Tess Gerritsen. My favorite book that she's written is Gravity, but it's not the only one. We'll tell you about the others.

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1: Indeed so, and Dr. Tess Gerritsen, and actually, you know, she's written 8 books. Can you imagine that? 8 now. I asked her a little earlier, and she did admit to me privately that Gravity was her favorite thus far. But we'll find out a little more about the other books in a moment. Is it true that Gravity is sort of your favorite so far?
2: I think it is because of the subject matter, because I'm such a space junkie, and because I wanted to be an astronaut.
1: Well, there you are. I just had a feeling so there was that in you somewhere. And yeah, that's a really important question, too. And that is, in all of your books, can you write about all of this without having an awful lot of tests in the books?
2: You know, it's really hard, I think, to not let myself show through all these books. Either in the characters or in the subject matter. Although, you know, the serial killer book, that was that got a little bit stretched for me.
1: Well, maybe. But I mean, still, you did it.
2: And it still satisfies some, I guess, some creepy curiosity of my own. I just am interested in things that gross people out. I don't know what it is.
1: And so run through your book titles for me real quick.
2: Okay, Harvest, which is about organ transplantation.
1: Mm.
2: Life Support, which is about mad cow disease.
1: Mm-hmm.
2: Bloodstream, which is about a small town in Maine where the children all become suddenly violent for biological reasons.
1: Mm-hmm.
2: Gravity, The Surgeon, which is about the serial killer. And The Apprentice, which is the sequel to The Surgeon. The Sinner, which is the same series but about leprosy. And Body Double, which is about families kill together, serial killer families.
1: Now, see, that's really quite a collection of odd...
2: oddities, yes.
1: Yes, yes. So when you have a book signing, mm-hmm. everybody has book signings who writes like this, what's your crowd like?
2: For the most part, they're normal. But I do get some very strange people, and I get some really interesting serial killer stories from my audience. I had a man come up to me to tell me that there was a serial killer in his wife's family.
1: Oh.
2: Made sure I knew it was his wife's family. And the story he told me was that there were two twins in this family. One grew up to be an attorney in the prosecutor's office, and the other worked for the California Highway Department. The one who worked for the Highway Department was going up and down the, you know, California killing women. And when he killed them, he would cut up their underwear in a certain pattern with a pair of scissors. Then he would call up his brother in the prosecutor's office and say, "Hey, they just found another body. What are the police doing about this?" So the prosecutor did not realize he was feeding information directly to the killer himself.
1: Wow.
2: Eventually he was caught because a cop who was on the verge of retirement remembered that he had had a juvenile who used to sneak into women's bedrooms and cut up their underwear with a pair of scissors in exactly that pattern.
1: That pattern, wow.
2: And he said this juvenile has grown up. And so he ended, anyway, that man ended up in jail, and the prosecutor, I understand, is a judge.
1: Holy mackerel. Serial killers are very hard to catch, aren't they? Because they don't have the normal, I mean, most murders are solvable because there is motive that's understandable. And
2: right. Right. And that's does, if they're intelligent and if they're fairly normal, like Ted Bundy was, they can be really hard to capture, especially if they move across state lines, because then you're dealing with multiple jurisdictions. I had one Maine state policeman estimate for me that there have been 3 serial killers in Maine, and we're a very small state.
1: Mm-hmm.
2: So I can imagine they're all over the country. Now, the FBI does have a central computerized database called VICAP, in which they are able to keep track of certain patterns of killings and maybe identify which ones are killed by the same killer. But it's still a matter of finding these people, especially if they're bright.
1: Does a serial killer have something in common? You know, we had the earlier example of what Kosovo, for example. Is a serial killer somebody who's just simply said to himself, or for whatever reason, all those inhibitions are gone, or they were never there in the first place, or is it part of the same syndrome?
2: What they have is they derive pleasure. They derive some kind of a high out of killing. And the question is, when do they start their killing? When do they get their first opportunity? And very often their first opportunity is just a matter of happenstance. There's a little girl there by herself on the road, and they have the chance, and they do it. And they get such a high out of it, they want to do it again and again and again, trying to repeat that pleasure. Now, you know, on the other hand, there are killers who do it, and this is what I deal with in Body Double. There are families who do it for purely practical reasons. There are a couple of cases through history that are truly chilling. I mean, even I get kind of creeped out. The one that stands out in memory is a family in 15th century Scotland, the Sawney Bean family. He was the son of a ditch digger. He married a young woman who was said to be a witch, and they lived in a cave on the Scottish seashore and proceeded to have children.
1: Uh-huh.
2: And their children had children with each other.
1: Uh-huh.
2: So they ended up with 47 members of the same family. And the way they made their living was to ambush travelers on the road and rob them and kill them. And then, of course, there's all this fresh meat. So that was how the Sawney Bean family fed itself, because they were cannibals. And eventually the Scottish authorities came in and dragged them all out of this cave and found over 1,000 human body parts in this cave.
1: My Lord.
2: So this is a family that didn't do it for pleasure. They did it because it was their living. And, you know, there are cases in the United States of families who do it as a living.
1: It just seems so beyond everything any of us can understand in every way.
2: Well, it does. It does, doesn't it? But, you know, 1970s, there was a family called the Bloody McCrary family. They was a mom, a dad, a son, a daughter, and a son-in-law, and they traveled from state to state robbing convenience stores and kidnapping female clerks and taking them on the road and shooting them and leaving them at the side of the road. They killed almost 24 young women. Purely for practical reasons, you know, they were robbing the stores, but I think that the killing had to do maybe with a certain amount of pleasure and control.
1: Yeah. Wow.
2: And it puts a new spin on family values, doesn't it?
1: Yes, it sure does. First time caller line, you're on the air with Dr. Tess Gerritsen. Hello.
3: Yes, hello, Dr. Garrett and Art. I was just wanting to hopefully leave you quickly with this thought, because I'm working and enjoying your show here late night and up here in Canada. I actually got introduced to Dr. Garrett when Dr. Gerritsen's reading. As part of a book list where she was included in sort of a medical thriller list. And I was hoping to get her impression on one of Tom Clancy's books, where he actually illustrates the effects of someone using weapons of terror, sort of a viral attack on the U.S. And I was wondering what she would feel about that. They actually used the Ebola virus, the Ebola Myange strain. And I was wondering just what her thoughts were. And Art, if you wouldn't mind playing my part for any follow-up, I'd be more than interested to hear what you guys have.
1: All righty. You betcha. Coming right up. Okay, so yes, we live in an age of terror. And being a doctor and up on this sort of thing, you probably know. How big and terrible a threat is a biological attack on the U.S.?
2: It depends on the organism. Anthrax, I'm not too worried about. Ebola would be a pretty serious threat. The trouble is, it's very hard to control. You know, once you've let it out there, how are you going to keep your vector from getting sick itself? The other concern, of course, was smallpox, because if that got out, that would be bad. But you know what?
1: Well, you got to remember, we live in a day and age where we're dealing with people who are willing to die to kill us.
2: That's true. But you know what? I would be more concerned about the flu, frankly. I think the flu probably is going to kill more people than an outbreak of Ebola ever would. I didn't read that particular Tom Clancy novel. But, you know, we worry about all kinds of terrorism. Right now, I'm not so worried about bioterrorism as I am about nuclear terrorism.
1: Really?
2: I think that could kill a lot more people. And as I said before, if we're going to worry about who's going to get killed by biological means, it's going to be the flu.
1: Is it possible for man to put together a killer virus, a very effective killer virus, or do man's efforts pale against what nature could do if she wanted to?
2: Oh, man could come up with truly horrifying things. We could make, if we wanted to, we could make the smallpox virus even worse than it is. We could bioengineer all kinds of things, but it does take a fairly sophisticated lab. So I don't think the terrorists that we have been facing so far are capable of it.
1: I hope you're right. Wildcard Line, you're on the air with Dr. Gerritsen. Hi.
4: Yes, hi, Art. Excellent show tonight.
1: Thank you.
4: This is Orville calling from Miami, Florida. I listen to you on WINZ 610 Radio.
1: Way to go.
4: I have a question for your caller, for your guest. Earlier when you were discussing gravity, you said that there was a range safety officer that had the ability to destroy the shuttle if it went over a populated area. And then later in the discussion of gravity, you said that if all the astronauts died before the retro rockets were fired, that the shuttle would probably stay in orbit for several months, being an embarrassment to NASA. Why would NASA use the range safety officer's explosives to destroy the shuttle in that case?
1: Woof.
2: Well, I never thought about that. I guess they would have the capability of doing it if they wanted to. A good point. I hadn't thought about that. But that was all I remember is that was what the PAO told me, was that was their worst nightmare, was having one up there for 4 to 5 months.
1: If you were working for the government, Doctor,
2: we could make, if we wanted to, we could make the smallpox virus even worse than it is. We could bioengineer all kinds of things, but it does take a fairly sophisticated lab. So I don't think the terrorists that we have been facing so far are capable of it.
1: I hope you're right. Wildcard Line, you're on the air with Dr. Gerritsen. Hi.
4: Yes, hi, Art. Excellent show tonight.
1: Thank you.
4: This is Orville calling from Miami, Florida. I listen to you on WINZ 610 Radio.
1: Way to go.
4: I have a question for your caller, for your guest. Earlier when you were discussing gravity, you said that there was a range safety officer that had the ability to destroy the shuttle if it went over a populated area. And then later in the discussion of gravity, you said that if all the astronauts died before the retro rockets were fired, that the shuttle would probably stay in orbit for several months, being an embarrassment to NASA. Why would NASA use the range safety officer's explosives to destroy the shuttle in that case?
1: Woof.
2: Well, I never thought about that. I guess they would have the capability of doing it if they wanted to. A good point. I hadn't thought about that. But that was all I remember is that was what the PAO told me, was that was their worst

0: there was a range safety officer that had the ability to destroy the shuttle if it weren't overpopulated area. And then later in the discussion of gravity, you said that if all the astronauts died before the retro rockets were fired, that the shuttle would probably stay in orbit for several months, being an embarrassment to NASA. Why would NASA use the range safety officer's explosives to destroy the shuttle in that case?
1: Woof.
2: I never thought about that. I guess they would have the capability of doing it if they wanted to. A good point. I hadn't thought about that. But that was all I remember is that was what the PAO told me, was that was their worst nightmare, was having one up there for 4 to 5 months.
1: If you were working for the government, Doctor, and the government told you that a terrorist had loosed in some small or mid-sized town airborne Ebola,
2: mm-hmm.
1: and you had to make a decision. I remember there was a movie about this. You remember that?
2: Dustin Hoffman.
1: Yes. And what kind of... Could you make a medically based decision like that?
2: To kill people trying to get out?
1: Well, yeah.
2: That's essentially... That was a hard decision that had to be made.
1: Right.
2: Quarantining people and then trying to stop people who were...
1: If you knew you couldn't prevent the spread in any manner other than cauterizing it, so to speak.
2: I'm afraid there would be no other option, would there? I mean, if you're going to protect the rest of the country, you would have to definitely quarantine and not let anybody out.
1: Yes.
2: And I think that would be a decision you would have to make. I mean, if you're going to be a responsible public servant.
1: That would be one very brutal decision, wouldn't it?
2: Yes, it would be. It would be brutal, but it would probably be necessary if you're talking about something like
1: that. So if you were advising the president on that situation and it was obvious it could not be contained, you would advise the president to take that step. Yeah, yes. East of the Rockies, you're on the air with Dr. Gerritsen. Hello.
3: Hello. I was wondering if a parent, you know, feels like that his children are maybe having masochistic or predatory tendencies, mm-hmm. is there anything he can do to, kind of nip it in the bud before they get too old?
1: That's a really good question. Doctor, there are serial killers, I'm told, frequently cut their teeth on killing pets and other animals in neighborhoods and that sort of thing. And so if this man is observing that kind of behavior in his own children, that's a tough question.
2: I would be worried. I would certainly go for professional evaluation. The kids do a lot of crazy things. They do a lot of antisocial things like break into cars or steal cars or do property crimes, which may actually probably be within the range of normal behavior for teenagers. When you start doing cruel things like that, like torturing animals,
1: yes.
2: killing dogs, killing cats, that's another level of concern. I would be worried.
1: Oh, yes. So professional treatment.
2: I think that they definitely need to be evaluated and also watched to make sure they don't hurt anybody.
1: Mm-hmm.
2: You know, the question always comes up, what if you know somebody is likely to go out and commit a crime? What do you do if they haven't committed a crime yet?
1: That's a good one. All right.
2: There's nothing you can do because, in this system of laws, you have to wait till they are guilty. But I have a good friend who's a criminal psychologist who used to work for the military. He had a soldier who had just killed somebody and was talking to the soldier and said, what did it feel like? And the soldier said, it was the biggest power high I've ever had.
1: Wow.
2: And the psychologist thought, this man has to be locked away for the rest of his life because he's like a man who's just tasted cocaine. He'll do it again.
1: That's so foreign. So foreign to me. I guess with all the study, it is not that foreign to you, but it just stops me cold.
2: It stops most of us cold, those of us who are prey.
1: Prey. Right. West of the Rockies, you're on the air with Dr. Gerritsen. Hello.
4: Hi, Art. This is Noreen in Las Cruces, and thank you so much for this program.
1: You're very welcome.
4: I'm hoping Dr. Gerritsen can answer a question that's been bothering me, and I'm sure thousands of other people. George Norrie had on a guest a while back

0: that said that the cause of mad cow disease can almost not be killed. There's very few things that can kill it, that it's even been passed from patient to patient after the surgical instruments were autoclaved.
1: Yes.
0: My question is, can it be found in canned pet food?
1: Yes. It has been found in canned pet food in England. I'm not aware that it has been found here. A number of pets died of it in England.
0: See, my problem is that I recycle all of my cans. And so I wash all of those cans in my sink, not with my dishes, but it's the same sink that I wash my dishes in. And I also wonder if the cans that I've washed, since this can't be killed, and they're recycled into something else, if there were mad cow disease in there, am I poisoning, you know, maybe the next can that has spinach in it or something?
1: I see. Well, so far, there's been no reports of it in the United States because we did not do what, or we should not have done, at least, what they did in the UK, which was feed cows, downer cows. I think you probably understand that's how it got into the system, into the herd in Great Britain, is that when cows died, they would be ground up and fed to other cows. And
2: right.
1: That's how it was passed on. That doesn't happen in the United States, or it should not happen in the United States. So I don't think there should be any problem with canned pet food in the U.S., as long as it's American.
2: That at least is some small comfort. But you sound like you have a lot of concern about this.
1: Well, you know, I'm concerned because I think it's underdiagnosed. I think there are more cases of CJD than we realize. And she's absolutely right. I don't know who your guest was, but it's absolutely true that the prion, which is the protein, the abnormal protein that causes CJD,
2: doesn't even burn, does it?
1: No, it's very, very difficult to get rid of it, and it does survive autoclaving. It survives cooking. It survives charring. It's possible you could get it in all kinds of beef products if it got into our herds. For instance, lipstick. Lipstick is made with beef products. Gelatin capsules, that's a beef product. Jell-O is a beef product.
2: Is it easily misdiagnosed as Alzheimer's?
1: Not as Alzheimer's. I think that sometimes maybe older people get it and die and they're diagnosed with something else. Maybe they died of pneumonia, and so it was never really clear that it was that the neurologic disease was the primary reason they died. But as I was mentioning, that we just had three cases here in the mid-coast with middle-aged people, and there were clusters of them up in the upper Midwest, I think, from eating elk meat. So it's certainly in the environment, and we still don't really understand how it causes disease. It just seems to change the protein structure of the brain itself and leave these big holes in the brain.
2: Nature is always trying to stay a step ahead.
1: Nature is scarier than anything any horror writer can come up with.
2: There's a great line to end it on because we're out of time. We're just flat. What a total pleasure to interview you. Thank you so much.
1: Thank you so much, Art.
2: Good night, Doctor.
1: Good night.
2: That's Dr. Tess Gerritsen, folks. Gravity is the book. I'm telling you, this one, you'll never be able to put it down. It's called Gravity. Amazon.com or wherever you can find it. From the high desert, I'm Art Bell. You all have a wonderful night, and I will see you later on this evening, actually. Till then, ciao.

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3: From the high desert and the great American Southwest, I bid you all good evening, good morning, good afternoon, wherever you may be in the world's prolific time zones, each and every one covered like a blanket by this program, Coast to Coast AM, the largest program of its kind in the world. I'm Art Bell, here to escort you through the weekend. And, yes, it has happened. Break out the cigars. Now, my wife, Erin, is 4 feet, 8 inches tall. That's pretty short. Pretty short for a pregnant lady who just had an 8-pound, 5-ounce baby girl, Asia Rainbell. It came 2 days early, actually. She arrived 2 days early on the 30th of May. Now, she was due originally June 1st, and we were going to comfortably go into the hospital on June 1st and have a baby. Fade music. So we were going to comfortably go into the hospital and have a baby June 1st. Well, May 30th at about 6:06 in the morning, Erin said, well, I think I'm having pains. It wasn't, you know, it wasn't very dramatic. It was just, I think I'm having pains here and in my back. And I said, you know, I think this is it. Now, how cool is this? We took the time, you know, I timed them. They're about 6 minutes apart at that point. I said, come on, let's take a shower. Get up and take a shower. So we both got up and took a shower. Got in the car, which was all packed and ready to go. Drove into the hospital, and the nurse examined her, you know, and I'm sweating bullets. And the nurse said, oh, she's in labor. She's in labor. And so our doctor, Dr. Como, came in and said, yep, she's in labor. We're going to have a C-section. Do it about 3 o'clock in the afternoon. Oh, no, 3 o'clock in the afternoon. That's a long time from now. By then it was, oh, I don't know, 10 o'clock or so. 10:30. And so he checked her, and he said, oh, 6 to 7 centimeters dilated. We're going to have a C-section now. So Asia Rainbell was born 12:51 p.m. by C-section, was 8 pounds, 5 ounces, 19 inches long. And you can see her. It's a picture I took actually early this morning. If you go to the coasttocoastam.com website, upper left-hand corner, Art's webcam, click on it, and you'll see a photograph of one very alert young lady. Now, even at 4 days, she was alert, awake, alert, just incredibly advanced. She is she's an amazingly beautiful little girl. Is what she is. I'd like to thank everybody. I'm not going to have time to thank everybody, all those who have sent well wishes and congratulations and all the rest of that. Thank you so very much. I could never in a million years answer all of the email. But I do want to thank Carl and Sharon Richardson. That would be Sharon, who is Aaron's sister. And Carl, my brother-in-law, they drove out from Arkansas, spent a couple of weeks here, a week before and a week after the birth, and helped out tremendously. I'd like to thank all the people who have congratulated us and sent us the well-wishing emails and all of that. Ian and George for filling in last weekend, because believe me, it would not have been a good weekend to try to be on the air at all. And we have one absolutely stunningly beautiful, alert, advanced beyond her days little girl. So if you want to see her picture, again, coasttocoastam.com. I'm not going to dwell on it. I know new parents tend to be, I don't know, jumping up and down, which is, of course, what we're doing. But for those who are not the parents, it probably bores them to death. So I'm not going to dwell on it. But, yeah, she really is absolutely spectacular. I mean, take a look at that face. We're still arguing about whose lips, whose eyes. We're not sure about the cheeks. So it's kind of a combination. Remember, this young lady is half Filipina, half American, and was conceived in Hong Kong, hence the name Asia Rain Bell. And that's R-A-Y-N-E. Okay, that's it. Asia is now in the world, and boy, in more ways than one is she in the world. She is, I just can't stress enough how alert, and it's, I look at her, and it seems like she's 3 months old or something. But that, I can assure you, is the early part of the 10th day of life, that photograph that's up there right now. That said, in a moment, we have some very, very important news for you about what's going on at the top and the bottom of the world and what's going on with that drone. All of that with Whitley Strieber coming up in a moment. As adults, I guess we've been lifelong friends. Whitley Strieber is the author of Communion, War Day, and too many more things for me to possibly even list right here. So I'm not even going to bother. Whitley Strieber, very well known. UnknownCountry.com is his website. I get a lot of material there. Whitley, welcome to the program.
4: Well, Art, welcome Asia to the world from me. She indeed looks incredibly,
3: thank you,
4: amazingly alert for
3: she,
4: a child
3: is,
4: that age. You are a very lucky man and a man of incredible courage. It's wonderful. I mean, you know, we're 5 days apart in age, Art, and while I'm not exactly sporting a cane yet, I also don't have a 10-day-old baby. Wow, it's very impressive.
3: I'll tell you what was courageous was staying in there during the C-section and watching it all. Now, that took courage.
4: Well, you know, I have to admit that when that happened to my wife, I was not hospitalized, but I was close. And I was among those men who end up practically having to be carried out on a gurney.
3: You've got to consider 8 pounds, 5 ounces coming out of a 4 foot, 8 inch girl. They had to really pull her out. It was, Whitley, let's talk about drones.
4: Okay, let's start talking about drones. And by the way, I do have a couple of things going. The Grays is out in paperback. We are in the process of looking for a director for the movie, which is on track for, I think, next summer or the summer after.
3: Okay.
4: And my new book, 2012, The War for Souls, is coming out in September, and it's also going to be a movie from Warner Brothers.
3: God, I love the title, The War for Souls.
4: Oh, yeah. It's about what I've put together about what's really happening in our world. I hope it'll really stun people. Anyway, it's a novel. It's another work of quote-unquote fiction, like The Grays. And so there's a good bit going on, but let's talk now about drones. And
3: wait, just 1 second before drones. Everybody's congratulating me, of course, on the computer that I have sitting here with the Fast Blast, but except Heinrich from College Station, Texas, who says, "Hey, Art, you're going to show a picture of Asia's first poo on the webcam?" No, Heinrich, but for free samples, write to the network. Okay, Whitley.
4: Heinrich.
3: Drones.
4: Oh, there's always somebody like that out there, isn't there?
3: Yeah.
4: But most of our fans are fabulous. That's what I like to focus on, not the junk. A few weeks ago, Linda, as you know, and I guess Lex got some remarkable and what I assumed at first must have been completely fallacious pictures of what looked like a something that some Star Trek fan had built and thrown up in the air and clicked a couple of pictures of, or had done with Photoshop or something. However, subsequently, the mystery deepened, as it often does in our world, and Linda was soon talking to Sylvia, who's on Dreamland, who saw the same thing in Sequoia National Park last summer in 2006, and lo and behold, she proceeds to get a picture of it from Alabama, from Mr. Smith, who took a picture of it, of a similar object hanging over a telephone wire in Alabama, a picture which has almost certainly not been photoshopped in any way. And indeed, the Chad pictures, we have not found any evidence so far of any photoshopping either. And now there are new pictures, which we are looking at very carefully, which are either real or a truly fine job of CGI work that goes quite far beyond Photoshop, ordinary photoshopping. It's a really, if it's true, it's a fine job. And the combination of the witnesses and the utter sincerity of both of these people, and of Chad for that matter, and these incredible pictures, and I think to myself finally, who are we kidding? This thing, it looks like it might be out there. It might be, there might be something real. There's going to be fakes. Certainly, there's already one fake, the very nice piece of CGI animation on YouTube of the thing taking off, allegedly, of a model of it. It's beautifully done, and but it's a fake. And the guy who did it said he was perfectly straightforward about the fact that it was a fake. Now, I wrote a journal on my website, and the way you get to that is you go to unknowncountry.com, you look in the left column, and you click on Whitley's Journal. And I'm speculating about this at every possible level, because if it's man-made, then that's one thing. And however, if it's not, it represents something very new in the whole UFO world. And this is an if, because I, like you, Art, am sort of inclined to think it's probably man-made. But if it isn't, then the whole UFO story has got it started a new sentence, because we have never had pictures this clear. We have never had something so clever, which is, if you look at the bottom of the Chad pictures, you can see writing on it, which looks like a mix of Klingon and something out of Star Wars, and maybe some few Japanese characters. In other words, it looks like something, if it's real and not made by us, that was designed to make us think it was a fake. Very smart.
3: Designed to make us think it was a fake.
4: Exactly.
3: All right, Whitley, a couple of things I want to note. One is last week, no, sorry, I wasn't here last week. The week prior, somebody wrote, look, take the picture and take a good look at it in, I forget, one of the tools that you use. And you'll see Photoshop, you'll see the Photoshop ID, and indeed you do. But, you know, it had to be processed to put on the website.
4: Yeah, that's right. The problem is, as soon as you process it in Photoshop, that the Photoshop ID is going to show up in the processed image.
3: That's right.
4: So that doesn't prove anything.
3: Right, and I said that at the time. Now, to me, I maintain what I said when I first saw this, and that is, it is weird, but it seems to me to be terrestrial weird as opposed to extraterrestrial weird.
4: Well, you know, I have the opposite feeling. I feel that it's extraterrestrial weird rather than terrestrial weird. And it's really six of one and half a dozen of the other. Flip a coin. I have no way. It's just my instinct and your instinct.
3: Yeah, but it's a very important distinction.
4: Well, it would be.
3: Yeah, very, very important.
4: We can't come down on either side. I'm hoping that there'll be something more. I know somebody who's quite good at this, who's up there in Northern California now, who has got all kinds of equipment and is just basically driving the roads all day, and hopefully he'll find this thing.
3: Let me ask you this, Whitley. Has Chad come forth yet? Do we know where he is?
4: Oh, yeah. Linda has talked to him.
3: All right, so we know where these photographs were taken.
4: Absolutely. Now. Linda knows his name. She knows where the photographs were taken. She knows
3: how frequently do they allegedly show up, Whitley?
4: What?
3: How frequently do they allegedly show?
4: Well, it was around for a couple of days, apparently, in his neck of the woods. And the photos that have been posted on, I guess it's UFODigest.com, that just the past few days were taken by a wedding photographer with a small camera, and she just happened to see it. So she says, or I say it, it's another much larger object, a similar design, but quite a bit larger than the one in the Chad photo.
3: How much bigger?
4: Well, I haven't got, unfortunately, it's only guesswork because, you know, without any ability to triangulate, we don't know how far away from the camera it is.
3: Right.
4: It appears to be something on the order maybe of an 18-wheeler in terms of its length, or maybe a little longer than that. Pretty big, in other words. Maybe
3: big.
4: Even bigger. And if it's farther away from the camera, obviously a lot bigger. But the case is kind of not closed on. I think that one could be a fine piece of fine special effect, a very impressive special effect.
3: All right. Has anybody made anything yet of the inscription, which is quite legible even in the photographs?
4: We've got all of the letters, and right now I have a guy who is working on Japanese, Klingon, and another language. I've forgotten the name of it, frankly.
3: I didn't know Klingon was an actual language.
4: Well, there's a full set of it's full alphabet of Klingon, yeah.
3: Yeah, okay.
4: And trying to see if he can find a message in it somewhere, but so far no cigar. We were thinking that maybe the message would be reveal the author of the joke or something, but right now we can't find anything out. And not only that, he's beginning to think that the lettering just looks close to some of that, but it's not really that at all.
3: Well, Whitley, what if this is really it?
4: Well, if it's aliens, then it's a material change in two ways. First, we've never seen anything like this before. And second, these would be the clearest UFO pictures ever seen. And that's part of what I wrote about, because if that's the case, then there are reasons. I wrote on March the 30th, an earlier journal, after the United Airlines terminal and a number of other different extraordinary events that happened toward the end of last year, that, you know, we could be on a track here where things are going to be getting closer. We're going to see more. And I said I had no idea what form it would take, because you can never second guess this.
3: Well, you know, I've been out of touch now for a couple of weeks. What have other ufologists, for example, Stan Friedman, has he chimed in?
4: No, he has. To my knowledge, he may have. But I think that most of them are pretty much in the same position we are, sort of thinking, gee, if it's real, it's really a surprise and really strange, and sort of waiting for the other shoe to drop and for someone to say, come out and say, ha, ha, ha, it's all based on our new movie, et cetera,
3: right,
4: and so forth, and, you know, viral marketing or something. But so far, nobody's come forward.
3: Hmm. This is beginning to get to be a fairly serious mystery. I would think it would have almost gone on long enough for somebody, if it was, you know, a promotion for a movie or something along those lines, they would have thrown in the towel by now.
4: Said something that by now, yeah, because they would have, you know, the bloom will be off the rose soon. And one thing that hasn't happened that's kind of interesting is that there's no video of it. And the fact that there is not yet any video it suggests it could be a hoax, because video is much more difficult to do well if you're going to do it up in the sky with,
3: good
4: with
3: point,
4: you know, et cetera, and so forth. But in the statement that was on UFO Digest by Jana, the lady who is the photographer who accidentally took it, she describes a jumping motion. And to the one of the analysts, that one of the gentlemen that I work, he's not really an analyst, but he's just very, he knows a lot about video. He's a videographer, I should say, said that that's a bit suspicious. And the reason he said that is that it would be much easier to make a video of something that kind of jumps from place to place and then just disappears than it would be to make a video of something that moved very smoothly and then moved slowly off into the distance. And so the statement could be a setup for a video that's a simple video to make.
3: Well, Woodley, there's nobody that wants it to be true more than myself, and I'm sure yourself as well. I want this mystery solved in our lifetime, Whitley.
4: I want the mystery solved, but I want to cut the cards, and I'm not so sure that I'm quite with you on the idea of having them suddenly land on the White House lawn or something. I'd like this to happen a little bit differently. It would be very nice, wouldn't it, if we could go to them first. But in any case, it's true.
3: All right, wait, hold it right there. I want this mystery solved. I've been talking about it for years. I'm Art Bell. Here indeed I am. Whitley Strieber is with me this hour. And he's got a lot to say about a lot. And earlier in the week, I saw a piece on CNN that just brought me straight up in my seat. And basically it said that Greenland is beginning to melt. And Greenland is melting at a rate that nobody anticipated, and that's really serious damn news, because Greenland, unlike the North Pole, Greenland's ice sheet is above the water. So it's not ice cubes, you know, it's not one of those who cares things, because, you know, ice cubes in a glass of water, they melt, who cares? It's the same. Greenland melts, you get about 23 feet of sea level rise. So that one stood me straight up. I picked up the phone and called Whitley, so we'll get to that in a moment. Let me solve one more puzzle. Mark in Anchorage, Alaska, thank you, Mark, says, hey, Art, Stan Friedman said on George's show that if the vehicle was real, he felt it was terrestrial. So I guess Stan and I agree on that one. I'm sure it's gone right into his gray box. Whitley Strieber back in a moment. Well, there you go, Whitley. That's what Stanton thinks. Interesting. If it's real, terrestrial is what he said, apparently.
4: Well, we shall see. If it's terrestrial, it'll be interesting to see who's doing that and who is willing to exhibit such an extraordinarily advanced propulsion system publicly in the context of the fact that we have lots and lots of areas that these things can be tested over and test-bedded over that are not going to be driven through by the public or seen by the public.
3: I'm with you all the way.
4: So this is something somebody wants to be seen in a small way. In other words, they want to be a lot of people to see it, but they want some people to see it.
3: Mm-hmm.
4: If it's terrestrial, why? Want to talk about Greenland?
3: Yeah, I sure do. I saw that piece on CNN and Headline News, and I went, oh, my God, Greenland's melting much faster than they thought. Is that accurate?
4: Well, that's correct. Greenland and the Antarctic both are. And you mentioned that if Greenland melted entirely, there would be a sea level rise of 23 feet. And, yeah, but everyone thinks, well, that's not going to happen. However, there's something that happens between now and then. Greenland doesn't melt in a day. Greenland melts over a period of time. So let's look at another statistic. If 10% of Greenland's ice cap melts and 2% of the Antarctic's ice cap melts, which will probably happen in the next few years, the way things are going now, you're looking at a sea level rise of 4 to 6 feet.
3: Oh my God.
4: In that short time, this means that places like central Long Island, with over 1 million inhabitants, the entire southern part of Louisiana, all of Bangladesh, many of the island countries in the Pacific that are subject to typhoon flooding, are death traps. Potentially. even now, already, with the sea rise we've already had, there was an extraordinary event, a major cyclone, as powerful as Katrina in terms of its wind speeds, but not in terms of its size, hit Oman in the Arabian Sea. It has never been hit by a hurricane-like storm at all. And right now on our website, you have the lead story is that 35 people were killed there. And in this storm, which was a catastrophe for Muscat, the capital of Oman. Now, if that storm had gone and blown up the Bay of Bengal, which happens frequently, it's not unusual there, you would have seen maybe 50,000 people killed in Bangladesh. And if in 4 or 5 years we've had this small level of melt that I've just mentioned, Bangladesh could be destroyed as a country by single storm.
3: Oh, my God. Woodley, here, this will give you a little scale. I was reaching out for scale trying to figure out how the models could have been this wrong. It's going so much faster. The story in sfgate.com, they flew a plane 7 years ago over Greenland and just now flew another plane. Okay, well, originally, the glaciers were moving into the ocean at a rate about 6 feet a year, but 7 flights this spring covering 16,000 miles of Greenland's surface and coastal glaciers revealed the ice along the southern coast now is speeding to the sea at more than 75 feet a year.
4: Yes, far faster than in their worst nightmares, the scientists, even a few years ago, or Whitley Strieber and Art Bell, when we were doing the superstorm,
3: right,
4: could have possibly we imagined. Now, here's why. There are two reasons. One is certain and one is very weird. The certain one is this. Added to the emissions that are coming from the United States and Europe, which are the developed world and Japan, which are the largest in terms of emissions, greenhouse gas emissions, the largest emitters, suddenly and unexpectedly to everyone 5 years ago, India and China are adding massive increases with absolutely no pollution controls whatsoever of any significance in either country. China is putting online a new coal-fired power plant every week. Once a week, a new coal-fired power plant with absolutely no pollution controls at all opens in China. And this is what is causing this, causing the tipping point to come back in time right into our faces. But there's something else going on. If you analyze Mars and the Martian polar caps, you find that they are declining too. The sun is playing some kind of a role in this that we absolutely don't understand.
3: Well, I asked a couple of very well-credentialed climatologists about that over the last few weeks, and they say, yes, it's true about Mars, but no, it's not part of what's happening here. Now, I don't know how they can come to that conclusion.
4: They can't come to that conclusion. In fact, what you were hearing was politics, not science. Politics says environmental the fears of the environmental movement fear that if people think the sun's doing it, they'll quit trying to do anything about it. So somehow the sun is doing it to Mars, but not to the Earth. I don't think so.
3: Well, that would be my reaction too, Woodley.
4: Yeah.
3: I'm just sort of passing on what they said, and they were pro global warming folks.
4: Well, but the thing is that they have to realize that this is a big complex problem. I read a very interesting article that I don't have in front of me by a climatologist who was basically saying that in fact, he was the head climatologist at NASA, and thanks to the magic of the internet and my memory, I am looking. We do have a story about this on Unknown Country, and he was the, in any case, he was the chief scientist, he's the chief environmental scientist at NASA, and he is saying that that scientists are not being completely candid about just how bad this actually is, and that they need to step up and say that this is actually
3: as
4: much
3: bad
4: worse.
3: I wonder how, Whitley. Obviously, it's a non-linear process. I'm wondering how much worse it is than we're actually being told. I mean, it would indicate here. Much, much worse. And is it going to become even faster, or what?
4: It's going to be, well, I think it's going to speed up even more, because you can't, unfortunately, you have these economies in China and India that are very, very, these countries are very different from the West. In the West, we're going to win this thing, but we might be defeated from behind by countries which really can't control what they're doing. Like, for example, last week's Economist, which is one of the bellwether publications of business, has got it, the whole issue is devoted to the greening of the corporate world. Exxon, which has been a very anti-global warming element for years, has quit supporting the main think tank that is saying that global warming is not real or unproven. They pulled their funding out, and from top to bottom, the community of Western corporations is trying to figure out just how do we do this. And many of them, like DuPont, are discovering that not only can they do it, but they can make money doing it, because a green company is a more efficient company. It's green because it's using its resources more efficiently, therefore more profitably. Mm. And there's all kinds of incredible stuff. Like 20 years ago, solar power cost about $20 a kilowatt. Now it's down to a couple of dollars a kilowatt. The same is true of wind power. But what can we do when the Chinese can't change things? Their government is not an effective organization. What it can do is arrest political dissidents and throw them in jail. But what it can't do is something like successfully regulate, because there is, in the West, we start out with a basic respect for the law. In China, they start out having lived for years with laws that nobody could respect, with a basic disrespect for the law, and they ignore it.
3: How do you suppose the world, Whitley, will handle the loss of, for example, Bangladesh? Now, how many people are, you probably don't know. I wonder how many people are in Bangladesh. Millions, right?
4: Millions, yeah. I think it might be 80 million.
3: 80 million. Million people.
4: Yeah.
3: How would the world handle the loss of 80 million people?
4: Well, Art, it's the horrible thing is that those places, like I wouldn't live in, you know, Central Long Island was completely crossed by a storm surge in 1936. The whole center of the island was farmland then, with a few towns. There were quite a few people killed, and if a Katrina-sized storm hit there now, it would just be an unimaginable disaster. And 5 years from now, if we've had 3 or 4% Greenland melt, which we probably will have, and another percentage point, say, of Antarctic melt, and sea levels have risen 2.5 to 3 feet, it would be an unimaginable human catastrophe.
3: Sure would. You know, a lot of people have been sitting back, I think, kind of thinking silently, perhaps. Well, you know what? This is centuries away.
4: It's not.
3: Not going to bother me. Not going to bother my children. Wrong. Wrong. It is. And it may account for the loss of many highly populated countries. And I suppose some could shrug at the loss of 80 million in Bangladesh as an example. But
4: I don't think I can shrug at it. And I think that also we have so many low-lying areas in the United States and so many low-lying areas in Europe. that are really in very serious jeopardy from this kind of thing. Very serious. The Europeans don't have the kind of big storms that can drive tides inland. But the whole United States, the whole coastline, the Atlantic coast and the Gulf Pacific. Coast of the United States are at very serious jeopardy from this.
3: Well, all of the coast, really. I mean, if you had, I don't know, somebody ought to actually do a chart and show what, say, 6 feet of additional ocean rise would look like, how it would impact land.
4: Yeah, 4 feet, 3 feet. I mean, even a few inches makes a significant difference. There's a reason that you can't get insurance if you live on coasts anymore. They're not fools. They see what's coming.
3: Yeah, watch the insurance companies. That's for
4: watch,
3: sure.
4: Yeah, you want to know what's really going to happen in the future? Watch what the insurance companies are doing. Then you'll know for sure. By the way, I want to mention something that I'm going to get choked if I don't mention this, and I forgot about it until this second. Unknown Country is a subscriber-supported site, and anyone wants to subscribe, if they subscribe for a year, tonight through midnight tomorrow, they will get a free autographed copy of my paperback of my novel, The Greys.
3: So, all right.
4: Bear that in mind, folks.
3: And you're going to be doing a lot of signing.
4: Probably, and we need it because it's expensive to run a big website like that, and Ann and I have chosen not to have advertisers for our own reasons, and so we sort of do it in partnership with our subscribers.
3: And it was interesting, Woodley, in the early days of the Internet, there were so few people actually listening to streaming that my company, for example, in its various stages of development, now Clear Channel, just put it up there and let people have it for free and bore the expense of the streaming. And,
4: right.
3: It was no big deal because there weren't that many. Now everybody has a computer, and everybody should know, and most people, I think, do know now that bandwidth is money.
4: Yes.
3: Period. Bandwidth is money. It's like gold. And so you cannot just give it away. I remember when people started charging for it, people went berserk. This should be free. It's been free. It costs money.
4: Yeah, it costs a lot of money. And, streaming, we have a quarter of a million listeners to Dreamland. And, the streams cost money. And, basically the site runs at a deficit, and we make up the difference every month. And we're glad to do it. But, every once in a while, it almost doesn't run at a deficit. And I think, oh, gee, this is great. And I really love my subscribers. And I think we provide the best, lovely subscription section. So like Coast, we provide value for money. It's a real valuable thing to have a subscription to us, just like it is to have to Coast. So.
3: Sure it is.
4: Okay.
3: All right, well, I don't know what to say about this, except I'm shocked, and I'm very, very sorry to see what's happening both at the – I think your story said emergency at the top and the bottom of the world, right?
4: Of the world, that's right. Art, I look at a baby – like yours, and there are babies coming. Everybody I know a lot of people we know seem to be having babies right now. And I have to tell you that I would say that there is a real future for these children, because this, I think we're going to go through quite a period of reckoning. But there is just so much capability in the human species. We are really smart, and we are really good at survival. And when the big companies that really run this world get going, and they are getting going on this, I think we'll win.
3: They better get going. Somebody sent me an email that said, a baby's face like Asia's is God's way of saying the world should go on.
4: Beautiful. Beautiful.
3: And so I'm looking at it that way. Yes, there are problems, but I'm not going to throw up my hands, and I don't think anybody else should. It's time to dig in, figure out how to deal with what's coming, and for God's sakes, quit saying it's not coming, because it is.
4: Yeah, and people say that because they don't want to face it because they can't imagine what we might be able to do about it.
3: I know.
4: But boy, we're taking the gloves off on global warming, and we will succeed. Because despite the Chinese and the Indians, what we can do in the West is to we are the biggest emitters, and so we can make the biggest dent, and we can get it to the point where they have to come along.
3: For another year or so, I understand China will pass us in about a year. And anyway, Whitley, I don't blame them. We industrialized. We made ourselves a good life. They're only trying to follow suit.
4: Well, to an extent, that's true. But the world has changed, and they have to face the fact they're not in the world of 50 or 100 years ago. They're in the world of now. And it's wonderful that they're industrializing. But if they end up living in a land of bones, what's it worth?
3: Listen, buddy, that's it. Got to go. Whitley Strieber, as always, my friend, thank you so very much.
4: This is for Aaron Bell and beautiful new Asia.
3: Good night, my friend.
4: Good night.
3: All right, folks, it's to the paranormal at the top of the hour. From the high desert, I'm Art Bell. For the sake of accuracy, by the way, with respect to Bangladesh, the population is somewhere between 147 and 150 million people, for the sake of accuracy. All right, coming up in a moment, Paul Eno, who has been called the most intelligent voice in paranormal research today. He began his long career as a paranormal investigator in 1970 at the age of 17. He is a graduate of two seminaries, holder of a degree in philosophy, and an award-winning New England journalist. Paul is the author of 7 books, including 5 on paranormal subjects. He is a fellow of the American Society for Physical Research and a veteran of the U.S. Coast Guard. In addition, Paul has had hair-raising adventures with famous hauntings. Oh, that'll be interesting. And has unique theories about the paranormal and its meaning for our understanding of God, the world, in ourselves. That's it. Coming up in a moment, Paul Eno. You know, it's funny, when we do these programs, they give us a little sheet, you know, with the bio on it, and then a list of suggested questions. And the first one is for Paul Eno. I guess I'd first like to say, Paul, welcome to Coast AM as a first-timer, I guess, on the program, right?
5: Well, actually, a second time.
3: No, second.
5: But it's the first time with you.
3: Okay. Well, the first question, suggested question, says, your vision of the paranormal seems much deeper than most people's. How do you define the paranormal? What are some of the normal paranormal experiences we have every day? And so forth and so on. Well, I haven't talked to you yet, so I don't know that it's much deeper than most people's, but it probably is since you've written 5 books on the subject. Anyway, we're sure going to find out. What got you interested, Paul, in this incredible subject?
5: Well, actually, first of all, let me congratulate you on your new daughter.
3: Thank you.
5: And it's a good thing you're used to staying up all night.
3: Now that you've said that, that's when she wakes up at night. Now, Aaron and I used to spend, you know, we go to bed typically at 4 or 5 in the morning, and that's exactly how she's behaving. So it's good for us, I guess.
5: Well, she'll either be your successor or mine. I'm not sure which one. In any case, I started out as a seminary student, of course, in 1970. And from the very first hour of my very first case, I began to question the traditional, you know, 19th century understanding of what ghosts are. You know, spirits of the dead, they exist in a spirit world separated from ours by a veil of some kind. You know, from day one, it just didn't hold up. Now, you may wonder, first of all, why not only one seminary student, me, but 5 others were out looking for ghosts in the first place. Not the usual activity you think for students for the
3: priest. Very much wonder about that, Paul, because I thought the traditional religious belief was kind of like this, that we die and then we're dead until resurrection time or what have you. But don't most traditional religious beliefs not embrace ghosts at all?
5: Well, that depends on the religion. And in the case of Roman Catholicism, there was and is a doctrine known as purgatory. And I'm sure most people are familiar with that, whether
3: yes.
5: to do with Roman Catholicism. My theory, you know, strange as it may seem now, was that these ghosts, which obviously were present in every culture and every time and well known to humans throughout history, were in fact souls in purgatory. That's the theory I started with. And that's why a bunch of us were out without the knowledge or approval of our church superiors, I might add. in the woods of northeast Connecticut, I should say, in 1971, doing these things. So, but as I say, from day one, it just didn't add up. The phenomena that we encountered seemed to demonstrate the presence of people who showed no sign whatsoever of being dead at all, never mind of being in purgatory. You know, for example, on that first night, we stood there and we heard, and this place is all overgrown woods. It had been an abandoned settlement many, many, many years before it had been occupied. But there was a brook, and there were the sounds of children laughing and running up and down this brook. We couldn't see them, and they were running or moving in such a way that seemed extremely quick, unnaturally rapid. The sounds would not record. We had recording equipment. Because this is the 70s, the seat of the pants here, no cell phones.
3: Sure.
5: No, you know, Gauss meters and this sort of thing, but we had recording instruments.
3: You could see these children?
5: We could not. We could only hear them.
3: You could hear them.
5: We could hear them.
3: And so you could detect movement?
5: Exactly. And when you walked into this area, even during the day, you could hear the sounds of farm implements, dogs, cows, people. It was a normal day in the life of, you know, somebody else. And we made it a point to check the entire area within the radius of over a mile, and the only thing that was present there was a 4-H camp with a couple of counselors there and no campers. I mean, there simply was no way that these sounds were made by anything nearby. All right, so this really began to make us wonder. One incident that I repeat frequently because it makes the point is what happened to us as we were leaving our second trip to this place, which was in the fall of 71, and we heard an ox cart coming toward us down this old path. And it sounded so real that we literally got out of the way to let it go by. And sure enough, there was the sound of I guess, oxen, wooden wheels, proceeding through an area very nearby, no more than 10 or 15 feet away, that had been a road about 150 years before. A couple of us stepped toward it, and all of a sudden we heard a guy yell, "Hya!" and a crack of a whip, and we couldn't see the bloody thing right by us. We all stood, you know, there was seven people now, sort of who are experiencing this, and it was just, it really, really shook us up. This is our first case.
3: Oh, I'm sure it shook you up.
5: And I began to wonder immediately, you know, are we dealing perhaps more with time than we are with death? Questions would arise such as, you know, without your body, are you still you?
3: Mm-hmm.
5: You know, why do people see ghosts, you know, fully clothed, you know, acting and speaking as they did in, quote-unquote, in life, unquote? You know, and these are questions that began to really vex me, and as I proceeded through my early years in this field, it really began to be, I began to say what even experienced paranormal investigators will sometimes say today, the longer I do this, the more questions I have.
3: Okay. Let me stop you for a second, because you mentioned children. Over the years, I've done a lot of shows, Paul, with a group from Utah that record EVPs, and I know that you know what EVPs are.
5: Mm-hmm.
3: Now, I have tried six ways from Sunday. They're not a profit group. They don't write books. They don't make money. They just do this because they believe in it. Now, over the years, Paul, I've heard some voices recorded that, God, I would say 50% of what I hear, number one, are children. And it's kind of heartbreaking, Paul. They're children, and sometimes they say things that, you know, like it's cold in here, or it's dark and scary here, or, you know, things like that. I can't shoot holes in this technology. I just can't, and nor the motives of those who are doing the recording. I believe it's true. I believe these really honestly are voices from elsewhere, but it raises so many questions, Paul.
5: It does. It does. Well, I have looked, obviously, at EVPs, and of course we didn't really think of it in that way in the 70s and 80s, but as time has gone by, you know, everybody knows that it's become a popular medium for recording these things. There are many explanations, and you certainly know as a person who's a professional in broadcasting that there are possible explanations other than, you know, the one that's kind of accepted in the supernatural vein. What one thing I ask myself is I've also heard a lot of children. I've also heard them in emotional situations.
3: Mm-hmm.
5: But what happens in emotional situations? My point of view over the years has become that we're not dealing with a spirit world and a physical world. We're dealing with many, many, many worlds. I eventually started to base theories, because it's the only way I could explain what I was seeing and hearing in these cases, on quantum physics. Now, of course, that's a popular, I guess, way to do it these days, but there's a theory in quantum mechanics, which not everybody accepts, but it's called the bubble theory
3: right. Of
5: the universe, okay?
3: Well, I know about it.
5: Sure. So I believe, and I believe I actually have photographs of the boundaries of these things, that when we are seeing or hearing these things, we are very possibly seeing or hearing live people who are going about their day
3: elsewhere,
5: saying things in these parallel worlds, these bubble universes. And when we have, I've seen in many cases, when we have emotional experiences, when we have traumatic experiences, even fears, anger, things like this, it sends out waves, if you will, almost like a rock thrown into a pond,
3: mm-hmm.
5: across the multiverse. And I think that those are the things that you're very likely to see and hear in paranormal experiences.
3: That sure makes sense to me.
5: Things overlap.
3: Yeah, it makes a lot of sense to me, Paul. You know, in here it says, why are we so fascinated with paranormal? That's so easy. I mean, isn't it the biggest question of all?
5: It is. The paranormal is the mother of science, and it's the mother of religion. You know, I laugh almost when science and religion come to grips. You know, or don't come to grips with this subject, because they're both the children of the paranormal. Had there been no questions to be answered, had there been nothing unexplained, we would never have asked the questions that started science or religion. You know?
3: Well, I mean, what happens to us when physical life ends? There is no bigger question.
5: No, there isn't.
3: There isn't. There isn't. So why are we fascinated with paranormal? Because we want to know.
5: Absolutely. Absolutely.
3: So you know, I think your idea is
5: account dwindles to insignificance as a question when it comes to questions of life and death and life, you know.
3: I think you may be onto it. Maybe these are just sort of, I don't know, breakthrough echoes from a multiverse.
5: Well, that's my opinion. And as I say, I didn't like ace my way through physics in school, okay. But nevertheless, this is what I believe I see going on four decades in the trenches. I don't see any other way to explain this stuff. And I'll go through all the cases that you want tonight to illustrate this, stuff that knocked my socks off and still do. You know.
3: All right. Here's a question I really do want to ask, because I've been troubled by them. Why are we so fascinated with paranormal? That's so easy. I mean, isn't it the biggest question of all?
5: It is. The paranormal is the mother of science, and it's the mother of religion. You know, I laugh almost when science and religion come to grips. You know, or don't come to grips with this subject, because they're both the children of the paranormal. Had there been no questions to be answered, had there been nothing unexplained, we would never have asked the questions that started science or religion. You know?
3: Well, I mean, what happens to us when physical life ends? There is no bigger question.
5: No, there isn't.
3: There isn't. There isn't. So why are we fascinated with paranormal? Because we want to know.
5: Absolutely. Absolutely.
3: So you know, I think your idea
5: dwindles to insignificance as a question when it comes to questions of life and death and life, you know.
3: I think you may be onto it. Maybe these are just sort of, I don't know, breakthrough echoes from a multiverse.
5: Well, that's my opinion. And as I say, I didn't like ace my way through physics in school. Okay. But nevertheless, this is what I believe I see going on four decades in the trenches. I don't see any other way to explain this stuff. And I'll go through all the cases that you want tonight to illustrate this.

0: There isn't.
1: So why are we fascinated with paranormal? Because we want to know.
0: Absolutely. Absolutely.
1: So now, I think your idea is...
0: account dwindles to insignificance as a question when it comes to questions of life and death and life, you know?
1: I think you may be onto it. Maybe these are just sort of, I don't know, breakthrough echoes from a multiverse.
0: Well, that's my opinion. And as I say, I didn't, like, ace my way through physics in school, okay? But nevertheless, this is what I believe I see going on four decades in the trenches. I don't see any other way to explain this stuff. And I'll go through all the cases that you want tonight to illustrate this, stuff that knocked my socks off and still do, you know.
1: All right. Here's a question I really do want to ask, because I've been troubled by this for years in dealing with the whole paranormal field. Being able to distinguish between somebody who's having a legitimate paranormal experience, and somebody who has a legitimate mental illness. And that's tough. I can tell you, Paul, I get, 3,000 emails a day, something like that. I mean, a lot. I get a lot of email. And even in the emails and the stories that you get, trying to make that distinction is really hard.
0: It is. Well, as a matter of fact, when I was in the seminary, I pulled a few strings and got them to set up a course in abnormal psychology for me, which I continued into my graduate studies. And the idea was that I wanted to, I had some sympathetic faculty members, I wanted to see what precisely the difference was between people who have mental illnesses and people who are having paranormal experiences.
1: Right.
0: And believe me, I got an eyeful. I worked at the former, fortunately, Ogdensburg State Hospital in New York State and Norwich State Hospital in Connecticut. And at each place, I encountered a lot of strange things. Have you ever looked into the eyes of a schizophrenic?
1: Yes.
0: It's a very, very disconcerting experience in some cases because of the knowing look you get in return.
1: That's right.
0: I got the impression very strongly over a period of several years that, or at least the question arose, is it possible that rather than having chemical imbalances in their brains that create the illusions of what they imagine, is it possible that they have doors in their minds open to worlds that really exist?
1: That's right. Seeing and hearing things that we are not.
0: Yeah. And so, and what were these people, how were these people treated in so-called primitive societies? Generally, they were considered holy.
1: Yeah.
0: And we consider them nuts.
1: Yeah, that's right. And even more worrisome, Paul, if a percentage of these, whatever percentage, are legitimate paranormal experiences, people who are hearing and seeing things that are real to them and we just can't see it, then how many sane, but let's see, what would be the right word for them, sane but sensitive in a way that we are not, people are in asylums?
0: There aren't that many people in asylums anymore. I was working when there were a lot more inpatients than there are today. Today they fill your pockets with Librium or Prozac and off you go.
1: Yeah.
0: And what does that do? And I've actually addressed groups of psychiatrists on this, and one of they come up to me at the end and say, you're going to wreck psychiatry? I said, first, I don't have the slightest influence to do anything at all to psychiatry. And secondly, I think you people ought to look at this subject because I'm not competent to answer these questions. And privately, several of them will always come up to me and say, I've wondered the same thing. There are just too many unanswered questions here. Sometimes I would encounter people who apparently had mental illnesses and paranormal phenomena intermixed. Talk about, getting into a tangle. It's a really, really difficult but important question.
1: It is. And I wonder how many people are either institutionalized or laid out by Prozac or whatever the latest is. That ought not be, because they really are experiencing what we just simply can't detect.
0: Well, I hear from people all the time who are victims of this, seemingly, and they ask the same questions. And we need people working on these issues. And, of course, that implies that we have to adopt a new worldview, a holistic worldview, that modern medicine is just kind of beginning to do, but is kind of reluctant to do, And they've only just come to grips with acupuncture. I mean, never mind the paranormal mixing with the alleged mental illnesses. So I mean, these are questions. As I say in my last book, it's the first day of school.
1: Well, all right. You had that experience where you heard the children, you heard the ox, and all the rest of it. What other experiences have you?

0: had that you would say definitely made a believer of you?
1: Oh, goodness. How long is your show?
0: It's a long show.
1: Yeah. Well, certainly, there was the Weeping Indian Ghost, 1972, The Case of the Disturbed Grave, 1973, but probably the one that really gave me a baptism by fire was in 1974 when I was working with Ed Lorraine Warren, and it was the Bridgeport, Connecticut poltergeist outbreak. Now, if anybody is of our vintage, they may remember that all over the news. There was headlines all over the world. And it was Bridgeport, Connecticut, and there was a little girl involved, her two parents, and the things that occurred were such as this. I stood in the kitchen with a number of Bridgeport policemen and firemen, and we saw a 300-pound refrigerator pick itself up, turn itself around, put itself back down again.
0: Oh, my God.
1: Stuff was flying off the... I myself was injured by a flying television set.
0: What?
1: And, oh, yes.
0: Really?
1: Yeah, yeah.
0: And there are police officers to back this story up?
1: Absolutely, yeah. I have copies of official police reports from this case.
0: God, I'm sorry. This is what I missed. I had no idea.
1: Oh, yes. Yeah, the 1974 Bridgeport. One of the police officers came into the house. Stuff was flying around. He backed down the sidewalk, sat in the cruiser, and wouldn't come out. In 1998, I was doing a book signing for Faces at the Window, and a young woman came up to me and said, you know, my grandfather... my father was a firefighter in Bridgeport at that time, and we couldn't find him for 3 days. He had been to the house, was so frightened, he went into the apartment above their garage and wouldn't come out. So, I mean, this really shook people up. The woman in the house, Mrs. Gooden, her name was injured by a flying television set as well. Her toe was broken, and she was arriving from the hospital. And
0: Can you back up on this story a little bit? Because I haven't heard it. I don't know why and how I've not heard about it before, but I'd kind of like to know how this began and hear more about it in detail.
1: Sure. Okay, well, if I knew then what I think I know now, I'd say it started this way. There are entities that I refer to as parasites. Okay, these are not human, not nice entities whom I believe live in other parts of the multiverse, if you will, and who literally live by sucking our energy. What are the earliest traditions of vampires? I mean, way back, ancient China, ancient Middle East. And this is an actual translation from the ancient Babylonian. Life-sucking ghosts.
0: Yeah, that's like succubus, right?
1: Exactly. And this is what these entities that I would run into who did not seem to be human would do. And I believe that a poltergeist is one of these entities, one of these parasites, who's gotten so much to eat, if you will, that it becomes unbelievably powerful and it can seemingly manipulate space and time, such as by, you know, throwing refrigerators around. So this case began with me on the way down to the Warren's house to hopefully have dinner. I was home from the seminary for Thanksgiving vacation, so I thought. And when I came up to their house in Monroe, Connecticut, Lorraine came running out and said, Paul, are you in a high spiritual state right now? Which was her way of saying, you know, there's a big case about to break and, you know, why don't you come along with us?
0: All right, hold it right there. That's a good point to sort of hang people up, if you will, a hook, I think they call it, Paul. So this is a Warren case, and yes, of course, I've heard of the Warren case, but televisions and refrigerators flying around, that one, well, I hadn't heard that. We'll be right back. Here I am. Paulino is my guest. We're talking about the paranormal, and he obviously is well qualified to be talking about it and has a lot to say. I can't resist. You know, I get these fast blasts as the show goes along, and here comes one from Steve in Clearwater, Florida. An obvious spokesperson for the anti-global warming crowd, and he says, and I'll give it to you exactly, Art, the sea level is not going to raise, that's R-A-I-S-E, if all the ice melts. I'm so sick of you people saying it. It's like ice in a dumb glass, that's D-U-M glass. When the ice melts, it does not, D-O-S-E, does not flood onto the table. It is absorbed into the glass, and the seas is much bigger than the ice cap. And Steve is writing from Florida. We'll be right back. Well, all right, back now to Paulino. And, Paul, I really do want sort of a detailed story about the Warrens. My God, I had no idea some of that went on.
1: Anyway, you're very welcome to all the description you need. We were, excuse me, we were... I went into the city and found this little bungalow in the city of Bridgeport. And the first thing that happened was the woman came out and grabbed my arm as soon as I was introduced as a seminary student, brought me in and said, "Have you ever seen anything like this in your life?" And I never had. The place was an unbelievable disaster. The thing, as she called it, had taken clothes out of their drawers. They'd flown across the room into the little girl's toy baby carriages. She had several of those, and the thing would push them around the house. Now, this wasn't happening when I first went in. Religious pictures and pictures of all kinds, really, had come off the wall and had been flying around. Silverware off the sink. Everything you can imagine was either on the floor, off the wall, or in the bathtub. Immediately, as soon as I arrived, things would begin to fall from the shelves in the bathroom into the bathtub. But that was pretty much the only thing that happened, because I found a pattern that I found in other cases of this kind in this Bridgeport house. For one thing, once we heard the story of how the family had begun to experience this, it became obvious that they had been in this house for a very long time with a lot of pent-up energy. In other words, the little girl had been, they were overprotective of this child. She'd been adopted, and she had been in school and had been abused by some of the other students by being kicked in the back and had been slightly injured, and she had been in the house for 6 weeks. Hadn't been allowed to go outside, had no friends, and the people themselves were not very active in the outside world. The fellow went out to work every day, but the mother was home. Everything was in this house, all pent up. Okay, that's one thing. Secondly, we had a situation where they were very, very religious. Now, strangely enough, I found that people who are very religious, these people were devout Roman Catholics, they often have more of this trouble than other people do. Right? I started to wonder about that question.
0: Do you have any thoughts on why?
1: Well, they seem to be fixated on the spiritual in a way that is not entirely healthy. I sometimes find, not to criticize anybody's spiritualities, but I sometimes find that there are spiritualities that are less constructive than others. Some are less positive than others. In recent years, of course, a lot of positive things have come into some of the spiritualities that weren't, and that's another issue. But I think that there was a lot of negativity in the spirituality of the old-timers, so to speak, sometimes in the Roman Church, and this did not help. There was a lot of fear. When it's based on fear rather than love,
0: right,
1: it seems to, well, not maybe attract, but that doesn't seem to harm the presence of these parasites that I mentioned before.
0: Well, I certainly agree with you that dwelling on things spiritual invites them in. It opens the
1: in a negative
0: the,
1: way, yeah.
0: Yeah, it opens the first door that allows them in.
1: That's it. And I always find that the ducks, as it were, have to be lined up just right for these things to occur, particularly poltergeists. And you had, number one, this kind of fixated kind of negative spirituality. You had these people sort of fixated on each other just in this little house, you know, and having no outside connections, really, in any healthy way. That was the other thing. You had a little girl who was reaching the age of puberty. She was 10 years old and just sort of coming up and starting to grow. And this often is parapsychologists will say, well, this is the age where a lot of poltergeists will strike. Now, they will generally say that poltergeists are things that form from energy that come out of the people with traumatic experiences or children going through puberty or whatever. And I don't believe that. I think these are parasites which feed upon that energy and just get stronger and stronger if people allow them to. So in any case, in this house, we had all these things going on. I find that when I or someone, not just me, but anyone else who comes into the mix, so to speak, is not known to the entities, things will quiet down. I usually find things will quiet down when I go into a house at least for the first day or so, right? But we were there for 3 days. We really didn't leave very frequently, only to eat. And even then, it wasn't one of us was usually there. One of us being either Ed, Lorraine, or me.
0: They wanted you there. Why? They wanted this figured out. They wanted you to exorcise it, get rid of it, whatever.
1: They wanted us to come in and fix it.
0: Fix it.
1: Okay.
0: Yeah.
1: Now that's in ensuing years, I find that's really not how it works. All right. Now we also had a priest with us, Father Bill Charbonneau, who I believe is still a priest of the Archdiocese of Hartford, Connecticut, and I have not heard from him in a number of years, but I believe he's still there, and gets away somehow with being a paranormal investigator, or did. And so there were really four of us here. We had requested that, and of course, with my theological background at the time, I believed that these were demons. Okay. And again, you know, these are words. for realities that we've always experienced, all right? And I find that our language is not really quite up to talking about this stuff.
0: It isn't. I mean, if you can use the word parasites, or you can substitute the word demons, I suppose.
1: You can. In a way, they're interchangeable, but demons has a lot of theological baggage that I'm not prepared to attach to parasites at this point. However, at that time, I was. So we contacted the Diocese of Bridgeport, Connecticut. The bishop didn't want to even hear it, okay, and the chancellor of the diocese said, forget it. They were not going to come in. And of course, the problem was that the press had gotten wind of this. And there were literally policemen and firemen and reporters walking in and out of this house with impunity. And I said to Ed, you know, how can you have, this is chaos. We can't, how can we get anything done in here? Because we were trying to observe in order to determine whether this really was a demonic infestation, which, right, given the nature of the phenomena, didn't take us long to answer in the affirmative.
0: Why do you think the bishop was uninterested? I mean, based on the kind of thing you were telling him, the sort of things you're telling me, why not?
1: Well, because the film The Exorcist had just come out.
0: Oh.
1: All right. And you had a priest in there getting thrown through the window, and you had people outside this house. According to the police, there were up to 10,000 people gathered outside this house at the height of this. And they fully expected Father Charbonneau or me to come flying out this window, you know, like the priest did in the movie. People are not generally, in this realm, deep thinkers, okay? Not to seem smug, but they just aren't. And,
0: yeah,
1: and
0: the exorcism ritual is an old, well-entrenched, if not frequently used, a thing in the Catholic Church, right?
1: But they don't do it when reporters are standing in the room.
0: Okay.
1: And that was the real problem. Later on, I understand that a priest did come in, and Father Charbonneau at the time did bless the house, and things quieted down for a few hours, but then they started up again. But to make a long story short, I did witness all these things that I mentioned. I was standing in the kitchen at one time, and my job in this case was pretty much to keep an eye on the little girl to make sure that she was not doing any of these things, okay? Now, there were one or two things that she was doing. Now, she'd be in her 40s today. She had a cat, and the man, Mr. Gooden, her father, adopted father, swore that this cat would come to the top of the stairs and demand in a voice to be let out. Okay, all right. And this story got out to the press, and with all the bizarre things I've seen in my life, Art, I'll never forget the sight of reporters from ABC, NBC, and CBS standing in front of this cat holding microphones out to its asking to face off. Right. I guess we're close to New York here, so up they came. Well, it seemed very clear to me that the girl was making these noises. But other than that, I mean, a girl picking up a 300-pound refrigerator?
0: No way.
1: You know,
0: nor
1: throwing
0: a TV.
1: A 200-pound bureau across her own room, and she wasn't even in the room.
0: Right.
1: At one point, among the many things that happened, it was we'd been in the house for at least 2 days, and the Warrens had gone off to be on a television program, and I was in the house myself. There was a Bridgeport Post reporter, a neighbor, and the family. Something began arriving. This was my first real experience with what I today call parasites. I got the very strong impression, and I say impression, you want to call it psychic, whatever. I mean, I wouldn't dare mention it. It was bad enough I was doing this in the eyes of my church authorities, but if I'd mentioned anything about psychic or mediumistic, I would have been out the door like a shot.
0: Mm-hmm.
1: So I kept quiet about this, but I felt very clearly four entities arriving. They did not feel human to me, but they did not feel evil either. They felt sterile, lifeless, but yet they were alive. This is the best way I can describe it. They arrived in her room, and I could see four, they're very, you know, dimly, of course, gauzy kind of figures. The air was full of electricity, and these were all things I would experience many times in the future. You know, I got to know how these things were acting and everything else. And in they came. I put the little girl instinctively, I put her behind me. And one of them stood right in front of me, got around me, and threw her across the room. The family, the mother began to cry. I began to read a prayer. But the thing, and here's the mistake that I made and that I learned you never do again, and that's I became angry. And the thing fed upon it. Again, it got stronger and stronger and stronger.
0: Mm.
1: So I pulled the family out of the house, and we went and stood on the sidewalk. Fortunately, the police had cordoned off the street at either end, and there was nobody. We wouldn't go into the middle of a crowd. But I find that when you are... These things, they feed upon fear, anger, enmity of any kind, hatred, and I can't put a scientific finger on that, but that's what happened.
0: You know, in a number of other ghost encounters that I believe were true, the person also got angry, and it really escalated the whole thing.
1: Absolutely. is what these things eat. And that's the clearest I can put it. They're cosmic mosquitoes, if you will. And I believe they're responsible for our legends of demons, vampires, or what have you, whatever word you want to put on them. And I feel they are a real danger, not only to families, but, not to get nuts with this, but, you wonder, what influence do they have in the halls of government? Because they're very intelligent. They learn very quickly. I've seen some that have followed families for generations. I'm working with I can't tell you who it is, but she's in Upper West Side of New York, a sort of a significant cultural figure in American culture. And apparently there's a parasite that has followed the family for some time, and we're working with that now to put it to bed, so to speak, and help this person.
0: These parasites, these are not humans. These never were, in your opinion, human.
1: Even the terms like were and are don't have much meaning in the multiverse because there is no time. Even Einstein recognized that.
0: Right.
1: However, it is a good question. Is it possible that these are, or in our terms, were human? I have never encountered one that, in my opinion, was human. Now, on the other hand, I see no logical reason why they shouldn't be. I mean, we all know parasitic humans, and vampiristic people, for heaven's sake. Why shouldn't this continue? Perhaps there's so little humanity left that I just can't tell, when we get into the depths of multiverse thinking, as I call it, if you want to call it the theology or the philosophy of the multiverse, what it means for us, you start getting into shared lives. And in a way, we share the lives of these things in a very real way. But that, I'm jumping the gun here, but that's another question. But I believe they are, if you want to call them alien, you wouldn't be wrong.
0: I was about to bring that up. I was going to say under some circumstances, somebody might say extraterrestrial, and that word would just be fine.
1: Well, I suppose it would. We're trained through science and science fiction, certainly, to think of aliens as being from other planets, but I think they're from other universes.
0: But without question. I mean, you saw things flying across the room. You saw it with your own eyes.
1: I saw them. Oh, yeah. This is all in the presence of witnesses. And the little girl and, the whole schmear, it's all... it's in my 1998 book. It's all in there, including the copies of the police reports.
0: Was the little girl the source of this, in your opinion?
1: No, I believe she was the focal point of it, because she was tremendously pent up, as I described. And these things, I find that a number of ducks, as I say, have to be lined up. Not just the people, not just the spirituality or lack thereof, but the geotechnics under the house.
0: A conduit for it.
1: Absolutely. Well, what are we dealing with here? What's the glue that holds the universe, or we want to say the multiverse, together? It's electromagnetism, right?
0: Yes.
1: We're electrical. Our muscles, our brains.
0: And oh,
1: so
0: yes.
1: Are these things. They're part of nature. I don't even believe in the term supernatural. These things are part of nature, and it's a part of nature we just haven't really defined yet.
0: At any point, did you enter into any form of communication with them?
1: That's a very good question. I have, in this particular case... I did not. However, in subsequent cases, I have, I believe, studied them in a very intimate way. There were cases where, and this is mainly in the 1990s, I really started doing this. One case in particular, I'm thinking of in 1998, in which and people ask me, what is the worst case you ever deal with? And I say, well, they're sometimes the quietest cases. They're the ones where the victim in the case develops a bond with the parasite. And you think of the old stories of vampires, with their slaves or whatever. And I had a woman in Rhode Island who was writing love poems to this thing. She was convinced that it was a lover from a former life and all this kind of stuff. But I went in and I did the thing, had parasite written all over it. It would hide out in the wall, if you don't mind, of the boys. There was a young boy in the house, 8 years old, and I don't like that at all when they're hanging around kids, to say the least. And she immediately began to respond to what I was saying. She recognized it, and she began to become positive. And my prescription for these things is you bring in – it's the Peter Pan theory, so to speak. Think happy thoughts. Bring in positive energy to displace the negative energy.
0: Right.
1: Best way I can put it, and it works every time. So she immediately responded to that and began to do it. So there wasn't any real emergency here. So I had a chance to sit in this room and study this thing.
0: Mm-hmm.
1: And it knew I was there. I certainly knew it was there, and this is the best way I can put it. I really got a feeling we had each other's numbers. This thing was very, very ancient. with whatever meaning that can have in the multiverse. It was very wise. It had done this many, many times, and it was definitely not human.
0: And would you describe it as neutral, or did it have evil intent? I have to use these words for the audience, or was it...
1: Of course. Well, again, morality and evil intent, these are, I hate to use the term relative, but they really are. This thing was, does a mosquito consider itself evil when it bites you or gives you,
0: no, just hungry.
1: Or whatever. It was neutral. It was neutral.
0: Neutral.
1: I think there are a number of species of these things, and I've seen them neutral. I've seen them very hostile. And I've seen them almost not friendly, but not, we'll say non-hostile. They seem to have a culture. They seem to have at times clear leaders. Hmm. I've seen them hunting in packs, as in the Bridgeport case. I wouldn't have called it that then, but I certainly would now. So we're dealing with another form of life here that is a threat to us, if only to the peace and serenity of our families, perhaps even to our governments.
0: Can you describe to whatever physical vision you had of these things when they were sort of halfway there? What were you seeing?
1: Well, in the Bridgeport case, and in a number of cases since then, I've seen them in different ways. Now, I'm primarily a feeler of these things. In other words, I'm very good at telling where they are and sort of just by feeling the electrical energies and this sort of thing.
0: Right.
1: But at times I do see them. And in this Bridgeport case, they were rather gauzy. That's the best term I can use, sort of whitish, but not very clear. The clearest one I've ever seen was in 1998 in the case in New England here, where there was a woman who was, this is a classic parasite situation, a woman who was very vulnerable, a victim. And this thing was literally trying to feed from her. And I followed it out into a yard, the backyard of the house. It was very dark. And the electrical energy that these things seemed to generate was very strong. I walked down toward the middle of it, because I'm not afraid of these things. They're more afraid of me than I am of them, I think.
0: Hmm.
1: And I could see it. Arms. It looked like almost like a flash of lightning that kind of stayed there for a second. And it was almost like plasma. You know, and I believe these may be plasma-based life forms. On the other hand, I think the more they are in, if you want to say, our bubble world, the clearer they appear to be. I've run into parasites that were particularly one in Canada in 1973, I believe, and it was a really, really clear man in a checkered shirt. I call it, the ghost in a checkered shirt, 1975. And, it seemed to be, it was really very much in our world. Others that are not, do not seem very clear. So I think this plasma-like look is not what they actually necessarily look like, but I think that what they appear to be, depending on how close they are.
0: Amazing stuff. Paul, hold on tight. We're at the top of the hour. Just absolutely incredible stuff. Paul Eno is my guest. I'm Art Bell. Parasites. Paul Eno is describing these as parasites. Maybe that's a good description. Maybe to manifest themselves and do physical things in our universe, they have to take energy from our universe. After all, our universe operates on a certain set of physics that apparently they can only manipulate when they take something from us. Fascinating stuff. Paul Eno's here. He'll be right back. Well, all right, Paul, you've described them, the Bridgeport stuff, as gauzy when you saw them and with an electromagnetic aspect to them. And that makes sense to me. And again, I'm sure to manipulate things in with our laws of physics, you've got to draw some sort of energy. And so parasites seems like a correct word for them. What I'm wondering is, toward the end of your investigations or at any point in your investigations, did you bring either any video equipment, audio equipment, or electromagnetic detectors of any kind?
1: Well, I don't rely, maybe it's because I'm an old-time seat-of-the-pants ghost hunter, if you want to say, but I don't rely a lot on high-tech stuff. However, cameras, recording equipment, and a Gauss meter,
0: right.
1: You know, the famous EMF meter people often tout as ghost detectors, which I think is rather silly. do bring those. And as a matter of fact, there was a very interesting case of parasites in 1983 that I investigated in Uxbridge, Massachusetts. I call it the case of the almost suicide. And this was a case where I brought in for the first time an electromagnetic field meter, the Gauss meter, as they call it, and I was able to begin to trace what appeared to be a, because, you know, electromagnetic fields form around electrical currents. And when these currents are going from one place to another with no apparent source, I begin to wonder. Now, that being said, you have to realize that these things, this is why I don't take them very seriously. They can be affected by a radar set up to 6 or 7 miles away. If you have a military base or an airport, almost the Earth is a giant electromagnetic generator. I mean, that can affect these things. However, again, when you do a lot of process of elimination, you can occasionally find things that I think are interesting. I found that when you have a reverse polarity on the EMF field, you can sometimes trace it from one place that comes sort of out of nowhere into another place that kind of goes into nowhere, so to speak. And I suspect these are the energies that reach between these bubbles, if you will. And I believe I actually have photographs of those membranes, those borders between the worlds. And I think that these parasites seem to have the ability to, if you want to say, ride these things between worlds or reach, almost like octopi, I suppose, in some way. That seems to be what occurs. Now, in this case in Uxbridge, Massachusetts, and in a number of others I've worked with, they seem to be able to reach not only into our bubble, if you will, but into others that are nearby. For example, in a case in Uxbridge, Massachusetts, there was a feeling when I checked out this house in this bathroom upstairs in this very large old farmhouse that there was a terribly negative act going on, something like suicide. It just jumped right out at me, and it stopped right at the door. I mean, the rest of the house seemed, you had the influence of the parasites, but you didn't have this feeling of someone killing themselves. It seemed to me that this entity in the house was feeding upon that event, not getting enough to eat, and was reaching into the house to see if it could feed off some of the people. Now, when push came to shove, I asked the woman in the house, who was a nurse with a single mother with several children, I asked her, has anybody ever committed suicide in that bathroom? And she said, and she looked at me very strangely, and she said, no, they haven't, not that I know of. But I got her to talk, finally. Getting people to tell you everything is always difficult. It turns out she had considered very seriously committing suicide in that very bathroom at a time when she thought an adult cousin would find her rather than the children. Okay. In quantum mechanics, in these theories of the multiverse, all possibilities exist. They're already there.
0: Right.
1: So she actually did or would commit suicide in this bathroom. The parasites were attracted to it in a world in which it was taking place, fed upon it, didn't get quite enough, and came into ours where it had not taken place, and we're feeding upon it. This is wild stuff, but I see this all the time. I really do. This one case, I call it the haunted policeman, is going on in Vermont right now. We're still working with it. My son Ben and I, who's 15, and he's great at this. But this is the sort of thing that occurs. I mean, you've got multiple worlds all being used by these things, and this seems to be how they live.
0: I'm trying to imagine what the consideration of suicide, which would be a very strong emotion, of course, just a strong emotion, I guess, would bring the parasite in, and then, as you mentioned, it wanted more or needed more to continue to exist in this plane and began looking in the rest of the house.
1: Yeah, I see it again and again. This house in Vermont where the policeman lives, his parents live upstairs, he lives in the basement. And he would say, it's funny, he would say when he had a very stormy relationship with his fiancée, he said, gee, funny, Paul, you should bring this up, because whenever we'd fight, the thing would get worse and worse. It would materialize. They'd see it walking across the room. And I believe we actually got a photograph of it, or Ben did. And it was his first case. And I was afraid to show him the picture. As you can see this, what even our photo expert admitted looked like a hooded figure standing behind this poor man's shoulder. This is a lot more to the case, but there's something going on seemingly in the backyard of this house. Ben and I were drawn, we have the same sort of tendencies psychically, I suppose. We're drawn to this spot in the backyard, and so it was nothing to do with the people who live there now, but it was taking place sometime, and with the multiverse, it could be in the future, like this suicide, not even having occurred in our world. And the thing was feeding off this, not getting enough, and going into the house every now and then to try and get something else to eat from the people there. So these things seem to be able to move in on multiple levels in multiple parallel universes.
0: Paul, you mentioned photographs a number of times. I'm sure they're in your books. Have you posted any photos on a website?
1: Yeah, there are quite a few of them at the newenglandghosts.com, which is my shamelessly self-promoting website. And I must point out that I'm very careful with photography. Now, I learned photography at your expense in the U.S. Coast Guard. So, I mean, I have a smattering of experience with it. I know what lens flare is and all these anomalies. But nevertheless, I have two experts check these things because nobody can say this is a ghost. But they can say, well, this is not this. It's not a reflection. It's not lens flare.
0: Right.
1: It's not this, that, and the other thing. So you think you might have an anomaly. So that's essentially what I do rely on. But I always take it with a grain of salt. But these are things, too, that we've seen with the naked eye as well.
0: Children appear more sensitive to all of this sort of thing than adults do. And, you know, I've known this for years. I wonder if it's that children just don't know that it cannot be true, so they see it or they hear it. And then when they get older and they're told it's impossible, then they somehow close the door.
1: Well, I agree with that. You know, we certainly start out as very pure, as our ancestors did. I think our ancestors knew all this stuff, and they put it in their own terms. But children, you know, it's educated, quote-unquote, out of us, you know, and that's very much to our detriment. And we were the only societies where that's occurred. We're the philosophical freaks of human history. You know, every other society before us pretty much, you know, knew this stuff was true. You know, but so we're the ones with a belief problem.
0: Mm. Well, it is to our detriment, and here's why I believe it. Not going all the way to the idea of parasites or ghosts or anything else, life is nothing but a constant choice. In other words, you come to forks in the road most every day, some more important than others, and you've got to make decisions. Now, if you have learned to trust your intuition, you make good decisions. If you have trained yourself away from that and you don't listen to your feelings, you make a lot of bad decisions.
1: No, it's very true. You second guess yourself. I always tell my son, as other people who are listening may tell their children, don't second guess yourself on a test.
0: That's right.
1: The first answer you pick pops into your mind is usually the correct one.
0: Well, that's right. And it's a kind of a talent, or it's something that we all have, and many of us now as adults ignore.
1: It's true. Well, that's true in spirituality as well. You know, you don't check your brain at the door, but you keep it in its place. It's the heart that finds God, and it can find its way through the multiverse as well. You know, I don't know if you want to hear some more cases, but
0: I do, because you've got some whoppers. They're really good ones.
1: The one that really, and I may have, when I was on with George, I may have repeated this case, but I think it's worth saying again if anybody's heard it, because it really is an incredible case. I've never seen anything like it before or since, but it was the one that really, really pushed me over the edge into what I call multiverse thinking, and I discovered quantum mechanics mm-hmm. after this, because I couldn't explain it any other way. This occurred in 1978, and I was out of graduate school and didn't have a dime to my name and was, you know, the phone rang one day, and it was a young lady from the University of Connecticut. I was living in Connecticut, and she said that they had a very terrifying experience while visiting Maine the previous week, she and her sister. The sister had been well known as being a believer in reincarnation and all these sorts of things and the occult and all that, not really involved with it, but a believer in it. They were driving around a corner in Maine in this little town that turned out to be York Harbor, a right, lovely place near the coast, and the young girl said, suddenly, stop the car, that's my house. And they were with some friends, and the guy instinctively stopped the car. She jumped out and ran up to this house, and they figured, well, she's really around the bend this time, literally. And they followed her up to the house, but not before she'd started to pound on the door. Well, a woman in her 40s answered the door and screamed when she saw this young girl. And the man of the house has turned out to be a childless couple in their 40s. He came. He couldn't speak when he saw this girl. Everybody had the willies by this time, and the young girl finally said, I'm sorry to have bothered you, but I just saw this house, and I felt as though I knew this house very well. And the man, once he found his tongue, said, you should know this house. You haunt it.
0: What?
1: You haunt it. So I said, well, I got to get to the bottom of this one. This is incredible. So they all got very nervous, and kind of the kids kind of pulled away, but not before they caught a name on the mailbox. So as luck would have it, my mother's family had had a summer home in the town near this one for over a century. So needless to say, we knew people in the town. So I pulled a few strings, got a name, found out the address and all this stuff, phone number. Didn't dare call the guy. So I wrote a letter to this man. I told him that the girl had contacted me, and that every reference I could think of, every professor I'd ever studied with, et cetera, sent him the letter. In the meantime, a priest I know was able to pull a string or two, and we got this girl into the Institute of Living in Hartford, Connecticut, which is, today part of Hartford Hospital's mental health program, and she took the MMPI, the Minnesota Multiphasic Personality Inventory, okay, which is a pre-diagnostic tool that psychiatrists use to see if you need further treatment. So she's doing that. Meanwhile, 3 days later, I got a phone call from the man at this house in New York, Maine. And his voice was still shaking. And he said, we have to talk to somebody. We really checked you out. And he was afraid, most of all, that people would think they were crazy, naturally, and people would bring in perhaps the press. Up I went to Maine, and this is the story I heard. They had seen this girl in transparent form coming down the stairs, looking out the front window, and doing all sorts of different things. They were so terrified of being in their own house that they wouldn't leave each other's side while they were inside the place. The girl, in the meantime, had said that she had had dreams of being in this house, coming down the stairs, looking out the front window, doing all the things these people said they had seen her doing in the house. So I said, what the heck is this? I was still confused from the Bridgeport case and all these other things. And I said, this is not a spirit of the dead. It's not a demon or whatever. I mean, what is this?
0: Yeah.
1: So there we are. And it turns out the girl was not, abnormally neurotic or anything in any way. And she was very...
0: Well, I'm not clear. Had the girl... was she claiming that she had been there in some sort of... previously in some sort of spirit form or in another incarnation? Or
1: dream.
0: What was she saying?
1: She was saying that she had had dreams of doing all these things that people had never met before. Again, if I knew then what I believe I know now, I would say you have people experiencing the same parallel universes. Because interestingly, this girl said that she, in these dreams, had been a mother and that, living in that house, and that she had had children. And there were no children in the house when they got there in this reality. And as a matter of fact, she said when she came around that corner and first saw the place, the question that involuntarily popped into her mind was, where are the toys in the yard? So I really couldn't square that. But now I would say she really was and is living in this house in a parallel life. Because I believe that our life is not just our life. We kind of belong to each other. And our lives spread across the multiverse in, again, on multiple levels. In multiple consciousnesses. I think that we are not quite at the point in our evolution where we can deal with this in our full consciousness, so that our subconscious, which of course includes our memories, our imagination, all these things that they really cannot pinpoint as far as the location of the brain is concerned, are really these other lives we're living.
0: Paul, do you think that when we die, our consciousness dies with us?
1: I don't believe that we do die, not even our bodies. That's a mouthful.
0: What?
1: Okay, all right. All right, let me put it this way. Again, you have to kind of forget everything you ever thought you knew about individualism or about ourselves. And with all due respect to the framers of our Declaration of Independence, I don't believe the individual exists. Our sense of self, and Amit Goswami, the physicist / mystic, has said this. He believes, as I do, that our sense of self is an illusion. It is simply a sense of self-reference. And that life, memory, imagination, all consciousness is shared. And again, this is what's present in the most ancient teachings of all the most ancient religions. So that when we die, when this body that we happen to, or our consciousness happens to be in right now, is used up, it's no more serious than a flake of skin falling off your finger. Because what happens? You're already present in millions, maybe infinite numbers of other lives, other bodies. And it's the one where subconscious simply seems to come forward and become conscious. Again, this isn't something I made up. These are things that appear to be happening in cases which I've been involved. One of the most notable really occurring in my own house. We had a miscarriage, my wife and I. We were married for 26 years.
0: Mm.
1: We had a miscarriage in our first 2 years of marriage. People will meet us. We have two sons. People will meet us and say, you have three children, don't you? And I'll say, well, no, but it turns out that we do. Because this child who was never born in our time stream, in our bubble, if you will, was in many others. And he has become a guardian for us. Now, this is the opposite of parasites. When you finish talking about parasites, I always like to reassure people that it's really, there are far more good things that can happen to us in the multiverse than bad things. And one of them is the incredible experience of having someone who, it was an unborn child of yours, who is a tremendously powerful protector. It began when Ben, who was very sensitive, my younger son who's 15, helps me in this, I began to say, Dad, there's somebody standing by my bed at night. Mm-hmm. And I went in, and we felt him. And there was I don't put a lot of stock in psychics, but there are a couple who really stand out. You know, it's amazing how there are some. One of them said, his name is Gregory. And that's exactly what we had planned to name him. And pardon me if I get emotional here, because this is very close to us.
0: No, I understand.
1: And this it is the most beautiful, incredible, holy experience. And it's just, again, multiple universes, some of which, and when we, if we realize that we are, that it's not about us, that it's not about me or you, it is about us, that we can, when we are finished with this or this life, this body, pass into one that's just as physical, but in which we are far more aware, in which, according to the bubble theory, the laws of physics may be somewhat different. And I have seen helping ancestors, including those who people never knew in their own lives, do incredibly beautiful things to protect people, sometimes to help fight parasites, and sort of complete the circle of goodness that I think surrounds us far more than the negativity does.
0: But still, we appear, Paul, to die, and when we do, that specific consciousness seems to die, or are you suggesting that it simply continues to exist in along with everything else? Is that what you're saying?
1: Yes, it's a very difficult concept for us.
0: It really is.
1: We don't see it. You know, we make the mistake in our lives of thinking that things are what they appear to be, and that's one of the greatest mistakes we can make in life at all, in business even, or anything.
0: I'm sure you're right about that. Listen, again, we're going quick, Paul. We're at the bottom of the hour. We got a break here. Hold tight. Paul Eno is my guest. This is good stuff, and we'll get right back to it. Here I am. You know, Paul Eno is a fantastic guest. I want to know what happens to us when we die. Not as if I won't find out soon enough, I suppose, but I really do want to know, and I know a lot of you want to know. Is it like there's not so much as a blink, so much as a little, you know, like when the power dims or something. In other words, when you die, it's just on to something else, and you're every bit as conscious and aware of self as you ever were. We'll probe that. Maybe Paul has that answer or thinks he has that answer in a moment. Actually, I guess I do want to dwell on this, Paul. In other words, are you suggesting that at the moment of death, it's not even like a little blink or anything. Our individual consciousness, our individual sense and realization of self continues in a way we simply don't understand yet.
1: I don't know if we don't understand it. I don't know if our ancestors didn't understand it. I think that it probably is a blink. I don't know. I haven't been there lately. But let me give you an example from a case, Art.
0: Please.
1: Okay. All this is part of nature. What do things in nature do? They take the path of least resistance. I think that we make our own bed, so to speak, in the multiverse. I think that we pass from where we are to where we already are in the nearest parallel universe, and that's the path of least resistance. There was a beautiful, beautiful case in 1991, and the people called me not because they were concerned about what was happening, but because they thought I should see it. They'd read something I'd written, and it involved a little boy named Peter. And Peter, whose face I can still see, was a little boy of 5 who was dying of leukemia. And as you know from your own experience, children who are terminally ill cease almost immediately to be the little ego machines that we're used to, mm-hmm. and they become very other-centered somehow. This child was a brilliant example of that, and they called me because he'd begun to have long conversations with his grandfather, who had died some 10 years before this. And I went over there, and there was immediately a cloud of love coming from this child. We would take long walks, and he would hold my hand all while we were doing this. And he would describe his conversations with his grandfather. And his grandfather would tell him things like, there is a tree that he climbed, because he was younger now than he was when he was here, I guess. Huh. And he was, you know, nobody's dead. He would climb this tree, and he loved to see the view from the top of the tree. And it was the very tree that Peter would take me to. And he would climb it, and I would do the same. We would sit in this tree. He would tell me things like, there's nothing to be afraid of, ever, if you have love. I mean, things a child would just usually not, you know, sort of know about or anything. He would tell things about his mother, happy stories, Peter would call them, when she was a little girl, things Peter would have no way of knowing at all. And they would just love one another. And Peter eventually passed in the bosom of his family a few months later. And I asked him before that, I said, Peter, are you, in so many words, I asked, are you afraid of dying? And he said to me, my body is not me. You know, talk about out of the mouths of
0: Yeah.
1: You know? That's... And when he passed, he immediately became a tremendously powerful guardian for his family. This child was advanced spiritual. He's what people might call an old soul. And what is an old soul? In my opinion, it's someone who is already in touch with where they already are in many, many different worlds and lives, and they are wise because of this.
0: Mm.
1: I think they become giants when they pass. One thing that's always annoyed me, going to the other side of the coin, is, you know, you've got a lot of mediums, so we'll say, you know, sort of this sappy kind of approach that, well, everybody kind of goes to the light and you have all this stuff. When you know, everyone is welcomed by their ancestors and all this sort of thing. I said, well, you know, what about people who are predators, who are so self-centered that they just harm others almost by their very existence?
0: Yes.
1: You know, they molest children, they abuse their families.
0: Yes.
1: I mean, these people are not going to any light as far as I can see. I think there are universes of endless aloneness. You know, what are these acts that they do, this preying upon other people? It is their act of ultimate selfishness. You cut yourself off from what I call the unity that is manifested by the multiverse. And I think you end up in universes of endless aloneness. You know, the old term, you get what you know, be careful what you wish for, you might get it. Well, they do, I think.
0: There's not a lot of Catholic in what I'm hearing at the moment.
1: No, that's a long time ago. I think that they have lightened up a little bit somewhat. And I will get thousands of emails as I did last when I was.
0: Oh yes, you will.
1: You know, you're not. You know, you're against the church's teachings. Well, people are always blaming me for not espousing their beliefs. Right. and I think when you look at the Bible or the Quran or whatever, and if you really, they were getting the translations and all these things, you're going to find things that are not there in the English versions. They just aren't. Now, I'm not saying that this is the teaching of any of these documents. But I think you've all told, all put together, this is essentially the message that's behind all these things, all these documents that we have today, whether it be the Bible or the sacred scriptures of any religion.
0: Well, I've always had some difficulty, Paul, with the concept of no matter how big or bad the sin, you know, asking for forgiveness gets you where you want to go, no matter how bad you've been. It's a very difficult concept. Doesn't make sense.
1: Well, there is a piper to pay, I think. As I say, you make your own bed. On the other hand, there was a controversy in the early church, and this still kind of goes on quietly in some areas, that the whole notion of hell, which is, believe it or not, is not present in the Bible in the current, you know, fire and brimstone sense that is understood since the 15th century, or in the official church teaching. That God would allow that to occur to everybody. There was, in the early church, there was a real feeling that God would, because of his infinite love, would save everyone in the end.
0: Mm.
1: You know, and whether that's ultimately just, I don't know. But I've always had problems with the idea of being in a heaven and being able to be completely fulfilled in the presence of God when people you love or knew are burning in hell. It's not a Christian concept. It honestly is not. It's a Manichaean concept, actually.
0: Are you familiar with the television show Medium? You must be.
1: It's one of my wife's favorite shows.
0: And one of mine.
1: She'll come with me on cases, but she watches Medium.
0: Apparently it's based on a real woman in Phoenix.
1: Yes.
0: Talk to me about Mediums a little bit. Hasn't your wife made you watch it?
1: Yes, actually she has.
0: Good.
1: Because people ask me about it, so I say, well, I should watch it. Essentially, I've made fun of Mediums for the past umpteen years. However, in a sort of only Nixon could go to China sort of thing, I teamed up with one last year to make a few tours, and that's Sherry Devereaux from Phoenix, who is the well-known psychic EMT, who is also an author of a very interesting book on this sort of thing, and is now teamed up with Sheriff Joy Arpaio down there in Maricopa County, Arizona, as a cold case psychic. So she had a sort of approach that was far more down to earth than I usually see with mediums, and you do occasionally run into people like that. That being said, I have always been concerned with either psychics or mediums because they seem to be rather egotistical sometimes. Gee, all these cosmic forces are speaking through me. Wow.
0: Mm-hmm.
1: You know? And, you know, ego clouds the judgment. And especially if you're trying to advise people, I just get really concerned about that. Maybe it's my journalism background, which came after the seminary, but I'm very skeptical with this. On the other hand, I do it myself. Maybe it's because I've hung around with this stuff so often, I picked up a few tips. But, you know, I'm able to seem to have this thing where I can tell people who their guardians are or where they are or how many they've got, and then give them advice, not from the quote-unquote dead, but things they need to be doing in their lives and people they need to be talking to. And people have come back and said it really helped them. So I don't know, whatever that is, I suppose I shouldn't be criticizing because I guess I'm doing it myself. So, but again,
0: well, without putting you on the spot, Paul, without putting you on the spot, this lady that you became close to, what was your impression? Was she sensitive way beyond others? Was she the real McCoy?
1: Oh, Sherry? Well, yeah, I believe she's the real McCoy. We're not extremely close. I mean, we kind of work together in this. We put on some joint programs in different parts of the country. She doesn't necessarily agree with all my. So what I try and do is explain how it happens, how it works, how the multiverse would explain psychic abilities, mediumistic abilities. And she doesn't agree entirely, but she does kind of, so we have enough sparks to make it interesting. But she is sincere enough and down-to-earth enough that I take her seriously. These gifts are real. We are tying into where we are, this is how I believe it works, in these multiverses, in these various universes, where these people are, and we make connections with them, maybe with their loved ones. And I think it's perfectly natural and perfectly real, and nothing spooky about it. But I think that there are enough dangers out there that I'm skeptical about some psychics, because I think what they're tying into is parasites rather than actual people. Mm-hmm. And I think one of the problems is that they're too egotistical and clouds the judgment, and they can't tell what they're dealing with. Mm-hmm. And they don't even believe in parasites. Everything's just ducky out there, and you know, everything's happy and kind of sappy and this, and that to me is dangerous.
0: Well, I've always had a problem with that myself, especially the sappy part of it.
1: Yeah, it just doesn't.
0: But you do believe that there are people with specific gifts for this?
1: Well, sure. Maybe you play the piano better than I do. If it were not a human trait, I mean, we would never have known. Our ancestors would never have known that the mastodon was about to charge from somewhere behind them, and our race never would have survived. You understand what I'm saying? The feeling of being watched. The feeling that something's not right about this situation or about this person.
0: Sure.
1: It's something we all have, and it's psychic. If you want whatever word you want to call it, instinct, it's something we all have, and we kind of have to have. And you were talking about instinct before. I think we have to pay attention to it, or we're in trouble.
0: Oh, that's right.
1: You know, and as some people are very, very good at it, like some people play the piano better than I might.
0: Do you think that science is beginning, even though it doesn't, it may not recognize it and certainly wouldn't say it, but is science beginning to kind of close in on proving the paranormal?
1: Well, excuse me, proving is a loaded word, really. You know, for the true believer, no proof is required. For the unbeliever, no proof is enough, right? That's human nature. We're attempting to... I gave up trying to prove anything to mainstream science a long time ago because what are you doing? They essentially believe in a 19th century or 18th century materialistic, scientific materialistic approach to the world in which you everything is matter and based on the interaction with other matter, right? That's the scientific method. I think the scientific method is completely inadequate to a multidimensional world.
0: Yes, but in the world of quantum science, we're beginning to move into an area that is going to start to explain some of this.
1: Well, I sure hope so. It already has. But with mainstream science, you know, even Einstein had a problem with quantum mechanics. He didn't disbelieve it, but he couldn't deal with it. He said it's too crazy. It's like I use the analogy of a basketball. You know, the scientific method is a straight ruler, but the world is a basketball, or the multiverse is a basketball. You cannot measure a basketball with a straight ruler. And what they
0: right. Well, he called it, I think he called it spooky action at a distance. He didn't like it, but he acknowledged it.
1: Exactly.
0: He didn't say it, but is science beginning to kind of close in on proving the paranormal?
1: Well, excuse me, proving is a loaded word, really. You know, for the true believer, no proof is required. For the unbeliever, no proof is enough, right? That's human nature. We're attempting to... I gave up trying to prove anything to mainstream science a long time ago because what are you doing? They essentially believe in a 19th century or 18th century materialistic, scientific materialistic approach to the world in which you everything is matter and based on the interaction with other matter, right? That's the scientific method. I think the scientific method is completely inadequate to a multidimensional world.
0: Yes, but in the world of quantum science, we're beginning to move into an area that is going to start to explain some of this.
1: Well, I sure hope so. It already has. But with mainstream science, you know, even Einstein had a problem with quantum mechanics. He didn't disbelieve it, but he couldn't deal with it. He said it's too crazy. It's like I use the analogy of a basketball. You know, the scientific method is a straight ruler, but the world is a basketball, or the multiverse is a basketball. You cannot measure

0: you everything is matter and based on the interaction with other matter, right? That's the scientific method. I think the scientific method is completely inadequate to a multidimensional world.
1: Yes, but in the world of quantum science, we're beginning to move into an area that is going to start to explain some of this.
0: Well, I sure hope so. It already has. But with mainstream science, you know, even Einstein had a problem with quantum mechanics. He didn't disbelieve it, but he couldn't deal with it. He said it's too crazy. It's like I use the analogy of a basketball. You know, the scientific method is a straight ruler, but the world is a basketball, or the multiverse is a basketball. You cannot measure a basketball with a straight ruler. And what they
1: right.
0: do
1: well,
0: is
1: he called
0: that.
1: It. I think he called it spooky action at a distance. He didn't like it, but he acknowledged it.
0: Exactly. Oh yeah, no, he didn't disbelieve it. He just didn't like it. You know, he refused to believe that God played dice with the universe, which is what happens in some versions of quantum mechanics. But again, you know, you simply, if you can't measure the basketball with a straight ruler, you just declare the basketball doesn't exist, and you have no problem.
1: Yes, well, science does a lot of that.
0: It does, and science also is dependent on bucks today. You know, one example I use frequently is the Project Stargate, which I'm sure you're familiar with.
1: Yes.
0: The attempts to respond to a similar Soviet program, attempts to pin down and use elements of paranormal warfare, crazy stuff. But they did it, and I believe they're relatively successful at it, and they poured a lot of money into it.
1: No, I believe more than that. I think they're still doing it. In other words,
0: I believe they still are, too.
1: I've interviewed just about every remote viewer that's out there, very close anyway, the big ones, the ones that were in the program, and they all say several identical things. Number one, it works.
0: Yes.
1: Ask every one of them, oh, yes, it works. And they also all say, but the government shut it down because of embarrassment, because of whatever reason, they shut it down. Now, that doesn't track. If it works, particularly post 9/11, if it works, then we're still using it.
0: I wish there's something I could tell you, but I can't tell you. Something I happen to know about that.
1: Oh, really?
0: Well,
1: just whisper it in my ear here.
0: Yeah, well, maybe if we meet sometime.
1: But, I can read between those lines.
0: When there's money to be made, science is right there to make the money. So they'll believe in it when there's money to be made. I don't mean to denigrate science and scientists. There are plenty of outstanding thinkers and seekers out there among scientists. But again, you know, if you want your funding, you have to toe the line. So,
1: well, no, that's absolutely right, Paul. But there's a lot of theoretical physicists who are walking right down the quantum road that's going to explain so much of what you're talking about with the multiverse theory.
0: They sure are. One of them is David Deutsch at Oxford, who's building quantum computers.
1: Yep.
0: You know, Oxford University physicist, a tremendous guy. And he believes that we can reach into these other universes and use them to improve our own.
1: Entirely possible. When we get a working quantum computer, it may answer questions that we don't even ask.
0: Well, I don't pretend to know how it works, but that's what he's doing. But again, yeah, it's see, the thing is, people have criticized me for trying to explain everything. And I say, you know, everything has an explanation, but do we have the guts to accept the explanations? Because that's where the real wonder lies.
1: How does all of this square, all you've learned, and now obviously all you believe, Paul, how does this square with the traditional religious background? Any problems?
0: It is. Again, when you look at what's behind our religious beliefs, I think you can square this with no trouble at all. I think that as with anything in belief, in the history of human belief, we take the symbols and make them the reality, and that's how we understand it. Heaven and hell, for example. Okay, for example, hell in the Bible, for example, is generally a translation of when it's even. There are some English versions where hell is not used. The word
1: right.
0: of the Hebrew word Sheol or Gehenna, which essentially mean places of waiting, and it's strangely enough, that's more like the old doctrine of purgatory than it is about the modern doctrine of fire and brimstone hell. You know?
1: I thought hell was more of a permanent sentence.
0: Well, again, that's not what it says in the Bible. I mean, Gehenna and Sheol are places of waiting. The ancient Hebrews did not believe in a hell as a place of eternal punishment. And I think that, again, I personally cannot respect anyone who does believe in that because, first of all, you know, how kind of merciful God is that? And secondly, how can you ever be happy in heaven when people are frying in hell? That just doesn't make sense to me. It,

0: It just insults the human, what's good in the human heart, in my opinion. And it's a distortion of what was actually believed.
1: Well, again, circling back, I refuse to believe that somebody who has hurt a child, molested a child, or done something awful to a child can somehow confess, ask for forgiveness, and all is well. I just, my mind can't grasp that.
0: It doesn't seem just. Now, when you look at some of the teachings of the early church, hell was defined as separation from God, because that's where precisely made, theologically speaking, precisely made to be united with God, to be united with God, and that is heaven, because that's a total fulfillment, right? Excuse me. On the other hand, hell is self-imposed separation from God, according to the ancient doctrines of the church, at least the fathers who were accepted as quote-unquote orthodox. And so the whole notion of eternal fire and punishment is one of self-imposed punishment. God is a consuming fire. It's one of the analogies used in the Old Testament, certainly, for God. And so these are things that you have to look at and separate them from the mythology, in my opinion. The fact is that the ancient Jews and the early Christians did not believe in hell as a place of eternal torment in the sense that it is thought of today. But that does not mean there is no justice. I have problems with, as you do, people who are complete predators and completely selfish, in the sense that so much so that it destroys others, simply walking into some kind of heaven.
1: Right? Yes. So I just can't buy it. I just can't buy it. Paul, hold tight, top of another hour. Incredible stuff with Paul Eno from the High Desert. I'm Art Bell. We are going to open the lines for Paul Eno. So if you have a question, by all means, grab a phone, come through a portal, and join us. We're talking about the paranormal, sort of generally about the paranormal, but this man does have a deeper understanding than most people I've talked to of it. There's simply no question about it. So the first question that we had on our little sheet was dead on the money. A very deep understanding of what this is all about, in my opinion, it coincides very much with what I believe, and so maybe that's why I think that, but it certainly is true. All these years of looking into it, and this sounds just about right. Paul Eno, back in a moment. Once again, Paul Eno. Paul, welcome back.
0: Thank you very much, Art.
1: Okay, I do want to ask this. Have you ever run into an entity, or parasite, if you will, or whatever you want to call them, that was without question pure evil?
0: That's a difficult question because it's very subjective.
1: Mm-hmm.
0: Of course, there really isn't any such thing as objectivity. I would have to say probably yes.
1: Oh?
0: When you say pure evil, I'm not entirely sure what you mean, but one, I interpret that as hostility, desire to harm.
1: Right.
0: Okay?
1: Right.
0: I have never seen a desire to kill because we're their food source, right? But the nastiest of the nastiest, yes, I believe I have seen what can really undeniably be called evil in our sense of the word. I think that there was one in particular, what I call this ghost in the checkered shirt from Montreal.
1: Mm-hmm.
0: This one was a case where this entity was pretending to be the deceased father of this family. And there were four children and a poor woman who was trying to handle these things and didn't have enough money. And everything went wrong for these people. And this seemed to be the father. And what really made me suspicious was that he would demand certain things in a way. In other words, they attempted to move the father's chair out of the living room. The thing would literally pick the chair up, transport it down the hallway in front of everybody, and put it right back where it was. And I would see this man in a checkered shirt running behind the garage, say, when I was outside, or just ducking around a corner. And I would never see his face, but I would always see this checkered shirt, and I would get this incredible feeling of just unbelievable hostility, certainly toward me. And it's funny, just as an aside, there are certain, I don't know if I can call them archetypes, but there are certain patterns of figures who are seen when in parasite cases very often. There's the little girl with flowers in her hair. And when I say archetype, I mean, you know, universal appearances in all cultures.
1: Right.
0: Little girl with flowers in her hair. And a man, in our culture anyway, a man in a checkered shirt. Really strange, but that's how a lot of these things seem to appear. So what we did here was what I began to learn was the only way was to bring in positive energy. The family pull together, try and connect with the real father. And interestingly, when I made it known, I literally spoke this in the living room of the house. I did not believe that this was the father of this family. Everything changed. It got very hostile, but it didn't pretend to be the father anymore.
1: Mm.
0: The family didn't believe it either. So again, things are never what they appear to be. And when you have this negativity from what's supposed to be a loved one, that's a dead giveaway to me that it's a parasite. But that was a real, real nasty one.
1: Yeah, I've said things are just not what they seem.
0: They're not.
1: Yeah, there are people who, I when I was younger, and perhaps not so wise, Paul, I played with a Ouija board. I had an experience that I still will not talk about. It was not good. And I wonder if you have any advice for people who toy with these things as a child would play with a game, opening doors that they're... Well, in other words, when you open your front door in a big city, you have no idea what's going to walk through. And is it very much different?
0: Not at all. It's very well put. My advice for people with that is one word, don't.
1: Yeah.
0: I myself had an experience, as maybe similar to yours, when I was younger and foolish. A friend of mine back in Connecticut and I were grade school, and he got one as a present. I've been after Milton Bradley for years to take the bloody things off the market, and they just don't take me seriously. And we began to play with this thing, and finally we asked when we would die. And it said that he would die in 1983, and he did. He died in a diving accident.
1: Mm-hmm.
0: Now, how can this thing predict this stuff? Well, first of all, these are entities who are very aware of all the different possibilities, probabilities in the multiverse, all the different bubbles as we've been talking about. And I think that when they're accurate, they pick the right word, the right bubble. And this guy, as I say, he died in a diving accident. Now, it's said that I have a considerable number of years to go, I guess, and people believe in these things. And I have an elderly cousin in Florida who just, she's in her 90s, and she just talks to all her friends on these Ouija boards. And I tell you, not talking to your friends. You're punching holes in space-time, and who knows what's going to come through and grab.
1: It's not the Ouija board, per se, anyway, Paul. It's the intent of the person or persons using it. In other words, you're actually asking to open a door. You're asking to speak to the dead or the parasites or the whatever they are. They're all words. You want to speak to them. You want to open the door. And, you know, so you could do it with anything. You could take this tape case in front of me and imagine that it will open doors and start playing with it and probably achieve the same thing. So I don't think it's Milton Bradley's board. I think it's the intent of those using it.
0: Well, actually, I think it's the board. again, I can't put my finger on why, but there's something about Ouija boards and seances that just light the fuse. Again, I think if these things try to reach out to you, you know, they're doing it. You remember the old thing from the Dracula story, you know, enter of your own free will, you know.
1: Yes.
0: You have to go into the Dracula's castle of your own free will. He can't grab you and pull you in there. It's almost, it just strikes me as almost the same thing. You're asking for it. You're asking for trouble.
1: That's right.
0: And people ask me about possession very often, you know, the most extreme parasite sort of phenomenon that you can get, even beyond poltergeist. And I've dealt with possession cases before, not for a long time, fortunately, but I have. I have been convinced that when that occurs, it has to be voluntary.
1: Mm-hmm.
0: You have to let this thing gain a certain amount of control over you. Over even over your personality, but it's got to be voluntary. And why would anybody do that? Because they, for one thing, as this little girl in this Bridgeport house did in 1974, she loved the attention she was getting. And the very idea that, you know, cosmic forces could work through me and I'm getting this attention and otherwise I'd be a nobody.
1: Sure.
0: That's a dangerous feeling.
1: Well, again, though, I don't think it's a board. I think that if I could make you believe, let's say I had a black box. Black is good. A black box. And I could convince you that if you placed your hand on this black box and you called for a spirit, that it would work. If I could convince you of that, Paul, the black box would work every bit as well as the Ouija board. The Ouija board works because people believe it.
0: Maybe it's because it's 4 o'clock in the morning here. I didn't quite get what you meant.
1: That's what I meant.
0: No, I agree with that 100%. It is the people. On the opposite end of the coin there, too, I often will approach people. And today, especially with the multitude of religious beliefs, you have to take people where they are in a case. They're having problems. If they're Buddhists, so you can't really go running in with holy water and crosses and Bibles, right? Because what the weapons they use have to connect with them.
1: They have to believe it.
0: Yeah, exactly. You have to believe it. Belief is the most belief and love are the most powerful forces there are. I've seen teddy bears work for children, literally. You know, keep the parasites away because they connect with these things and they believe it, and it gives them comfort. And what are they doing? They're not. The teddy bear has no power. They are evoking their own power to control their own lives.
1: Well, I think love is the biggest and most powerful force.
0: Sure is. You know,
1: and it's a good thing for us.
0: It's very true. And that's because, as I say, we used to go charging in with clergy and holy water and all this stuff, and it wouldn't always work. I said, how come it doesn't work? My belief system says it should work. Uh-huh. But what always works is people coming together. If a family, it's all about family, you know, and this is what we got to get away from is the idea that we can do it ourselves. We need each other. And when families come together, and whether it be maybe just your friends, even if you have nobody, you've always got somebody, whether it be your ancestors who love you or whatever, you come together with them, you hold hands, you stand in solidarity, nothing can touch you. Not the parasite, not anything bad. And that is the ultimate message that I always like to leave people with, that you are never alone and you are always loved.
1: All right, let's go to the phones, I promise. Karen in Sacramento, you're on with Paulino.
2: Oh, thank you for taking my call. My name is Karen from Sacramento.
0: Hi, Karen.
2: Hi. I called to tell Mr. Enos that his...
1: That's Eno. It's just E-N-O, hon.
2: Beg pardon?
1: It's Eno, E-N-O.
0: Oh, Eno. One spelled backwards.
2: Okay. His statement about hell being a neutral place is not correct, because in the Bible, Jesus says that hell or Gehenna was a place where the fire was never quenched and the worm never died, and that there would be a wailing and gnashing of teeth. It doesn't sound like a very neutral place, though he himself said that.
0: Well, I actually didn't say it was neutral. I don't know if I want us to get into a theological discussion here, but you have to be aware that that particular passage is mistranslated. And I was not prepared to talk about that right now, but I can some future date if anybody wants to hear it, but the problem with the English translations is that they are really, really lousy. The problem with various scriptures is that they were handed down, hand copy after hand copy after hand copy. We have Bible documents where the scribe who was writing it down by hand was criticizing the scribe before him for changing the text, and we don't know what the text was. So you have to rely, as much as this is a dirty word to American evangelicals, you have to rely on holy tradition. You just have to, or else chaos will result. And the chaos comes, an example, there are 30,000 Christian sects, all of which say they believe in the Bible. There are 30,000. If you're going to tell me that people interpret the Bible in the proper way, and they still have 30,000 sects, I'm just not going to believe that.
1: Paul, do you believe that reincarnation was at one point in the Bible?
0: Well, it wasn't really in the Bible. There were many, many, after Jesus walked the earth, there were many, many Christian sects, many, many belief systems, and Paul pretty much conquered all the others, and his version of it kind of came to the fore. Now, before that, the earliest Gospels and the Gospel of Mark being the oldest, but the epistles of Paul were written before the Gospels were. So it's pretty much for sure. And the problem was that Paul had already influenced all the beliefs of the church before this occurred. Then there were a number of Christian sects that believed in reincarnation. Judaism, in part of its history and in part of its approaches to its own faith, believes in reincarnation to this day, really. Origen, the father of the church, who was later considered a heretic, believed in reincarnation. So, yeah, it's part of the tradition. I don't personally believe in it because when you don't have a past and a future, in an objective sense, you can't have past lives. What you have, of course, as we discussed, are parallel lives, which I suppose is six of one, half dozen of the other.
1: Well, Paul, what is it you think that so many, I've interviewed over the years, so many people who have hypnotized others and have taken them back to birth and then into prior lives. Now, what are these people running into?
0: Funny you should bring that up, because I love to talk to regression therapists.
1: Okay.
0: And I always ask them, do you ever encounter people who will describe worlds that you don't recognize? And they'll say, funny you should ask.
1: Yes.
0: One in Vermont said, well, gee, I had somebody last week who told me it was the year 2148. So if hypnotism is legitimate, there is a certain question about that.
1: Yeah.
0: And if it does what we think it does, then people describing future lives as well as past lives give credence to the idea of the multiverse, because the future is there just like the past is.
1: But well, again, it's funny you should say that, because a couple of these gentlemen that I've interviewed have exactly said that they have they've run into so many people with not just past but future lives as well.
0: Mm-hmm. I think it puts arrows in our quantum quiver, so to speak.
1: And Jason,
0: so, yeah, I asked these people, and then so you've got. Lives that are being lived simultaneously, and a lot of regression therapists are accepting that concept. They may not understand it, but they're accepting it.
1: All right. Jason in South Carolina, you're on with Paulino.
3: Yes, it is a great pleasure to finally get to speak to you, Art Bell, and Mr. Eno.
1: Thank you.
3: I was going to ask more in reference to what you were discussing earlier with Hell. The last caller basically took that part of my question away. One thing that I kind of wanted to touch base on and maybe clarify, particularly for you, Art Bell, you spoke about how you have a hard time believing that if someone does something terribly bad, like child molestation or murder or something like that, that they can just simply say, please forgive me, and then they're forgiven. And
1: that's right. That's right. Even caller, even if it's genuine, in other words, even if they feel genuine regret for what they did.
3: Right.
1: I mean, somehow the universe, it seems to me, equals things out. And something as horrible as child molestation is not just taken away by saying, gee, I'm sorry, I did it.
3: And you're exactly right. You're exactly right. From listening to you speak, Mr. Eno, I don't want to put words in your mouth, so I'll post this more as a question, but it sounds like you don't put much faith in the English translation of the Bible, so I won't use this as a Bible reference, but as my own personal experience, and it's something that I know to be a fact, because I used to not have any faith at all. I hadn't felt anything, didn't say anything, I'd spoken words before, but still didn't feel anything. And you're exactly right when you say you don't believe that you can merely ask for forgiveness and all is well. What makes it all well? Your ticket into heaven is not only ask for forgiveness, but you put your full faith in Jesus Christ and then repent. A lot of people, even Christians, miss this. When I say the word repent, that means to physically and spiritually repent of your sin, turn away, turn to Christ. Put your full faith and trust and heart into Him, and He will make you a new person, as He did me. I mean, I'm telling you, and it was almost overnight. I became a totally different person. I didn't have the same interest. I no longer wanted to do things that hurt my family, that hurt me. And I mean, it's just a miraculous thing that.
1: All right, Jason, I'm not saying that if after you've done something you can't mitigate. What the universe is going to have you judge. I think you kind of have to judge yourself. These are my own personal beliefs, I guess. But I think in the end you judge yourself. And so I'm not saying it can't be mitigated by what you do later in your life. I'm just saying that somewhere the universe is going to dish out justice for a severe wrong. Now, Paul?
0: Well, I think that discovering the H word, humility, in the face of your beliefs, in the face of Jesus or the Bible or whatever your belief system is, is the key, because I think the measure of intelligence is knowing how much you don't know. And all the theology I studied over the years, all theology ends in silence, and you stand before God naked. And I think it's simply realizing that in humility that your answer begins. And here we are in silence.
1: Yeah, and here we are in silence. Well, it provokes a lot of thought, Paul. It really does. And I can't remember the name of the movie. I really can't. But there was a movie I once saw in which, at the very end, a woman was required to judge herself. And she did. And she ended up not in hell, but in a kind of a purgatory. She didn't go to heaven. And I don't know why that had so much impact on me, but it did. At any rate, Paul, hold on. We've got a board full of people who would like to talk to you. Paul Eno is my guest. This has been packed full of really good stuff tonight. I'm Art Bell. Paul Eno has, in my opinion, a better grasp of all of this paranormal activity and the possible reason for it. And certainly his encounters with it than many, many people I've talked to. Fascinating guy. So if you have a question for Paul, we're going to lean heavily on the phones this coming half hour. Be right back. Well, all right. Once again, Paul Eno. Paul, if you're ready, a lot of people would like to speak to you.
0: Let's go.
1: All right. Let's do it. Let's begin with Susanna in California. You're on with Paul.
4: Hi.
1: Hi.
4: This is Susanna in Grass Valley.
1: Right.
0: Hi, Susanna.
4: I really love the show. Art, this is a blessing. This is the first time I've talked with you. I started listening to you about 10 years ago. A truck driver friend turned me on to you. And I've been on with George twice now since April.
1: Okay.
4: I really applaud you, Paul, for being a minister who didn't settle for being a sheeple, so to speak. You kept opening yourself up and using the gifts God has given you, and that's just awesome.
0: Well, thank you. Actually, I was never ordained. Maybe the church and I both had a lucky escape. I don't know. But I do honor my education and certainly honor God.
4: Thank you for the clarification. I am a minister and a medium, and you've just been sort of hopping from one subject to another that's been a part of my life for years. And from time travel to depossessions and parasites to Ouija board use to the afterlife, and I was trying to pose a question. And recently, actually, 2 days after my first chat with George on the Coast to Coast about an alien abduction situation I had, my mom died. And following her passage and not really believing any of my psychic friends who kept telling me, oh, she's in a better place, I decided to see for myself, being a clairvoyant, and was able to follow her. And what I wanted to ask is, have you ever followed a loved one to see where they ended up?
1: Mm-hmm.
0: Well, as I say, they kind of follow me. I mentioned the unborn son who has come as a guardian. I do find very often that there is a misconception sometimes among people who believe that once you have passed from this body into whatever we were describing, that you know everything. All right, I don't think that's true. I've met many people who have passed here but are alive in many other worlds. And the ones in which I have seen them, they are very confused or terrified. Sometimes it's the opposite. Sometimes they're in worlds where they're very much enlightened and can help others and help their families. So I think that I have not followed my own loved ones, but they are there. And I think all of us, frankly, don't necessarily need mediums, and I think the best mediums will tell people they are their own best mediums. And it's simply a matter of quieting the soul, quieting the heart, and just holding hands and being in touch, because this unity of the multiverse is its ultimate message. And I don't know if you get what I'm saying here, but I think it's a lot simpler than we often think it is. And we're already in touch. We're already should be holding hands, and that love is the greatest bond in the universe. It really is. So, I don't really follow them. They kind of follow. We follow each other.
1: Paul, is it your view that when a person passes for some period of time, they are closer to you than they are after a period of time passes?
0: Well, I've wondered that, because very often people will say that they are in touch with their loved ones. Their loved ones are still there. They're helping them out.
1: Yes.
0: Others seem to completely disappear. I think that's because we each, as I say, make our own bed in the multiverse. We have to go on with our tasks, so to speak. I think that when you have someone like Mother Teresa, or someone who is like little Peter's grandfather, where there's nothing but love, they will be there more readily, more frequently than some. And I think that when the person is not there, I think to try and reach them or to try and connect with anything but their presence in the multiverse and to expect to have chatty conversations and to have them helping you and doing this sort of thing, well, you know, that might be a little bit of a reach. You have to understand, I think, that people move on, and we ourselves move on, and not everybody is in the same state that they are enlightened and to the point where they can help their ancestors or rather their descendants and this sort of thing.
1: Okay.
0: It's better being patient.
1: All right. George in California, you're on with Paulino.
5: Hi, Art and Paul.
0: Hello.
5: As you were talking about your experience with the Ouija board, I was sitting there listening, thinking that you're asking a question of someone or something and getting an answer. I went through remote viewing training with Ed Dames, and it's the same situation. You're asking a question of what he refers to as the collective unconscious, and you're getting an answer. What made me sit bolt upright was that the Ouija board predicted exactly the year, 1983, that your friend would die. Remote viewers have a huge difficulty with numbers, which disappoints me greatly that I'm a math teacher and the collective unconscious doesn't seem to be able to handle numbers. But anyway, do you have any idea what remote viewers access?
1: Yeah, good question. What is it, Paul, do you think that they are accessing?
0: Well, I think that what they're accessing is other bubble universes, as we've described. I think that pretty much explains all psychic and mediumistic phenomena. I think the individual person and their individual gifts will determine precisely what they access. One thing that bothers me about Ouija boards and seances and things is that people always assume that what they're told is true.
1: Mm.
0: I don't believe half the people I meet on the street. You know, and it's a matter of discernment and common sense. So I think what remote viewers are accessing is where they already are in a different place.
1: Okay.
0: You know, what is deja vu? I think deja vu is a similar thing. You have the experience of having been there before, of having done this before, having spoken with this person before. You have that feeling because you have. Not only have you, but you are at that very instant in a subconscious life. Again, once you get your mind around this stuff, it really starts to ring true. But it's a matter of getting your mind around it first, because this is not the world that we see with our five senses.
1: And that's not easy. Mike in Green Bay, Wisconsin, you're on with Paulino.
6: Oh, hello.
1: Hi.
6: Hello. How's it going? Long-time listener, first-time caller. I actually had a question for you, Paul.
0: Shoot.
6: Sorry, I think somebody's calling me on the other line. It's kind of become apparent to me. I have a few different houses, and, you know, the one thing that really kind of struck me was the places that really, you know, I felt really, like, out of place, you know, I said that eerie little essence to it, kind of always seemed to be like the houses that kind of had a lot of clutter to them or a lot of stuff. I was wondering if you've ever noticed anything like in connection to these parasites that you described. Have you ever noticed like a connection between the amount of stuff in the buildings and the parasites?
1: Well, that's an interesting question. In other words, very cluttered houses, Paul.
0: Well, my wife might refer you to my office and this sort of thing. But it's interesting that you should say that because objects, physical objects, sometimes can affect paranormal phenomena. I had a major case only a few years ago where somebody moved a table out of their basement and all hell broke loose, so to speak. Actually, it was a parasite situation that just got worse and worse. And I understand, well, gee, you know, what on earth is that? What causes that? So I think that when you have a lot of clutter, and I'm not saying that it's really true, but I think there may be something to it. When you have a lot of clutter or physical objects, what's happening? Every physical object, as any physicist will tell you, has a little gravitational field around it. These things can bend space and time in the sense that Einstein talked about it. When you have an object someone has loved and been close to and cared for and taken care of and carried through their lives. It is part of their consciousness wave, I guess, to use the quantum term. It is part of them. And when you have moved something or when you are in an area where there's a lot of clutter, I mean, it is possible that these waves will interact with yours in a negative way, in a sense that is not quite in harmony, and you might possibly have bad feelings or feelings of not belonging because so many things there belong to one person and not to you. It's something else you have to get your mind around, but I think that's a sensible explanation that I've seen when people have expressed the feelings you have.
1: Okay, here's one for you, Paul. Many ghost hauntings have been reported as, kind of like endless tape loops with the spirit or the entity or the ghost doing the same thing again and again and again, frequently in the same place, you know, like in a house or in the place where an untimely death occurred, that sort of thing. And just sort of an endless tape loop, almost like it's not in contemporary time at all. It's just sort of an echo of what was.
0: Exactly. It's often thought that these things are recorded, as it were, on the environment and simply play over and over again. Well, I don't accept that. I think what's happening is that it's like throwing a rock into a pond, as we said before. See the ripples. They go out. They go all the way to the edge of the pond. Well, the pond is like the multiverse. When a terrible event, or even sometimes a happy event, takes place, these things send out energy through space-time, through the multiverse. You drop the rock in the pond, so to speak, when you die or kill somebody or have a wonderful experience or something really, really emotional happens. And those waves go out. And the waves are the same size. They keep happening for quite a period of time.
1: Right.
0: And if you are attuned to it and you're in the right place at the right time, you keep seeing it. You keep hearing it. I had a case in New Hampshire, very interesting old house. And you would hear, at the same time every night, something drop.
1: Yes.
0: And another sound after that, and it was the same sound again and again and again. I think it was just the whatever happened there, whether someone keeled over or whatever in some distant part of space-time, the waves kept coming and coming and coming. I think that's...
1: Well, there you have it. By the way, that movie where the lady judged herself was Mimi Rogers in The Rapture.
0: The Rapture.
1: You remember
0: I
1: that movie?
0: Either, but I'll have to.
1: Oh, you've got to pick it up. Albert, in Northern California, you're on with Paulino.
7: Hi, thank you. Yeah, I have a kind of a question and comment for your guest. He said a little while ago that the early Christians did not believe in hell, and I want to know where he got that from, because I have statements right here from Ignatius of Antioch, Clement, and Irenaeus. Ignatius and Clement were contemporaries with the apostles, and Irenaeus was one generation after the Apostle John, and they wrote epistles where they said that there's an everlasting hellfire. So I want to know where your guest got that idea that the early Christians did not believe in hell.
1: All right,
0: okay.
1: Paul?
0: Well, the people you mentioned are old friends of mine, okay? You have to understand that the term hell is not what it means today, okay? God is a consuming fire. I mean, somehow people just don't take seriously how hellish you can be to be separated from God. God was described as a consuming fire. If you hate God, if you separate yourself from God, you are in hell. It's not a literal place. What I'm saying is they didn't believe in a literal place of fire and brimstone. They believed in hell, but as a place of separation from God, self-imposed separation from God. Okay, you can't read this stuff in English and think it's what it says in Greek. I
1: don't
0: want to get into a theological discussion here.
1: Right. Okay. Michael in Tucson, you're on with Paul.
8: All right. Hey, Art. Man, it's an incredible honor to be on your show. And,
1: happy to have you.
8: This particular one is really fascinating to me. I mean, Mr. Eno, I've been trying to, like, research things on my own, similar to what you're getting into, especially along the lines of David Deutsch you mentioned.
0: Oh, yeah.
8: With the... his explanation of the multi-worlds interpretation of quantum mechanics. My main question is, like he was saying, it's mainly a quantum level effect of photons. And I was just wondering, you seem to be implying like emotion has an effect, like that you can contact some entity from a different universe through some sort of heightened sense of emotion. So my question is do you have, like, a method? Like, another guy was talking about remote viewing. Like, would you say you have a way of potentially verifying other entities? And if so, what would you say, like, what would be the purpose of all this? Like, why would we even be subjected to this?
0: Well, again, I think it's a very gut-level phenomenon here. When it comes, I don't know if you're the parasites or what, but I don't deliberately try to contact these things, of course. I mean, there's enough of the influence going on around us all the time, I think, anyway. I think what's happening here is simply nature is taking its course. Every creature has to eat. And if these are, as I suspect, plasma-based life forms, something that even Carl Sagan, who was an astrobiologist, what used to be called exobiologist, speculated about, they have to eat. Everything has to eat. And I think that we are the hot, we can line up to be the hot lunch at times. And I would go so far as to say that we are, as a species, at farmed by these things in every sense of the word. And my concern is making people aware of it, hopefully I'm correct, and telling them what to do about it. But as far as actually deliberately contacting people from other, I don't think you have to do, you're already there yourself. You're already in contact, taken to its conclusion. You are already these people. You are already perhaps even your own guardian angel. This gets into a whole different area beyond what we've been talking about. But, I think it's an open system. The multiverse is an open system. It's not, the worlds are not closed to one another. Energy is exchanged. Awareness is present. And it's a matter of just being aware of you're in the woods.
1: Oh, by the way, your book, Turning Home, God, Ghosts, and Human Destiny, how long has that been out?
0: Since last fall, actually.
1: Since last fall. How's it doing?
0: It was on the bestseller list in March on Amazon, and it's getting there. Getting there.
1: All right, good.
0: I'm getting reactions to it that are very, very strange. Some people don't understand a word of it. Other people say they have mystical experiences while reading it. I didn't mean it to go as far as that. But
1: well, again, it's a matter of doors that you open, and perhaps there are things in your book that open doors for people.
0: Well, perhaps. I don't know. I cover a lot of this stuff, and I get into a lot of different things that kind of, I hope, you know, connect the dots. And I just hope that people are helped by it somehow. And there are some cases in there. If people don't like the science, they can read the cases and maybe be entertained by them.
1: There you go, folks. And also, we've got links up to the websites. Take a look. Fernando in Little Elm, Texas, wherever that is, you're on with Paul.
9: Yes. Good morning, Mr. Bell, and good morning, Mr. Eno.
0: Good morning.
9: Thank you. We are north of Dallas, about 70 miles.
1: Okay.
9: Mr. Bell, I have listened to you for a very long time. Not since your interview with Father Malachi Martin have I learned so much. You have been an instrument in learning and insight. And
1: I hope
9: really
1: so.
9: I appreciate everything you have done for me, in that I have learned a lot from your interviews and from you as well. I want to ask Mr. Eno, am I pronouncing his name correctly?
1: Yes, you are.
9: Okay. What does he think is the, what is sin? I'm curious on his thoughts on what is sin.
0: Well, theologically, sin is missing the mark. In the Greek, missing the mark. It is not being everything you can be. It is, people, generally it's interpreted as offending God. Well, I think God is offended when we're not doing what we're supposed to be doing, when we're not being all we can be, not to sound like an Army commercial, but it literally means missing the mark. That's what it means. I mean, I don't know what else I can say. One of my problems with Christian theology is that I think we create sin in a way by setting up an atmosphere of almost making it attractive. I don't know if I'm expressing that properly, but I think that the whole guilt thing is not the way to prevent sin. I think the way to prevent sin is simply...
1: Paul, I think you know it when you do it.
0: Yeah, exactly.
1: Listen, we're at the end of... Paul, I can't control...
0: The Father said...
1: Paul.
0: Yes.
1: Paul, I can't control the clock. I'm sorry. We're out of time, bud. It has been such a pleasure. I promise we will do it again.
0: That's always a pleasure.
1: Take care, my friend. It's been a good one. That's Paul Eno, folks. I'm sorry, we really are out of time so quickly. Good night.
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from the high desert and the great American Southwest. How did you all? Good evening, good morning, good afternoon, wherever you may be in the cosmos. I'm Art Bell, and this is Coast to Coast AM. Live overnight talk radio from the high desert. How y'all doing? I'd like to welcome WKRT in Portland, New York, to the network. 920 on the dial. Todd Mallison, GM there, and Tony DeFranco, the PD. Welcome, gentlemen, and prepare yourselves for something a little different. That's for sure. That's what this program is, something a little different, to say the least. It is a very, very heavy news night, both in the normal, and you better put that one in quotes, in the abnormal world. I've got news on both fronts, of course. But I've got, and considering it's such a heavy news night, an announcement to make, and hopefully with all the heavy news, it will fly under the radar. There is nothing in the world that I love, short of my wife, my beautiful wife, Ramona, more than doing this program. But as you know, my work ethic in the past several months has been horrible. Horrible. And I've been gone as much as here or even more, and that's not me. I mean, that's just not me. For 15 years doing this program, I did it 6 and sometimes 7 days a week, 5 hours a day. I mean, that's just not me. However, interestingly, what brought me into radio, or back into radio, more accurately, I've been in radio all my life, commercial broadcasting, ham radio. Radio is my life. And so what brought me back into radio about 15 years ago or so, when I began what turned into Coast to Coast AM, is probably going to be what takes me out of radio. Now, here's the situation for those of you who don't know, recent listeners, whatever. I have a bad back. And about, well, over 15 years ago now, I fell off a pole. I burned a pole. I went up a phone pole, working on an amplifier, and did what's called burn the pole, which more or less means fell off the pole. Now, when you cut out and you're on a pole, as those who climb know, you have two choices. One is to grab the pole and go all the way down real quick and have all these little wood chips that are going to be pulled out of your body for years to come, or you can push off from the pole and you can fall. I, for whatever reason, chose to push off and fall. And I came down on my ass and my elbow, and when I did, I impacted L4 and L5 and did something really weird, and the doctors then told me that it would come to haunt me later in life, and they were obviously very correct about that. I've had MRIs, I've been to the best doctors, and so forth and so on, and I may eventually face the inevitability of surgery on my back. But I'm not prepared to do that as of yet. They're coming up with a lot of new things in this area, and every week, every month, you read about some new procedure. But contrary to what a lot of people believe, not all backs are the same, and not all back injuries are the same, and mine doesn't quite lend itself so well to some of what's out there right now. And I've had discs that are growing around my sciatic nerve, and for those of you who have ever experienced sciatic nerve pain, you know what it is. For others, you will never know, and you don't want to find out, believe me. It seems to be coming to get me, as my doctors told me it would, more frequently now. In fact, in the last few months, on and off every few days. In fact, I had a couple of really good days earlier this week. Tonight is not as good. I am nevertheless here because I really do want to get this announcement made. I think all of you deserve more than a very much part-time host for this program. Therefore, lovingly, and it's very difficult for me, I will retire from this program December 31st, the very last day of this year and the very first few hours of the next year. I will be here for that, and then I will slip off into that good night. Lots to do, and I have high hopes that with rest, you know, my back will get better enough that I can get out and enjoy life a little bit. I'd really like that because while time off is great, time off spent curled up like a pretzel is not so great.
I can tell you for sure. And so I will retire December 31st. Now, taking the reins of this show, to be pretty obvious, is George Norrie. And George, as I said one time on this program, I don't know, some months ago, George gets it. And there aren't too many people who get this program. They just don't get it. A lot of people will never get it. But George gets it. George was doing this kind of radio, ventures into the paranormal before he ever came to Coast to Coast AM. He was doing that and at KTRS, of course. And so he's a perfect fit for the program. Now, while I will retire and while I will leave, I will not ever leave entirely. And so radio's in my blood and will always be in my blood. And so I will fill in for George because George, despite what he no doubt thinks right now, will occasionally need a break from what he's doing for whatever reason. So you may hear me on from time to time, and I've got an agreement to do exactly that, to come and fill in, or, you know, something's really hot and I've just got to get on. There's an agreement to allow that, you know, and we'll fit it in from time to time, every now and then, perhaps. But it's about time, folks. You know, I don't like working one day and then not being able to work the next three and then working one day. That's no way to do anything. And I know that it's extremely frustrating for the listeners and extremely frustrating for those who are used to hearing my voice and whatever it is that we do here in the nighttime. And it's as frustrating, or if not more so, for me. It drives me crazy, and that's not the kind of work ethic that I'm used to. I'm used to going all out, 125%, and I just, you know, while the brain is willing, the body is presently not. So we'll see what develops, and as they get better with back surgery, no doubt eventually I'll, I really don't want to say that because I'm actually trying to avoid back surgery, and my own doctor told me that I was crazy if I went and had it. In fact, his exact words were to me that he had seen many, many patients over the years who had then gone on with his referral to some sort of surgery, and inevitably they come back, he said, a few weeks later and say, oh, my God, I'm cured. It's wonderful. Then they're back a year later with more serious problems than they had in the first place. And while science is making strides, I don't know that they have made enough strides for me to roll the dice on getting an operation for the sake of the radio program, because in my life I'm not ready to do that yet. I still have these high hopes that through exercise and diet and doing all the right things, I can correct my back sufficient to enjoy some sort of modicum of decent quality of life. So that is the announcement. From now until December 31st, I will hopefully work 3 days a week, Wednesday, Thursday, and Friday. But there is no guarantee of that because this is at a stage now where it's coming every few days. And it lets me alone for a few days, and I have recovery, and I think I'm better, and then, boom, just like that, it grabs me. In a moment, news of the normal, again in quotes, and the Abbey normal coming right up. All right, now news of the, in quotes, normal. Of course, all day breaking news on CNN. Police hunting the serial sniper have issued an arrest warrant for a 42-year-old man they believe may have information about the string of terrifying shootings, the snipings that have left 10 people dead in the Washington suburbs. The Montgomery County Police Chief, Charles Moose, said the man, John Allen Muhammad, should be considered, quote, armed and dangerous, end quote, and that he was being sought on federal weapons charges. Now, he also was very, very careful to point out that this man should not be considered necessarily to be a suspect with regard to the sniper shootings themselves. He is John Lee Malvo. No, that's the stepson, the 17-year-old stepson. He is John Allen Williams, or John Allen Muhammad, about 42 years old. John Lee
Malvo, CNN said, was perhaps his stepson, about 17 years of age, might be traveling with John Allen Williams. And apparently they're now looking for a 1990 Chevrolet Caprice, New Jersey license plate, NDA21Z. Nora David Adam, 21 Zebra, NDA21Z, New Jersey. Chief Moose, again saying that the warrant is not related to the recent sniper shootings, but in the same news conference, he had some words to say about the sniper himself and the communications problems they've had, and something about a request that the sniper had that the police say they had him like a noose around a duck or some such. The whole thing was kind of strange. This whole thing is kind of strange. I have a number of questions about the whole sniper business. And the other day I was watching CNN, and they were showing, right after the bus driver had been shot, they were showing a map of where the shootings have thus far taken place. And they really are in a very small geographic area. The great bulk of them, a few have strayed geographically from the center area, but this last one went right back to the center area. And when you look at that area, it's a very, very small geographic area. And it is, to me, amazing, startling, that a man with a rifle — now, a rifle is not a handgun, it's not easily concealed, a rifle is a big thing — a man with a rifle that shoots, what, 223 rounds, whatever it turns out to be, can escape that many times. Now, there are all kinds of details that the media is feeding everybody 24 hours a day, and I guess I don't need to go over them about the grammar used in the notes and about all the rest of it. I simply am astounded, and I mean astounded, that many shootings could take place in that small of an area without the man being caught. That, to me, is absolutely astounding. And it certainly is abnormal news. A lot of abnormal news out there tonight. We'll get to that in a moment. But in the meantime, at least 40 armed Chechen rebels stormed a crowded theater, took hundreds of people hostage in the middle of a musical, threatening early Thursday to shoot their captives and blow up the building if Russian security forces attacked. Several hours after the rebels rushed the theater, firing automatic weapons, they began communicating with Russian officials by cell phone. The hostage takers demanded that Russia end the war in Chechnya, southern region where the army is fighting Islamic separatists now. You would think, wouldn't you, with all the trouble the Russians are having right now with, from their point of view, terrorists, that they would be more inclined to vote in favor of the United States resolution at the UN to go after Iraq. But no. Now, maybe after a few more incidents like this one, they'll be changing their mind on the issue. Or maybe a terrorist is a very separate thing. To them, the Chechens are certainly terrorists. Maybe Iraq is not sponsoring terrorism to them. I don't know. About to go to war, huh? A lot of things obscuring the fact that we are about to go to war. Do you doubt that for a second? There's delay at the UN, and there's, I think, the current administration really wants to get it on. They really want to go ahead and have this war. It is, to me, personally curious, and I certainly think that Saddam Hussein has these weapons of mass destruction. How many of them, I don't know. No doubt some which came from us. I'm sure we delivered some little things that he's able to grow into bigger things that could be turned against us, and that was done during the Iraq-Iran conflict. I think the president has got to make a better case to the American people that, you know, we know what they have. And so far, I don't think he's done that. But with all the news of the sniper, it's awful. 13 people shot, 10 dead. But, you know, we are facing war.
where a lot of people are going to get dead, there and here. And just the other day, we get news that Korea may have an atomic weapon. Well, if the great rationale for going after somebody is that they are terrorists or people who would use a weapon of that sort, the fact that we are about to go to war. Do you doubt that for a second? There's delay at the UN, and there's, I think, the current administration really wants to get it on. They really want to go ahead and have this war. It is, to me personally, curious, and I certainly think that Saddam Hussein has these weapons of mass destruction. How many of them, I don't know. No doubt some which came from us. I'm sure we delivered some little things that he's able to grow into bigger things that could be turned against us, and that was done during the Iraq-Iran conflict. I think the president has got to make a better case to the American people that, you know, we know what they have. And so far, I don't think he's done that. But with all the news of the sniper, it's awful. 13 people shot, 10 dead. But, you know, we are facing war where a lot of people are going to get dead there and here. And just the other day, we get news that Korea may have an atomic weapon. Well, if the

little things that he's able to grow into bigger things that could be turned against us, and that was done during the Iraq-Iran conflict. I think the president has got to make a better case to the American people that, you know, we know what they have, and so far I don't think he's done that. But with all the news of the sniper, it's awful, 13 people shot, 10 dead, but, you know, we are facing war where a lot of people are going to get dead. There and here. And just the other day, we get news that Korea may have an atomic weapon. Well, if the great rationale for going after somebody is that they are terrorists or people who would use a weapon of that sort against innocent civilians, as the North has certainly threatened to do against the South and against us and against everybody, then shouldn't we be going to war against Korea too? Shouldn't we be declaring a joint war or something? But we're not. We expressed some surprise and we were upset that the Koreans did this, but you know damn well the CIA knew that they had it. So it seems to me the president needs to make a better case to go to war against Iraq. I'm not saying it's not there, because it probably is. It's just one that will embarrass us, or one that we don't want to disclose for what reason I can't imagine, other than embarrassment. Now, another story running on CNN, turning to the Abby Normal. What an incredible story today. I sat straight up when I saw this, straight up, because I knew exactly what it was. Some thought a terrorist missile. Others thought an off-course alien spacecraft, perhaps, or, I don't know, some might say mosquito, but it's not that. The image caught on a videotape by a Fox 23 cameraman shooting background for weather stories on Sunday resembles, when it slowed, enlarged, and then paused, a fine rod with a small set of wings near each end. The cameraman didn't notice it at the time, said Fox assignment editor Jeb Rolledge, I believe it is, but the tiny dark spot streaking across the frame, apparently above the clouds, caught his eye while editing the video of a plane taking off at Albany International Airport. The station showed the video to airport and Albany County Sheriff's officials on Sunday night, and on Monday, local authorities asked the FBI to please take a look as well. There's something on that videotape that is interesting, to say the least, but we don't have any idea what it is, said airport spokesperson Doug Myers. Well, I know what it is, and I would bet that a gazillion of you watching CNN today, because they ran the story just about every hour on CNN Headline News, I bet you know what it is, too. There was no question. The second I saw it, I stopped the frame of video and looked, and I said, oh, my God, that's a rod. Well, what's a rod? Those of you who have been with the program for a while know what a rod is. Jose Escamilla has been talking about them for a long time, and he's brought us pictures of exactly what you see in this frame of video. Jose maintains this is a living entity. This is a living thing that shares the planet with us. And that we generally cannot see these things, but Jose has caught them on tape. He's taken photographs and video of rods. Incredibly good video. Video every bit as good as that which aired on CNN all day long today. And we've done several shows on it in the past. I'm going to tap the shoulder of Jose Escamilla, because obviously the second I saw this, I called the network, said, get me Jose, called him and said, Jose, was that a rod or what? And he said, yeah, that's a rod. So for those of you who are not familiar with rods, for those of you who would simply like to hear the reaction of Jose Escamilla to what was on CNN all day long today, we will, on the half hour here, go to Jose and find out. Find out what he thinks. But I'm sure it was just like it was for me. I'm telling you, when I saw this thing, it did not take 1 second for my brain to register rod, for the visual image going across the screen.

the very second I saw it, my brain said, Rod. And I spoke to my wife, held the video, showed it to her, and she said, oh, it's a rod. So for those of you who have been following this, this story, Jose Escamilla's incredible story, you'll sort of get his reaction. For everybody else, prepare yourself. It's going to be a very, very interesting night. And regarding tomorrow's and what he'll sing about in a moment, believe it, because they come real soon. Take it from one who knows.

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1: Top of the evening or morning, whatever it is, everybody. I'm Art Bell. Coming up in a moment, that video that ran on CNN all day long today with the UFO, which is really a rod. We'll ask Jose Escamilla about it in just a moment. He's the man who knows all about rods. Soon you will, too. On March 5th, 1994, Jose Escamilla, producer, director, and filmmaker, captured video footage of UFOs that appeared in broad daylight over Midway, New Mexico, a small community 9 miles southeast of Roswell. These types of UFOs have since then been named rods. Jose's UFO experiences have put him on a variety of lectures, TV, and radio programs talking about this subject. He appeared perhaps first on this program, or nearly first. He's been on the Learning Channel, Geraldo Rivera, Hard Copy, Sightings, Encounters, The Other Side, Inside Edition, Major News Networks, and of course here. And again, I sat as straight as I can sit up earlier today and said, oh my God, that look at CNN, that's a rod. Jose, welcome to the program.
2: Hello, Art.
1: Hi. Jose, obviously, at some point today, either you happened to have the TV on and you were watching CNN headline news, or somebody called you on the phone, I wonder which, and you got to see the video they were running of the, in quotes, UFO.
2: Oh, I've been getting emails since Sunday night, the TV station that filmed it, but from people out of New York. And, today when it aired on CNN headline news, man, it was just going crazy.
1: Well, they did a wonderful job. Now, listen, everybody, we've got a video of this on my website, but it is not done as much justice in the video as, frankly, it was on CNN. They did a very good job. They slowed the video, then they stopped it, put a circle around it. This, whatever in the hell, they called it a UFO,
2: right?
1: You know, with the airliner. But this UFO, it was a rod.
2: It's a rod, baby, no matter how you look at it.
1: That's it. Jose, what is a rod, to the best of your knowledge?
2: Okay, I came on your show in 1996. That's what you broke the news on rods worldwide on the radio.
1: Mm-hmm.
2: And at that time, I was discovering, saying that they are cylindrical-shaped objects, anywhere from 50 to 100 feet long, and they're traveling at high velocities. And basically, the cylindrical-shaped objects that appear to be a living form of some kind of a life form. And basically, it's a creature or a life form that can grow anywhere from 4 inches to a couple of feet long to hundreds of feet in length. And,
1: all right. Why does a camera, like the camera in Albany, catch and so that we can actually look back and see this rod? Why are we able to see it on a video camera, and why don't we see these things every day?
2: Well, you know, I think people have seen it every day. They've seen this phenomenon every day. They just passed it off as an insect like I did in the first place. But cameras have a unique quality around them. They have an infrared, signal that allows it to look in a further dimension, basically, if you might want to look at. That allows it to capture things that are traveling at higher velocities. When you slow the video down, you see what it is for what it is.
1: Hmm.
2: And, you know, the fact that Fox TV captured this on high broadcast quality cameras, they have a real good definitive shape to this object. I mean, when I was contacted by Fox TV, they told me, look, we've got what looks like a rod, but we think it's a UFO. We think it's something else. I said, no, it's a rod. You know, but they keep going for this UFO angle, which is fine. It's an unidentified flying object because who am I to say? Maybe it is something other than a life form. But from all the research that we've done for the last 8 years, it appears to be a living form of some kind. It has a behavior of something that's alive.
1: What kind of behavior do these things exhibit, Jose, that leads you to believe they're alive?
2: Well, we've had footage now that of these things coming out of the ocean, entering the ocean, leaving bubble trails. They appear to swim through the air as opposed to flying through the air. They travel at extremely high velocities, but they're not breaking the air like an airplane would or a missile. I mean, these things are swimming through the atmosphere as if it was a liquid form, which it is in an essence. It's just not as dense as the ocean. But they have the capability of using the atmosphere as a liquid medium where they can just easily just zip through. And we don't know what propels them. We think we have an angle as to how they propel themselves, but we really don't know until we get more definitive proof. And it's been a long run, as you know, Art. You know, I've been on your show quite a few times, and every time that we were on, we said, we got a new angle on this, you know. But this thing that happened in Albany, New York.
1: Well, a lot of people have attributed this to your cameras or your equipment. But,
2: yeah.
1: I mean, clearly you had nothing to do with this, and it could not be more clear on the video. I mean, it is a cylindrical object with what appear to be
2: appendages on the side of the car.
1: Appendage is a good thing, I guess, a living thing, right? And only living things have appendages. Is there any chance that you could be wrong about this, that they might not be living things, that they really might be at a greater distance than we imagine, and they might be craft
2: of course, you know, I could be totally 100% wrong as to what these things are. You know, as I've said many times, you know, I'm a film and video editor, and I've just presented the evidence as it appears on video. Until we get solid evidence like a carcass or a crashed one of these things, then, you know, then we'll have a better insight as to what they are. But, no, you know, it's to anyone's guess. It could be anything.
1: Well, you have video on the side of your argument. You have video of rods very clearly chasing divers inside a cave, right?
2: Exactly.
1: I mean, literally being playful and zooming around divers. And you would imagine a craft, as in UFO-type extraterrestrial craft or whatever,
2: right,
1: would ever do such a thing. That's behavior more attributable to something alive.
2: Exactly. We even have swallows chasing these things, trying to catch one or eat one. You know, and so that was where the argument was, you know, with our research. We go, well, you know, we have video of what appears to be an object that could be 50 to 100 feet long, but that can't be right. You know, you try to think logically about these things, and then we have things that are anywhere from four, maybe a foot long, being chased by a bird, you know. So
1: do these things eat?
2: We don't know. And if they do, maybe they eat ether, which is an upper part of the atmospheric area. You know, when we found out about contrails, Jim Peters, who you know is my associate, he found that the Army disclosed facts that they're spraying aluminum oxide and other chemicals up there,
1: yeah,
2: trying to kill bacteria that is airborne in the thousands of feet above Earth, you know. So if there's bacteria up there, maybe that's what these things eat, you know. I don't know.
1: Huh.
2: It's a big question, you know, at this juncture.
1: What else do we understand about their behavior? If we consider there's something alive, then what do we understand, if anything, about the way they behave?
2: Well, they appear to be attracted to the ones that are, you know, flying or swimming close to the ground. They appear to be attracted to low-frequency sound and electromagnetic fields. And, you know, we've got a lot of them flying over telephone poles, power lines of this nature. And then we've got these high, you know, high-altitude rods like the Albany one. And then I've put one on your site up on the Internet of a rod that goes right through the contrails of a jet. And we know that jet's probably about 30,000 feet, and it's a big sucker, you know.
1: Do you suppose there might be anything? I mean, after all, in Albany, there was also a jet close by. Could there be anything with regard to the passage of jet aircraft or maybe you know, the contrails or chemtrails, whatever it is they leave these days, that attracts these things, or the speed of the aircraft itself? I've often thought, you know, these rods, they seem to operate at a much higher vibrational level than we do, as well as frequency, which means it's hard to see them.
2: Exactly.
1: And yet we capture them on film, so there's obviously something very real about them. So could they be attracted to things that are moving much faster than the average talk show host?
2: Sure. I mean, you know, these jets are traveling, what, you know, 2,000 or 3,000 miles an hour? I don't know, you know?
1: Well, no, they're not going that fast. Typically 530 miles an hour, but still that's a lot faster than the average anything.
2: Exactly, and the reason,
1: right,
2: we get to see a jet, you know, traveling that fast is because it's way up there and it has a broader range of our perception. I mean, we have footage of a tank that's firing off these rapid shells.
1: Yes.
2: Out of Sweden, and these rods are beating the shell casing before they hit the ground. The rod's already gone through and chased the shell. So maybe they are attracted to high-velocity objects of that nature, and we just, I know we don't see them, you know.
1: Well, we can't chase shells, so if they can chase a shell fired, then that would almost absolutely lend itself toward, you know, the concept that they are traveling at a much faster rate, much higher vibrational level, and they become moderately interested in fast-moving objects.
2: And become invisible to our perception.
1: Which still are slow-moving objects to them, but for us, much faster.
2: Yeah, exactly. And, you know, I've always maintained that, you know, we talk about dimensions, you know, and it's like rods are in a higher dimension. They're possibly a dimensional creature or object that the reason we don't perceive it is because our brain doesn't operate that fast. We see things at perhaps 30 frames per second, you know.
1: What do you think that this cameraman in Albany thinks?
2: Well, I spoke with Dan Basil. He was the news guy that called me, and he says, man, this cameraman is freaked out, and it took an editor to find it, you know. And they said, look, it's not an insect, and they took it to a forensic guy, a guy named Barry Huff or Brian Huff.
1: As a matter of fact, you're right. They frequently accuse you in your research of doing nothing but researching fast little flitting insects. But even in this film in Albany, they've ruled out the insect thing, haven't they?
2: Sure. Oh, yeah. Brian, a gentleman named Brian Huff, who's a 3D forensics guy. He's the guy that you go to and say, well, what happened on the OJ case? He'll show you what transpired. They look for things of this nature, and he's proven, as far as he's concerned with his research, that this object is genuine. It's definitely going in through the clouds, according to his research. And, you know, forensic people don't mess around.
1: Obviously. So, yeah, they were able to observe it going in and out of the clouds. Well, that takes the gee whiz. It's got to be close to the lens and going very quickly by the lens.
2: Exactly.
1: Argument and throws it down the tubes.
2: Yeah, I've got one going through a contrail or chemtrail on the Internet as well. So, and we have other shots of these things that go through the clouds. I mean, these things are huge, and we just don't know what they are. We've got footage from NASA where these things are coming into Earth, or I'm not saying rods are coming into Earth, but rod objects that are traveling at high velocities in space, you know, just moving right in. And we just don't know what we're dealing with until we get, you know, we investigate it further. And I think there's event that occurred in Albany, New York, now that the FBI is involved and some other you know, scientific forensics experts, I think this will probably be the break that we've always looked for, where they'll start taking it serious.
1: Yeah, you're getting research behind your arguments now that it would have been very difficult for you to have paid for, right?
2: And it's been difficult, Art. You know how it is.
1: I know.
2: They thought I was a wacko.
1: I know.
2: They thought I was faking and everything else.
1: I know.
2: It was just a misfilmed insect, and that's not the case.
1: It's obviously not the case.
2: Yeah, it's something else.
1: So do we need to consider, here's another question. I'm just going to pepper you with questions. Is there any indication in your estimation, Jose, that not only are these things alive, but they have some sort of intelligence? Is there anything about their behavior that would indicate they are acting with forethought?
2: Yes, I do believe that they do have some form of an intelligence. I wouldn't even guess how far of an intelligent thing they are, but I can guarantee you that they've avoided crashing into jets. They were flying around during the World Trade Center thing. You know, the Drudge Report had a big object that passed through. They thought it was a mystery UFO or a missile that went through the building. It was a rod.
1: It was a rod.
2: Yeah. And I think they're doing something. They're here, you know, and they're showing up all over the world. I mean, we have footage. We did a Fox TV special, incidentally, that's airing in Europe right now. It hasn't aired here in the States. Maybe this will prompt them to air it. But
1: maybe.
2: They have footage that's incredible, a rod coming from behind a mountain that's probably doing close to 6,500 miles per hour from their expert estimations, and it was about a 33-foot-long object. But definitely, you can tell it came from behind the mountain, went right by, and it's just as fast as this one in Albany. So there's something going on that needs to be checked.
1: Well, you are to be congratulated on the lucky validation of everything you've always been saying, and I do congratulate you, Jose.
2: Well, I want to thank you for breaking the story with us, and I'm going to tell you right now, Team Rods is happy, man. We're being vindicated little by little, And our work has not gone for, you know, for naught, you know.
1: Jose, in order that the research on these, whatever they are, continue, in order that other people now jump in and we try and figure out what we're dealing with here, how do you think that we should proceed? If there were money available, scientists, how do we proceed to investigate these?
2: Well, the first thing we do, of course, like you said, it needs money. It takes funding, and that's what we have not had. The next step that we must proceed, we need to get these scientists, these forensic experts, you know, the authorities to say, look, we have something here that is in our atmosphere, and they are in our homes, too, because, you know, we do have footage of things inside the cats chase, you know, dogs bite at them. There's something that passes by. You see them in your eye peripheral.
1: Oh, yes.
2: And, you know, it's something that's a living organism that needs to be checked. We don't know if they're beneficial to us. We don't know if they're harmful to us as far as viruses are concerned. On the other side of the coin, if they are a living life form of some kind, they have a metabolism that is so far advanced than any living creature in the world, there could be the cure to anything that ails us physically.
1: Well, shouldn't this, along with all the photographic evidence that you have and the presentations you've been made, be enough for somebody at a university level somewhere to say, all right, this bears really serious investigation. We're dealing with something that we don't understand here, and we're scientists, and we would like to understand it, so let's look into it.
2: Well, I think now that the FBI saw one of these things fly over one of their airports, especially in Albany, New York, and now that we have a forensic expert that works for these people has come forth, and they say, look, we don't know what it is, we're investigating it. I think now we're going to finally get, you know, the scientific communities and the authorities. I welcome everybody, man, to come in, and let's find what it is. And I think this is the break that we've always needed, and I'm glad you're here with me, you know, after the six-year run that we've had with you on your shows.
1: I take it, Jose, that you're prepared to make all your video archives and all the information you've collected over the years available to legitimate investigators who want to take off with this now.
2: Exactly. I have nothing to hide.
1: All right.
2: And we have critics out there that still maintain it's an insect, but you know what? It's part of the deal. It's part of the thing that I had to go through in order to prove it as a real phenomenon. And here
1: all right.
2: We have a forensic expert that said, look.
1: Indeed. How do people contact you, Jose? Is there a way? Is there anything, by the way, in the waning moments here that you'd like to plug, including a way for people to get a hold of you?
2: Okay, well, they can contact me through RoswellRods.com. That's the website.
1: RoswellRods.com.
2: Exactly.
1: All right.
2: And my email address is skyfish, SKYFISH, at pacbell.net, PACBELL.net. I do have a video, a new video that's out that has incredible footage. I have a DVD that's out, and I have a little donation thing up there, Art, you know, that takes money. But, you know, perhaps this will wake up the scientific communities and finally get the research facilitation that we've needed all these years. And thanks to you and many other people that have supported this.
1: You're very welcome. Skyfish, that's skyfish at pacbell.net, PACBELL.net. Skyfish at packbell.net. Skyfish, I think, is a really good email address and a really good description of either Skyfish or Sky. Fish is good, I guess, Jose.
2: Well, they swim through the air like the fish swims through the sea, and that's what the first thing that we noticed was these things just effortlessly swim in the air, you know, extremely high. That's why there's no shockwave.
1: Well, again, congratulations on the validation of all you've been saying for so long, Jose, and thank you for being here tonight.
2: And thank you for validating us all these years. And you know what, Art? We wish the best for you.
1: Thank you, and good night, my friend.
2: All right, bye-bye.
1: Bye-bye. That's Jose Escamilla on the show for many years now. I'm Art Bell. Coming up after the news is Graham Hancock.

0: And now, here from Chicago, he's actually in this country right now, I think, Chicago, here's Graham Hancock. Graham, hi.
1: Hi, Art. How are you doing? Nice to talk to you again.
0: Good. Great to talk to you as well, Graham. Graham, I've been following really closely a story down off the coast of Cuba.
1: Me too.
0: About this apparent, they say it's like a city with structures, with buildings, with pyramids, with roads, with and half a mile under the ocean, 2,200 some odd feet below the surface of the ocean off the coast of Cuba. People have said, well, gee, maybe it's Atlantis, and people are thinking all kinds of things. Mm-hmm. Paulina Zelitsky, the Cuban / Russian scientist who's found all this.
1: That's right.
0: And
1: extraordinary. It's an extraordinary story.
0: Yes.
1: And one of the most extraordinary things about it is that it's still not been possible to put the necessary funding in place to do the complete research there to satisfy us all on what it actually is. And that, unfortunately, is because there's a mindset in science that says such things just cannot be, and therefore it must be some kind of optical illusion on the sonar scans, or some kind of illusion that we're seeing on the video images that have been brought back by the remotely operated vehicles.
0: Have you been privileged to see these yet?
1: I've seen some of the images, and for when I was researching Underworld, the new book, we talked to Pauline Zelitsky and we talked to other people around her, and I've included material and discussion of this in the new book. And what's amazing is that over the last few months, it really hasn't moved forward much. And this to me says, where are our priorities in research, and why do we get so focused on a particular idea of the past that when something new and intriguing comes like this, we don't have scientists rushing from all over the world to put in the necessary funding to provide the equipment to get down there and find out what's going on. I mean, at this stage, you have to say maybe, maybe not. I am more and more inclined to the view that we are looking at the remains of a great city underwater. But it has to be settled with research in the field. And the staggering thing is, although we've known about this for more than a year now, that it's not been possible to put in place the necessary equipment and personnel to do this research properly. I hope that it will come. The depth of the site is the most mysterious thing about it.
0: What do we know about that? In other words, in order for something to have gone below the surface that far, how old would that, in conventional thinking, how old would that make whatever's down there?
1: Okay, well, here's the first issue is the issue of sea level rise at the end of the ice age. That accounts for about 400 feet of submersion. That in itself was a dramatic series of events that raised sea level by 400 feet and swallowed up 10 million square miles of the best land on Earth.
0: Well, that only leaves us with 2,200.
1: Exactly. This site's 2,200 feet underwater.
0: Yeah.
1: So we've got 1,800 feet of submersion left to account for. This is a very serious problem. One possibility, and scientists I've talked to say that it's a real possibility in that area, is that in addition to the sea level rise issue, we may be dealing with some kind of underwater landslide, which carried down a slope a whole mass of man-made construction and carried it down to a much greater depth than it would have otherwise gone. The other possibility is massive tectonic activity, but in earthquakes. But in both cases, you have to ask yourself how the material has managed to remain so intact through such a cataclysm that would carry it so deep. If it had been submerged by sea level rise alone, the possibility of it remaining intact is there. But if it's been submerged by massive earthquake or a massive underwater landslide, it's amazing that it's still intact. Nevertheless, miracles do happen. The other possibility, much further out there, is that we're dealing with something from a different epoch of human civilization entirely. As you know, I focus a lot on the last 12,000 years, the last 13, 14,000 years, the end of the Ice Age and the huge sea level rise that took place then.
0: So you don't rule out the possibility it could be Atlantis?
1: No, I don't rule out that possibility. It's in eerily the right place to fit in with Plato's description. Plato's very clear on his dates, and he puts the submersion of Atlantis 9,000 years before the story reached the Greeks, which in our terms is 9,600 BC, which is 11,500 years ago. And dramatic and extraordinary things were happening in the world at that time, and there was a huge sea level rise, and huge floods were pouring off the melting ice caps on land. But still, if it's 11,500 years ago, we have to find some other factor that explains the depth of submergence beyond sea level rise, and at the same time explains the site staying as intact as it seems to have done. So I think we have one of the great scientific mysteries of our time, and it's just very sad that science has responded to it with the usual cynicism and dismissal, which leads us to ignore so much that could enlighten us about ourselves.
0: Well, I know you're probably not going to have an answer for this, but one thing I thought about when I first heard about the story was that, you know, we've been at odds with Cuba for a long time.
1: Yes.
0: And without any doubt, U.S. submarines, as well as those submarines of many other nations,
1: you bet,
0: have been all over that ocean bottom.
1: Yeah.
0: And so our U.S. naval forces would be well aware, or should be well aware.
1: I would think that they know a thing or two, and not just there.
0: Yeah.
1: But in many other underwater locations as well. It's true that the military have a much better idea of what's on the seafloor than we do.
0: Uh-huh.
1: In some places, it just might not be in their strategic interest to talk too much about that. So that knowledge could be there and might not be made public. In fact, I would be surprised if it was.
0: And as you mentioned, not just there, but perhaps sites that we haven't even discovered yet, that we don't even know about. Certainly the military would be aware of them.
1: Indeed. There's a very, very good chance that they are, and precisely because they are military, that knowledge is military, there's also a very good chance that it would not be made public. Because were it to be made public, then that would reveal how much is known about the whole season.
0: Do you think, other than strictly military reasons, Graham, there would be other reasons and for them not to make such a thing public? I mean, even if there was no military secrecy reason for it, would there be other reasons you can think of?
1: Yeah, there would be quite a few other reasons that I can think of. I think that that the prospect of lost civilizations, particularly one that may belong, as I said earlier on, to a totally other epoch of the human past. I mean, as I said, I have focused on the last 12 to 15,000 years and what happened in that period. We're not considering the possibility that there may have been human cultures that are lost to our memory long, long before that. And if we go far enough back in the time frame, we may find a way to account for the submersion of this site without a massive earthquake that should have destroyed all the structures that would leave it looking the way that it does. But at the end of the day, these ideas, and I've come to realize this more and more as I've dealt with this subject over the years, these ideas are quite subversive. It rocks the boat, if you'll excuse the pun.
0: Mm-hmm.
1: It shakes things up very badly to consider that our whole idea of how we evolved and developed as a species, as a culture, as a civilization, that this whole idea is wrong. If that's the bedrock on which we construct our reality today, is our sense of the past. And if it's all wrong and we're missing enormous chapters in the human story, perhaps not just going back 12 or 15,000 years, although that's extraordinary enough, but going back 100 or 200,000 years or 500,000 years into the past, if evidence comes to light which shows that is indeed so, then almost everything about modern reality suddenly gets shaky. Its foundations are knocked out from under it, and we begin to question everything in the world. We begin to question the whole judgment of science on what humans are about and what we're for.
2: And we're not really big enough to be doing that yet.
1: I think not. I think that we're not big enough to be doing that yet. It's a disturbing position, and it has implications for the modern world that we live in. It leads to a questioning of the whole establishment view, and once that happens, it starts to run away with itself, and people begin to see the possibility of anarchy and chaos. And
2: yeah, I'm sure that you're familiar with the Brookings report about the probable impact of extraterrestrial
1: Indeed.
2: Intelligence and all the rest of it. Well,
1: Indeed.
2: Doesn't this fit right into that?
1: Yeah.
2: In the same sense, in other words, it would shake the bedrock of everything we believe.
1: Yes.
2: As badly, at least, as information that ET is real.
1: Oh yes, absolutely. Absolutely. In some ways, even more, because it strikes at the roots of what we think ourselves to be. It causes us to question everything about our own past, and therefore everything about our own present, and the methods that we use to understand the human predicament, which these days are based on a very hard-headed scientific point of view. It's become the new religion. We're persuaded that science has the answers for everything. Well, suppose we suddenly find out that science, the answers that science gave us about the story of our past is just completely wrong, and we've just been looking at the tip of the iceberg, and that there's a huge depth of history and prehistory behind us when things happened that we haven't reckoned with at all. It's very disturbing. I think it's very exciting, but it's also very disturbing, and you can see why people might feel, were they privy to that knowledge, this knowledge is better kept quiet.
2: Does what is suggested and what we see on the side scan radar and all the rest of it, what's suggested down there, does that jive with other stuff that we're finding in the world?
1: Yes, it does. I mean, again, this has been a primary focus for me for the last 4 or 5 years has been the quest that has led to the new book, Underworld, and the point of Underworld.
2: By the way, how did you begin this quest? I mean, why suddenly looking
1: underwater? Well, it was a number of things. It was partly a reaction to my critics, and I have many of those who said, "Listen, Hancock is talking about lost civilizations, and he's comparing strange similarities all around the world, and well and good, but he's not giving us any hard evidence." So I looked long.
2: Quest. I mean, why suddenly looking underwater?
1: Well, it was a number of things. It was partly a reaction to my critics, and I have many of those who said, "Listen, Hancock is talking about lost civilizations, and he's comparing strange similarities all around the world, and well and good, but he's not giving us any hard evidence." So I looked long and hard at the mythology of the world, which is dominated by flood myths, and which speaks of a terrible series of cataclysms that destroyed a former civilization. It's amazing how many myths and traditions there are around the world like this. So that what they all have in common is that civilization was destroyed by water, was destroyed by being covered by the sea, by the ocean. And I asked myself, could this ever have happened within the reasonable past of our culture as we know it? And true enough, it did happen. At the end of the Ice Age, between roughly 17,000 and 7,000 years ago, there was this 400-foot rise in sea level, and a staggering amount of land went underwater and disappeared from view. And archaeologists will tell you, hey, we've got that tape too. We have marine archaeologists, and they've explored underwater. Well, no, they haven't really explored underwater. There is marine archaeology. They do good work, but more than 90% of it is concerned with looking for shipwrecks. And the place you look for shipwrecks is not necessarily the place you look for lost civilizations. The marine archaeology that's been done specifically looking for sites on those areas of land that were flooded at the end of the Ice Age is an extremely tiny proportion of the whole. And set against the more than 10 million square miles of good land that were washed away and covered at the end of the Ice Age, it's infinitesimally small. They've hardly touched it. Virtually the entire coast of India, vast coastline, has just never been inspected by archaeologists at all, for example. Same with Africa, same with Southeast Asia. And oddly enough, in India, in the two places that have been inspected, we found extremely unexpected underwater ruins, which don't make sense at all. And I think gradually what's happening as more and more research is done in this field, and I've tried to open the door with this with Underworld by going diving myself and seeing this stuff for myself. As more and more is done and people become aware of this possibility, and particularly as scuba divers all around the world become aware that there might be more down there than fish and pretty coral, that we are going to find even more. I think we're at the beginning of a new epoch of exploration where all the dreams and mysteries and myths of the past turn out to be true, rooted and grounded in truth, and we should be kicking ourselves for not having listened to them long ago.
2: Well, one would suppose that these myths would survive if even just a few humans somehow survive. I mean, they would be carried forth, and that's exactly what's occurred. Now, I don't know. I mean, after all, we know that if you put a long chain of people and they whisper something down the line, you end up with a different story at the end. So.
1: Yeah.
2: It may not be exactly as told, but there's probably some nugget of truth.
1: Exactly. It bears some relationship to the original thing. And this was what haunted me, was this feeling that we had these stories from all around the world, all essentially speaking of the same thing. So I felt in the quite correct demand of my critics to present more evidence for a lost civilization that the best place I could possibly look for that evidence was underwater. And when I turned to science for further information, I worked with a top-class geologist who's one of the world's top three experts in sea level rise. His information showed that in the places where the flood myths are thickest on the ground, where we hear most about a great flood,
2: right,
1: these are also the places that were most extensively flooded at the end of the Ice Age. And at that point, I saw a strategy unfolding, which, of course, I cannot search the whole of the world's oceans on my own. I don't have any institutional funding. I must narrow down the search, so I narrowed it down using science and using myths. And that was one reason why I wrote Underworld. But another reason was simple curiosity, which was sparked off in Japan when I was traveling there back in 1996. And,
2: all right, hold that thought, Graham. We're here at the bottom of the hour, and so we'll take a break. And the story about Japan is equally fascinating because it probably leads right into the story about Cuba. My guest is Graham Hancock. We're talking about what's beneath our oceans, something perhaps long forgotten, but not entirely forgotten, because the words are still told by those charged.

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1: Graham Hancock's new book is Underworld, A Quest for the City of Below. And that's what we're talking about tonight, what may be down at the bottom of our oceans. We already have a great deal of indication something's off the coast of Cuba, something big. But there's prior evidence about something off the coast of Japan, specifically, actually, the Ryukyu Islands, now part of Japan. Okinawa. We'll be right back. All right, once again, here's Graham Hancock from Chicago. He's in the country right now. Nice to have you here, Graham. All right, so I know...
2: Can I just pick you up on the book, by the way?
1: Oh, of course.
2: Because the subtitle that you gave, the main title is right, Underworld, but the subtitle is actually The Mysterious Origins of Civilization.
1: It changed then.
2: Changed, yeah. That took me back. But yeah, that's the subtitle. And TLC are running the TV series with yet another name, which is Flooded Kingdoms of the Ice Age.
1: A Quest for the City Below would also be all right.
2: It was lovely.
1: It was
2: lovely. But in the end, I decided that the focus really is on the mysterious origins of civilization. So that's why I gave Underworld that subtitle. And can I get in one more small plug here?
1: Of course.
2: Since you mentioned that I am in the States, I am indeed. I'm in Chicago at the moment. I'm going back to New York tomorrow, where I'm giving a lecture in a Barnes & Noble in Chelsea, New York, at 7 o'clock.
1: Mm-hmm.
2: And I'm giving lectures also in Boulder and in Denver and at three locations around San Francisco and also in Portland, Oregon, and in Seattle. And obviously, we don't want to go use up airtime to give the details of all of these places, but on my website, on the Underworld page of my website, is a complete tour schedule for me, the bookshops, the contacts, at www.grahamhancock.com. And if anybody in the wonderful Art Bell audience, which I know from past experience is a great audience of thinking people, would like to come along to those talks, if they happen to be in those areas, they'll find that on the Underworld page of grahamhancock.com.
1: All right. Just before we go to Japan, one quick question. I mean, in terms of myths, or perhaps not, but things written in the Bible, for example. I mean, mm-hmm. there's Noah, and there was the very great flood, right?
2: Indeed, indeed. I mean, this is the first contact that many of us have with the worldwide phenomenon of the so-called flood myth. Which I think the word myth, unfortunately, it's there in our language and we don't have any other word to use for it, but it's so often used to mean something that isn't true, something that's a fantasy, something that's an invention, and what I'm learning is that it so often is true. Well, our first contact with the worldwide flood story is indeed through the Bible and through the Old Testament and the story of Noah, and that story does absolutely speak of a former civilization, the antediluvian civilization, which became wicked and which was punished with the great flood that Noah survived, and we're told that it was his line, his children, that passed down to future generations of mankind.
1: Well, of course, you know, a lot of people, scientists even, say that it's just plain impossible for there to be a lost civilization that predates a modern man.
2: Exactly.
1: Because otherwise we'd have evidence
2: of it. That's right.
1: Lo and behold, you're beginning to get that.
2: Well, that's exactly why I set out to write Underworld, because I believe that call for evidence is reasonable. I think that if somebody is putting himself up as challenging the existing model, which I have been doing, then A, I should expect to be fiercely criticized and attacked, which I have been.
1: Oh, yeah.
2: And B, I should be required to produce the hard evidence that scientists can understand. And so that's what I've tried to do. And I've asked myself many times why there is this almost religious commitment to a particular model of history, and I've experimented with all kinds of ideas.
1: Well, that's because in part it is a religious commitment.
2: It is. There's no doubt that science, in many ways, is the new religion,
1: yep.
2: which abolishes all things that cannot be weighed or measured or counted as simply not existing. But I've asked myself, is it some kind of conspiracy to hide the truth? I think often it's not. I think the people that I've come up against, for the most part, the very large majority of them are decent, honest people who truly, deeply, and passionately believe in the model of the past that they work with. And therefore they feel that anybody who is providing an alternative view, who's saying, no, that's possibly wrong, you have to consider other things, that person is not only wrong, but in some way evil, and in some way out to mislead the public from the true path. It's anybody who's studied the story of the Inquisition in the Catholic Church from about the early 13th century onwards will find great similarities between what was done to heretics then and what is done now. And I think in a world that has become largely unspiritual and dominated by material thinking and dominated by science is the new religion. And the reaction that opponents get is the reaction that formerly was given to heretics, except now they can't actually burn us at the stake.
1: Well, hopefully. you heard about something happening in Japan. How did that happen, and then how did you follow it up?
2: I first visited Japan in 1996, and the reason that I visited there was because my book, Fingerprints of the Gods, for some reason that I still don't understand to this day, took off like a rocket in Japan, and it was enormously popular there. And the publishers asked me to go there several times to further promote the book and to give public lectures. And at several of these public lectures, I was approached by Japanese citizens, ordinary people, not scientists, many of them were divers, who showed me photographs of weird and mysterious structures looking almost like pyramids underwater. And I said, my God, what is this? And they said, well, we don't know, but it's been found, and the one they were focusing on was off an island called Yonaguni, which is very near to Taiwan. The most southwestern of all the Japanese islands, in fact, Yonaguni is. The more I looked at these images and the more my Japanese contacts talked to me about them, the more I thought, I got to go and see this stuff for myself. I've got to find out what's going on here. It's so weird. And what's it doing underwater? And that's when I really started to think about sea level rise as an issue.
1: Are you a diver?
2: I became a diver in order to explore. Both my wife Santa, who takes the photographs, and I, at the end of 1996, we happened to be at a conference in the Los Angeles area, and we went out to Catalina Island in quite cold weather, and we took the first PADI certification, which allows you to dive anywhere. Of course, at that stage, you've only done four dives. You're not a very experienced diver, and certainly we weren't, and we really cut our teeth on diving in the most difficult and strenuous circumstances in Yonaguni, starting in March the following year, 1997. And since then, we've put in about 200 dives on the five major structures that lie offshore of Yonaguni.
1: So you're sure a diver now?
2: Yeah, we've become divers, and I feel good underwater. I never underestimate the sea. The sea is a god, and you don't mess with gods. But if you go with the flow and listen to its anger when it's angry and relax with it when it wants to take you in a certain direction, it's a good place to be. And I've learned a lot about diving. I've learned a lot about breath control, because that's a very important thing underwater. New divers tend to overbreathe and limit their time very much underwater. So what you learn after a while is a certain calmness and a certain relaxation, and this helps a great deal. In fact, it's a great therapy for everyday life in every way.
1: Exactly. What did you find?
2: Well, what I've finally come to realize is that although everybody focuses on the one terraced structure, which the Japanese call Iseki Point, literally Monument Point, which lies at depths of between 60 and about 100 feet underwater off the south coast of Yonaguni, that it is not alone. In fact, it's one of a string of structures that run all the way along the south coast of Yonaguni, with a total covering a total distance of about 7 miles. And there are five distinct structures laid out along the coast. four of them are cut out of solid rock, and this is why we keep having the argument about is it man-made or
1: yes,
2: not.
1: Yes, yes. Well, how sure are you?
2: I'm absolutely 100% certain, and so are many scientists, that this is a man-made structure. It's a megalith, a series of structures. These are megalithic structures. They're very typical megalithic architecture, and they're also rock-hewn structures. We find rock-hewn ancient structures all around the world. For example, on the island of Malta, there's a place called the Hypogeum, which is cut out of solid rock and goes down 30 feet below the ground. So cutting structures out of rock is a well-known method of ancient construction, and that's what we're looking at off the south coast of Yonaguni. And, you know, if there was only one thing there, and it was just one weird thing, I think it would be irresponsible to insist that it's man-made. But when you see that it's a complex of five different structures, all quite different in character, not the same as one another, but different in character, but all megalithic or monolithic. And when you look in close detail at the way that they're worked and that what has been done to make them look the way they look, you cannot reasonably come to any other conclusion that these are man-made. And what I've tried to do also in the book is to show that there was an ancient culture in Japan, which is known to archaeologists, which goes back 16,000 years, a culture called the Jomon. And what I've tried to show is these were the people who were responsible for this fantastic work of architecture off the coast, not just of Yonaguni, but also of a whole series of islands.
1: Who were the Jomon?
2: Well, the Jomon, they're recognized by archaeologists as mysterious in one respect. They're thought to have been rather simple hunter-gatherers. But 16,000 years ago, they were the first people in the world to invent pottery. And that has always been an oddity. Why would hunter-gatherers, at supposedly a very simple level of development, have come up with this invention, the very useful invention to mankind, at least 5,000 years before anybody else known to history did so?
1: Well, because after you've hunted and gathered, you've got to put it in something?
2: You've got to put it in something. But you've got to figure out how to do it. And the fact is, nobody else figured it out, at least according to the historians, until many, many years later. So there was always that mystery about the Jomon. As I began to investigate them more and more, I found Japanese archaeologists were stumbling across all sorts of stuff that didn't make sense, including evidence that the Jomon were growing rice 12,000 years ago. Now, that is 8 or 9,000 years before anybody else in the world was growing rice. And finally, when we take into account what is lying around the shores of Japan, now underwater, but above water 12,000 and more years ago, we're beginning to look, I think, at a forgotten episode in the history of a known culture, which at a very early stage in its development was capable of massive works of architecture.
1: Okay, well, with regard to these structures, is there any way to guess at function?
2: I think that the function in all cases is fairly clear. These are monumental works. They strike the eye very forcefully. They have their own aura and atmosphere. And the creation of monumental structures connected to religious activity is a very old custom already in Japan. Indeed, the creation of those structures out of rock. There's an ancient tradition in Japan, nobody knows where it comes from, of venerating mysterious looking rocks, and then actually working those rocks, maneuvering them, re-manipulating them, positioning them in different places so that they create the right harmony and the right atmosphere. And in Japanese tradition, there are two ancient texts, the Nihongi and the Kojiki, which were first written down about 1400 or 1500 years ago, but which were based on much older oral traditions that were gathered together by the early emperors at that time. And what these books speak of is a time that they call the Age of the Gods, which is specified to have been more than 10,000 years before these texts were written down. And in this miraculous and marvelous Age of the Gods, this cult of worshipping and creating monumental rock structures is said to have begun. And I think, again, that we're looking at a myth that is true and that's pointing us in the true direction, and that if we open our eyes, instead of seeing a culture of simple hunter-gatherers who mysteriously invented pottery, who mysteriously grew rice 12,000 years ago, who mysteriously, despite being hunter-gatherers, had permanent large-scale town-like settlements, 10 or 11,000 years ago, what we see when we look underwater is a culture that was also building monumental structures in stone, shifting and manipulating blocks weighing up to 100 tons each. And that must force us to reconsider entirely our concept of these people.
1: Sure sounds like...
2: positioning them in different places so that they create the right harmony and the right atmosphere. And in Japanese tradition, there are two ancient texts, the Nihongi and the Kojiki, which were first written down about 1400 or 1500 years ago, but which were based on much older oral traditions that were gathered together by the early emperors at that time. And what these books speak of is a time that they call the Age of the Gods, which is specified to have been more than 10,000 years before these texts were written down. And in this miraculous and marvelous Age of the Gods, this cult of worshipping and creating monumental rock structures is said to have begun. And I think, again, that we're looking at a myth that is true and that's pointing us in the true direction, and that if we open our

0: And in this miraculous and marvelous age of the gods, this cult of worshipping and creating monumental rock structures is said to have begun. And I think, again, that we're looking at a myth that is true and that's pointing us in the true direction, and that if we open our eyes, instead of seeing a culture of simple hunter-gatherers who mysteriously invented pottery, who mysteriously grew rice 12,000 years ago, who mysteriously, despite being hunter-gatherers, had permanent large-scale town-like settlements 10 or 11,000 years ago, what we see when we look underwater is a culture that was also building monumental structures in stone, shifting and manipulating blocks weighing up to 100 tons each, and that must force us reconsider entirely our concept of these people.
1: Sure,
0: and
1: sounds like the Egyptians.
0: Yeah, it sounds like the Egyptians. What's marvelous about the Jomon is that they existed as a culture, and as I say, archaeologists know this, from 16,000 years ago down to 2,000 years ago. They remained intact as a recognizable, definable culture through all that period. They never fought wars. There's no evidence of any conflict amongst the Jomon. They always seem to have been prosperous. They seem to have found, I don't know, the secret of living in the world. And I think that taking the inquiry underwater is the next step to understanding the mystery of these people who were there, who witnessed the end of the Ice Age, and whose great structures, I believe, were destroyed by it.
1: You said they discovered the secret of living in the world.
0: Yeah, who mysteriously invented pottery, who mysteriously grew rice 12,000 years ago, who mysteriously, despite being hunter-gatherers, had permanent large-scale town-like settlements 10 or 11,000 years ago. What we see when we look underwater is a culture that was also building monumental structures in stone, shifting and manipulating blocks weighing up to 100 tons each, and that must force us to reconsider entirely our concept of these people.
1: Sure, and sounds like the Egyptians.
0: Yeah, it sounds like the Egyptians. What's marvelous about the Jomon is that they existed as a culture, and as I say, archaeologists know this, from 16,000 years ago down to 2,000 years ago. They remained intact as a recognizable, definable culture through all that period. They never fought wars. There's no evidence of any conflict amongst the Jomon. They always seem to have been prosperous. They seem to have found, I don't know, the secret of living in the world. And I think that taking the inquiry underwater is the next step to understanding the mystery of these people who were there, who witnessed the end of the Ice Age, and whose great structures, I believe, were destroyed by it.
1: You said they discovered the secret of living in the world.
0: Yeah.
1: They say, well, you know, it's nothing.
0: It's natural.
1: It's natural. It's like the face on Mars. It's
0: that's
1: a
0: right.
1: Trick of shadows, and it's it's just rock,
0: that's,
1: for God's
0: right.
1: sake. So how do you prove that they're wrong?
0: Well, they have a right to that point of view. This is, again, one of the reasons why I've written Underworld, and I've tried to take very much account of the critical point of view. I took a German geologist, Wolf Wichmann, who works with Der Spiegel magazine, very, very, very down-to-earth guy and absolutely does not believe in lost civilizations. I took him to Japan with me because he has always been against the idea of the structures at Yonaguni being man-made. But I also took him to another site off the island of Okinawa, off a group of islands called the Keramas. And I took him underwater to a depth of 110 feet where a gigantic stone circle stands on the seabed. Gigantic. The stones are the uprights are 12 feet high. The thing has a vast scale. It's one of the most striking things that ever can hit the eye.
1: 12?
0: And after a series of dives on the stone circles at Kerama,
1: yes.
0: Wolf Wichmann had to admit, there's no way that nature could have made this.
1: Yes, did you say 1,200 feet high?
0: No, 12 feet.
1: 12 feet high.
0: The uprights are 12 feet high. They're massive stone uprights arranged in a beautiful circle on the seabed with a clear path running between the stones around a central upright. And they are cut out of very, very hard rock because we took samples. And the work of cutting them in itself would have required an advanced culture.
1: And so you believe religious significance of some sort?
0: Yes, I do. Stone circles continued in Japan. Stone circles continued to be made, but on a much smaller scale in later periods of time. This is something that's not well known. Japan.
1: Many modern religions, construct stone circles.
0: Indeed, yeah. There's something about the circle. There's something about building and creating a monumental circle in stone, which touches something in us.
1: Maybe that's because

Life is a circle. Graham Hancock, stand by. We're at the top of the hour. Under our oceans, all around us, evidence of those who came before. I wonder if we'll leave evidence like that. From the high desert, I'm Art Bell. This is Coast to Coast AM.

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1: A new religion that'll bring you to your knees. I wonder if that's what they're afraid of. Good morning, everybody. My name is Art Bell. I've got Graham Hancock here, who's authored many, many, many books about what once was. His latest is Underworld. Check it out on my website. In the meantime, we'll be talking about it. Well, all right. Once again, here is Graham Hancock, A New Religion That'll Bring You to Your Knees. We've already got enough religions, and I think one of the things they might be worried about, Graham, is that we would get exactly that. In other words, if we knew the whole truth, there'd be something new to in essence, worship. And, boy, that cuts across lots of laps out there. I mean,
2: yeah, it does. Although I remain convinced that the inquiry into the mystery of what we are and why we're here is first of all essentially a spiritual inquiry, and secondly it's something that the ancients or certain ancient cultures knew better than we do, and that's why I feel that we can only benefit from a revelation of what is hidden from us in our own past. It's just like a person with amnesia cannot experience the world properly. If we can recover what we've lost from the past, then I think we will understand ourselves better and why we're here better. And I can only believe that will lead to a better and not a worse life. The problem with religion, with the idea of religion, that it's so often converted into this notion of mindless worship just blind faith, but when I look at the ancient cultures, that's actually not what I see. I see a religion that stimulates and encourages personal inquiry, and that says you have a brain for a reason. Use it. Don't waste your life.
1: How do you come up with that from what you've studied?
2: Well, it's very clear in the ancient Egyptian religion and how this evolved into another religion around about the time of Christ that was generally known by the term Gnosticism. And Gnosticism means knowledge. It's not a religion of faith. It's a religion of knowledge, of finding the key to life, and of finding it by personal experience and personal inquiry.

0: Again and again, if you study the ancient Egyptian religious texts, you see that there is this emphasis on knowledge, on understanding, and of living our life as though it were a work of art, that we're given 70 or whatever years to however many we get to work on and to perfect. And this is so far removed from the notion of blind faith that we find in more recent religions. And it's always been interesting to me that Gnosticism and Hermeticism, which I do believe are the intellectual descendants of the ancient Egyptian faith, of the ancient Egyptian religion, how they were stamped out and punished by the Christian Church, unfortunately, in the early days. There were terrible burnings and persecutions.
1: Can you explain Gnosticism?
0: In a sense, it is seeking the knowledge of the mystery of life. Understanding, absolutely understanding why we're here, realizing there is much in common with Buddhism and Hinduism also, realizing that what we see as material life is not reality, or at any rate is not the only reality. It's a place into which we're plunged. It's a theater of experience. We're dealt the cards almost according to a lottery. Who knows what kind of life circumstances we're going to get, but only we are in control of the choices we make confronted by those circumstances and what we do with them. And the ancient Egyptian religion always dwelt on that our choices are our own, but we must live with the consequences of those choices.
1: Mm-hmm. But it didn't embrace the traditional creation model.
0: Oh, there is not the creation model as we see it through Christianity, but there indeed is a notion of creation, a very beautiful notion of material reality being sung into existence by the gods with the voice and the word of a god, specifically the god Thoth, the god of wisdom, brings the world into existence with a word, and that you are reminded there of the New Testament notion of the word as something above and beyond just the plain simple meaning of a word. So there is a notion of creation as though this level of reality is created and is created for creatures in material form to face challenges, to confront themselves, to learn why they're there. And when you learn, it seems that the first point of learning why we're here is to understand that it's an illusion, that it is not all there is, that it's only a tiny fragment of reality. And once you understand that, then you understand many other things as well.
1: Okay,
0: this, of course, is easier said than done.
1: Yeah, yeah. Isn't it? It's rather easy, then, is it not, to believe that civilizations, perhaps not just 16,000 or more years ago, but even in cycles prior to that, have come and gone and come and gone, and
0: yes,
1: man has come and gone.
0: Yes.
1: Life as we know it has come, or maybe as we don't know it has come and gone.
0: Yeah, I think that becomes a reasonable conclusion. And then when you bring our best modern tools of science to bear on this, you do find that the Earth has been through cataclysmic processes many times in the last millions of years. Many times the Earth has wiped itself clean. The one I know best about is the end of the Ice Age, and in many ways that was like a huge eraser being rubbed across the surface of the Earth and just rubbing out the previous world. I mean, just to give an example of that, the ice caps that sat on the northern hemisphere, and particularly over North America and over Chicago, where I'm sitting now,
1: yes,
0: these ice caps were 2 miles thick, and they pressed down on the Earth, creating huge basins underneath them up to 2,000 feet deep because of the weight of the ice caps. And those ice caps were in motion. They were grinding across the ground like enormous glaciers. So anything that had been there before is thoroughly and completely rubbed away. It is just absolutely inaccessible. We will never know what was there before the ice caps were laid in place.
1: Can you imagine, Graham, a civilization of the magnitude that we now have in North America getting virtually erased?
0: Yes, I can. I can imagine that. So dramatically and comprehensively erased that almost nothing is left. Again, you know, you come back to the flood. It's not just an issue of rising sea levels. The ice that melted on those ice caps didn't just drip away into the sea. It accumulated in enormous lakes on the top of the ice.

0: caps. And remember, those lakes are 2 miles above the land surface. When the border of the lake broke, when the plug or the dam that held that water in place, and that might have accumulated 4,000 years of melting, when it broke, and mainstream science accepts this, we had the most awful and cataclysmic floods pouring down off the ice cap, waves that were running at 1,000 miles an hour, 600 feet high, roaring down the ice caps at fantastic speed, tearing across the lands, creating the Finger Lakes of northern New York State, the Scablands of New Jersey in the process, and bursting into the sea and then raising the sea levels. Anything that stood in the way of those catastrophic floods pouring off the land would just have been swept away forever.
1: Well, you know, here's something interesting to think about, Graham. Right now, we have signs that there are disturbing things beginning to occur with our climate.
0: Yes, very.
1: Even some of the best climatologists are now prepared to suggest that very rapid climate change is indeed possible. I mean, this is all pretty recent stuff.
0: And, it is recent stuff.
1: And with what you're suggesting and what they're suggesting, one of the reasons people might not want to buy into any of this is because they're scared.
0: It's a very scary prospect.
1: If it happened before, and we've got these nervous little changes in climate going on right now, why? You never know. It just might happen again. And people don't want to think about that.
0: Not at all. They don't. It's a scary and a destabilizing thought. And what this new science is showing us is that the kind of period we live in now, which is technically an interglacial, a period between ice ages, has in the past, there have been a series of interglacials in the past, and these, the last one was called the Eemian, and these interglacials have been very turbulent times in terms of climate, very rapid climate flips, very strange weather conditions, wild and dangerous weather. And really the last 10,000 years, we've had it good. We've had it much better than it's been in previous interglacials. And what seems to be happening now with the wildness in the weather, the unpredictability of the weather, indeed the flooding that's taking place all over the world, is a reversion to type. That we seem to be coming back into the rhythm of the Earth, and that rhythm, unfortunately, promises troubled times ahead.
1: Where else are you going to take your research? Off the coast of Japan, off the coast of Cuba?
0: Underworld is a worldwide investigation.
1: Exactly.
0: It focuses on a number of specific locations, which is the east coast of China, between Taiwan and China, around Japan, all around the islands of Japan, and the incredible mystery that I believe that Japan represents, which we've never understood in the West, and it's never really been written about in the West before. It focuses also on the Mediterranean, with particular reference to the island of Malta. A little-known place lies about 90 miles south of Sicily. Today, it's just a group of three tiny islands. But 12,000 years ago, those three tiny islands were joined together and connected by a land bridge 90 miles long to the southern tip of Sicily. And all of that was flooded with the rising seas at the end of the Ice Age. Now, Malta contains very mysterious structures on land, supposedly the oldest freestanding temples in the world, gigantic megalithic constructions again. No evidence of any background to the construction of these things. They just come out of the blue. I've investigated the possibility and dived to investigate that possibility that the answer to this mystery may be underwater, where the archaeologists haven't looked, where the evolution and the early stages of this of these bizarre and amazing temples are to be seen. And then off the Bahama banks, particularly Bimini, where I think everyone's heard of the Bimini Road, and most people believe that the Bimini Road was thoroughly debunked many years ago and written off as just a peculiar natural formation. I've re-examined this mystery in Underworld, and I've tried to show that it may have been written off much too quickly. A very interesting eyewitness accounts that...
1: How long is the Bimini Road?
0: 1,800 feet in length.
1: Pretty long.
0: It's very long, and it's a series of megalithic blocks placed side by side, and the orthodox view is that this is a thing called natural beach rock, which formed naturally in situ, and I can understand why that's the orthodox view. And I've talked to some of the scholars, such as John Gifford from the Miami Oceanographic Institute, who hold that view. But I think that the view may well be misplaced. And I've tried to present a solid body of evidence. That's really been my theme throughout this book, is to provide new material that's strong and solid and stands up on its own.
1: All right. How about this, Graham? I'm going to try and shoot a hole here and shoot back.
0: Mm-hmm.
1: After all, we can go back and we can find the bones of dinosaurs.
0: Mm.
1: What, 65 million years ago or whatever?
0: Indeed.
1: And it would seem that if there were some worldwide catastrophic event, that there would be land archaeological artifacts to support what you're finding under the oceans as well. I mean, if we can find the bones of dinosaurs, we ought to be able to find what's left of the civilizations we're talking about occasionally on land as well,
0: good,
1: right?
0: Good question and a good point. And I think there's two answers to that point, particularly with reference to the end of the Ice Age. One answer is where would, if hypothetically there were civilizations during the Ice Age, where would they have positioned themselves?
1: Mm-hmm.
0: They would not, in my view, they could not have positioned themselves on top of the ice caps.
1: No.
0: That would have been quite out of the question.
1: Good point.
0: Nor could they have positioned themselves on the land adjoining the ice caps, the interior of the continents. At least they could not have been prosperous there because the climate was horrific. It was extremely cold. It was extremely dry. It was absolutely hostile to human life.
1: So they'd be in very southern latitudes.
0: So they would be in southern latitudes, and they would be close to the ocean. They would be close to the resources of the sea, where the sea provides a kind of microclimate of its own.
1: Makes sense, yes.
0: And also allows people to travel, because these ice caps are blocking the land masses to travel. The best way to travel is by sea. So the higher cultures, the more advanced cultures of that period would naturally have gravitated and held the coast as their own. And it's precisely those coastal areas that were swamped when the sea level rose, that disappeared from view at that time. And that's why I use the title Underworld, because I believe there is a whole underworld of unexplored territory where we just don't pay attention to it because it kind of doesn't strike us as important to do so. But when we think about it, when we put ourselves back at the end of the Ice Age in the world as it was then, it's precisely those areas now underwater that people would have chosen to live in.
1: So then even our buildings, our structures, our infrastructures all across North America, they don't mean much to an Ice Age.
0: No, they don't. They don't mean much to an ice age at all, not at all. An ice age is way beyond all of that. But another point is, and this touches on some of my previous work, is that I do believe that there are quite a number of large scale structures scattered around the world on land, such as the Great Sphinx, which have been misdated, which actually do belong to an earlier epoch, but which we have found ways to fit into the established picture of the past.
1: By the way, I haven't talked to you since the program. You recall the Fox program?
0: Indeed, I do.
1: And I wonder if you had any comments on all of that. I did, of course, interview Robert.
0: Yeah, I know. I thought it was really awful, the way that it was done. It was one of the most exploitative pieces of television that I've ever seen. And it's what we call a wind-up in England.
1: Yes.
0: Where they just keep winding you up and winding you up and winding you up until you come to the last minute. And they knew all along what they were going to show us, I believe.
1: And it really did seem that way.
0: It really did seem that way. I mean, I would have been more convinced if I'd seen them drill that hole, but the fact that it was pre-drilled and I'm asked to believe that nobody looked through it beforehand, I don't think so. And if they'd looked through it, they would have seen what we saw when the camera did go through it, which is very interesting, a second door beyond it. Very interesting indeed, but doesn't justify, what was it, 2 hours of exploitative TV beforehand that we all sit and watch. If they'd told us the truth, none of us would have watched it. So a terrible wind-up, and unfortunately, a wind-up driven by an agenda, which is the agenda of Orthodox archaeology, because old Zahi there, our mutual friend, and he is a good guy. I like Zahi. I love him dearly. But he was taking every opportunity to bash the lost civilization idea,
1: oh, I
0: even
1: know.
0: Though it wasn't necessary, even though it wasn't called for.
1: Well, You know how Zahi is.
0: I know.
1: Yeah. All right, hold on. We're here at the bottom of the hour. That's just how Zahi is. Bash those who don't believe this, because it was our Egyptians who did it all. Any other ideas is heretical, right? We're going to break here at the bottom of the hour. We'll be right back from the high desert. This, of course, is Coast to Coast AM. I'm Art Bell.

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1: Incidentally, those wishing to reach me may do so at the following email address. I'm Art Bell, that's A-R-T-B-E-L-L, at mindspring.com. 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Graham Hancock is my guest. His new book, Underworld, is what we're discussing. Underworld. That would indicate under everything. That is what's left. Somehow, perhaps, the water kept all of this in slightly better shape. You know, whether it would be ancient civilizations, or perhaps the rocks that built the pyramid that we surely don't understand, in some ways, these people understood either how to make of rock or to move rock that we, in ways that we simply cannot fathom today. That is perhaps, except one minor or major modern example, and that would be the Coral Castle down in Florida. I wonder if you ever got around to looking into that at all, Graham?
2: No, is the short answer. I've not been to the Coral Castle. Of course, I've read about it and know a bit about it. It seems to me a fascinating problem, and I completely agree with you. There was an ancient and it seems globally distributed technique for manipulating huge masses of stone.
1: Yes.
2: With relative ease.
1: Yes.
2: With relative ease, they could do, and they we can't do it. We cannot do it today. Of course, we can manipulate the masses of stone, but we require mechanical advantage. We require enormous things like cranes to move it around, and even cranes can't lift the weights that some of these stones are, like the stones used in the Bali temple in front of the Sphinx, for example.
1: Well, exactly. So does that suggest to you that they understood or had a technology or perhaps were able to spiritually even
2: yes the word spiritually is right. I think that what seems to me, and I suspect many people share this view, is that we are only realizing a tiny fraction of our potential today. The human creature has much more potential within us than we are able to realize, and the social context in which we live can either act as an accelerator for our potential, as I think it often did in the past. Or it can act to inhibit our potential, and unfortunately that's what modern society is doing. It's telling us we don't have the potential ourselves within us. We must make machines in order to do those things that we dream of doing. Maybe there's a whole other way of manipulating and moving in the physical world, which we have simply not explored, because we've been taught to use the powers of our mind to create machines, not to act on the physical world directly. And I think it was, I think that there was an ancient science, if you like, which has come down to us as memories of magic, which worked with the physical world directly through the power of the mind. That may sound very far-fetched, and I freely admit that it's total speculation, although there is a basis for it in ancient traditions from all around the world. But when I look at some of these structures and the way they've been put together and the way these vast stones have been manipulated, it's the only reasonable conclusion I can come from, at least this, that they knew something we don't know, and it would be very interesting for us to know it.
1: I don't know that that makes them right and us wrong.
2: No, it doesn't. It's just different paths.
1: A very different paths.
2: Yeah.
1: And I wonder if any path that man takes prevents the cycles that you believe to be true. Pretty big question.
2: It's a very big question, and you know, again, ultimately, it brings us back to spiritual issues. Is there is there a purpose and a meaning to human life, to the life of each individual, or
1: yes.
2: what is it, 6 or 8 billion of us on this planet?
1: Yes.
2: Or is it simply an accident that evolved entirely by accident out of the chemical soup long, long ago? Well, what all the ancient texts say is there is a purpose, there is a meaning, and the choices and the direction that we humans take rebounds on the universe that surrounds us, that it extends far beyond ourselves. And I can't help feeling there's something to that. And that's why I keep coming back to this issue of personal choice and what we do with our lives. None of us can change the world, but all of us can change our immediate environment. We can change the world around us. We can behave in a different way to our own family. We can behave in a different way to our own friends and enemies. We can choose to do that if we want to. And if everybody were to make perhaps a more generous choice, a gentler choice, than we tend to make in this crazy world that we live in.
1: Do you think that these ancients believed that one could essentially sin and then be forgiven for it in the afterlife?
2: No. The ancient Egyptian texts are very clear on this matter. When you follow them through into the Hermetic texts, it's stated quite explicitly. In fact, the Hermetic texts from about 200 AD say it's better to pay the price in this life than the next, but you will pay the price. You will pay the price for what you do. There is no escape from that. It's part of the balance of the universe. We don't get away with anything. I'm convinced of that. People may lead an evil and malicious life and benefit from it for 70 years, but at the end they will pay, and they'll pay a terrible price in terms of their immortal destiny.
1: Would you believe it to be true that not only is there an individual price to be paid, but there is a larger societal price to be paid, that when you reach a certain level of debauchery and corruption and essential uselessness, that things are wiped clean? Or is that simply a sort of religious-based myth?
2: No, I don't think it's a myth. In fact, some of the hard lessons of recent history show it to be so. Well, the Buddhists would call it karma, that there is such a thing as a national karma, as a societal karma, and if a society goes down the road of destruction, of cruelty, of treating human beings as though they are consumable objects, of delighting in misery and pain, if a society goes down that road, sooner or later, it will be destroyed itself. It will either destroy itself or others will destroy it. It cannot stand.
1: Where virtually all traces, or most traces, are gone, then where is the learning? Where is the progression?
2: Very good question. Uh-huh. Very good question. I have to bring that down to the individual level, because that's the only level that any individual can really speak on.
1: Mm-hmm.
2: That the learning is in our own individual lives and in whatever life throws at us. A person may think that he's lucky to be born rich and prosperous. A person may feel that he's unlucky to be born poor and discriminated against. Yet it's possible that what we regard as a difficult life is the best preparation for what lies beyond, rather than an easy life.
1: Hmm.
2: That's how it seems to me.
1: And yet, these people who had perhaps these abilities to move rock with thought or spiritual whatever.
2: Something went wrong.
1: They're gone.
2: Yeah.
1: They're gone.
2: Something went wrong. And again, if you study the myths, this is a universal theme, that the cataclysm comes not just because of blind natural forces, that the cataclysm is provoked by the actions of people. But somehow what we do redounds on the world and the universe around us and leads to a reaction from that world and that universe, and that we can go too far down a certain road, and we will be stopped. In effect, we will have stopped ourselves.
1: Mm-hmm.
2: By the choices we made. And we will get a chance to do it again, to go through it again, Somehow, perhaps the myths are a guide. Perhaps ancient songs and traditions that have come down to us from the past are a guide. Perhaps our own intuition is a guide. Everybody inside them, I believe, does know the difference between right and wrong.
1: But a lot of people, for example, listen to Hopi prophecy.
2: Yeah.
1: And the result is sort of a nervous chuckle, and
2: yeah,
1: then back onto the internet.
2: Yeah, that's absolutely correct. I had a very moving experience in the Hopi Nation back in 1994, where I met with and talked at length with a Hopi elder.
1: Uh-huh.
2: He changed my perspective on the world forever. There was such Paul Sifki, he was called. There was such gravity about him and such depth and such wisdom. Very, very extraordinary man. Speaking from his heart about the memories of his people and what these memories tell us for the future, which is that a terrible destruction is coming and it's in our hands.
1: Yes, that's exactly what they say. I actually did a program in which I interviewed a number of Hopi elders through an interpreter,
2: right,
1: and while it was arduous to listen to through an interpreter,
2: mm-hmm,
1: the message was very dire. Indeed.
2: Yes.
1: And
2: very, very dire.
1: So you sort of listen to that, like you do many myths, and you nervously chuckle and you dismiss it.
2: And you move on. Yeah.
1: And so where, I say again, where is the learning? Well, maybe individual, but not enough.
2: No. There's this sense of powerlessness that we all have when confronted by the gross wrongs of the world that we live in. We feel somehow it's not my responsibility. It's somebody else's problem. And in truth, there's very little that any individual can do to change things on a national scale,
1: mm-hmm,
2: unless he happens to be in a position of enormous power. And even then,
1: it'd
2: be very difficult to change the course of a nation.
1: Yeah, even then he's pushed, as is our president right now, in specific directions.
2: That's right. Huge forces are at work, which it's very hard for any individual to deal with. So what I come back to is, what is the sphere in which an individual can operate? And that's in the immediate sphere that surrounds us. And if we take the trouble to make that better, if everybody takes the trouble to make that better, and I know it sounds wishy-washy, but it's true. If everybody takes the trouble to make that better, then it is going to change the world. It is going to change the world. But if we give up and we don't hope and we don't believe that we can do something, if we just feel utterly powerless and don't bother, then, of course, the world will go along on its present direction.
1: And its present direction is very worrisome.
2: Very, very, very worrisome. Where the value of human life seems so low in the world today, or seems to be valued so low. I mean, I almost dread to talk about it.
1: Very much cheapened.
2: This horrific sniper story in Washington at the moment.
1: Mm-hmm.
2: I mean, there is a person who lines up his gun on people he doesn't know and shoots them dead.
1: Mm-hmm.
2: And that is a person who is far, far divorced from reality and from the suffering and the agony that he is causing in the lives of all the people around those people who've been killed, and beyond them, in the lives of the nation as a whole and the world as a whole, that a human being can do this to a fellow human being.
1: And those who brought the buildings down in New York.
2: And those who brought the buildings down in New York.
1: And those who are cooking up the witch's brew of things that may be the only things left on Earth after the biologicals are done. I mean that could be our end. Nothing but some germs left floating about.
2: And all of it comes from a disregard for the sacred value of human life. I think if a person understood that life is sacred, above all, it is sacred. It's a precious gift. Each of us given those 70 or 80 years or 50 or 40, however many years we're given, to live our life and learn, to take that away from a fellow human being, to steal it from a fellow human being, to deny them that potential is an act of unutterable wickedness and evil. If only that could be realized, then these kind of things would not happen, could not happen. There is no good reason to steal the life of a fellow human being. And somehow we've become so distanced from each other that seeing a death in a movie on TV becomes no different from seeing a real death in real life. Mm. And it's this terrible distance that's grown between human beings, which is a cancer that's eating away at every one of us. And it was a poet, John Donne, many, many years ago, who said, "Each man's death diminishes me." We're none of us are islands. We're all connected to each other, and we're all part of the main. And an act of wickedness affects us all. How to change it? Begin with yourself. Begin with the individual choice. Begin with the people around us. Spread it out from there.
1: As you point out, though, easier said than done, and the world seems clearly to be going in a totally opposite direction. And
2: incredibly unreasonable, irrational violence, really tribal behavior, maximized onto a global scale, behavior that was perhaps appropriate in a totally different set of circumstances and different environment, but not in the world that we live in today. And somehow we haven't learnt to rein ourselves in and behave decently and reasonably towards one another. That's all that's needed, really, is just to put yourself in the other fellow's shoes and think, what was it like for him? What is it like? What is it like to have a member of your family killed in cold blood by an unknown stranger just for the hell of it? What does it mean to that person's milieu, to his sister, to his mother, to his son? What does it mean? And think how awful it is and how terrible the agony is. Then nobody could do it. But somehow we don't think that. We don't think it enough.
1: No, and we live in a day and age when what you see on CNN and what you see on dramatic television isn't really different.
2: Not different at all.
1: One reflects the other.
2: Exactly, and that's why I think. I mean, I actually refuse to watch films that glory in horrific violence. If it's kind of cartoon violence, you know, where you know that it's just nonsense, but where they actually dwell on the violence and the pain, I will not watch it because I feel it makes me a smaller person. I feel I am actually diminished by watching such a thing, and I just won't. And I do think, there's been arguments for years about whether television and the media, the movies, have an effect or not. I think they do have an effect. I think they have a very insidious effect of distancing us from the reality of fellow human beings, of distancing us from their warmth and their lives and their network. Somehow we just see them as a character in a story. Who can be rubbed out or not, as the case may be, and I think that's the most insidious effect of some of the worst offerings of the film industry.
1: You have written so many books that have dealt with our past that you have been virtually for most of your adult life now dwelling on our past collectively, haven't you?
2: Yeah. 10 years, actually.
1: So what we're hearing now are conclusions.
2: Major focus for me. Sorry, Art, say again?
1: I say, so what we're hearing now are really sort of grand conclusions that you've come to.
2: Yeah, I am coming to conclusions. And in fact, I've also decided that Underworld is the last book that I will write on the theme of a lost civilization. I will continue to write books, but I feel that I've taken with Underworld the investigation into the lost civilization possibility and presented the evidence in the best form that I can and tried to really open the door into a common sense practical inquiry into this mystery. I feel that I don't want to take it further than that. I hope other people will take it further than that. I don't want to become repetitive. I don't want to go around in a circle saying the same things again and again. I want to move on and keep myself fresh and keep challenging myself. And so after Underworld, which I feel has put the seal on what has been 10 years, actually rather more, 12 or 14 years of focused work on the lost civilization mystery.
1: Yes.
2: I want to move on from there.
1: Yes, you've been at it rather as long as I've been at doing this kind of program. Graham, hold on. We're going to open the lines when we get into the next hour. And a lot of people have been following your career, and your conclusions are extremely interesting. For somebody who's been looking into the possibility that man's been here again and again and again, those conclusions are really interesting. I'm Art Bell. This is Coast to Coast AM.

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1: It is that. Good morning, everybody. I'm Art Bell, and I should tell you that I'm really having... It's like somebody's behind me right now with a knife, stabbing it into my lower back. And I'm not sure that I'm going to make it through this hour. We'll see how it goes. But that's kind of what's going on right now. Well, listen, I'm going to, I think I'm going to have to apologize to Graham. You're there, Graham. And,
2: hi, Art. I can hear the pain in your voice.
1: Oh, can you really?
2: Yeah.
1: And I'm really getting attacked right now, Graham. And so I'm going to bow out a little bit early. But, brother, I want to thank you for being on the program with me.
2: That's been my pleasure, Art.
1: And, you know, your new book, I hope everybody will go out and get it. It's obviously your final work on this subject.
2: On the Lost Civilization.
1: That's
2: subject,
1: right.
2: Yeah.
1: And so...
2: It's Underworld. It's called Underworld. And Art, again, can I mention to your audience, I am giving a series of talks with slides across America, and the details of those talks, which take place during the next 10 days, are all on my website, which is www.grahamhancock.com, on the Underworld page, at the top of the Underworld page. And I hope to see some of your great listeners at those talks.
1: Indeed, I'm sure you will. Graham, thank you so much.
2: It's been a pleasure, Art. Get better. I don't know what's happened to you, but I hope you feel better soon.
1: Take care, Graham.
2: Talk to you soon.
1: All right, folks. I am going to bail out a little bit early and take you on a sort of a time trip into the fairly a distant past, I suppose, with a program that we did not too long ago. And so if you're ready at the network, would you please roll that? Thank you.
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1: From the high desert and the great American Southwest, I bid you all good evening and or good morning, wherever you may be across this great land of ours. It is great indeed from the Tahitian and Hawaiian Islands commercially, eastward to the Caribbean and the U.S. Virgin Islands, south into South America, north all the way to the pole and worldwide on the Internet. This is Coast to Coast AM, and I'm Art Bell. Well, how did it go for you last night with the ghosties, huh? That was some program, wasn't it? Tonight, if we're lucky, we're going to be talking with Seth Shostak. And he's down at Arecibo in Puerto Rico. And if we're really lucky, you see, there are two live webcams down at Arecibo. You know what Arecibo is, right? You saw the movie Contact. You saw the big dish built into a canyon in Puerto Rico. The world's largest radio telescope built literally into a canyon. It's an amazing, amazing thing. It's almost like one of the wonders of the world. And there, Seth Shostak, who heads SETI, is listening for you-know-who from you-know-where. It's the Real SETI program, and they are collecting data that is, by the way, used in the SETI at Home project that we have going as well. And we'll be interviewing Seth, and I hope, if we can get through. And we might even talk him into getting in front of a camera, and maybe, better yet, giving us a little tour live of Arecibo. Inside, now obviously it's dark at this hour, and so we're not going to get to see the big dish out there unless he has some JPEGs he can send along. But it should be pretty interesting. And so maybe that next hour, at any rate, we now have, at this moment, the twin, that's right, two of them, live webcams from Puerto Rico up on the website. If you go to my website and you go down into the guest area and you see tonight's schedule with Seth Shostak from SETI, you'll see the webcam, live webcam there, and by gosh, you'll get twin webcams, and you can even manipulate them around a little bit. It's really pretty cool. So that's coming up next hour. This hour, a couple of things. For example, Betty Lou Beats, known as the Black Widow, has departed this world with no final statement. She had the shot. Made an 11th-hour appeal for a reprieve. But George W. decided not to do it. She smiled as she slipped into unconsciousness. So she went out with a smile after taking out several husbands, a couple of which they found buried in her yard. So Betty Lou Beats is history, at least here. But I wonder how she's going to be greeted on the other side. If she should get to the tunnel, you gotta wonder who'd be waiting for her and what their attitude would be like of her husbands. I saw a very interesting interview yesterday morning on ABC's Good Morning America. Really interesting. It was with Elizabeth Taylor, and I had no idea that Elizabeth Taylor had actually had an NDE, and a big one, too. All vital signs stopped. Heartbeat, respiration, everything for many minutes, and she had a real whopper of an NDE and met, as a matter of fact, one of her ex-husbands during that NDE, and I probably ought to interview Elizabeth Taylor about it. I had no idea. But when she was interviewed on ABC's Good Morning America, she told the whole story. And they seemed quite fascinated. Of course, it's Elizabeth Taylor, so they've got to listen, right? Now, calling himself a proud Reagan Republican, John McCain touted his endorsement by San Diego's GOP mayor today. That's an important, a very, very important endorsement from the mayor of San Diego. So it may well be that Mr. McCain is making some pretty big inroads on the Bush lead in California. Boy, this could actually be an interesting political year if this keeps up. Now, don't ask me to explain this, please, because I cannot. I called Keith when I got this story from Reuters, and I talked to him about it, and he tried to explain it to me, but I don't understand. You know, I watch Who Wants to Be a Millionaire. I really like that show, as a matter of fact. And one of the questions they had the other day on Who Wants to Be a Millionaire is, when was the last leap year? And the last leap year was 4 years ago. They occur, I think, every 4 years. But listen to this Reuters story. Dateline Washington. The United States and about a dozen countries are going to work together to track any automated system failures sparked by a leap year day next week that occurs only once in 400 years, said the U.S. government on Thursday. Once in every 400 years. Quote, it's a real issue that we feel obligated to keep track of. Now, this is President Clinton's chief aide for the year 2000 technology challenge. It is a Y2K issue. He said he did not expect any major system failures, largely because organizations typically checked for leap year compliance while troubleshooting the so-called Y2K bug. The part that I don't get here is that it occurs once, only once every 400 years. So, and I called Keith and he tried desperately to explain it to me and he said, well, it's the exception to the exception. In other words, there's a leap year every 4 years except at the millennium. But I don't get that because every 400 years. Every 400 years. Well, I don't know. It doesn't make sense to me. That seems like more frequently than every millennium. So it's some sort of exception to some sort of exception to a rule. Now, the following appeared on the front page of the Los Angeles Times yesterday, and I wonder if anybody noticed. The headline is as straightforward as you can get. It says, climate is warming at steep rate, study says. Weather. Effects could be severe, federal researchers warn. Scientists still debate if man or nature is to blame. A new analysis by government scientists indicates the Earth's climate is now warming at an unprecedented rate, suggesting that the future impact of global warming may be more severe and sudden, underline the word sudden, than predicted. Such a steep warming rate was not expected to occur until well into the 21st century, according to Tom Carl, the National Oceanic and Atmospheric in 400 years, well, I don't know. It doesn't make sense to me. That seems like more frequently than every millennium. So it's some sort of exception to some sort of exception to a rule. Now, the following appeared on the front page of the Los Angeles Times yesterday, and I wonder if anybody noticed. The headline is as straightforward as you can get. It says, climate is warming at steep rate, study says. Weather. Effects could be severe, federal researchers warn. Scientists still debate if man or nature is to blame. A new

It says, climate is warming at steep rate, study says. Weather. Effects could be severe, federal researchers warn. Scientists still debate if man or nature is to blame. A new analysis by government scientists indicates the Earth's climate is now warming at an unprecedented rate, suggesting that the future impact of global warming may be more severe and sudden, underline the word sudden, than predicted. Such a steep warming rate was not expected to occur until well into the 21st century. According to Tom Carl, the National Oceanic and Atmospheric Administration climatologist who led that study, such a trend would probably mean a continuation of the recent three-year string of steamy summers and mild winters. Well, have you seen the forecast for New York? I believe earlier today it got well up into the 60s in New York. In fact, as you look across the nation, with the exception of something that has dipped down into the western third, baby, it's warm out there. I think we tend to forget and we take it a day at a time, but this is January and February, right? And we're having temperatures that are simply unheard of. Absolutely unheard of. And so I know it's nice if you're sitting out there in the middle of a winter somewhere and you don't like snow and cold. Not too many people do. It feels good. But what do you think will happen when summertime comes? And what do you think will happen to all the storms that will continue to get more severe? And what about those islands that are going underwater? These, ladies and gentlemen, are signs. You know, like the canary that keels over while you're down in the mine in its little cage, its four little feet into the air on its rigid little back deader than a doornail. Well, maybe our canary is not yet quite dead, but it's certainly twitching and not looking very well at the moment. Anyway, those are a few things that I wanted to get out for you. And I've got a little more, and then we will do open lines until we try and get Seth at the top of the next hour at Arecibo. In the meantime, if you want to see the webcams at Arecibo, and they show the control room inside, we've got that link up right now. As I said, you go to my website, then you go down to where it says Seth Shostak and SETI. And you'll see the webcam link. It's dual webcams. Talk about fancy. They've really got it together, so you might want to take a look at that before we get on the air, because then the website will jam up. And, yes, not to forget, oh, my God, the Democrat debate photo. Yes, I know. A million of you have sent me email saying, Art, it's the arrangement of the stars and some of the background, and it's this and it's that. Well, sure, yes, I know. I mean, everything is something. But if you look squarely at that photograph between Mr. Bradley and Mr. Gore, there is one evil-looking son of a gun of an entity right in the middle. Now, if you don't want to think that's fine. But I think to a reasonable, even casual observer, that's one mean-looking entity. It's got everything but red glowing eyes. Well, depending on your age, you may or may not be familiar with the original Carlos Santana. I am so proud of Carlos Santana and what he's done. It was such a pleasant shock to see Carlos Santana, whose music I loved, come up at his age and whomp him big time. I mean, he just walked away with the awards. And it's kind of a neat thing to see, and I wonder if any of you feel the same way. And by the way, something you might not know about Carlos Santana –

0: He attributes his current success and big-time comeback to divine intervention in the form of an angel named Metatron, M-E-T-A-T-R-O-N, who shows up during his meditations. I thought I'd just drop that in. It sure would make an interesting interview, wouldn't it, Carlos Santana? I'd love to interview him anyway, but with that added little bonus of why he thinks he's doing so well, it really would make a good interview, as would Elizabeth. How does one go about interviewing Elizabeth Taylor anyway? I had no idea that she had an NDE, but she did, and it was a whopper. East of the Rockies, you're on the air. Good morning.
1: Good morning, Art.
0: Hi.
1: I wanted to say five things, and...
0: Five things?
1: Yes. I'll go quickly. First, I want to say good luck to John McCain.
0: Yes.
1: Second, I wanted to explain what you were saying about the leap year.
0: Can you explain it in a way that makes sense?
1: Yes, I'll give you a very simple explanation without telling you about Pope Gregory and the like. Okay. Every 4 years, as you know, there's a leap year. There's February 29th.
0: Right.
1: You said the exception to the exception.
0: Yeah.
1: Every 100 years, though, there's no February 29th. There's no leap day in every year ending in 00, except if that 100th year is also a multiple of 400. So there was a leap year in 1600, and there was a leap year in 1996. There was no leap year in 1900. Do you understand?
0: Maybe.
1: Okay, let me put it to you another way.
0: All right.
1: Every fourth year that happens to end in 00, that's
0: right,
1: a multiple of 100,
0: right,
1: lacks that February 29th, unless that year, which is a multiple of 100, is also a multiple of 400.
0: All right. Well, so anyway, how do you figure it'll go?
1: Well, I thought there would be problems akin to Y2K. I think I called you in December.
0: Yes.
1: And said people checking compliance for January 1st should also check for February 29th compliance. And I suppose...
0: Most of the software, actually, that checks for Y2K, if you used it, also checked for leap year compliance.
1: I was afraid of Y2Chaos, but since there's been no Y2Chaos, I don't think there will be any... February 29th problem.
0: All right, listen, I want to hear the rest of your five, so hold on, all right?
1: All right, I'll hold on.
0: All right, stay right there. I'm Art Bell.
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1: It certainly is. Top of the morning, everybody. Glad to be here. And if we're lucky, at the top of the hour, we're going to do something we've never done before, assuming we can connect with Seth Shostak, who runs the SETI program, who's at Arecibo right now in Puerto Rico. They've got webcams up, and we might even finagle something where we could get my webcam up and his webcam up and get him on camera, have us both on at the same time. That would be a first, in that'd be an actual broadcast first, to have both up side by side, or maybe a second. I think we did do that once before. I don't know. Memory. It fades. Anyway, we'll get back to open lines. All right, back to my caller, and I think we made it through about three of five. How you doing?
2: I'm doing well. Art, one of the things I wanted to say was that I give you credit for taking unscreened calls.
1: Yeah, well, I've always done it, so to me it's normal.
2: I like your style.
1: Thank you.
2: All right, as I said, I wanted to say good luck to John McCain, and I wanted to clear up this business with the Weep Years for you. Do you have a pen and paper handy?
1: I do.
2: All right. There are three kinds of leap years. So write down 1896,
1: right,
2: 1900,
1: right,
2: and 2000. I'll try to make this easy to understand.
1: Okay.
2: 1896 is a fourth year,
1: right,
2: and a conventional leap year.
1: Right.
2: It was a February 29th.
1: It was like 1996 was, right?
2: Yes.
1: Okay.
2: Okay. In 1900, there was no leap day, because even though 1900 is a multiple of four, 1900 is a multiple of 100. So there are two exceptions.
1: That's right.
2: The first exception is every fourth year that's also a multiple of 100.
1: Okay.
2: Okay, you're with me so far.
1: Yes.
2: Because 1900 ended in 00, because it was a multiple of 100, there's
1: right.
2: no leap day that year.
1: Okay.
2: Okay. 2000 is a multiple of 4. So
1: that's
2: 2000
1: right.
2: is like 1996. However, 2000 also is a multiple of 100.
1: That's right.
2: But there's a second exception. Because 2000 is a multiple of 400 also, that every 100th year exception doesn't apply.
1: So it's like triple witching.
2: I suppose so.
1: I
2: so
1: think
2: 1996
1: I
2: was conventional.
1: Yep.
2: 1900 was a multiple of 100, so there was no leap day in 1900.
1: Mm-hmm.
2: And even though 2000 is a multiple of 100, because 2000 is a multiple of 400,
1: yep.
2: it's just the regular.
1: I actually have it.
2: I'm glad you understand.
1: It's very weird. The next question is, since this snuck up on everybody,
2: mm-hmm.
1: again I ask, what do you suspect will occur?
2: I suspect what occurred on January 1st will occur on February 29th.
1: Not much anything.
2: Yes, actually, I was watching a Super Bowl commercial in January 1999, and Apple ran a commercial about Macintosh systems being Y2K compliant while the rest of the world went to hell. The commercial was humorous, not apocalyptic. So I actually found out about this every 100 year business in January 1999.
1: Huh.
2: Okay, I wanted to say two other things as well. I went to drsky.com.
1: Oh, yes?
2: I'm planning to be a physics major. And even though I'm not a great astronomer, I like astronomy for its artistic beauty. Things fit together, and while it's easy to understand second derivatives and hadrons, astronomy is science on a large scale. And I can really see how science is applied to the world through astronomy. Gravity.
1: Well, maybe you'll be the guy who will begin anew the study of near-Earth orbit-crossing objects
2: mm-hmm.
1: and save the world.
2: I don't know what can be done to save the world.
1: Well, I mean, noticing it ahead, enough ahead of time, you know, allows you to get
2: right.
1: to do whatever you're going to do.
2: You're right. I suppose you're right. Yeah. You're right.
1: All right. Well, thank you, and have a good morning. Maybe I've seen too many movies, you know, but I have this I have this vision in my mind of this, and I think the movies have put it there. Even NASA's put it there, of this giant tumbling black rock about the size of Manhattan. That's what the movies have done to me. Of course, they've got that new little thing in an orbit around one of these black rocks, and that's what it looks like. It's a giant black rock tumbling through space, coming head-on for Earth. Since we've now recognized, they say, what, about 1 out of 10 of these things that would potentially be headed for Earth, identified their orbits and so forth. What are the odds? Well, they're not in our favor if there is one tumbling in our direction. The first we'd probably know of it would be when we looked up and saw a bright flash in the sky. A really bright flash in the sky. That's what I think. But that's me. West of the Rockies, you're on the air. Good morning.
3: Good morning, Art.
1: Yes.
3: The last guy with the explanation for the leap year.
1: Yes.
3: Well, here is an easier one for you. It's a mathematical thing.
1: Well, I got that much.
3: Well, but not the way he said it. The Earth doesn't travel around in exactly 24 hours. It's either...
1: You're explaining the reason for the leap day.
3: Well, but right? The same thing goes for every 400 years. Every 400 years, they have to add in a little bit more time because it's not enough to do it every 4 years over the span of all that time. So this leap year is the leap year, again, where they have to add more time than normal to make up for all those hundreds of years that they've only taken or added on only so much time.
1: Okay.
3: So it's a mathematical thing. It's pure and simple. I don't even understand all those ways that he was trying to figure out how you do that. And I read this in the newspaper. It's you do it because you can only add so many times every 4 years, and then every 100 years, and then it goes to 400 since that's when they first did it. And looking back, they say now this year we have to have more time to make it right.
1: Well, any thoughts on what's going to occur on this day? In other words, are computers ready? Will they mess up? Will it be bad for one day? Would they potentially go down and stay down?
3: Nah, I don't think so. There's another date, though. There's another date in March, I think, that's even more compelling. But I can't remember which one, what date it is. But this I don't think is going to be a problem. Any more than the Y2K was. I figure that
1: it's certainly interesting anyway.
3: Yeah.
1: All right. Well, I guess we'll all see like Y2K. But I suppose we can be surprised in one way. We can be surprised in another. You know, Y2K not being a problem. And then all of a sudden some stupid thing like this coming along and getting us. Or whatever it is coming in March. First time caller line, you're on the air. Hi.
4: Art?
1: Yes.
4: Hi, this is Mike from Encino.
1: Hello, Mike.
4: How are you?
1: Okay.
4: Good. I'm a regular listener.
1: Yes, sir.
4: I sent you a fax today regarding the debate demon.
1: Yes.
4: And did you get it?
1: Well, I don't know, Mike. I got a lot of faxes about the debate demon. I got, to give you some rough idea, about 950 emails on it.
4: Okay.
1: And I got faxes until I finally had to turn off the machine to save.
4: Well, I'll tell you what it was about.
1: Stars.
4: I was listening to the show last night. I'm a regular listener, as you know.
1: Right.
4: And it rather freaked me out, listening to that about a demon between the two candidates. And this morning I woke up and brought up the picture on my computer.
1: Yep.
4: Which was a little bit distorted, because I don't have a real high-resolution computer.
1: Oh.
4: So I took it, I went to a customer of mine and had her bring it up on hers, very high resolution. And believe it or not, Art, if you will look very closely at that image,
1: yes,
4: it is actually five stars on the flag.
1: Yeah, I know.
4: You know this.
1: Oh, yeah. I know that. But it doesn't change a thing. In other words, it's so clearly there. You can call it an accident of the stars combined with the background and the lighting, and you'd be correct. But you'd also be correct if you stood back and looked at it and said, hey, man, look at the demon.
4: But that's not the beauty of it, but that's the irony of it, is that although it is comprised of physical stars on a flag,
1: yes,
4: it does make up a demon.
1: Yeah, well, doesn't it strike you as odd that the stars would arrange themselves so, in the middle of two candidates for the presidency? I mean, of course, we can sit here and we can say it was laid over this way and that way and this way and that way, and, you know, all of this came together to produce the face of a demon. Or we can look at the picture and say, yo, that's the face of a demon.
4: Well, no, I completely agree. there are also pentagrams.
1: Yeah.
4: Turn on their side that make up the face of a demon, which has to lend itself to some thought about what's really going on here.
1: Yeah, it's one of those things. Thank you. It's one of those things where you can believe what you wish to believe and what you are comfortable believing. But explain as you will about the stars and the lighting in the background and all the reasons that you think that image is apparent to people who see it. You've still got to sort of sit back and say, yeah, but that happened. I mean, there it is. There's the picture. It's startling. It's demonic. And then you can get down into being a pixel person and arranging the stars and all the rest of it. Well, sure, true. Absolutely true. But awfully coincidental. I mean, really coincidental. West of the Rockies, you're on the air. Hello.
5: Hello, Art Bell. This is Kawasi calling from West of the Rockies, and I'm fumbling for my
1: radio.
5: My radio.
1: Turning
5: yes.
1: it the wrong way, too.
5: Yeah, okay, I got it now.
1: All right.
5: I was calling to talk to you about the death penalty. I would like to explain to you why I stand in my position.
1: What is your... Well, first tell us what your position is, actually.
5: All right. I am against it.
1: You're against it.
5: I feel that it is inherently evil to kill someone, regardless of the reasoning. Taking someone's life is wrong. The whole golden rule, do unto others as you'd have them do unto you.
1: Mm-hmm.
5: So I would like to know what is
1: good. I feel differently about the golden rule than you do.
5: Uh-huh.
1: In other words, argue with this. If I went out and, robbed a 7-Eleven, right, and killed the guy behind the counter as I left, sort of for good measure,
5: right,
1: and I got caught and I was charged with murder, I would expect the death penalty to be levied upon myself.
5: I see. Because you killed him.
1: That's right.
5: Okay.
1: So argue with that one.
5: Well, you did invite it on yourself, the doing unto others, but the way that I see it as being evil is that you do as you will, as long as you harm none.
1: I'll tell you what I think borders on evil, and you can agree or disagree with this. They have now, adopted the needle instead of the electric chair. I think that when you are aware that the method of death or a life for a life or, no matter how you want to talk about this, if it's cruel, if it's a painful death, then I think it's wrong. In other words, I believe in a life for a life. I believe in that. Even down to my very own self, should I do something that awful? I believe in a life for a life, or the golden rule extended that far. But I don't believe, the difference I think there should be between a criminal who kills and takes a life wantonly, and perhaps a very cruel manner, I don't think society needs to repay in precisely that manner. We don't need to make somebody suffer with the cyanide or the electric chair or whatever. You know, putting them to sleep is sufficient in my mind. And it's not a big line between what society does and what the criminal does. Both take lives. But in one, there's a justice involved. Yes, revenge on behalf of those left and the person departed. There are those aspects. But there's also a slight difference, and that is that, in my opinion, society simply does not need to torture people. The taking of the life is enough, and it'll be sorted out on the other side. I'm firmly convinced of that fact, that it will be sorted out on the other side. East of the Rockies, you're on the air. Good morning.
6: Hello, Mr. Art Bell.
1: Yes, sir.
6: Hey, my name is Wally. I'm calling from Olive Branch, Mississippi.
1: Yes, sir.
6: I was calling about something that I'm kind of excited about in my life. I have a mental illness.
1: Yes, sir.
6: And I'm treating it with shamanism and magic and things like that.
1: Is it working?
6: Yeah, it works real well. I called a few weeks back and talked to Barbara Simpson about it, and she had a show about divination. And anyway, I've had, you know, a lot of real bad problems in my life. I was diagnosed with paranoid schizophrenic when I was about 15.
1: How old are you now?
6: I'm 43, and I'm married now, and I have two stepchildren, and I have a full-time job, and I'm celebrating 4 years sober in AA Sunday.
1: Well, congratulations. I'll tell you, as difficult a time as modern medicine has with paranoid schizophrenia in terms of treating it, if you are doing anything at all that's working, then you're doing something that medical science is not having a lot of luck with otherwise.
6: Yeah, that's right. Well, you know, it's something that this is hard to deal with. One thing is, you know, when they talk about it on TV and stuff, I mean, a lot of people don't have a lot of sympathy for it. They don't understand it a lot. They seem to...
1: Oh, sir, nobody understands it a lot. That's the point I was trying to make. Modern medical science doesn't really understand very much about it. Or, let's put it this way, enough to, in many cases, actually successfully treat it. There are some really good new drugs that are trying, but it's a tough one, all right. So if you're having luck yourself, then you may be on to something. All right, in the next minutes, we're going to try to connect to Arecibo in Puerto Rico and Seth Shostak, who directs the SETI program. It's really something. I'm going to go to Puerto Rico, and I am going to see that dish. I really want to stand there where Jodie Foster did in the movie and look at that dish and think about the world. So that's something I'm going
0: to
1: do.
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The sight of a touch or the scent of a sound or the strength of an oak roots deep in the ground.

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1: We are about to try something really new. My guest coming up shortly is Dr. Seth Shostak. He is the fellow who runs the SETI program. We'll sort of do an in-depth request for a short biographical sketch here in a moment. And you know what SETI is, right? And you know what Arecibo is, don't you? That great big dish that you saw in the movie Contact built into the side of a... Well, between, I don't know, between two hills and a giant valley. It's the doggondest thing in, you've ever seen. The largest radio telescope in the world. And you know what they're looking for. And you know what they're listening for. And we have made connection with Puerto Rico. It was quite a job. It's like I got it done in the last 3 seconds before I had to come back on the air. So we'll see how the audio is here in a moment. But we have webcams up, or I should say, Arecibo has twin webcams up right now, so that during the course of the interview, if you go to my website at www.artbell.com and scroll down to the guest area, you'll see Seth Shostak's name and SETI, and you'll see the webcam there. You click on that, and I think, now I say, I think we've got Seth seated in front of one of the webcams or in front of one of the webcams. I'm not sure. I'm seeing a little boy there, and I'm seeing a fellow in a green shirt and a pair of Levi's. And a whole bunch of computers, and now the photograph is changing a little bit. Ooh, that must be Seth, because now he's on the telephone. So in other words, we're going to have live webcam available for you on the website, not just from Seth, but from myself as well. You'll be able to see both sides of the interview underway, and we can even arrange it perhaps so it's done at the same time. I don't know. We're going to try. So that's the plan, and we will we'll see how the plan goes in a minute. Well, all right. I can now see. I'm looking at the SETI cam from Puerto Rico, and I think I'm seeing Seth. Seth, welcome to the program.
2: It's good to be here, Art. I'm sort of curious, actually, which of the SETI cams you're looking at, because there's one sort of a frontal view, and there's one sort of a back view.
1: All right, I'm going to tell you what I see. I see you, I believe. Do you have a green shirt on and jeans?
2: I definitely have a green shirt and jeans.
1: Okay, that's you. I see you're, I see you from behind, and then I see a lady next to you in one frame. In the other frame, I see a kind of a, well, I wouldn't call it a frontal view. I'd call it a kind of a side view of you, and you look great. And then I see the lady next to you in a, what would that be, kind of a blue coat, it looks like?
2: Exactly right.
1: A blue or even almost purple, I would say.
2: Exactly. Okay, well, you've got both views, so there's nothing more to be seen. And
1: so, in other words, this is amazing. It's amazing for me. I guess my audience has done it a lot because, you know, they've been watching me on the webcam for years, but I have never been able to sit and watch the person I'm interviewing. This is really cool.
2: I should explain who this second person is, by the way.
1: Please, yes, please.
2: Yeah, this person sitting behind me is Jill Tarter. And for anyone who saw the movie Contact, and I'm sure you have because you often ask people if they want to take a ride.
1: Maybe 10 times, 15 times.
2: Well, 10 times. So they should give you a bulk discount for that, Art.
1: Yeah.
2: But Jill is very much the person that the Sagan character, Ellie Arroway, is based upon. In fact, she's showing her shirt. She's wearing a Contact shirt tonight. So when you see Jodi playing the young radio astronomer who wants to make contact with our cosmic brethren.
1: There she is, huh?
2: There she is. She's right here. And it's actually her shift from midnight to 6 a.m. I take the early shift from 6 to midnight.
1: Well, this is absolutely cool. I mean, it's really neat. I guess I'm experiencing with the rest of my audience. Well, all right, so what I see you sitting by are three gigantic monitors and computers all over the place. Computers, oh, I heard a beep. Computers everywhere.
2: That's right. That's right. Well, that's the way this is done, not to make too many allusions to contact, but you may recall that the way Jody got in touch was by sitting on the hood of her sports car with a pair of earphones on.
1: That's right.
2: And all she had to do was wait about 30 seconds, and the aliens checked in with a signal. Now,
1: well, let's be fair. I mean, that was a scene, right? She'd been at it for a long time, after all. And...
2: Well, okay, you're right. We ought to give her credit for perseverance there. But in fact, of course, this system that you're looking at here is monitoring not one pair of channels,
1: right,
2: as Jody was doing, but 28 million pairs of channels simultaneously. So, of course, we told Warner Brothers that they really ought to have put 28 million pairs of earphones on Jody. But they refused to do that, saying that it would mess up her coiffure.
1: Well, listen here now. You know, I understand how that makes it sound, but remember that people come here close to where I am in Las Vegas, and they hit megabucks, and they walk away. It does happen with millions and millions and millions of dollars, maybe $50 million. Who knows? Tremendous amounts of money. Doesn't happen very often, but it does happen.
2: Well, okay, fair enough. She might have been able to do it with one channel, but, you know, we figure that's a bit of a long shot. So that's why we try and monitor as many channels as we can. 28 million is not a magic number or anything. It just happens to be the number that this equipment can handle. But the consequence of that is we don't sit around with earphones because there's no way you could do that to keep tabs on that many channels. So that's why you see all the computers here. They're actually doing the listening.
1: Well, you're not going to believe this, and you never know what has happened, but guess what's come up on the SETI cam?
2: I don't know. Is it gone bonkers? Let's see.
1: It says, forbidden. Your client is not allowed to access the requested object.
2: Is that right?
1: Yeah. And I imagine what's happened, Seth, is that, well, you tell me, Seth, when hundreds of thousands of people, potentially, at one time, try to access your SETI cam, I guess we now know what happens.
2: I think we do, Art. You know, I was sort of wondering how you had done this, whether you had simply sort of copied our SETI cam on a regular basis over to your site, or whether you just sent them to our URL. It sounds like you did the latter.
1: Yes, we're sending them to your URL so that we could watch you live.
2: Well, I noticed that we have a system here monitoring SETI cam as well,
1: yeah.
2: And it seems to be hung up with half a picture being displayed. So this has been a good test, and you know, maybe the rest of this conversation will be done blind on this side. I don't know.
1: Well, listen, Seth, we've done that to a lot of sites in the past, including our own.
2: Is that right?
1: So we'll just hope that, you know, maybe you can do a reset on that end. Maybe your Internet provider is currently bleeding out.
2: I don't know. We have, you know, this is done from a series of computers back at the SETI Institute, which is located in California, of course. And unfortunately, it's about 11 o'clock at night there, so I don't know what's going to happen, but as you say, it's a good test.
1: So, in other words, we might have destroyed what's in California. Well, it was great for about 10 minutes, I'll tell you that.
2: Well, it was good, yeah. Well, Jill is now worried that all the computers back in California have been brought to their knees.
1: Oh no, these are not the same servers, I hope, that... that do other important things for SETI.
2: Well, it's not for analyzing the data. That's all done right here on the site, actually. That's something that many people don't realize. All the data are analyzed right here, real time. So you don't have to worry about that.
1: Phew. What else is on the server that would be important if the server is potentially not working anymore?
2: Well, I think it stopped Jill's email, put it that way.
1: Stopped her email?
2: Yeah.
1: And so your communications back there are gone.
2: Well, that's right. We're isolated. But this place is pretty isolated anyhow.
1: The movie, of course, depicted it virtually in the middle of a jungle, or with a jungle very close by. Is that accurate?
2: It's pretty accurate. In fact, people often wonder why the world's largest radio telescope is located here.
1: Yes.
2: Now, the first thing I have to mention is that Puerto Rico is the most densely populated country. It's not a country, it's a commonwealth, of course, of the United States, but the most densely populated area in the world. It's equivalent to the population density of Holland.
3: Wow.
2: Because, okay? Yeah, it's a small island. This island's maybe 100 by 60 miles or something, and there's something like 3 million people, if I remember correctly, that live here in Puerto Rico. So, sure, we're in the jungles, but jungle is kind of a relative term because there are houses all around, of course.
1: Right. But still, the jungle, where the houses are not, you are in that country. It's tropical.
2: We are. We're in a part of the country that's sort of, it's sort of a pockmarked topography, a bunch of hills here. See, Puerto Rico is just a bit of limestone, some ocean bottom that's been tilted up because of, you know, tectonic activity. And so you got this sea bottom topography, if you will, that gets washed away. It's just limestone. It gets washed away by rain. So you got all these hills here. And, you know, about 40 years ago, somebody was flying over these hills in a private airplane. They looked down and they said, you know, there's one valley down there that's pretty much a perfect bowl. And if we just cover that bowl with chicken wire, we'd have one heck of an antenna.
1: Covering the bowl with chicken wire. Is that, in fact, because when you look at the Arecibo dish, it looks like more than chicken wire. It looks like it looks solid.
2: It is. It is? Yeah, the original incarnation of this thing, the first telescope they built, was made in a fairly simple way with fairly crude mesh. You know, something like chicken wire. It wasn't chicken wire, but it was, you know, a better grade of chicken wire.
1: In other words, they were just probably trying to prove the concept at that point.
2: Yeah, and you know, you're a radio amateur. You know that at low frequencies, the surface doesn't have to be that perfect.
1: Right.
2: But this telescope has been continually upgraded, and in fact, the dish now, the big reflecting surface, the big radio mirror, if you will, is aluminum panels, 18 acres of them, and they're pretty darn accurate. They're you know, you're not allowed to skateboard on this antenna because
1: 18 acres, did you say?
2: 18 acres. Yep.
1: That's almost impossible for me to comprehend. 18 acres. I really want to come to Puerto Rico and see it. I want to stand where Jody did up there and look down. Is that possible?
2: Well, you should definitely do that. Actually, I recommend to anybody who comes to Puerto Rico, of course, given our experience here with the SETI cam, maybe we shouldn't invite the listeners to do too much here. But the next time that anybody comes to Puerto Rico, they should take the hour and a half drive that's required to come on up here. They have a wonderful visitor center, and, you know, it's an impressive thing. But I have to say, Art, curiously enough, when you sit up here in the control room, we have a view of the antenna. But it just doesn't look that impressive when you're up here. You have to walk down to the edge of the dish, and then you look over this thing. You know, it's 26 football fields in size, more or less. And then you really get some sense of how mammoth this antenna really is.
1: Can I ask you a sort of a technical question?
2: Sure.
1: With an antenna that size, how much gain is there?
2: Well, the gain, you can work it out, but at the frequencies that we use, we look at microwave frequencies, which are...
1: Near hydrogen.
2: That's right. That's 21 centimeters. So that's at 1420 megahertz for the propeller heads in the audience.
1: Uh-huh.
2: And this experiment runs between 1,000 and 3,000 megahertz, so hydrogen's kind of right in the middle there. Anyhow, at those frequencies, the gain of this antenna is about 70 dB, which is to say,
1: wow,
2: 10 million.
1: Wow. People need to understand that every time, when you're talking about dBs, we're talking about measurement of gain, every time you have a 3 dB additional gain, you essentially double the power.
2: That's right.
1: Either in transmitting or in receiving.
2: That's
1: so every 3 dB, you double the power. And you said 70 dB.
2: That's right. And you know, for people in the audience for whom, you know, decibels are not their cup of tea, I mean, what it means is that if you were to put, say, a 1-watt transmitter here, the signal that would be radiated would be the equivalent of using a transmitter of 10 million watts. Okay, if you were just broadcasting in all directions.
1: Effective radiated power.
2: Right, that's right, exactly right.
1: Wow, That is really impressive. So if you were to put a Sirius transmitter up with, I don't know, about 100,000 watts, say, you would have a really strong signal, wouldn't you?
2: Yeah, that'd be the equivalent of 10 billion watts. But, in fact, there is a transmitter here because one of the reasons they built this antenna was not just to listen, but also to broadcast. Now, not to broadcast to aliens, although that's been done on one occasion, but to do radar mapping of Venus, to do studies of the upper atmosphere and so forth. So they have a
1: you can actually radar map Venus.
2: Yeah, you can do that. You can do it with incredibly fine detail. Believe it or not, incredible accuracy with this thing.
1: That's unbelievable. So Seth, listen, hold on. We're at the bottom of the hour, so you've got a break coming up. You're not even on camera, so just relax.
2: Okay.
1: From the high desert, this is Coast to Coast AM, and we've broken another one.
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1: Good morning, everybody. I guess for most of you, it's morning out there. My guest is Seth Shostak, and he has a program called SETI. We're going to be talking all about that tonight and the big dish down at Arecibo. And now you may have an idea of how really big the dish at Arecibo is when you're talking about the number of acres of reflective it's just astounding, and I am definitely going to go see it. We'll get back to Seth in a moment. Here we go again. My guest is Seth Shostak. He's at Arecibo, actually at Arecibo right now, and I am now getting a picture again. So if just a few of you would go up there and take a look at a time, I'd be very thankful. Kind of stagger it, you know. Think that somebody's doing it now. Try it in 10 minutes, and maybe we won't kill it. But I am indeed getting a photograph again, which is really cool, of Seth, which will probably result in it getting killed again. But I think I'm getting a live photograph again, Seth. Welcome back.
2: It seems to be working.
1: Well, good. Yes, oh, indeed. Yes, the picture is changing. And all right, so here I am looking at these computers, which are, I guess, actively processing data as it's being received?
2: That's what they do, in fact. We get these, you know, we get signals all the time here, Art, as you can imagine. People often ask me, got any signals? Well, we got signals, you know, at the rate of a few every minute.
1: Right. But you occasionally, let me tell everybody how this show got planned. As usual, I got what seemed to be a really authentic message saying, announcing to the world that SETI got a hit. And so, as I usually do, I wake you up in the middle of the night out there in California and ask you if it's the real thing. And you always tell me, uh-uh. But when I called you this last time, you kind of paused like something had happened, but it wasn't what they were saying.
2: Well, that's true, Art, because what I was trying to remember was the name of the star you were referring to, and it was HD 51 blah blah something.
1: Right.
2: And I can't remember it now, but that had been an issue earlier this year when we started getting all sorts of emails from people saying, hey, what about a hit on this particular star system? And it took me a while to recall what the story on that thing was. It's unfortunately a fairly prosaic story. There was a reporter here when we were observing last March, and he was writing stories for the Florida Today newspaper, but it doesn't matter.
1: Right.
2: In any case, he wrote some story about how one signal came in, and for a while it was looking like a good candidate, but, you know, after a couple of minutes of checking, it turned out to be just another telecommunications satellite or some other source of interference. It kind of looked like a satellite, actually, but in any case, it was terrestrial. Not extraterrestrial. It wasn't AET. It was AT&T. Okay. So, but this fellow wrote up the story. You know, he made it somewhat dramatic. And the first half of the story described how everybody was getting excited. This really looked good. And then the last paragraph of the story said, but in fact, it turned out to be yet more earthly interference.
1: Right.
2: Okay. Well, what happened in the fall, this last fall, around November, December, was that some online newspaper in New Jersey reran that story, okay, because it had been put on the wire service by Gannett.
1: And let me guess, they left out the last paragraph?
2: Yeah, they left out the second half of the story. Exactly. So
1: that's how that one happened.
2: That's how that one happened.
1: All right. Well, I've got something I really have to ask you about. SETI is the search for extraterrestrial intelligence. And you guys, I guess, have to rent time. You pay for time on that gigantic dish down there. Is that correct?
2: Well, more or less. We actually don't have to pay. We were granted time. If you want to use this telescope, you can use it if you put in a proposal that meets, you know, scientific criteria.
1: Oh, really?
2: It's a nationally funded facility. This telescope is funded with tax dollars, so it doesn't cost the astronomers money to use the telescope.
1: Uh-huh. So somebody, at least, in the scientific community obviously feels seriously enough about the search that you're doing to allow you time on the telescope. So there's some pretty mainstream people that have to say yes.
2: That's true.

0: Although I have to say the time on this telescope was granted back in the days when our project was still part of NASA. You know, that was ended in 1993 when a senator from your home state there, Nevada, killed the NASA SETI program.
1: But yes.
0: This time had been granted under the aegis of NASA, and that time was still ours, so we're using it.
1: I see. Well, maybe he just hasn't gotten around to that part yet.
0: That could be.
1: I surely do hope that that they fund you instead of continually defunding you. If there's anything we're doing that's important, this is sure it. Anyway, here's a big one for you. I'm sure you're going to know what I'm referring to, but there was a report about a week ago, Seth, from a group of scientists who made the case that in all probability we are the only complex life form there is. They suggested, well, there may be molecular-level stuff and very low-level stuff on some planets around some suns, but they sort of tried to make the case that we might be it. We might be the only life in all that we can see and all there is, Seth. You heard about that?
0: I did. In fact, I know what you're referring to. This is a book written by two fellows at the University of Washington, as a matter of fact.
1: Right.
0: Peter Ward and Don Brownlee, I believe.
1: Right.
0: And they've written this book, I think it's called Rare Earth, not to plug their book, but in any case, in which they do exactly what you've said. They say, look, if you examine carefully the properties of Earth in our solar system and so forth, you might come to the conclusion that it's pretty darn special. And consequently, maybe we're pretty darn special. And if that's the case, then, you know, we can sit here till the cows return home and not pick up a signal. That was their argument. But needless to say, I don't really agree with that.
1: Based on what?
0: Well, if you know, what they did was they sort of made a laundry list of things that are special about Earth. For example, I'll give you a couple of examples. They point out that Earth has a big moon, something you've no doubt noticed.
1: I've seen it, yes.
0: Yeah, right. Well, and that's a little unusual for an inner planet. I mean, Mercury doesn't have any moons. Venus, no moons there. Mars has a couple of moons, but they're so small you could walk around them in an afternoon.
1: Yeah.
0: Only Earth has this, you know, pretty hefty moon. Now, it turns out that that big moon does us some good other than providing a subject for songwriters and stuff like that.
1: Yes.
0: It stabilizes the spin of the Earth. In other words, the Earth's north and south pole don't change very quickly thanks to the presence of that big moon. If it weren't there, they point out, Earth's spin axis would, you know, constantly be flopping back and forth, ruining the weather and, you know, kind of making Earth somewhat uninhabitable.
1: For life as, for our life, human,
0: oh, yeah.
1: Human life.
0: Yeah. I mean,
1: okay. I'm accepting so far. I understand that. It would be not acceptable for human life. But what if the argument is that life is eternally adaptable and that there might be life on a planet that would be disagreeably rotating and some life form could evolve in a complex way, even under such conditions? Who knows what it would look like, but it would be complex.
0: Well, I happen to agree with that. Actually, there are two points here. The first point, of course, to finish their argument is to note that the moon is probably the result of a big accident that happened here on Earth, you know, on the order of 4 billion years ago. And I doubt that many of the listeners remember this, but roughly 4 billion years ago, there was a big hunk of rock, a big asteroid. I mean, this was the mother of all asteroids. It was about the size of Mars or larger that slammed into the Earth.
1: Well, that's not an asteroid. That's a collision of planets.
0: Well, you could call it that. That's right. It's kind of a semantic argument at that point, but that's right.
1: So. Mm-hmm.
0: And the consequence of this ungodly collision 4 billion years ago is the moon. Now, that was just chance, of course. And what these gentlemen are saying is that, look, that means that planets with big moons like this, you know, rocky planets with big moons like our own, are going to be rare because this accident isn't going to happen very often.
1: May I ask a question? Stupid one, probably, but one that a lot of the audience would ask. If something that big smashed into Earth, okay, a big piece of Earth kind of breaks off, I guess. and it becomes a moon. But the moon is round. And it doesn't seem logical to me that something smashing into the Earth, blasting something out into space to orbit the Earth would be round. It would be really irregular.
0: Quite right. In fact, it's more than irregular. I mean, what you get is bits. You get bits and pieces.
1: There ought to be all kinds of bits and pieces.
0: Yeah, it's mostly sort of like dust. I mean, it's, you know, it's like sand grains. But what happens is that these sand grains can go into orbit around the Earth, and then they begin, you know, some of them begin to coalesce
1: yeah.
0: and make bigger lumps just at first by random collisions. But once you get a lump that's about as big as the mountain outside your house there, then it's got enough gravity to pull in more of these sand grains,
1: right.
0: if you will,
1: right.
0: and make itself bigger and bigger. Okay, and if you build a body big enough, it tries to get all of its stuff as close to its center as it can. That's just gravity. And the shape that has all of its stuff closest to its center is a sphere. So anything that's big enough will be spherical.
1: All right.
0: You may have noticed all the planets in the solar system are spherical, but you know, little things like asteroids and so forth often are not.
1: Right.
0: Okay. So their argument was, look, you got to have this moon, otherwise you've got really awful weather on the Earth and probably not very interesting life. And since the moon was a big accident, maybe we're a big accident.
1: Yes, and it becomes a moon. But the moon is round. And it doesn't seem logical to me that something smashing into the Earth, blasting something out into space to orbit the Earth would be round. It would be really irregular.
0: Quite right. In fact, it's more than irregular. I mean, what you get is bits. You get bits and pieces.
1: There ought to be all kinds of bits and pieces.
0: Yeah, it's mostly sort of like dust. I mean, it's, you know, it's like sand grains. But what happens is that these sand grains can go into orbit around the Earth, and then they begin, you know, some of them begin to coalesce
1: yeah.
0: and make bigger lumps just at first by random collisions. But once you get a lump that's about as big as the mountain outside your house there, then it's got enough gravity to pull in more of these sand grains,
1: right.
0: if you will,
1: right.
0: and make itself bigger and bigger. Okay, and if you build a body big enough, it tries to get all of its stuff as close to its center as it can. That's just gravity. And the shape that has all of its stuff closest to its center is a sphere. So anything that's big enough will be spherical.
1: All right.
0: You may have noticed all the planets in the solar system are spherical, but you know, little things like asteroids and so forth often are not.
1: Right.
0: Okay. So their argument was, look,

0: Well, maybe 90% of them would say, okay, I'll shut up. But the other 10% won't. They say, look, I can get a job somewhere else. This is too important. This is too exciting. And besides, I've told my brother-in-law. So I perhaps should give you an example of what actually happened, because thanks to the movies, people have the impression that the way a discovery is made is that, you know, you're sitting here, as we're sitting here, and suddenly, you know, the signal comes in, and 10 minutes later, we're, you know, calling up the airlines to get our tickets booked to Stockholm so we can, you know, not meet ABBA, of course, but collect our Nobel Prizes. Okay. But that's not the way it happens. That's not the way it happens. In 1997, there was a signal that we picked up, not with this telescope it was 97. We were using the telescope in a telescope in Greenbank, West Virginia.
1: Uh-huh.
0: Much smaller one than this one, actually. But in any case, there was a signal there that was looking pretty darn good. And part of the reason it was looking so darn good is that part of the confirmation telescope we normally use was broken. But that's a technical point. Never mind why it was looking good. It was looking good.
1: You really thought you had something, or potentially had something.
0: We did. I can tell you, we sat around the computers back there in California. Nobody went home. Nobody went to sleep.
1: Yeah, I was about to ask, how long does it take for a scientist of your stature and the ones you work with to really get excited? I mean, I know you guys are really cool, and you check this out and check that out, but, I mean, at some point, the adrenaline pumps.
0: Yeah. Well, this was a once-in-several-years kind of event.
1: Uh-huh.
0: So it takes on the order of, I don't know, half an hour before the signal is so interesting that you're beginning to pay exclusive attention to what's going on and you're not sitting in the chair anymore.
1: Uh-huh.
0: Okay? But this went on much longer than that. This went on for almost a day.
1: A day?
0: Well, part of the problem is that when you're only using one telescope, you see, which in a sense we were, the star system you're looking at, of course, is likely to drop down below the horizon.
1: That's right.
0: Okay, so that's gone for about 12 hours. And so you got to sit there and chew on your fingernails for 12 hours, waiting for it to come back up and continue looking at it.
1: So that happened.
0: That will happen unless you call somebody up on the other side of the world.
1: But, I mean, to that signal that we're talking about now that you thought was so exciting, did it, in fact, go away? Did you track it to the horizon and then lose it?
0: Yep, we did.
1: Oh, man.
0: Okay. So people weren't going to the local burger places to get something to eat. They were just glued.
1: Yeah.
0: Now, it turns out that in the end, what this was one of a European research satellite, the SOHO satellite, which you may have heard of, actually.
1: Oh, sure.
0: Yeah, it studies the sun, and it's a million miles away, more or less. And it's got a transmitter on board, which is about 10 watts.
1: Mm-hmm.
0: So it's really QRP, if you will, but...
1: That means low power.
0: It's low power, but 10 watts for us is a lot of power, of course.
1: Sure.
0: It's only a million miles away, and 10 watts, that's a whopping signal for us. And so this signal was sort of leaking in, you know, sort of coming in the side of the telescope, coming in what are called the side lobes.
1: Right.
0: And it was causing us confusion, and it came in just such a way, it was just the luck of the draw, sometimes this is going to happen, that when we took the telescope and we moved it away from the star we were pointing at...
1: It went away.
0: We moved the telescope back toward the star,
1: it
0: came
1: back.
0: We moved it away, it went away. We moved it back, it came back, okay?
1: Yeah. Yes.
0: Well, that's why everybody's getting excited.
1: Sure.
0: And, in fact, at that point, Jill was looking through her Rolodex, looking for the phone numbers of people at other observatories, figuring whether she should call them up. All right.
1: Whew.
0: Now, as I say, it turned out to be the SOHO satellite. This went on for close to a day. Now, the interesting thing, Art, was that clearly people in our organization knew about this. We weren't calling up the local radio stations, or we didn't even call you about this, because, of course, we weren't 100% sure. Even after a day, we weren't sure.
1: Right.
0: Okay, or half a day.
1: And another telescope was down that you had tried to call, so you couldn't get a confirmation.
0: Well, it's a telescope we normally use. We always use two telescopes for our observations. We're using this one here in Puerto Rico. What you can't see on the webcam is our other telescope in Jodrell Bank, England.
1: Ah.
0: Okay, so that's running at the same time that we run this one. So we always use two because that allows you to sort out the wheat from the chaff.
1: Sure, sure.
0: Okay. Well, our second telescope was down, and that was

0: reason we got confused for so long. But that's not the point. The point is that we thought it was real. So I'm looking around, looking for those guys with the black fedoras and the narrow ties,
1: mm-hmm.
0: right, waiting for some government officials to show up and say, what are you guys up to here?
1: Meanwhile, you were emailing all your friends and associates.
0: Well, actually, I wasn't. But some people were. But the interesting thing was, about 6 or 8 hours into this, yeah. I got a call from one of the science writers at the New York Times. And he said, hi, Seth, I understand you guys are following an interesting signal. You want to tell me about it? Now, I think that's interesting because although the feds never showed any interest in this, the New York Times sure did. And what we told them was, well, look, you know, everything we found so far has been interference, so, you know, we'll call you back in a couple of hours. And as it turned out, within a couple of hours, we began to get suspicious that this was the SOHO satellite, which it turned out to be. But the bottom line are two lessons came out of this. One, you can be sure that the media will know about this before anybody else. And two, when you find a signal, it isn't like in Contact or any of the other movies where suddenly from one moment to the next, it's an aha, we got it.
1: How did the New York Times find out about it?
0: They got a phone call from somebody in our office.
1: They got a phone call
0: from somebody who had been called by somebody in our office.
1: I see.
0: So that's
1: the way you feature it would occur.
0: I think what will happen is, yeah, if you ask me how it's going to happen, now, mind you, this is a personal opinion, so, you know, take it for what it's worth. But it's clear to me that because it takes a long time to really confirm a signal, it's going to take, you know, on the order of a couple of days. Because that's the amount of time it takes to get somebody at another observatory to stop what they're doing and check it out and then confirm it. And you've always got this problem that, you know, maybe for 12 hours a day you can't see the star system because the Earth is rotating and all that. So it's going to take a few days before you're sure. And during those few days you're going to get more and more confident that this is the big one.
1: All right. If I got my normal email message saying SETI's got a hit, and I called you in the middle of the night, and you weren't yet ready to talk about it, you had not yet confirmed it, would you tell me, yes, we've got something, no, we haven't quite confirmed it, but we're all real excited, or would you say, listen, Art, call me in a couple of days, or I'll call you, or something like that?
0: Yeah, well, that was exactly the problem I had when the New York Times called, actually. You know, should I just tell them, sorry, we haven't got anything, or
1: right.
0: should I just be honest about it?
1: Uh-huh.
0: And I was honest. I said, yes, we are following a signal, but you know, every time we've had something that looks like it might be it in the past, it's always turned out to be interference. So I recommend that, you know, before you get too excited and run a story, that you check with us in 3 or 4 hours because we may have some more information.
1: So that's what you would tell me if I called you?
0: That's what I would tell you.
1: All right.
0: I'd just be straight up with you.
1: All right. Hold on, Seth. We'll be right back to you. Seth Shostak is my guest, and we're long past where we should be getting to the phones, so we'll get to the phones coming up next.
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1: Indeed, Kingdom of Nye to Puerto Rico to Arecibo, where Professor Shostak is right now. He's our guest. And he has the SETI project, the Search for Extraterrestrial Intelligence. And I know you have questions because it's all lit up like a Christmas tree, so we'll get to it straight away. All right, once again, not only can you hear, but you can see Seth, Professor Seth Shostak, in Puerto Rico, because there are two live webcams operating right now that give you refreshed views about every 2 minutes, actually in the control room at Arecibo. Very exciting. The last time we tried this, a hurricane came along, and Seth had to pack up and run away before we could get very far. In fact, that hurricane was really bearing down on you, wasn't it?
2: It was. That was Hurricane Georgia, and it actually did a bit of damage up here.
1: And so you packed your bags and got on an airplane and beat it out, I guess.
2: I got out of Dodge.
1: Uh-huh. Wise. All right. Well, I have a million questions. I can go on all night, but if I don't answer phones, they get angry. So let me do some of that. First-time caller line, you're on the air with Seth Shostak. Hi.
3: Yes, Seth and Art. This is Larry in Waterloo, Iowa on KCNZ.
1: Hello, Larry.
3: Hi. And I just got off work a half an hour ago and got the website up and looked first and then had to shut it down to call. We just have one line here.
1: I see.
3: Kind of primitive, you know. Anyway, a couple of points. Maybe we have already seen signals and don't recognize them. Maybe that intelligent life is farther out if we send a signal out farther. But maybe the older systems are farther out because they've been going out longer. And, you know, so maybe more intelligent life will be looking this way, and maybe some of these UFOs that we've seen and don't recognize are signals from an intelligence that's a little bit farther advanced than us.
1: Well, that's the eternal question that we get when we do this show, and it's irresistible. And a lot of people, Seth, there's an attorney right now named Peter Gersten, who is in the middle of a lawsuit with the Department of Defense on these triangular craft that have been observed. And to be honest, Seth, there are, I know you cringe around the subject of UFOs, but, man, I'll tell you, they have detected and seen all kinds of things going across the Atlantic, fast walkers, they call them, all these unaccountable craft that seem to be traveling in our atmosphere and at impossible speeds, and I might add, turning at impossible angles and all that sort of thing. So inevitably, people go up and say, look, they're already here. What are you looking for?
2: Right. Well, first off, just a technical point, Art. I don't know if it's possible for you to turn up the gain on what I hear, because you're about 5x3 at this end. And that's okay with your voice, but I can really hardly hear the callers.
1: So, oh, actually, it's not possible.
2: It's not possible. Okay. Well,
1: now, caller, I can make callers yell, though.
2: Okay. Get the callers to yell, or if necessary, maybe you can just sort of
1: relay
2: the question. But what I hear Larry saying is that, you know, how does this fit in with the possibility that the aliens are already here?
1: Yeah.
2: Did I get the question right?
1: Absolutely. Yes.
2: Okay. Well, as you know, I don't think they are here. It would be great if they were, from my point of view, because after all, it would make the whole job a lot simpler. I mean, this is a pretty tough experiment here, and it's a difficult thing to do. And if we thought that maybe the extraterrestrials were nearby, you know, buzzing the countryside, that would in many ways be a much easier experiment. I mean, you just build a lot of radars.
1: Sure.
2: In fact, those radars kind of already exist, and you look for them that way, or just look at satellite data and, you know, sort of look down on them. So, you know, as you know, my take on this is that I don't find that evidence compelling enough. I mean, nobody really does walk into our offices with the bumper from a UFO. That would certainly get my attention, but it hasn't happened so far.
1: You're right in that it has not happened so far, but couldn't you do the math on it and probably come up with some sort of number that would say it's as possible as our getting a signal from 100 light years away, or other numbers on your side?
2: No, I don't know on what side the numbers are, because unfortunately, you know, this is pretty hard to predict. It's kind of like you know, asking Chris Columbus,
1: yeah,
2: what do you think the numbers are that you're going to run into a continent before you get to Japan? And he, there's no way he can really know that.
1: Okay, but you do concede that there have been some very high-quality sightings by NORAD, by all kinds of legitimate organizations that are that observe this kind of thing, and they've seen things in the atmosphere that are simply unaccountable. I mean, cannot be accounted for.
2: Well, it's true that there's always some residue of sightings and observations that for which there aren't explanation. I mean, there are thousands and thousands of these kind of reports every year, and if you look hard enough at the best of the reports, and that's usually what people will do because there's so many of them, they can't investigate them all. I mean, I get phone calls about once a week from somebody who wants me to fly to some part of the country and investigate something they've seen. Now,
1: sure,
2: that's not my business. And
1: right.
2: So I'm not expert in that, and I can't afford to fly there anyway. And besides, if you tried to do that for even half the sightings that are reported every year, I don't think you'd get very far. But what has happened in the past is that you take, you know, maybe the 100 best cases, the ones that look most interesting, and you sort of scrutinize those. Now, the usual result is that 90% of them, and I think Larry may be aware of this, 90% of them,
1: yep,
2: can be explained as atmospheric phenomena or aircraft or whatever.
1: Sure.
2: The whole list of things.
1: Sure.
2: And 10% of them cannot. 10% of them, they just come up empty-handed and say, well, we don't know what it was.
1: 10% now, still represents, using your language, a pretty large number.
2: Yeah. Yeah, that's 10% of a large number is still a large number. That's true. But on the other hand, you know, in New York City, they probably solve 70% of the murders every year.
1: Right.
2: And all of those are committed by humans against other humans. But what about the other 30% that they didn't solve? I mean, could those have been committed by, say, aliens against humans? And, of course, you can't disprove that. But that would be a big assumption, wouldn't it?
1: It would.
2: So the fact that 10% of them are not explained, you know, you could say, well, that somehow proves the aliens. But I don't think it does. I think that maybe to be very succinct in an answer to Larry, I personally don't think that the evidence is there that they're visiting us, but the advantage of this experiment is that we don't claim success yet. We haven't had success yet, but if we do claim success,
1: it'll be the big one.
2: But more than that, you can check it out for yourself, or anybody with a big antenna can go check it out, and there are a lot of big antennas around. So it isn't one of those things that it's a matter of, well, your interpretation versus my interpretation, or, you know, it's like a scientific experiment. If you claim success, immediately 10 other teams will run out into the field and check it out and prove you're right or wrong.
1: But really though, some scientists are in the exact same position with respect to ufology as you are with listening for the big one, you know, the signal. There's quite a bit of, or at least some conventional science that's beginning to say, look, these reports cumulatively deserve scientific study. And I'm sure you're aware of that report out of Europe. It was out of Europe some months ago or a year ago. And legitimate study. In other words, there are things that are simply inexplicable. And so science should devote a little of its attention to seeing if there might be something here.
2: Well, in principle, there's nothing wrong with that, actually. I mean, it would be, you know, pretty pig-headed to say, you know, let's just ignore it all. You know, that's not the way science works either.
1: Well, it shouldn't be, but that's the argument people are always using against what you do. Shouldn't be doing it at all. What a waste of time.
2: Sometimes get that, yes.
1: You get that occasionally, right?
2: On occasion, but yeah. But usually the reasons are for personal philosophy, reasons are religion or something like that. But And I think in some sense you could make the same argument for what you're talking about there. But it's a problem, and I don't know how to get around it, and that is that it's pretty tough to predict, you know, where that next sighting is going to be. If you could somehow know where these things happen, and then you could set up some equipment or something like that, but it doesn't seem to work that way. I mean, it strikes me as a tough problem.
1: It is.
2: And that may be one of the reasons that there aren't that many scientists who get seriously involved with it.
1: Right. No, you're absolutely right. All right, let's see what we can do with the phones here. Wildcard Line, you're on the air with Professor Shostak. Hello.
4: Yes, this is Myra from Texas.
1: From Texas. Okay, you're going to have to really yell at us.
4: Okay, can you hear me a little better now?
1: Yes.
2: I can hear you.
4: Okay, great. Well, I'm right in the middle of a thunderstorm here, so before I have a Danny and Brinkley experience here, and I'll just say to the gentleman, unless you have ever seen one of those large, black, very quiet, huge things beside you or above you, you'll be a believer. You won't know where it's from, but you will definitely believe that it's there, and it's very real.
1: All right. Well, listen, I'll back that up. I have seen what she's talking about, Seth, 150 feet above me, defying gravity, floating, massive, blotting out the stars and the moon. I saw that, Seth, personally, along with my wife. We both stood there and watched the damn thing float right above us. Now, could it be our own? Of course it could be. But if it is, that means that we have technology that, by your definition, couldn't be kept secret. I mean, we would have anti-gravitic technology, and I don't see how we could keep that secret.
2: Yeah, well, I don't think you'd want to keep it secret. I mean, something like that, you'd want to let it loose on as many experts as you could, of course.
1: Oh, Seth.
2: Oh.
1: Oh, Seth. I'm out here near Area 51, as you know. By the valley right across from me is where Area 51 is. And that is a little naive from my point of view, that you'd want to let as many people know about it as possible. Hey, we've got anti-gravitic technology. World, here you go, Chinese. Here you go, Russians. I don't think we'd do that. I don't think our government would do that. In fact, I know they wouldn't, Seth. They'd keep it secret as long as they possibly could.
2: Well, I don't know. I'm not sure I want to take on that particular point, Art. As far as these big things go, I mean, if they're really there, why is it that I just never seem to see them in these, in the satellite photos from up above? Now, mind you, there are occasionally instances where the military craft will, and I've heard stories like this, you know, just for the fun of it, the pilots will scare some people by zooming in close and turning on
1: yes.
2: bright lights and stuff
1: yes,
2: like that.
1: Yes, sure.
2: You know, that kind of thing. You've got to watch out for that.
1: I know.
2: But these big things, if there really were such big alien objects sort of cruising through the atmosphere.
1: Alien as in, I'm not. They are there, Seth. It's not if. I'm telling you, they are there because I saw one.
2: Okay.
1: Now, the only question is, to whom does it belong?
2: Right. Well, exactly. That's the next point. And there, I'm afraid you gotta, attack that beard with Occam's razor again, and just say, well, there are two possibilities. One is it's some sort of phenomenon that it's terrestrial. It's either some sort of aircraft that I don't know about, or it's some other phenomenon that I don't understand or don't know about, or it's the aliens. And the aliens are a pretty easy explanation because they're capable of anything, after all. But on the other hand, Occam's razor, which says, take the simpler possibility first, suggests, well, you ought to consider all the possibilities here on Earth.
1: And I am willing to do that. In fact, it is demanded that you do that, perhaps even as the first most likely option. But the problem here is that if that's true, then again, we have a really, really big secret that we're keeping really well.
2: Well, let me ask this. I mean, it's not my task here to ask the questions.
1: No, you can ask whatever you want.
2: All right, I'll put one to you. If this technology came from outer space, then why is it that only the Americans have it? I mean, wouldn't the aliens also be interested in the nightlife in Rio, for example? And some maybe the Brazilians have it, or maybe the Iraqis have it, or maybe the Chinese have it. I can't imagine that they confine their attentions to us, although we like to think that, but it just doesn't make much sense to me. So I would think that there would be lots of countries that would be having these sorts of experiences and profiting from them.
1: Mm-hmm. Well, that's true. We're talking about movies a lot. Did you ever see a movie called At Play in the Fields of God?
2: I did not, no.
1: No?
2: That's too bad.
1: Really, really interesting movie. It was about some missionaries, Seth, who went down into Amazonia, and they contacted a tribe that had never been contacted by human beings before, and, of course, they wanted to turn them into Rice Christians. But what they actually did was carry a flu virus down there and killed them all.
2: Mm. Well, I suspect that what you're suggesting is that that may be our fate.
1: Well, I'm suggesting that if we're being observed, being observed is at least a possibility.
2: Yes.
1: If you assume that somebody could get here or somebody's could get here, we would be observed for a long time before actual contact was made.
2: Yes. That's certainly a possibility, and it does. It might even require that they get here. They could just, and that people have suggested this, that maybe they send a probe, right?
1: Right.
2: That just sort of looks. Now, you know, the probe itself could be pretty small.
1: Because that's something we would do.
2: Yeah, it possibly would. You know, you have to probably send out a lot of probes. I mean, there's some constraints here, but sending a probe the size of a baseball or something like that, you know, it just sort of hangs around in somebody's solar system and takes pictures or listens to the radio or does something until somebody wakes up in that solar system. In other words, until some intelligent life form appears and wakes this probe up.
1: Right.
2: And then the probe sends information back to the home planet. You could imagine a scenario like that.
1: You bet.
2: Okay. And so, yeah, that could happen, and maybe that has happened, and maybe we're being reported on. But, you know, what does that tell us? I mean,
1: all right, that's good. That's as far as I've heard you go. Listen, SETI is not funded by our government, as you pointed out, thanks in part to the actions of my senator here in Nevada. It operates, I guess, on donations from what? Industry, individuals? How do you guys eat?
2: Right. Well, down here rather carefully because there's a lot of bones in the chicken. But, in fact, the Institute SETI activities are funded by, indeed, private donations, and they're almost all are individual donations. In other words, they're not
1: really
2: from corporations in general.
1: Really?
2: They're from individuals, people who just think that this is an interesting thing to do because, after all, you know, 100 years ago we could have been having this conversation about whether there's somebody up there in space looking down on us, but we wouldn't be having it on the radio. We wouldn't have had the technology to do that.
1: That's right.
2: And so this is a special moment in time, the first moment in time in the whole history of this planet, when we could do this experiment. And so some people say, you know, that's an interesting point. It's sort of like 1492. It's finally possible to build a wooden ship that maybe can cross the Atlantic.
1: Sure.
2: So, you know, they say it's worth a little bit of money. The government isn't funding this. And so they make donations to the SETI Institute to help us do this experiment.
1: Seth, I think it's worth a lot of money. And I think that if we can talk anybody out there into leaving you their estate or just sending you $10 or whatever it is, I really, really, really would like to get an address where people could make a donation.
2: Well, I would recommend, first off, of course, they can go to our website and find out, you know, a lot about us, and also how they can join up with our Team SETI group if they want to do that, or if they just want to send a donation. But I'll give you the address. I mean, it's not such a big deal.
1: Yeah, please.
2: First off, the website is www.seti.org. Couldn't
1: right.
2: be simpler. If you type SETI.org into your browser, you'll come to our website.
1: Gotcha.
2: The address is the SETI Institute, and that's at 2035 Landings, as in Aircraft Landings, Drive, and that's in Mountain View, two words, Mountain View, California, 94043.
1: Right here. 90 what?
2: 94043.
1: All right. The SETI Institute, 2035 Landings Drive, Mountain View, California, 94043.
2: That's it.
1: All right. So all donations obviously are welcome, right?
2: That's for sure.
1: I think the work you're doing is so important that if I, you know, I might put you in my will. I'm serious about that. It's that important. For all the arguments that I've given you, you know, if what you're doing turns out to be a success, Seth, then everything that mankind knows and thinks and hopes and dreams changes. It all it all becomes, there's some new reality. There's some, I think it would change the world. I think it would change socially the entire world and what we all believe. It's that big a deal. So you'll have my support. Seth, what a pleasure as always. We'll do it again. You name the time. I'm always yours.
2: Great. All right. It's actually been my pleasure, and I always enjoy it.
1: Take care, Seth.
2: Okay. Bye-bye.
1: Good night. That's all the time we've got, folks. That's it. That was great. Professor Seth Shostak. And my advice to you would be, if you can, contribute. The SETI Institute at 2035 Landings Drive in Mountain View, California, 94043. Good night.
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7: From the City of Angels, this is Coast to Coast with Snorri Norri. UFOs are a mysterious part of the sky. Sightings abound on almost a daily basis. Tonight, Dr. Nubili New. Nubili, thanks so much for joining us. Dr. New, how many UFOs are there, do you think?
8: Actually, George, I think there's been some kind of mistake. My name is not Nubili New. My name is Pavlov Snavlov, and I'm here to talk about the disappearance of the bees. I don't know anything about the UFOs.
7: You know, Doctor, I've never seen a UFO, but I'd like to. Have you ever seen a UFO?
8: No, I've never seen a UFO, but I have seen lots of bees. I'm here to talk about the bees. They are disappearing from their hives all over the world.
7: Doctor, how long have you been doing research on UFOs?
8: Excuse me, George. I've been trying to tell you I'm not here for the UFOs. I'm the bee doctor. I know about bees. Bees.
7: UFOs have a reputation for being elusive. Doctor, do you think UFOs are a part of a giant secret government project, or are they from another world?
8: Well, I think you are from another world and another show. Are you listening to me? I am Pavlov Snavlov and know nothing about UFOs.
7: Doctor, we are getting emails here in the studio about a UFO sighting in Miami, Florida tonight.
8: Okay.
7: Wow.
8: Hello?
7: We'll have to devote a whole show to that sometime.
8: Hello, George. Can you hear me? Am I on your show?
7: Doctor, let's take some phone calls. Let's go to the wild card line. Hi, you're on the show.
9: Hey, George. I really like your show. Anyways, I just want to say that last night I saw Bigfoot.
7: Very interesting.
8: That would be very interesting, George, if you had some expert on Bigfoot, but I am here to talk about bees.
7: We'll have to get our Bigfoot expert on in a few weeks to talk about that.
8: Hey.
7: Let's take another call. Hi, you're on the show.
10: George, there's meteors heading in, and this is the end of the world.
7: Oh, Doctor. It's too bad the end of the world had to happen tonight. We could have had you back in a few weeks to talk about it.
8: No, George, I am here to talk about the bees.
11: Okay, that's enough.
7: Oh, guess who just walked into the studio? It's Art Bell, ladies and gentlemen. Art, what do you think about UFOs?
11: Okay, George, that is enough, my friend. I'm taking the show back.
7: You what?
11: Really don't seem to know what you're doing, do you?
7: No, wait.
11: Yeah, that's right. I'm back.
7: I don't understand.
11: Thank you very much, ladies and gentlemen. Mr. Snorri will not be back for a while. I'm Art Bell from the Kingdom of Nye.
12: If you'd like to place a bet on how long Art will stay this time, contact your local AT&T operator. They are standing by.

0: All right, back to it we go. Frankly, I am not surprised by reports of the chupacabra. I'm not surprised that these kinds of things are going on. Somehow, it all fits in, doesn't it? I'm not sure how, but it all fits in with what's going on in the world today. It just sort of fits in. New diseases, new creatures, new things just about every day. Maybe it's always been that way, I don't know. But it does seem to be accelerating, doesn't it? West of the Rockies, you're on the air. Hello.
1: Hi, Art. This is Barbie from Mesa, Arizona.
0: Hi, Barbie.
1: And I wanted to let you know about that odd soda that you guys have been talking about.
0: You mean Love Potion number 9? That's what I'm going to call
1: it. I wouldn't exactly call it that. That's guarana that they put in that, which is a really high caffeine herb from South America. It is not an aphrodisiac.
0: Listen, dear, would you turn your radio off for us, please?
1: Oh, I'm sorry. I missed one.
0: You mean you have multiple radios on?
1: Got to be able to hear you. I can only hear the one in the bedroom in the bedroom.
0: I see. All right. Well, you say it is not an aphrodisiac.
1: It's not an aphrodisiac. Actually, it's an adrenal stimulant.
0: Well, maybe that is, for some, an aphrodisiac. And maybe if people think it's an aphrodisiac, it is.
1: You're right. There is a psychological factor to it.
0: Yeah, exactly.
1: But that's what it is. It's guarana, and it's an herb from South America, which is like caffeine. It is caffeine.
0: Mm-hmm.
1: That's basically what it is.
0: Caffeine is thought by many to be a stimulant and an aphrodisiac in a sense. So maybe in that loose sense they're classing it there. Anyway, it's bound to be popular. Have you had any?
1: I've used guarana before in conjunction with a diet, but didn't do anything for me.
0: A diet, huh?
1: Sure. It's like caffeine. It stimulates your nervous system, and it depresses your appetite.
0: Mm-hmm. All right. Well, thank you very much. It seems anything that would do that, water could be said to have aphrodisiac qualities to it. I think that would change the name. Hey, PepsiCo, change the name. You know, if you're going to stick your neck out, go out all the way. Call it Love Potion number 9. It'll sell like crazy. Wild card line, you're on the air. Hello.
2: Yes, you got the Shadow here from Citrus Heights.
0: Hello, Shadow.
2: Yeah, I want to ask you three things. First of all, could you play the cat sound effect you got? I'm recording your show, and I'd like to play it back for my parents' cat.
0: For your parents' cat?
2: Uh-huh, sure. The other thing I want to say, I got an idea for a good guest host when you like say you're on vacation or something.
0: Say I am, yes.
2: Yeah, have you heard of Ray Taraferro?
0: Yeah, I've heard of Ray.
2: I thought you might.
0: Are you kidding?
2: Am I kidding? Of course I'm kidding. I just had to say because I know most of your listeners have never heard of him, and of course us on the West Coast have heard of him. So I thought I'd throw that out just to see what your reaction would be.
0: My reaction is that my audience would lynch me when I got back in the country.
2: Yeah,
0: I mean, Ray's, look, I've talked to Ray. Ray's actually a very nice guy, but I don't think he'd precisely fit in, you know?
2: I just want to say hello to everyone working for Premium Security. That's the company I work for.
0: Premium Security, huh?
2: Yep.
0: All right, you got in your plug.
2: Okay, bye.
0: Thanks, bye. Ray's a good guy, actually. Ray is every inch the liberal on in San Francisco, and I've listened to Ray for years. It's the only radio I ever kicked. Once I kicked a radio listening to Ray, it was a horrible thing to do. I regret it to this day. He's something else. Anyway, by request, here it comes. Get any cats you have off your lap. I hereby warn you, get them off your lap. Or they're going to do a peel out on your lap that you're not going to like one bit. Because here comes this is so good. So good. Even my cats, who have heard it now a million times, react the same way every time they hear it. They go absolutely nuts. I am convinced the following is a real true sound of a cat getting its tail stepped on. And you've got to see the expression on your cat. Dogs like it. Dogs like it. They seem to enjoy it. When the sound, you know, it's obviously a cat in great distress. I really suspect a tail being crunched or something. I don't know. I don't know how they got it, but I bet that's how they got it. Anyway, check this out. Turn the volume up and watch your cat's face.
3: Hi, folks. This is, it's Art Bell. contacting you from, well, not from the high desert or the great American Southwest exactly. Rather, I'm contacting you from beyond. Spooky, huh? For those of you who have missed me, and I'm sure there are many, I've missed you too. I'm beaming this message to the Art Bell Classic fan page. I do enjoy that name. I certainly prefer it to people who love Art Bell. Geesh, was never a fan of the name of that one. I do so wish I could tell you what it's like out here in the great beyond. I'm certainly tempted. But that would just take away all the fun. I can tell you this. There's no bad language, that's for sure. Anyway, you'll be hearing more from my spectral self very soon. From beyond, I'm Art Bell. Good night.

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1: A lot of people are saying President Bush will never leave office. Now, I just happen to think that's cockamamie.
2: That sounds pretty ridiculous, but okay. How about this for a scenario? What if there's another major terrorist strike? That would be the perfect pretext for declaring martial law. The globalists who are trying to corral us and bring us into their global community, they know how to play the American public like a Stradivarius.

0: to Princeton University in New Jersey we go. And to Hector or Tito Armstrong. Hector, welcome to the program.
1: Thank you very much, Art. How are you?
0: Just fine. What would you prefer to be called, Hector or Tito?
1: I'll go by my nickname, which is Tito.
0: Tito. All right,
1: yeah.
0: Tito. Welcome to the program. You are from Puerto Rico, right?
1: Yes, that's correct.
0: How long have you been up here going to school?
1: I'm a class of 1996, which means that I was here since 1990, basically.
0: I see. Quite a while then.
1: Yeah, definitely. And 4 years in the U.S.
0: All right. What, if I might ask, I guess because of where you're from, but what got you interested in Chupacabra?
1: Well, some friends of mine went home for break last year in October, and I hadn't been home for a long time. And they told me that the new thing in Puerto Rico was the Chupacabra. It's something that everybody was talking about. It was something that was on the news. It was like the latest thing in Puerto Rico. So that basically got me informed about it. I had not heard about it before. And it got me very interested in the subject because everyone was talking about it, basically.
0: All right. There are a lot of people in my audience that don't have computers, Hector, and they can't go to your homepage. So let's begin this way. What the hell is this thing, and what does it look like? Can you describe it as best you can without being able to show people a picture? If you just close your eyes and describe it, what does this creature look like?
1: Okay, well, according to most eyewitness accounts or most reports, this creature supposedly has the shape of a small kangaroo, but is sort of reptilian in nature with two large red eyes. And so basically it would look like a cross between a small kangaroo and a small dinosaur. That's, I think, the best way to describe it. And it has allegedly some spines growing out of its back.
0: I was going to ask you about that. It looks scaly on its back.
1: Exactly, yes. And then it basically looks very, like, typically gray alien in nature with regards to its head. And then the body then looks sort of like kangaroo-ish with a tail in the end.
0: Can this thing fly?
1: Allegedly, it can. I mean, there have been some reports that it can fly, but I mean, obviously, due to the nature of this, that hasn't been confirmed in any way yet.
0: Right. All right. What in the? It began, I guess, in Puerto Rico, or at least the first reports were there. Mm-hmm. Then I began to hear reports about South America. Then I started to hear reports about Mexico, and in the last couple of days, suddenly Los Angeles, even Oregon, the U.S. West Coast. How can this thing be spreading so quickly?
1: Well, I mean, I think the most logical thing to assume is that this sort of thing has been going on already for a while, and it's only because of the exposure of the Chupacabra or the name Chupacabra in Puerto Rico then people started to link the name to these sort of happenings that have been going on for a while.
0: Well, now, wait a minute. I'm not sure about that, Hector, or Tito. I'm sorry. We'll call you Tito. Tito, because I watch the news very carefully for things like this,
1: mm-hmm.
0: and we have not been getting reports other than an occasional cattle mutilation of chickens and goats with the blood drained from their bodies and two marks on the outside and four marks on the inside. We've not been getting those reports. This is fairly recent.
1: Okay, well, then that means that definitely something stranger is going on. I mean, my explanation would sound logical, but I guess that if we haven't been hearing about stuff like that, then this is even more mysterious than we previously had thought.
0: Right.
1: Which is very interesting indeed.
0: It is, and it seems to be spreading quickly. If you had to make a guess, or maybe I'd ask you, Tito, what is the best guess about where this thing comes from?
1: The best guess?
0: Yeah.
1: That's very hard to say. I mean, theories, people have been sending me theories ever since I put the webpage on, and they range from very out there to very mainstream explanations. I would hesitate to hazard a guess. But basically, the consensus, if there is any, seems to be that this is something that that is not native to the Earth. I mean, however strange that sounds. I think regarding everything that's been going on, that's our best bet. And then if we go from there, then, I mean, that we go from there. But this is definitely something that hasn't been seen before. And everything about it, even its attacks, the way it does this, samples that have been collected of the creature itself point to something that hasn't been seen, that is not native to the Earth.
0: Not native to the Earth.
1: Which, I mean, by that I mean that, for example, the chemical composition of blood samples taken had not been able to be classified in any way. And even the way that this creature attacks animals hasn't been seen before. So that's basically what I mean by this. It is something totally new.
0: Well, the theories I get, Tito, are that it may have come through a veil, through an opening from another dimension. It may be something new. Maybe it's something from one of our labs. You know, we're doing a lot of genetic tampering about these days. So you think, though, that it comes from off-world?
1: Well, I mean, basically, one of the major theories is of course, related to the alien theory, especially alien crossbreeding experiments. That's a pretty popular theory currently. And it posits that that this creature was created and then somehow either let loose or some of the thing in Puerto Rico and elsewhere. I mean, and then this creature has become a native species to the Earth. Then,
0: do you think it began in Puerto Rico?
1: I'm really not so sure. I mean, due to the very big exposure it got in Puerto Rico and the many animals that were found. I'd have to hazard a guess that at least this type of creature, this type of chupacabra did start in Puerto Rico.
0: All right. Well, what seemed to begin as a taste for chicken and goats recently seems to have turned to a taste for humans. There's reports now of human beings being attacked.
1: And if one assumes that this creature is a species and it exhibits normal species characteristics, which it means that it breeds that there's more than one, then I guess it would be inevitable for it to have more and more contact with human beings, and then and interaction or altercation is inevitable then. But I don't think that necessarily means that the chupacabra is ready to or is starting to attack humans per se. But then again, I mean, I would be on my guard just in case.
0: Well, I wouldn't want to meet one.
1: Definitely.
0: Another theory that some people have forwarded, there's a story running today about how many thousands of people in the U.S. are dying because of pollution. And there have been a million science fiction movies done about creepy, crawly things that come out of swamps, which, by the way, you've got quite a few of down there in Puerto Rico, I guess. And could it be some reaction to toxicity released by man? Could that have caused, do you suppose, some kind of mutation?
1: That is possible. I mean, however, that would mean that the mutation would have happened over a while, because mutations don't usually happen like overnight. And
0: unless they've got help.
1: Exactly. It's always a possibility. I mean, it does happen in nature. This is a fact.
0: Okay, well, what can you tell me about what happened in Puerto Rico? It's all been very sketchy. A gal who's on my Dreamland show, Linda Howe, has gone to Puerto Rico and looked for this creature. Now, I don't think I would do that. I don't want to hunt up this creature and hope it doesn't hunt me up. But what has it done in Puerto Rico? What is documented?
1: Well, basically, there have been documented cases of basically animals being found drained of their blood in Puerto Rico, probably thousands of animals over the past year.
0: Thousands?
1: Yeah, probably the low thousands. There hasn't been an official count, Probably because the government doesn't really take this very seriously. They're basically keeping their distance, and it's basically been the local people who have taken it upon themselves to basically either be on their guard or try to look for this thing, and they have organized a lot of searches for it, and they've come up with nothing so far.
0: If they should find this thing, Hector, mm-hmm. would you think they should try and tranquilize it, if that's possible, or put a bullet through its little brain, or, you know, what would you see done with it?
1: Personally, I mean, I would definitely not, I mean, I would definitely study it, because due to what it does and what it is, I think it presents a very interesting, it's a very interesting chance to, like, learn something new. I mean, that's putting it mildly. This is something that is new and should be studied. And if it poses a threat, then I guess people will deal with that when the time comes. But I mean, since it's only been attacking animals, I don't think it justifies annihilating it
0: mm-hmm.
1: for now.
0: Yeah. Okay. Look, sucking blood
1: mm-hmm.
0: or sucking all the blood from a victim is either bat or vampire-like thing.
1: Mm-hmm.
0: And could this be a variation of a bat? There are blood-sucking bats, right?
1: Yes, it's totally possible. And due to the fact that a lot of people have reported that this thing flies, then that gives credence to that hypothesis.
0: Mm-hmm.
1: However, I mean, the way that vampire bats work, I mean, they since they're so small, then they only suck out very little blood out of their victims. They definitely don't drain them dry.
0: That's a good point.
1: And especially since there's only been observed maybe two puncture marks in most of the victims,
0: right.
1: most of the animal victims, then that either means that if it is a bat, it's a very big one, and it's something totally new, and which may exhibit the characteristics of a bat, but couldn't be called a bat per se.
0: Hmm.
1: But that definitely enters into the whole, you know.
0: How big do you think this creature is?
1: People have said that this creature is about maybe 4 feet tall, maybe smaller.
0: Hmm.
1: That's basically been the consensus out of the many people who have seen this face to face.
0: If you, with all your interest in Chupacabra, had an opportunity to go home to Puerto Rico or even here in the States and come face to face with one, would you do it?
1: I think I would do it.
0: You would, huh?
1: Yeah, it sounds like something very, you know, that I would like to do, especially if there had been reports of the chupacabra or a chupacabra-like creature attacking humans, that I'd definitely not consider it. But I'll tell you one thing. I wouldn't be alone. And I'll tell you another thing. I wouldn't be totally without any means of protection.
0: Are you a religious person, Tito?
1: Not really.
0: Okay. There are many religious people who would say this is a manifestation of the devil on earth.
1: Mm-hmm.
0: And certainly some of what it does is pretty devilish.
1: I would guess.
0: To put it mildly. All right. What I would like you to do is hold on. We're going to take a break here at the bottom of the hour. You're listening to Tito Armstrong, who runs the Chupacabra homepage on the Internet and is at Princeton University in New Jersey. And we'll get back to him and soon your calls and questions about this brand new creature. Something new on our Earth. From where? That one's open to speculation, and we'll be right back.

0: Now, it's back to Princeton University in New Jersey, and Tito Armstrong, who runs the Chupacabra homepage. And Tito, are you there?
1: Yes, I am.
0: All right. One of the people on the chat room that I'm in right now, Tito, wanted me to tell you, and I should not have forgotten this, there have been ongoing UFO reports in and around Mexico City for about the last year, Tito, and this is really serious. I mean, with hundreds of thousands of people seeing these craft, almost now so frequently to the point where they take it in stride in Mexico City. Do you think there might be some kind of relationship between all this UFO activity, and you've had a fair amount down in Puerto Rico, too?
1: Yes.
0: And the appearance of Chupacabra?
1: I mean, one would think just because of the sheer volume of sightings that there has to be a link. So, I mean, my best guess, or my only guess would be that, yeah, there has to be a link, but, I mean, that begets the question exactly what is this link? Because we only have that evidence of sightings and that the Chupacabra exists and is on the rampage. We don't have anything else yet, so I would hesitate to...
0: I don't suppose we know a thing about Chupacabra's sexual habits, do we?
1: Nope. Just that that there has to be more than one if it is indeed a real creature. That's basically... And then if there is more than one, then that means that it exhibits normal, what you could call animal characteristics, in that it mates and it reproduces.
0: I can't think that a lot of us would like a lot of these around. I mean, first of all, 4 feet. I mean, you can deal with a bat, the stories of bats that suck blood, and that's one thing. But when you start talking about something 4 feet tall, it's going to have a big appetite.
1: Exactly, and it's. I mean... The one concrete true fact of this whole thing is that it's this, I mean, whatever it is, it's hurting people economically. So, I mean, and the way things work in this country and elsewhere, that basically is reason enough to get rid of these things. I mean, if that's good or bad, I don't know, but I mean...
0: I don't know either. I mean, wolves, you remember wolves, they hurt farmers economically and would kill farm animals. And they thought at first they should be eradicated from the face of the earth because they were killing farm animals.
1: Uh-huh.
0: But now they're taking wolves back into Yellowstone and trying to repopulate, to the astonishment of some farmers out there, trying to repopulate Yellowstone with gray wolves.
1: Uh-huh.
0: So I wonder, in this modern day and age of politically correct everything, if Chupacabra might not be listed as an endangered species.
1: Who is to say? I mean, if the Chupacabra exhibits the characteristics that people say it does, then I guess keeping it under control would be nearly impossible if that were true, and that makes it a lot difficult for it to follow the example of the wolf. But then again, I mean, it is way too early to speculate on that.
0: You would rather see it studied, I take it, than eradicated.
1: At least, yes, at first. I mean, I think it would sound stupid for me to say, yeah, we should eradicate this, I mean, without gaining as much insight as we can as to what it is or what does it do and why does it do what it do. So, I mean, I definitely take the line that this thing should be studied.
0: Mm-hmm.
1: Phenomena should be studied.
0: Yeah, Tito, where are you from in Puerto Rico?
1: I'm from a city called Ponce, which is on the south coast of Puerto Rico.
0: Mm-hmm. Where has a lot of the action, when it began in Puerto Rico, did it begin at one part of the island, or did it sort of spread everywhere? But now they're taking wolves back into Yellowstone and trying to repopulate, to the astonishment of some farmers out there, trying to repopulate Yellowstone with gray wolves. So I wonder, in this modern day and age of politically correct everything, if Chupacabra might not be listed as an endangered species.
1: Who is to say? I mean, if the Chupacabra exhibits the characteristics that people say it does, then I guess keeping it under control would be nearly impossible if that were true. And that makes it a lot difficult for it to follow the example of the wolf. But then again, I mean, it is way too early to speculate on that.
0: You would rather see it studied, I take it, than eradicated.
1: At least, yes, at first. I mean, I'm I think it would sound stupid for me to say, yeah, we should eradicate this. I mean, without gaining as much insight as we can as to what it is or what it, and what does it do and why does it do what it do. So, I mean, I definitely take the line that this thing should be studied.
0: Mm-hmm.
1: This phenomenon should be studied.
0: Yeah, Tito, where are you from in Puerto Rico?
1: I'm from a city called Ponce, which is on the south coast of Puerto Rico.
0: Mm-hmm.

0: Yeah, I understand what he says. In other words, become proactive at this point. You're becoming offensive. You're going into an offensive posture, and most people are like that man. I mean, they're not going to do anything until somebody ends up at their door, huh? Oh, my God. Well, I'm shocked and I'm saddened, but I'm afraid I'm not surprised. I really did expect this sort of thing, and I knew in my heart that it was going on below the surface. You know, I've been getting vibes of this now for months, so I knew it was going on. But this is, you know, this is insurrection, folks. This is insurrection. Pure D. You may not say the words overthrow the government, but I'll tell you what, if you begin attacking military installations, there's going to be a war. And I'll tell you a funny thing about wars. You know, I've been in them. I know a little about war. And that is, once they start, they're a hell of a lot easier to start than they are to stop. When blood flows, look at Ireland, look at the Middle East, look at Somalia. Look anywhere you want to look where civil wars have raged for years. They sustain themselves. No matter what it is that begins a war, momentum and bloodletting and retaliation, all these things keep it going. It's a hell of a lot easier to get going and keep going than it is to stop once it's started, believe me. First time caller line, you're on the air.
1: This is Jay.
0: Oh, well, you made it back.
1: I made it back.
0: All right, good. Jay, this scares the hell out of me. I mean, doesn't it scare you guys?
1: I'll tell you what, our ancestors from the Revolutionary War, did it scare them to establish freedom in this country?
0: Right, I'm sure it did, and a lot of them were hung. A lot of the people who signed the Declaration of Independence swung from trees and had their lives ruined.
1: Sir, we're ready to have this done.
0: I can tell. I can hear that in your voice, and I can read it in the story that I just got. So
1: my rights have been violated, sir. My rights have been violated. You're going to tell me what kind of weapon I can own?
0: Well,
1: you're going to tell me what I can and I cannot say in public.
0: What do you want to own, Jay? What kind of weapon do you want to own that you can't, that is?
1: Sir, I have been limited to the amount of rounds I can carry in my firearm.
0: I tell you what I'm going to do, Jay. I'm coming up on a break. It's the bottom of the hour. I assume that you're on a phone now that you're fairly comfortable with, right?
1: I'm on a phone that I am sure that they have the technology to trace. I don't want to sit too long and be traced, if it is possible for me to be traced. Not that I distrust you, Art, because I listen to your program every day.
0: All right. Well, look, what I'd like to do is set up a debate between you and anybody else, somebody else. Are you willing to go for that?
1: If I can be sworn to that I am not traced.
0: I'm swearing to you that I certainly will not trace your line, and I wouldn't be part of anything that would. So as far as I know, you're perfectly safe.
1: If I'm perfectly safe, I'm willing to debate anybody on this subject.
0: All right, then I'll find somebody for you. In the meantime, you're not going to hear anything during the break. I'll just keep you on hold. Stand by, Jay.
1: Sir, may I speak to you off the air?
0: Yeah, hold on.

0: 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StreamLink, again, it's just 15 cents a day. 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
0: Through every tragedy that has occurred since 9/11 has just, I think, amplified the problem of trying to get the kind of exposure you need. Because, let's face it, as much as we love the investigation of UFOs and extraterrestrial presence, when some bomb explodes somewhere, it always seems that the field that you are in gets pushed way back.
2: It's easy to push this one aside, though the media really has to stop this kind of obsessive compulsive fixations where they take an issue and go crazy. They're not covering the world. That's it. At the core of the media on this issue has always been Coast to Coast AM, continuing to put that information out week after month, so that ultimately the public continues to be there. And historically, I think history will be very kind to this show and the role that it played as the mainstream media tried to get its act together.

last night or last week, did you know that all the guest information and show information is available online at www.coasttocoastam.com? 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Now also on the website.

so that you understand what we're talking about this morning, I'm going to kind of update you here. Associated Press story cleared the wire, I don't know, about an hour ago. Associated Press, members of the Eastern Oregon Militia say they are now prepared to declare war on the U.S. military if the Freeman standoff in Montana turns violent. Walt Hassey, who describes himself as legal advisor to the militia, says there are no civilian targets. He says the targets will be military. The FBI issued a nationwide alert to law enforcement agencies on April 23rd, warning of a militia, quote, war plan, end quote. Hassey says the Eastern Oregon Militia has a plan called Operation Clean Sweep to defend the freemen, protect their rights. Hassey warns if federal agents storm in, people are killed in Montana, there's going to be retribution. He says militia members won't have to go to Montana. He says there are military targets in other states. At the same time, he says, the public has nothing to fear, says the militia is not involved in terrorism. Now, from the Herald and News, Klamath Falls, Oregon, Sunday, May 5th, I have that FBI bulletin. And it reads as follows. The alleged militia war warning that prompted the FBI to issue an alert to law enforcement agencies contained a suggested list of targets of opportunity, including federal satellite uplinks and communication centers, military fuel depots, military and law enforcement storage facilities and aircraft on the ground, law enforcement communication centers, troop equipping and staging centers, Internal Revenue Service record facilities, senior federal law enforcement officials, Federal Reserve Board governors, media installations that are, quote, not providing the people with what's really going on, end quote, lists ABC, CBS, CNN, and NBC. Continuing, the militia plan concludes, quote, these are just ideas. There are many other targets of opportunity, things that must, in fact, be protected. On the list of things to be protected, loyal federal states.